to use my voice. I needed to gather all the information possible to make a decision that was going to be worthwhile for our industry, because I felt like I had a voice. I was a director. I was supposed to be there. And they were going to change from, I can't remember the number of total directors, to a very small portion of directors. But I didn't know how that was going to affect the industry at a district level and so on. And that's a lot of information to basically just say is that a lot of the times things are put at us, or that we hear things, and that we need to gather information before we jump to conclusion. We need to check things out for ourselves, get the information for ourselves, not third party, so that we understand fully why something's being changed, what are the benefits for everybody involved, and how is this going to affect moving forward, and what are we trying to accomplish at the end? And that was all the questions that I had. Now, if you took those same questions for any situation that you are facing, anything that you're going through right now, wouldn't you ask those? Wouldn't you want those same questions answered? You would. You need to understand the full picture. When I'm training anybody at the pest control company, or if I'm talking to people, coaching them, ministering, there's got to be a why, you know, and the why has to be worth it, right? The pain has to be worth the gain. I've said that so many times. Pain has to be worth the gain, or people won't change. They won't move. They won't do something unless it affects them personally. Emotionally, they're not involved enough to know that they need to say something, do something, be something else than what they are right now. So ask yourself those questions. Get the information you need to get in order to make a valid decision, a decision that is going to function, that it's going to accomplish the goals that you set out for whatever team or organization or your personal life, your business life. We need to understand the full picture. Now, I have people that are working with me, and their scope is their job description, what they're doing here. And sometimes I have to really pull back, and I have to think like they do or experience things from their point of view in order to have a conversation with them to where they're going to understand what we're trying to accomplish on maybe a larger scale, like how their decisions from their desk or their phone or their customer service, how it's going to affect the big picture, and how what they do is going to impact the rest of the company and the rest of the people that are represented. With that being said, isn't that true with anything in life? Isn't it true that sometimes we have to pull back and we have to understand from the other person's point of view on what is going on in their heads as much as we can, because we can't read their minds. But when people talk, you know, you kind of have to read between the lines. You have to, okay, dissect. What is it they're really trying to deliver? What are they trying to articulate? What are they trying to say? And then with that, you ask questions. Okay, so what you said was this, and what I heard was this, and is that what you meant? Or is there something else you were trying to convey? And when we communicate like this, it really helps us both understand where both parties are coming from, to where we can get a better understanding and have empathy, compassion, whatever is needed in that situation. Because all in all, what does the Lord say? The Lord says to love thy neighbor as thyself. He says first, the first commandment is to love me, love him with all our heart, soul, mind, and body. Do we do that? I can tell you sometimes I do. I'm really good at it. Sometimes I get an A+. But there's other times where I'm not that good, and that I have to get an adjustment. There has to be an adjustment. And sometimes having conflict, having something not go the way we feel it should go, is our adjustment. It's our adjustment period. It's that gauge that's saying, oops, you might be going on empty when you really need to be full. It's saying, oh, maybe you need some oil here. Maybe you need some compassion. Maybe you need some empathy. Maybe you need something. You're listening to the Sue Fries Show. Sue Fries, spelled like fries, oneword.com. I'm inviting you to go to this website. I want you to go there because there's a lot of years of impactful radio shows. There's subject matters like the love languages. There's a TV show where I'm riding a unicycle and I'm talking about the love languages, a whole nother show. It's really a wonderful show, and it's really important to understand people's love languages. I don't want to get off track right now, so I want to stay on board with what I'm talking about. There's also a button that you can put. I think it might be third button, and it's the IAMs. And the IAMs are something that I needed for me.
And they helped me. It's one of the biggest things I could say that helped me in a time where I needed a lot of help. I always need a lot of help, and I'm glad God's not done with me yet. I am so thankful He's not done with me yet. Oh, man. With that, though, I needed a lot of help in certain situations, and I felt that my own mind, my thinking, was stinking thinking. I was thinking I wasn't good enough. I was thinking I wasn't worthy. I was thinking that I'm not lovable. I was thinking that I don't belong here. I was thinking all these things that were untruths. They were things that people had imparted, or things happened, and I would come to my own conclusion, my own belief system, that these were true for me. And what God revealed to me and showed me through the I Ams is that He created me just as He created you in His image. And He created you as wonderfully and beautifully made. And you might not feel like that, but He created you. So you are so, so special. And I want you to receive that right now. And when I truly, really grasp that He sent His only Son to die in my place, and if I was the only one on the earth, that He still would have sent His Son to die in my place when I felt so unworthy and so unlovable and unloved, that when I realized that He loved me that much, tears streaming down my face, just totally wet, I realized I had to be special because He created me. And God is almighty. He is God. And if He felt that I was worthy and that I was valuable, then who am I to think differently, to think that I'm not? Do I fall short? Absolutely. Do you fall short? Absolutely. We all fall short of the glory of God, but He gives His grace, and His grace is sufficient for you and for me. Thank you, Lord Jesus, for that. Now, I don't know where you are in your life, and I don't know where you're listening to me. I don't know if it's on country. I don't know if it's on Christian. I don't know if it's on secular, but it doesn't matter. The message would be the same no matter where I am and where the Lord is He loves you. And you might not understand that at all. You might be where I was a long time ago, feeling unworthy to receive love from anyone, let alone God. Let me just tell you that He does love you and that He wants you to follow Him. He wants you to understand Him. And one way to do that is by you going to Sue Fries, spelled like fries, oneword.com, and push the button that says I Ams. And the I Ams are 3 pages of free, yes, I said free, for you to print out and to read every morning and every night before you go to bed. Let it be the last thing that you speak out of your mouth, up to the heavens and down to the fire. Let it be the last words you speak, and that your brain is listening and hearing and going to be thinking about that as you close your eyes and you go into sleep land. And I will tell you, your life will change, because your belief system will slowly change, that instead of feeling that you have no victory, that you are victorious and that you are a child of God. There's so many I Ams. I am victorious. I am an ambassador to Christ. I am forgiven. How many of you feel unforgiven? How many of you have not forgiven yourself for something that you've done, a secret you're holding on to? Go to thesufries.com and look up shows that have to do with subject matters that could help you get through this trying time. You know, the past is gone. We can learn from it, but we don't live there. I heard this story about the rearview mirror, and you've got your windshield in front of you, and then you've got your rearview mirror. How big is the rearview mirror, and how big is your windshield? Because we're supposed to be focused on forward and present, not the past. The past is behind us. And if that's enough, understand this. I want you to go from where you are feeling broken, feeling shattered, feeling less than, to understanding your place in this heavenly realm, this place of victory, this place of comfort and love and compassion for you. No matter where you are, no matter what you've done, no matter how you think, your stinking thinking, like my stinking thinking, can leave. You don't have to stay here. That's the good news. You don't have to stay where you are if you don't like it. If you don't like it, then do something about it. And I guarantee you the pain will be worth the gain. It will.
When I walked in here, people were saying, what are you going to talk about? And I'm like, you know, I don't really know. I have a lot in my head and in my heart right now, but I didn't know where this show was going to go. So if, let's say your question is, you know, what's your favorite color? You have a reason for having that favorite color. And I'm reading this book right now, and I'm writing a book, and this man is helping me with this book, and it's John Mason is the writer of this book. And he's a 7-time number one Amazon best-selling author. And this book I'm reading right now, and I've picked it up numerous times, but I'm in it again right now, and it says, An Enemy Called Average. You know, there's something I never want someone to say about me. I am not average, and I'm not common, and I don't want to be. If somebody said that, it would almost be an insult. It would be an insult to me to call me average or common, because I'm not, and I don't want to be. I want to be different. I want to be more like Christ, because Christ is different. And I want to be full of love, and I want to be full of compassion and empathy, and I want to be there for those that need me. And will I fall short? Yes, I will. I will. And I'm not going to beat myself up for it. I'm not going to beat myself up for my past, for decisions I've made, choices I've made. I've learned from them, and I've moved forward. But I am who I am today, and the Lord is using me. And as I move forward, He's going to use me even more. And I'm open to whatever He wants me to do. I want to do it. Now, that's kind of scary to say, especially on a public forum like this. But it's true, and I do want to be. I want to live out the calling that the Lord created me for. And I think I know He wants that for you too. And if you don't know what your purpose is, if you don't understand what it is, just whatever it is you feel passionate about, whatever you feel that there's something there, even something that's happened in your past. A lot of the times, for instance, I am a vocal person on abortion. Why? Because I had an abortion. Am I proud of that? Heck no, I'm not. And I'm thankful that I'm going to see my son in heaven someday. I'm going to see him again. And I handed him over to Christ, and it gave me forgiveness. And the Lord just washed me clean and white as snow of all of the unworthiness and all of the shame I felt over decisions that I felt were right at the time but weren't. And I know there's people listening right now, women, ladies, just let me tell you, don't live in that secret, in that darkness anymore. Right now is your chance to make a decision to do something different, to free you up from the bondage that you have from keeping that secret. And I'm telling you, I've told this story before, and I can tell you that there have been women that have come to me and said, thank you so much for your vulnerability. Thank you so much for your willingness to speak out about this. Am I thankful that that happened? No. But then again, if it hadn't happened, I couldn't be this voice for those children that have no voice. There wouldn't be anybody. I've been asked to be the president of Cuddles, Project Cuddles. And she just reached out to me, Debbie Magnuson, just reached out to me again and asked me. She feels more stronger than ever that I'm supposed to be in the head of this thing to help with these children that don't have a voice, to not end up in dumpsters, to not end up in a place they should not have ever gone. Oh, whatever it is that you've done could be your place, your passion, your purpose moving forward. Check out your story. Check out your life. If there's forgiveness, unforgiveness, you got to correct that. No matter who you are, whoever the Lord is speaking to right now, that unforgiveness holds you and keeps you, keeps a chip on your shoulder, keeps you from being all that God wants you to be. And I can't even fathom holding on to the secrets I had any longer. I could not be sitting here talking to you right now. I couldn't be reaching out and telling you that this is the way that the Lord wants you to go so that you can be freed of that bondage. The devil wants to steal, kill, and destroy. And as long as you hold on to these things, you're allowing him to have power over you. I stopped for a good reason. I wanted you to breathe right there. I needed to breathe. Because we need to understand the power of these words that I'm speaking, the power of our words, the power of our words of the I ams. Are you defeated or are you victorious? I've been defeated. I felt defeated sometimes. But you know what? In the end, I had to think, greater is he that's in me than he that's in the world. And I can do all things through Christ who strengthens me. And when I believe that and I get stronger inside because of the Holy Spirit just embodying me, being inside of me,
that it's not my power, it's his power in me that gives me the strength to endure anything that I'm going through. And if you need that, he's here for you right here, right now. So in this book that I referenced, the first chapter, it says, your least favorite color should be beige. Okay, that's interesting. So what is your favorite color? That's the question, okay? Is that really a question? Yeah, it's a question. So here's the story. Here's this first chapter, and I'm going to read a little bit of it because I think it will ignite you. Exciting, innovative, transforming, productive. Words that will never be associated with beige. Rather, beige implies lukewarmness, indifference, neutrality, attitudes no one wants to be around. Which side of the fence are you on? Are you exciting? Are you innovative? Are you transforming? Are you productive? Are your words creating energy? Or are they depleting people of energy because of the negativism? I can't handle being around negative people. I cannot handle it. It does something to my spirit because I have so much to be thankful for. How about you? I have so much God wants me to do. And if I am around people that are zapping me of energy, I can't do what God wants me to do. And I know that stronger right now than I've ever known it before. And I just want to have that empowerment. I need to be around people that are going to ignite and transform and be innovative and exciting. I want to be around exciting people. And part of excitement, I'm wearing this shirt right now that it's like a baseball. And people are just really liking this baseball shirt because without seeing it, it's seeing it. And it's the word is fun. Fun. Being fun. I love to have fun. Do you love to have fun? Am I not responsible? I'm responsible, and I work more than most. I'm a hardworking person, but I also am a hard player. I like to play, and I'm very competitive. Now, that could be a negative thing, depending on how I project my competitiveness, but internally, I'm competitive. I'm competitive against myself. In gymnastics, I was a CIF champion in gymnastics in high school. And the reason I chose gymnastics is because I had a personal score and my personal score enhanced the team score. But I could be scored personally. I would contribute or deplete the team score. So when I had that force, that energy of wanting to rate high, it caused me to practice. Now, my childhood, my family life wasn't the greatest. I didn't really enjoy going home. My mom was wonderful, but my mom and dad weren't together. Wonderful. And so I didn't really enjoy going home because my home life was very like eggshells sometimes. And I just didn't enjoy going home. So I would stay at school as long as I could. And I did gymnastics after school. And I practiced for 3 hours a day after school. And I became CIF champion. I love the uneven bars. I did the beam. I actually did back walk over and things on the beam, which I would never think about doing right now. Even to do a back walk over right now, I would worry about what happened with my back. But, you know, I'm a dancer now. I'm a competitive dancer, so I'm still physical. And physicalness is really important to the well-being of your body. And the more you do, like I like to water ski. I like to horseback ride. I like to ride bikes. I like to do fun things. And I like to enjoy with other people. I like to do things with other people. So it's really fun when I can have the family come together and we can enjoy fun times together. Even playing cards is fun. And it's competitive, so it joins too. Not so physical, except for that it is if you stand up and you're doing these fun games that we do. Anyway, with all that aside, we need to have fun, don't we? And when we have fun, it creates something new, some energy in us that creates an excitement. With fun comes excitement and physical exertion. There's excitement with physical exertion. I recommend anyone and everybody find something that you like to do. A new one for me, it's not new, but it is new, is pickleball. And it's becoming the thing. If you need to find something that athletically almost anybody can do, and it's a fun sport, it's a social sport, and it's people are really usually nice. There's the higher competitive ones, and then there's the ones that are just there for social and for physical activity. I recommend it highly. It's going to be an Olympic sport. A lot of tennis courts are being transformed into pickleball courts, and you will see that it's the thing. The name, I don't understand. I never will understand that name. I think they could have come up with a better name, but it is called pickleball, and that's what it is.
So I will, on part two, I will be talking more about this book and about the questions we ask. And is that really a question? Yeah. And the other part is just learning to breathe. Learning to breathe. Learning to breathe is a really big thing. I'm just going to bring up my book right now. I just want to bring it up because this is a book I wrote when I shattered my leg. It's called Learning to Breathe, and it's my journey with my son, Tyson, where we went through a lot of different things in order to learn how to not have triggers with asthma. There's a whole chapter on how you can help if you have a child or a family member that has asthma. It's a great book, and you can get it by going to Sue Freeze, spelled like fries, onemore.com, and we will be happy to send you a book. And if you want it autographed, of course, I will autograph it. Anyway, that's part one of the Sue Freeze Show, and I'm looking forward to part two so we can just continue on with this. I have shows that are 30 minutes, and I have shows that are an hour, and so we just split this in two. So thank you so much for being a part of the Sue Freeze Show, and I hope this first part has been helpful. It has for me. I'm going to have to listen later to my show. So we will be back with more of the Sue Freeze Show, and just go to the Sue Freeze Show website and to Facebook Live or YouTube to see this show live if you'd like. Anyway, be a blessing, and we'll see you right after this brief break.

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0: Thank you so much for joining the Sue Freeze Show, and I'm so thankful to be here. And thank you to Ecola Termite and Pest Control for sponsoring this show. And if you are looking for a new career, we'd love to talk to you. We have, you know, offices from San Diego to San Luis Obispo. And if you have a clean driving record and you have a great attitude, we can train you the skills. And we'd love to be talking with you because we need about 20 people. We've grown, but we still need 20 people because we get more customers. So we need more technicians to service these customers. And so we just need more people and the right people in the right place doing the right thing. And we've promoted some people. And so, you know, there's like this funnel, and we have to get people to be our technicians, and they learn how to do the technician work, learn how to time the technician work and what it takes to get the job done. And then they promote and they grow. They go up the ladder, the career ladder, to go from one level to the next level to the next level. And so we have people promoting to the highest level of termite inspector, or we have a heat supervisor, and we've got the route technicians, and we've got the pest control experts, and we're all out there to service and take care of our customers. And my technicians love our customers that come from Salem Communications, KKLA, KPRZ, KDAR. K-Wave. We got a lot of different things going on. And so we just love that we get to service all of you guys. So thank you so much, and go country also. So wonderful. Anyway, so and part one, you should listen to part one. Go back and listen. Go to SueFreezeFeltLikeFriesWhenWere.com and listen to part one, because part one was excellent. It was so good. I have to go back and listen to it myself. Thank you, Holy Spirit, for guiding my words. I pray for that. I want it to be His words, not my words. And no matter where you're listening from, you know, we all bleed the same, and we all have a heart, and we have feelings, and we all get hurt sometimes, and we get confused sometimes, and we just are trying to figure out this journey called life and trying to, you know, just navigate through whatever it is we're going through, the conflicts of life, the words that are spoken and the words that aren't spoken, and, you know, our feelings, just trying to figure it all out. And it's a journey, isn't it? It doesn't just happen. It's something that we go through day to day. But if we have intention, if we work and live with intention, then anything we do, we're not just doing because we're just doing it, just because it's a knee-jerk reaction, but because we think about it before we say it. We think about it before we do it. This is an intentional person, and it's an emotionally mature person. And there are adults, there are people that are 50, 60 years old that I feel are not emotionally mature. They let things get to them too much, and they just get all strung out and get all worked up over things that really they have no control over. Emotional maturity is when you can evaluate what part you play and evaluate what you have some control over and deal with the things that you can do something about. Because if you can't do something about it, you should put it in another box. Put it in the side over there, because you can't really change another person. You can't do anything about that. All you can do is work on you and make you a better person. So whatever you can do to make yourself a better person, I would focus on those things. All right. So this book that I'm talking about, I'm going to introduce it again. This is part two, is The Enemy Called Average. And like I said in the first part one of this, is that I said that I do not want anyone ever to call me average, an average person. I don't think of me in average terms. I don't think of me in common terms. I'm not normal. I'm not like everybody else. And do I want to be? No, I don't. I don't follow the crowd. I stand on my own 2 feet and I ask the Lord for guidance and discernment to know where He wants me to be. And it's not always the popular way. I don't do things the popular way sometimes. I do things different. People don't understand some of the things that I do. Sometimes I don't even understand some of the things I do. But when I don't understand, I'm trying to bring it to my Heavenly Father to say, I don't understand what just happened. I don't know. Give me discernment, Lord Jesus. Help me, guide me, so that I know that I am in Your will and that I'm doing what You want me to do. I know the Lord wants our families to stay together and stay united. The devil wants to steal, kill, and destroy our families. Do you realize that there really is a devil and that he does want to steal, kill, and destroy? If you don't realize that, I don't know where you are in your brain, in your thinking, and I'm not insulting you. I'm just saying that it's true, it's real. And just like there's angels, and there is a God, and there is a Jesus. And God created us in His image, and He wants us. He created us for a specific purpose, and we need to understand what our purpose is. And sometimes it takes a while to understand what that is. So I'm going to read from this book. This author is actually helping me author my third book, and I'm excited about it because I think it's going to be my best work, and it's going to be God's work through me. And it's basically using just, you know, situations or life lessons that I've learned along the way that has helped me understand my belief system, understand who I am in Christ, understanding that He is my creator and that He created me for a specific purpose. I you know, why am I on the radio? Why am I doing the things I'm doing? You know, I don't have the answer other than people could say right place, right time, or they could say, oh, you know, you vied for this, but I didn't. I this is something that came to me. I didn't ask for it. And so with all that being said, I just know God has a plan, and I'm going to just continue doing what I'm doing and being the best I can be at what I'm doing. And He's going to direct my path and guide my steps. You know, on the way in today, Larry Elder was walking down the street, and I was walking up the street with Craig, who picks me up and drives me here, which is so wonderful that he does that, and I just love him for that. We have a great friendship. Anyway, Larry Elder, we talked, and he goes, who are you? And, you know, and we talked for a little bit, and it was just really a wonderful, wonderful one-on-one conversation, and it was so great, and I felt like it was an appointment. I felt like God appointed for that moment in time for Larry Elder and Sue Freeze to have a little talk. And I thought it was so wonderful. And it was just, you know, kind of, you know, not how's the weather, but a little deeper than that, but not much. It was just like an intro to, hi, how are you? You know, what do you do? What do you do? And, you know, well, I knew what he did, but he didn't know what I did. And so it was kind of neat. And yeah, it was just great, and I'm just so happy for it. But anyway, so my favorite color is not beige, and that was the first question here, is what's your favorite color on part one? It says, here's a great opportunity. Choose to be a person who is on the offensive, not the defensive. How many times do we get defensive because someone says something and we're going, wait a minute, you don't understand, or you just don't get it. Never try to defend your present position and situation. People who live defensively never rise above average. Did you hear that? So if you feel yourself getting on the defensive, remember what was just said. That if you get on the defensive, you're never going to rise above average. Okay, so I know I get on the defensive sometimes because I feel like they just don't understand me. They don't understand what happened. I get all that. But we can't get defensive. We need to understand the other person. You know, if we seek to understand more than to be understood, we'll be in a much better position. And people don't know, they don't care how much you know until they know how much you care. Did you know that? People don't care how much you know until they know how much you care about them. Where are you on that? Decide to be on the offensive, to take the initiative. Lukewarm, indecisive people are never secure, regardless of their wealth, education, or position. Never let your quest for balance in life become an excuse for refusing the unique, productive, invading move God directs you to take. Very interesting. Many times, the attempt to maintain balance is really just an excuse for remaining lukewarm. Ooh, does that fit anybody out there? Three times the Lord said to Joshua, be strong and courageous. Josh 1:6-9. I believe he is saying that that to each one of us today, to be strong and courageous. When you choose to live on the offensive, the atmosphere of your life will begin to change. If you don't like the tone of your life, choose to take the offensive position and watch what happens. Taking the offensive starts by making an inward decision that inspires an outward action. For instance, I have a friend who is having some issues in their relationship, personal relationship. And this friend used to be like very much pursuing, pursuing, and felt the other person was not pursuing and just kind of standing back. So this person decided to take a different tone and pull back a little bit, just a little bit, just pulled back a little bit, not be so assertive, you know, just kind of pull back a little bit. And what was noticed is that in pulling back a little bit, the other party had a decision to make. They had a decision to make on whether they were going to move towards or just allow things to be as status quo. Well, this other person didn't feel comfortable. It felt different and it was uncomfortable. There was a little uneasiness. Uneasiness is a good thing sometimes. But in that, there was a change. So in that little dynamic there, there's proof in that the slightest of change can make all the difference in the world. So in your relationship, whatever you're doing, if it's not working, do something different. If what you're doing isn't working, do something different. I like it. Making an inward decision that inspires an outward action. Okay, making an inward decision that inspires an outward action. When you choose to act on the offensive, keep all your conflicts impersonal. Fight the issue, not the person. Speak about what God within you can do. I received that. In Jesus' name, amen. Not about what others are incapable of doing. If you will find that when all of your reasons are defensive, your cause will almost never succeed. A basketball team that never takes a shot never wins a game. So true. Thinking on the offensive and taking the initiative are the master keys that open doors of opportunity in your life. Thinking on the offensive, not the defensive, and taking the initiative are the master keys. Master keys. You know, I had a show about keys and that the entry is with this little key, right? I mean, you need this key, whether it's a card key to get in your hotel room or a key to get into a lock. You've got a safe deposit box. You don't have a key. You can't get into that box. Simple little tool, little key, whether it's a card key, a key, but without that key, you can't get in. And what he's saying, thinking on the offensive and taking the initiative are the master keys

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2: I had a lady in a cruise that she would jot down these numbers every single day. At the end of the day, she had this little paper, and it just had all these jotted numbers down. I'm like, what are you jotting down? And she says, oh, it's my day, my steps walked today, and I've got to do this many steps every day. And this lady's 80-something years old, and she's in shape. This woman is in shape. And I have to tell you, her name is Char, and I was just taken back by it. I'm like, wow, look at what she does. But she's so in shape because she's taking things seriously about how many steps she takes every day, and it helps her health, right? Pretty things, but it's create a habit of taking the initiative and never start your day neutral. Every morning when your feet hit the floor, think on the offensive, move forward, and take control of your day and of your life. A checkoff list is really good, you know, before you go to bed, write a checkoff list of things that you want to accomplish the following day. So you're starting off, you know, not at neutral, but you've already got a plan. You're moving forward. Pulling back and thinking defensively usually enhances a problem. Intimidation always precedes defeat. Wow, this is serious. This is really serious here. Are you hearing this? If you aren't sure which way to go, pray and move toward the situation in faith. This is something that I just am learning right now. I have a situation personally. I opened it with the first part of this show, you know, about, you know, some things that are going not the way I want them to, you know, that there's some strife, that there's some, I don't know, just things that didn't go the way I would like them to. And I'm looking at it from a point of view of what could I have done different? What could I have said different? How is my thinking? Is my thinking correct? Is it godly thinking or is it Sue thinking? Because godly thinking is so much better than Sue thinking, let me just tell you. Anyway, so with all that being said, I'm learning this right now, is that when I'm approaching a situation, how I present that situation needs to not be at the person, but at the situation. And what is God trying to teach me and trying to teach us in the situation? And when you come from that, it's not as, I don't want to say ignited, but not as triggered. There's not as much trigger there because we come from a receptive point of view. It's like, okay, I want to learn. Most people do want to learn, but they don't want to go on the defensive. So don't put them there. Choose your words wisely. Make sure that you pray before you go into conflict. Make sure you pray so that you can come in with heart and love. And the goal that you really have in mind is not to draw a wedge, but to draw closer, draw near, to be in the other person's corner. I want people to feel I'm in their corner. Well, what does that mean exactly? Be like the two fishermen trapped in the storm, in the middle of the lake. One turned to the other and asked, should we pray or should we row? His wise companion responded, let's do both. That's taking the offensive. Because you can pray and you can row. That's so good, isn't it? So that's nugget number one in this book. Growth. How many listening to this show really desire growth? Growth in your personal life, growth in your finances, growth in your relationships, growth, just growth, multiplication. Growth comes from building on talents, gifts, and strengths, not by solving problems. See, at work, we always say that, you know, when there's a problem, it's an opportunity for growth. It's an opportunity for improvement. And that's true. And we are solving the problem, but we are growing in that. We're growing in it by learning what we did not as good and what we could do better. And in life, don't we have to ask that same question? What did we do to cause that? And what could we do different to cause what we want? And we have to be clear on what it is we're looking for, what we want. My son, I just told him recently, is that we need to get a piece of paper out. And we just need to write all the things that we're thankful for, all the things we're thankful for, and it should go for at least 100. Could you do that? I got stuck. I got stuck pretty early on, and I couldn't believe how stuck I got and early on because I do have so much to be thankful for, and so do you. And at the beginning of part one, I was saying that, you know, we just don't realize until we don't have something how important that something was, and that we don't appreciate it until it's gone.

And I don't, I want to live my life with gratefulness and thankfulness and appreciation for those that I have in my life and for what I have, what God has given me. I'd like to ask you an important question. Is God finished with you? It may feel like he's given up on you or that he could never use you like you once thought he could, but there's something deep inside of you that says, God has put me together a certain way on purpose for a purpose. Do you believe that? Do you believe that? Because it's true. Forgotten or neglected in many people's lives are the gifts God has placed within them. It's amazing how people can devote their entire lives to fields of endeavor or to professions that have nothing to do with their inborn talents. In fact, many spend their lifetimes trying to change who God has made them. They ignore their God-given composition while constantly seeking to change their natural makeup. Instead, each of us should recognize our innate gifts, talents, and strengths and do everything in our power to build on them. Write them down, figure out what they are, and let's build on them. One of the most important facts you can discover about God's gifts and calling in your life is that they are permanent and enduring. Romans 11 tells us that the gifts and calling of God are without repentance. The Greek word translated repentance in this verse literally means irrevocable. Really grab a hold of this. Let it fully sink in. Incredibly, God does not take away the gifts and calling he's given you, even if you've never done anything with them, even if you fail time and time again. God's gifts and calling are still resident within you. They are there this very day. Simply choose to do something with them, beginning right now. Now is the beginning of the rest of your life. Now is the beginning. Go forward in it. Gifts and talents are really God's deposits in our personal accounts, but we determine the interest on them. The greater the amount of interest and attention we give to them, the greater their value becomes. God's gifts are not loans. They are always deposits. In fact, the more they are used, the greater, stronger, and more valuable they become. When they are put to good use, they provide information, insight, and results that cannot be accomplished any other way or from any other source. The Bible tells us this encouraging news. God has given each of us the ability to do certain things well. Romans 12:6. Can you figure out what those things are? There is a saying, if the only tool you have is a hammer, you tend to treat everything like a nail. Don't make that mistake. Use all of the gifts God has given you. Never underestimate the purpose of the gifts within you. Gifts and talents are given to us, not only so that we can fulfill to the fullest the call in our own lives, but also so that we can affect the souls who are attached to those gifts. There are people whose lives are waiting to be affected by what God has placed within you. Within you. So evaluate yourself. Define and refine your gifts, talents, and strengths. Choose today to look for opportunities to exercise your unique God-endowed, God-ordained gifts and calling. 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I would love for you to go to SueFreeze.com and look up the book, Learning to Breathe. And I have another book called The Change. Life is constantly changing. And so I would love for you to reach out and get a copy of one or both of these books. And Sarah's calling says, let me show you my way for you this day. I guide you continually so you can relax and enjoy my presence in the present. Living well is both a discipline and an art. Concentrate on staying close to me, the divine artist. Discipline your thoughts to trust me as I work my ways in your life. Pray about everything. Then leave outcomes up to me. Do not fear my will, for through it I accomplish what is best for you. Take a deep breath and dive into the depths of absolute trust in me. Underneath are the everlasting arms. Lord, I just pray for all those listening right now. I pray for their salvation. I pray for their freedoms, for their forgiveness, for them to understand who they are in you. And Lord, I just lift them all up to you right now and ask that they feel your presence, and that even no matter where they are in their life, no matter where they are in this journey, Lord, that they reach up and they look for you for guidance, discernment, that your promises are true yesterday, today, and tomorrow.
and that your word is truth. And thank you, Lord Jesus, that we get to come to you and pray anytime, day or night, that you never sleep. And all these things we ask in Jesus' precious name. The eternal God is your refuge, and underneath are the everlasting arms. He will drive out your enemy before you, saying, destroy him, Deuteronomy 33:27. Don't let the devil get a foothold in your life. He is there to steal, kill, and destroy if you're feeling like there is some power that is devastating you or putting you in a bad place. Rebuke him. Rebuke him and understand your Heavenly Father is there to love you. He always will love you, and he created you for a purpose. And I just want to see that lived out. Please connect with me. Please, please, please, I ask. Go to Sue Free, spelt like friesmore.com. Connect with me there because I want to hear from you. I want to hear how this show has impacted your life, and share the show with others. And until then, be a blessing to someone each and every day. Look for that purpose in your life and make it yours, and live your life to the fullest. In Jesus' name, and goodbye. Amen.

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3: And the story is set in Germany during the 30 Years' War, which raged in the 1600s. It was a terrible war that resulted in the deaths of over 20% of the German population, making it one of the most destructive conflicts in human history. Millions died, decimating Germany and causing plague and famine, which ravaged the entire region. The walled city of Eilenburg became the refuge for political and military refugees, but the result was overcrowding and deadly pestilence and famine. Armies overran the city 3 times. Pastor Martin Rinkart did everything he could to show the love of Christ to the refugees which kept flooding through the city walls. His home was a shelter for victims, even though he was often hard-pressed to provide for his own family. During the height of a severe plague in 1637, Rinkart was the only surviving pastor in Eilenburg, conducting as many as 50 funerals in a day. He performed more than 4,000 funerals in that year, including that of his own wife. At last, in 1637, only Martin Rinkart, of all the Christian leaders, was left. It was a time of great despair and discouragement, but the Germans looked to Pastor Rinkart as their leader. People were amazed that he never fell ill, even while ministering to so many sick families and refugees. God was protecting him for such a time, because when the Swedes mustered outside the city gates, demanding a huge ransom, again, this is during the 30 Years' War, Martin Rinkart was the only one who rose to the occasion. He left the safety of the city walls to walk outside and negotiate with the enemy. And he did it with such courage and faith that there was soon a conclusion to the hostilities and the period of suffering subsided. Out of that experience, Pastor Rinkart wrote this hymn for the survivors of Eilenburg, and there is not a hint of woe is me in the words, only grace and gratitude. And the hymn goes, "Now thank we all our God with heart and hands and voices, who wondrous things has done, in whom his world rejoices, who from our mother's arms has blessed us on our way with countless gifts of love and still is ours today. Oh, may this bounteous God through all our life be near us with ever joyful hearts and blessed peace to cheer us, and keep us in his grace, and guide us when perplexed, and free us from all ills in this world and the next. All praise and thanks to God, the Father now be given, the Son and him who reigns with them in highest heaven, the one

0: Oh, friend, Johnny and I just love that hymn. And we're sharing this story and the hymn with you today because we all know something about suffering and disease and death. Yes, we have been shaken to the core at times, but as Henry Ward Beecher said, we are not the first who have been on God's forge. He has had thousands on his anvil before. He knows the infliction of every instrument and how to temper every blow. Oh, friend, whatever this upcoming season may hold, let's remember the courage and the character of Pastor Martin Rinkart. And like him, may there not be a hint of woe is me.
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14: 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In biblical days, God sent prophets to speak out against injustice, and they were persecuted. 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
21: Have you ever watched a movie trailer and thought, this looks fantastic, only to discover later there was a little more in it than you expected? 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Well, welcome to the 805 Connection. 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
22: Hey, thank you so much for having me. It's always such a fun talking with you, Brian.
21: Well, I love it because you and your team watch the movies, you play the games, you review the shows, and spare the rest of us from making a few costly entertainment mistakes. Believe me, I listen to you guys when I'm doing these reviews, and I go, well, I'm not going to watch that, or I'm not going to even bother with that one. So, hey, one that got my attention, let's start with the movie people have been talking about for years, I guess, because it was kind of off and on, I guess, a little bit. Coyote versus Acme finally arrived after an unexpectedly long road to the theaters. For listeners who may not know the backstory, and if you don't, where have you been living under a rock someplace? Why, Paul, has Coyote versus Acme generated so much buzz?
22: So this is a fascinating story. It's actually almost as interesting as the movie itself. This was made, you know, obviously the Coyote versus Acme is based on the Looney Tunes characters that we all know and love and many of us grew up with. They've been a property for Warner Brothers for years and years and years and years and years. But when they were creating some of these new movies based on Looney Tunes characters, Warner Brothers had a little bit of a shakeup, and they decided, the leaders of Warner Brothers thought, you know what? We'll probably actually make more money if we never show these pictures to anyone. And so they had a handful of films that they actually shelved, said they were all done, but they're not going to release them, and they were just going to take a huge tax write-off on them. And Coyote versus Acme was one of the movies that sort of landed in that pot. So there was a lot of consternation that this might be a movie we never ever see. In swept Catch-Up Entertainment, they bought the film, released it obviously this weekend, and I tell you what, it has. I'm sure we'll be talking all about it, but I am so glad we had a chance to actually see this film because, in my opinion, it's a film worth seeing.
21: Really? That's great. You know, the premise centers on Wile E. Coyote suing Acme, which cracks me up, after countless product failures. And I'm laughing because in my head I'm seeing all the old cartoons as a kid. What makes that idea work?
22: Well, that's the thing, right? So we all know that Wile E. Coyote has been chasing the Roadrunner for how many decades? Actually, since 1949. That was the first year that that one of these Roadrunner cartoons made it to the screen. He, all along, he's been using all these Acme products. I don't know how Wile E. Coyote makes his money, how he has so much to spend. I know he's not spending a lot on his, you know, he just lives in a cave, so that probably saves some money. But he keeps buying these gadgets, right? And they never work. Sometimes it is his fault, but a lot of times these machines, these products that he buys, they literally blow up in his face. Yeah. So after all this time, he comes to realize, you know, maybe one of the reasons why I've never caught the Roadrunner is because Acme doesn't make good stuff. So he decides to sue Acme, and he taps on the shoulder a down on his luck lawyer named Kevin, who tends to sue Acme for nickel and dime stuff, but Coyote wants him to sue the pants off of Acme and get revenge for all the terrible products they've done. So well, that's kind of the setup.
21: Yeah. Now, does this movie actually capture the spirit of the classic Looney Tunes cartoons? Because, you know, I grew up on them, and I grew up on some of the older versions, and I saw it kind of go up until I stopped watching around the 70s, but I love those. I love the, and I even remember when Wile E. Coyote talked. That's how old I am.
22: Yeah.
21: Early days. Yeah.
22: So I have to say, I think that this movie does a really good job of capturing that whimsy, that chaos that comes with these old Looney Tune cartoons that we all sort of grew up with, right? I'm like you. I grew up with them on Saturday morning cartoons, got a chance to watch some of them after school. These were sort of a part of my childhood, and I think that this Coyote versus Acme really does a good job of embracing that nostalgia and really leveraging it in a great way while sort of updating it all to fit within a 21st century audience, right? This is sort of a weird hybrid movie where it's sort of it's like Who Framed Roger Rabbit. It's partially animated, it's partially live action. And they bring in so many of the old Looney Tunes characters that they just have these delightful little cameos all the time. And they really do stay true, I think, to the cartoons while giving us an updated sensibility and giving us actually a really nice message, too. If you look at Wile E. Coyote's career, he is a prime example of never taking failure as an answer. And he continues to keep trying. Now, sometimes you can say that can go too far, but the idea to say that man, don't let yourself be stopped by failure. Try again when it comes down to it. That's kind of a nice message to give to kids.
21: Very nice. Hey, let's move from cartoons to something a little heavier. The Dog Stars drops viewers into a post-apocalyptic, you say that twice, apocalyptic world where one survivor is searching for meaning and purpose after devastating loss. Give us a quick overview of The Dog Stars.
22: Yeah, so this is a movie by Ridley Scott, who a lot of movie fans will know, has directed some all-time classics, you know, Alien, Gladiator. But if you look at Ridley Scott's production, a lot of them are not necessarily all that great for families, for sure. And this is sort of along the same lines. This is an R-rated, harsh, post-apocalyptic story. You're right, that is very, very hard to say. It is a It has a lot of blood. It has a lot of profanity. But it essentially takes place in this this dystopian world where there's just this guy. He's lost everything. He's lost his family. He's lost his dog. And he's trying to find meaning and hope in a world that has very little of it and some very, very terrible people who want to kill him and perhaps eat him. So there is definitely a lot going on in this. It really does have some interesting themes to think through. But man, the content is just so harsh that it makes it hard to sit through.
21: Yeah, the dystopian movies, some of them I've liked, some of them leave you just feeling depressed. I mean, I watched what was it, The Handmaid's Tale, I liked the storyline, but I would get done with it, turn to my wife and say, I want to go to a therapist. I'm depressed, because it shows, it makes you feel like it shows the United States and we've really, we're changed substantially. And yeah, some of those stories can really kind of leave you a little bit kind of down in the dumps. Although I think this one has a more upbeat ending than a lot of them do.
22: Yeah. I won't go into much detail on that, but I do think that you can – spoilers. But I do think that this one does have a little bit of an upturn to it. And these movies can be sort of hit and miss in that, right? Yeah. I am also someone who likes to see if not a happy ending, at least a reason for hope. So many of these movies can lean into sort of this sort of nihilistic, there is no meaning type of feel. And those aren't movies that I like sitting through. Those are movies that can make me, as you say, I can leave the theater feeling worse than when I came in. And I don't think that's what movies are supposed to do. They're supposed to entertain. And I think that when they encourage you as well, I think that's better.
21: I flashed back when you were talking that to Sophie's Choice 1,000 years ago when I saw that, and it was such a depressing movie. I walked out of the theater going, "Well, yeah, I feel pretty bad." Yeah, but you're right. Sometimes I think it really needs to entertain, at least leave you on somewhat of a positive note. I get sometimes, this one was what Ridley Scott did. He took a little more time with the emotional journey on this, versus a lot. He's known for his action sequences and things blowing up, didn't he? He took a little more time.
22: It's interesting that you say that, because when I was talking with Bob Hoos, who reviewed the movie for Plugged In, he was talking about that the film feels in some ways bifurcated into two separate movies, where in one you're dealing with some of these really interesting themes. You're dealing with the family aspect and the hope aspect. And then on the other side, you're seeing all the blood, all the guts, all the chaos that is involved with this too. And for him, it almost felt like two separate movies.
21: Yeah.
22: And he felt like if Ridley Scott had actually separated them into two separate movies in a way, it might have been more effective.
21: Yes. Hey, let's pivot to a very different type of film. Beyond Belief follows a young aspiring Christian musician wrestling with faith, purpose, and what he believes may be God's direction in his life. What's this basic story behind this title, Beyond Belief?
22: Yeah. So if we were just complaining about nihilistic movies, this is not one of those. This is a movie really all about hope and about really following God's word. So the story takes place in the 1980s, and I'm not sure if you remember Brian Petra, but is a huge, huge part of this movie. They actually, the band actually has a huge part to play in this, both in terms of their old music and in terms of even bringing this movie to theaters. Right. It's about this guy who he's a young guy, really talented guitar player. He lost his dad a couple of years ago. His family is struggling to make ends meet. His evil uncle is trying to buy the family church from them. But this guy, he says that he knows how to solve all their problems, and that's by entering into the Battle of the Bands. He has a band called Jericho. If he wins this competition, Jericho will go on tour with Petra and open for them, and they will also get a record contract, which will solve all their problems. The thing is, he also hears a word from God, a literal word from God, and that word is run. Now, if this was a Stephen King story, we all know what the running would entail. You need to run out of your house really quickly. But this is a Christian movie, and so when he hears that word, a word that he believes is straight from God, he takes it literally, like he needs to run, as in train for a marathon. And that marathon, of course, takes place the very day of the Battle of the Bands. So that's sort of the setup for this film. It's a Christian film with some great messages about following God's word, even when it doesn't make sense. And that makes it kind of a really nice movie.
21: That sounds like a wonderful one. Yeah. You know, it's when God speaks, you sometimes are called to just kind of faithfully follow the best you can on that, and that's a wonderful theme, and it's good to see some faith-based kind of movies coming back around. Hey everybody, if you're just joining us, this is the 805 Connection, and I'm Brian Tuohy, and our guest today is Paul Acey from Plugged In, the media review ministry of Focus on the Family. And we've been discussing new movies, television shows coming up here in just a little bit, and entertainment choices families are facing right now. 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Comes right into your email. Tells you all what's going on for this week, and tells you what's coming out in all the different categories. It's a great resource. Listen up, ministry leaders, pastors, you know you need to keep a tab on the kids and the congregation too. So it's a great resource. I'm telling you, I love it myself. Hey, let's dive back in there. You know, just when you think it's never will come back, Terminator 2, the re-release, it's returning to the theaters, isn't it, Paul?
22: It is. You know, where you have really been seeing this a lot more lately, where movies from the past, the studios are putting them back in theaters. I think that there's a desire these days, even with as big a TVs as most of us have in our houses, even when we have all these streaming services where we can watch almost anything we want, anytime we want. There's a desire to see some of these films back on the big screen. And Terminator 2 is just the latest to sort of trundle back into theaters. It's just like Arnold Schwarzenegger says in this, "I'll be back." He was back. So, This is really a movie about another dystopian movie that has a little bit more hope to it. This is R-rated, so it definitely has some issues with it if you've never seen it before. But it sort of essentially takes place. John Connor is quote unquote the central character in this. For those who don't know the Terminator saga, John Connor is sort of the savior of humanity. When the machines take over, John Connor is the one who leads humanity in rebellion against these machines. But the machines know that he's such a threat that they start going back in time to kill him. Terminator 2 takes place when John Connor is about 10 years old. And so we have this terrible, terrible Terminator that can shift shape. This was one of the areas where CGI first really came into its own, and he is after John Connor. But the older John Connor actually sends a Terminator of his own in Arnold Schwarzenegger back in time to protect the young John Connor. And so that's kind of the setup for this movie. It is very violent. It is very profane. You do have some sensual behavior as well. well here. Not quite as much as you have in the original Terminator, but it's still definitely an R-rated film, and it looks it. So that's something to be aware of as you sort of navigate this new old release.
21: All righty. I always thought that the newer Terminator that came from the future, that kind of like mercury, you know, liquid mercury, that's, I always thought that was kind of cool. And I also love the actor who played that too, because he's been in a lot of things. He was in movies, the Taylor Sheridan movies. He's mm-hmm. a good character actor. He really does a good job on it. But he was pretty young back then. And I remember I saw a funny article. I'm going to mention it real quick. There's a scene where he's running and chasing the car, like a carport or a car. Uh-huh. And he said in an interview that he was in great shape. He said he ran so fast, because I guess he did that maybe in high school, that the director had to tell him to slow down because he kept catching the camera car. He kept catching up to him, and he had to slow his pace down. Anyway, fun side story. Hey, we have another very different movie with a different title called It Ends. Plugged In describes it as a strange blend of horror, suspense, and road trip storytelling. Give us the basic premise.
22: Yeah, so this is a really simple premise, actually. It's about these four old-time friends. They just graduated. Most of them just graduated from college. One of their friends who didn't go to college is sort of taking them home now. They want to go get some food, so they take a little bit of a detour, and that detour is really the worst one you can possibly imagine. They get on this road that goes on and on and on, and you can't get off of it. It is a pretty surreal movie. This was actually made for $60,000, if you can believe it. So we're seeing this has really been sort of the year of very cheap, pretty effective horror movies that go on to make a lot of money at the box office. So we'll see if It Ends as one of those. But it is an interesting movie in that it's really about life and about meaning. Most of the action, quote unquote action, takes place within the car as these kids talk, as they try to sift through what has happened to them. Are they in some sort of an afterlife? Are they being punished? These are all questions that they have, and they ask a lot of them. And I found that pretty interesting. The problem is that they ask them often with a whole bunch of profanity, and that's where this movie earns its R rating, is in the language. Yeah. There are just so many language problems with this, and that's why it landed the rating that it did.
21: All righty. And we're going to switch over here to TV. Let's talk about one that I kind of peeked in on, and I kind of thought it was okay. It's a television show called Leanne. Mm-hmm. It seems to be really popular. I was wondering if it was going to go beyond a season. Can you share with us real quickly the premise of the show for people who might not have tuned into it?
22: Yeah, you bet. So Leanne, it's on Netflix, and it's now in its second season. And the woman at the center of it, Leanne, she is raising – she has two adult kids who she's trying to shepherd as best she can. She is dealing with a broken marriage. And now in season two, she has also been tasked with taking care of her aging parents. So these are all issues that she's dealing with. This is very much a comedy that takes place in real life. I think that a lot of the scenarios that you see in Leanne, many of us could relate to. She's also dealing with, at least in the pilot episode, of turning 60 and how that makes her feel. So there's a lot going on in Leanne. It's meant to take some really serious issues and make you smile through them. And that's one of the reasons why the show has been as popular as it is.
21: All right. You know, we're gonna jump over Pokemon. Sorry, folks. We'll hit this again next week. I do want to hit a game for a chance, because sometimes we leave the games off. We've got about a minute and a half left. Summarize what's going on with Madden NFL 27.
22: Well, I'll tell you what. Madden NFL 27, this... these games just keep churning, right? They have been around for a long, long, long time. And I think that most fans know kind of what to expect. It allows you to jump into the world of the NFL. You can jump in as either an owner, where you control your team from top to bottom, drive them to the championship. You can be a coach, where you actually just call the plays and let the AI play for you. You can be a player and have a career that goes for several years, and you actually run and catch and pass and do all those things that you want to do. This is such a broad game that in some ways, sometimes it can feel like you need to quit your job in order to learn how to do all of these things really well. But it is incredibly popular still, and it continues to get more and more robust. The way it looks always looks better. There's always more functionality added, but it's still kind of that same old Madden game that I think the fans have really known and loved for all these years.
21: All right. We got about a minute and a half left. Paul, before we wrap up, what's your best advice for parents and grandparents trying to navigate today's entertainment world?
22: That's a great question. Well, I'm biased, but I would say the first step you should take is go to PluggedIn.com. 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
21: 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Appreciate your time.
22: Anytime. Hey, thank you so much, Brian.
21: 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For listening to the 805 Connection, I'm Brian Tweet. 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
14: The Nobel Peace Prize winner Elie Wiesel is a survivor of the Holocaust and an outspoken opponent of injustice in all its forms. About the individual's role in preventing injustice, he has written, "There may be times when we are powerless to prevent injustice, but there must never be a time when we fail to protest." In biblical days, God sent prophets to speak out against injustice, and they were persecuted. Even God's own son was a victim of injustice for which he paid with his life. Speaking out can be costly in the short term, but remaining silent may ultimately cost everything. This is David Jeremiah, encouraging you to get on the road to new life. 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
27: As the Lord says, and I say this because Peter's saying we are to be an example to each other. What kind of example are you as a Christian? We all have to ask ourselves that question. What kind of church would we have based on your example as a Christian? If everyone in the body prayed and attended prayer meetings like you, how much prayer would be answered?
26: It's interesting how folks often gravitate towards a brand that has an ambassador representing and promoting the brand, isn't it? In a similar vein, when you embrace salvation, you step into the role of a representative of who Jesus truly is. People pick up on the shifts in your lifestyle, and naturally they start to think that Jesus has truly made an impact on you. Today, Pastor David invites you to fully embrace a life of righteousness. Your way of living can inspire others to explore their faith in Jesus. Now open your Bible to the book of 1 Peter chapter 5 as Pastor David begins his message, Shepherding and Submission.
27: As we come into chapter 5 here in 1 Peter, we know that Peter's putting his final brushes on this masterful piece of work, these exhortation that he's giving with regard to relationships. Certainly, as we've been moving through this letter with Peter, we know that he's written it against the backdrop of great suffering and persecution that's going on in the church in Rome and Asia Minor specifically. And it's a tough letter. It's a challenging letter because Peter is telling us that suffering and persecution, it's going to be a given in life. It's going to happen. He tells the reader then to stop thinking about it and get on with your walk and to get on with your witness. And as he says this, he says, knowing that there's all glory in whatever we suffer for the Lord, whatever work we're doing, whatever we submit to God, there's glory in it all. And last week in chapter 4, verse 17, Peter was telling us that the fiery trials, they begin in the house of God. And of course, he was certainly referencing his church at that point. And so with that, I believe he is, with that exhortation at the end of chapter 4, he's now turning his attention to the leaders of the church in chapter 5. Now, as we read this, understand this is the last chapter written in this letter. There were no chapter breaks, obviously, when he wrote the letter, but these are really Peter's last words to the church. For I believe in his heart, he had no idea he was going to write a second letter. I think he knew in his heart that he felt that he was going to be martyred. And these were his last words to the church. So as we read it, you can understand how he turns his attention and focus onto the great shepherd, to our Lord and Savior Jesus, and of course to that eternal glory that the Lord has called us each into. So it's a wonderful close to this letter, great exhortation to the leaders as he begins chapter 5, verse 1, saying, "The elders which are among you, I exhort, who I am also an elder." Take note of that, because Peter is putting himself equal with the elders of the church. You know, he's not saying I'm the Pope. He's saying I'm just an elder and I'm equal with you. "So the elders which are among you, I exhort, who am also an elder and a witness." That word witness in the Greek means a martyr. And the idea is it's not just that he's seen these things, but he was a living testimony, "of whom I am also an elder and a testimony of the sufferings of Christ, and also a partaker of the glory that shall be revealed." Now he goes on and gives these leaders in the church four things that they need to do as leaders. And he says in verse 2, he says, "First, feed the flock of God, which is among you. Secondly, take in the oversight thereof, not by constraint, but willingly. Thirdly, not for filthy lucre, but of ready mind. And the fourth instruction, neither as being lords over God's heritage, but being ensamples," that's King James examples, "being examples to the flock. And when the chief shepherd shall appear, you shall receive a crown of glory that fades not away." So Peter is laying down in this last chapter the standards of leadership within the body of Christ and our churches. Now the word elders here that he's speaking to, the word elders in the Greek is presbyteros, and it means the overseers of the church. It's not talking about just the pastor, he's talking about the spiritual leaders of the church, and of course the reference is to older men, mature in age, no doubt, but certainly mature in character and quality and spirituality. These are the ones who are put in charge over the church body, and they are the men of leadership in the church. And as I've mentioned, he's given us four exhortations on how these leaders should lead in the church body. And the first one that Peter gives us is in verse 2. He says, "Feed the flock of God." Now, the first thing you must notice with that exhortation is whose flock he's writing about. He's not saying feed the pastor's flock or feed the denomination's flock. He's saying feed the flock of God, because all flocks within the church, whose are they? They are God's. They're not man's. And that's important. So he says, feed God's flock. And of course, this is our role first and foremost as church leaders, because flocks need shepherds. Flocks need leading. Without them, they go astray. They get lost. Now, no doubt Peter, as he's writing this, he's no doubt reflecting back to his encounter with Jesus there in John chapter 21. And of course, you know the story. It was after Peter had denied the Lord three times. The Lord is now dead. And, you know, obviously Peter's heart is tormented. He's hurting. You know, what does he do? He says, let's go fishing. And of course, him and the apostles, they get out in the boat, they go fishing. And then there's Jesus on the shore. And this is after the resurrection. And he's, hey, boys, how are you? And look, I prepared fish barbecue for you for breakfast here. And of course, they come over and they're all just amazed. Here's their Lord with them. And then

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2: Share the word of God with them. Now, this doesn't just include pastors and teachers. It's to the elders. It's to all who are serving within the ministry. You are to feed each other with the word of God. And so this is how God's flock is taken care of. And then he goes on here. The second thing, first feed them the word of God. The second thing is taking the oversight of the flock. Peter is speaking to beyond the feeding with the word of God. He's talking about the tender care that we should be doing for the sheep within the flock. And the idea, of course, is, and we all can understand that the church body is probably the most wonderful dysfunctional family in the world, isn't it? You know, this is, we all need help and we all come in with our dysfunctions. But as leaders within the church, we have to recognize that because we have to care for those people. We have to be tender towards them. Everyone comes in with their own whatever is going on in their lives and their battles and trials and afflictions. So we need to have hearts that are wanting and desiring to take care of them. And that's why he says here that we do it willingly, not with constraint, not with compulsion. You shouldn't feel compelled to minister to the flock of God. You should be willing to do it with your heart. It should not be an obligation. It should not be a burden to you, but rather it should be a joy that you know that you are going to walk into this place and your church and know that there are going to be people that need you there that day. And so it should be a great joy to be part of that oversight, certainly for the elders. And I'm blending, as you notice, I'm kind of blending these responsibilities with the elders and church leaders to the entire body of Christ, because I believe it's all of our responsibility as part of the flock, but no doubt it's certainly the responsibility of the leaders. The third thing he says here is not for filthy lucre, but of ready mind. And the idea is you need to be ready to minister and serve the body of Christ. And what Peter is throwing out here is that money should never be the motivator to serve the Lord. Now, it's interesting that Peter writes this. He's not talking prophetically at this point. We'll get to his prophecy in 2 Peter and what happens in the end days. But Peter was actually dealing with this problem for the first generation church. We know in the book of Acts, Paul, what did he do? He actually came into the church and is ministering and said, don't take an offering up for me because I would not have you stumble that way in the Lord. And apparently what had happened is there were traveling ministers back in these days that would go from city to city and they would require an offering, an honorarium of great fee that they would require to be given to them. And so Peter's saying, no, we don't do it for filthy lucre. This is not the motivation of our heart. And we see a lot of this, unfortunately, going on in the church today. And it really seems like it has gotten out of hand. You know, with cable outlets and the internet, it just seems like there's a great forum for churches and leaders to get up and ask for money or fleece the flock of God for their money. Remember what Jesus said in Matthew 7:15. He said, beware of false prophets which come to you in sheep's clothing, but inwardly they are ravening wolves. And that word ravening is very interesting in the Greek because what it means is extortion. Literally, that's the meaning behind ravening wolves. And we see it. You know, is there any wonder why Congress has all of a sudden stepped up and started investigating some of these ministries where the pastor and his wife both drive around in Bentleys, or they live in 10,000 square foot homes, or they're buying $30,000 toilets for their own households? I mean, this is, you know, Peter's saying it here. This is filthy lucre. Even Paul talks about it. This should not be the motivation behind the ministries. So certainly a great warning that we don't serve for money, no doubt. And the

0: last thing Peter tells us as leaders, that we are not to be lords over the flock, but we are to be examples of service instead. Now in Revelation 2, chapter 2, we know that those are the letters to the seven churches that Jesus is writing. And in Revelation chapter 2, he's writing to the loveless church in Ephesus, and he's writing to the compromising church in Pergamos. And Jesus said he hated their works and deeds of the Nicolaitans. And what Jesus was referring to was that both of those churches had brought in the works. What they had done is they'd brought back in the priestly traditions and works of the Nicolaitans. And basically, they were the leaders of the church had become lords over their flock again. And it's interesting, that's the only time that Jesus says the word hatred directed at his church. And he said he hated the deeds and works of the Nicolaitans. And Peter is basically saying the same thing in the fact that we're not to be lords over the sheep. He's saying, look it, we're in this all together. We're all essentially as sheep. Yes, there are shepherds, but it's only because of maturity or something, but we're all in this together. I love how John Corson puts it. He says, if the church were likened to a hospital of God's grace and goodness, he says that he was the one up front as pastor simply because he's been a patient of the hospital a little longer than most of the flock. And that certainly puts it in the right perspective, doesn't it? He went on and said he knows where the cafeteria is. He knows where the restrooms are. He knows which orderlies to watch out for and which doctors have the biggest needles. And no doubt, you know, we're just all in this together. And that's the whole point of ministry. You know, we're not here to lord over anyone, certainly as leaders. And Peter says, rather, we are to minister and serve by example to each other. You guys know that crazy guy who used to be on TV, Crocodile Hunter, or whatever his name was, the guy who wrestled with the crocodiles, and not too long ago, I guess he died because a stingray stung him in the heart. Well, I say that because I'm going to say a couple things here that might sting your heart, but I guarantee you and I promise you, you will not die from it. So just listen as the Lord says. And I say this because Peter's saying we are to be an example to each other. What kind of example are you as a Christian? We all have to ask ourselves that question. What kind of church would we have based on your example as a Christian? If everyone in the body prayed and attended prayer meetings like you, how much prayer would be answered? If everyone showed up to the midweek studies and the other fellowships like you, how much more would stick around the fellowship to grow in the grace and knowledge of our Lord? Or how many leaders and laborers would step up and fill those positions? If everyone tithed like you, how much would we be able to invest in the work for the kingdom? If everyone was prepared and eager to show up for Sunday worship like you and gather in fellowship, how many more visitors would come and stick and stay because they saw that love and eagerness and zeal for the Lord? If everyone helped in Sunday school or nursery to the degree as you, how would the church be bigger and stronger and healthier? These are tough but important questions. These are challenging questions, I know, that are in each of our hearts. Look at, I get challenged every day when I read God's word. And, you know, these aren't the direct questions, but there are questions the Lord puts in my heart that I have to respond to, and it's for a reason. We are in this together, and what we do and don't do individually sets the example and affects the entire body of Christ, and it affects the entire church and this ministry's ability to reach each other. So what example are you? That's the question that Peter is laying out here. Certainly for the church leaders, our example is to be ones that feed the flock. to tend and care with willingness for their needs, being eager to minister, not certainly money being the motivator of our hearts, and certainly not using any position to lord over the flock, but we are to lead as example, as Jesus did. And of course, Peter says here, and take note of this, it's a wonderful thing. He says here that we receive a crown of glory that never fades away. That's very important that you understand that, because I think some of us, in our examples as Christians, some of us, this isn't biblical, mind you, but it may happen, who knows, but some of us might show up to heaven and we'll be standing in line, we'll get our rewards, and some of our hearts might just say, is that it? Is that all I get? Because what's it based on? What are our rewards based on? It's based on our example here today for the kingdom. And so the challenge is, if you serve and understand we're all in this together, and you serve as a wonderful example of one of Christ's children, you're going to receive a great crown of glory, and it'll never fade away. Everything you do here on earth for the kingdom is being recorded in heaven for you. God is making notes. And there will be a wonderful reward. And I know when I get to heaven, all I want to hear is, well done, good and faithful servant. That's all I want to hear. I don't care about the reward so much as, well done, good and faithful servant. So this is my desire, to be an example to the body of Christ. And I hope you take on that desire as well. Now he goes on in verse 5. And he says here, likewise, you younger, submit yourselves unto the elder. That's a great exhortation, isn't it? Especially this day and age. Do you think we've lost a little respect for elders? I remember years ago, 10, 15 years ago, we moved into our house in Southern California, and we had great neighbors. They were wonderful kids. You know, they were probably 10 or 11 or something at the time. And I remember one of the kids coming out and saying, hi, David. You know, and here, and I looked at him, I said, what? And I just said, no, you can call me Mr. Massey, thank you. But, you know, you get that. It's just, you wonder where the respect for elders is gone. You're going to see, of course, we know that Paul wrote about it in his letter to Timothy, that honor and respect for parents and older ones, as the world winds down, it'll wax worse and worse. So certainly we find even Peter saying the exhortation, younger people, submit yourselves to the elder, meaning respect them, listen to them. Yea, all, you can circle that word if you write in your Bible, all of you be subject one to another, submit one to another, be willing to sacrifice and love each other. And then he says here, be clothed with humility, for God resists the proud and gives grace to the humble. What he is saying here in this verse, of course, is that pride should not be part of our example. Proverbs chapter 6, when listing the seven things that God hates, what is that seventh one he puts there, or the first one he puts at the top of the list? A proud look. Proverbs 29:23 says, a man's pride shall bring him low, but honor shall uphold the humble in spirit. And I think what Peter is showing us here as he's writing this is he's giving us a picture when he says, be clothed with humility. He's talking about ministering and serving the body of Christ. And he's specifically talking about, put your aprons on and start serving the people around you. And of course, we know Peter, it was him who at the Last Supper, when our own Lord stripped down to his servant's wear, and he showed the example of servanthood by starting to wash the disciples' feet and washing that mud that had been caked on their feet, and the animal feces that got on people's feet through the sandals. And there the Lord is washing the feet of the disciples, and he gets to Peter, and what does Peter say? Lord, forbid you to wash my feet. And of course, Jesus had to rebuke him and say, Peter, if you don't let me wash your feet, you're not even fit to serve. And of course, we love Peter. He said, give me a bath, Lord. I'll take whatever you got for me. But I think Peter, no doubt, ever forgot about that. Because what was Jesus doing? He was showing us all the example of servanthood. And the example of servanthood is humility. It's humility of attitude. It's where we sacrifice and surrender our will for others' wills. It's where we just submit to whatever, you know, we be the humble one. We take it on the cheek if we need to. You know, we silence when we're hearing the criticism or whatever it is. We're the ones to be silent in humility. You see, humility is the attitude we are to have as Christians in our relationship with each other. That is what Peter is saying here, and it should be an unconscious effort. It should not be a forced effort. Pride should not be part of our relationship with each other. It should be, humility should be out of willingness, not out of obligation. We know what our Lord said to the leaders of the church back in his day. He rebuked them for their pride because to them they were showing how religious and righteous they were out of pride. And they were showing how wonderful they were, you know, when they would bring their alms or when they would say prayers in the street. But this is not what our Lord would have us to do. Again, we serve each other by example and we submit and sacrifice to each other in humility. One theologian put it this way. He said, the more humble a man is in himself, the more obedient towards God he will be, and the wiser he will be in all things, and the more shall his soul be at peace. And I truly believe that. The more humility that is within us, the more peace we'll have. And the more obedient we will be to the Lord because we'll be able to listen and hear the leading of the Holy Spirit. So he says, humble yourself, for God resists the proud and gives grace to the humble. Verse 6, humble yourself, therefore, under the mighty hand of God, that he may exalt you in due time, raise you up in due time. And no doubt Peter is speaking of the trials and persecutions that were going on in the Christian church at the time and in their lives. And of course, we know he's speaking to attitude, how we're to relate even to the world during these times. And he's saying, humble yourselves. You're going to be raised up in due time. This is not your land. This is not your world.
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10: Ronald Reagan understood that freedom sometimes requires more than quiet diplomacy. It requires moral clarity. On June 12, 1987, standing before the Brandenburg Gate in a divided Berlin, Reagan issued a direct challenge to Soviet leader Mikhail Gorbachev. Mr. Gorbachev, tear down this wall. The Berlin Wall was more than concrete and barbed wire. It represented a system that restricted movement, divided families, and denied millions the freedoms Americans often take for granted. Reagan refused to treat that division as permanent. He understood that free nations must be willing to identify the difference between liberty and oppression, and have the courage to say so. 2 years later, the Berlin Wall fell. Freedom survives when people refuse to accept tyranny as inevitable. So when freedom is challenged today, will we have the courage to defend it with the same clarity?
11: Can I get a hallelujah? Someone say amen.
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14: Hi, guys. Do me a favor. Let's open up together to the Gospel of John, chapter 1. The Gospel of John, chapter 1. We have just started a verse-by-verse, paragraph-by-paragraph, chapter-by-chapter study through the Gospel of John that is planned for the next 46 weeks. And if the Lord comes before we finish, Lord willing, no one in the room will be disappointed. John chapter 1. A few years ago, I got to walk on the Camino de Santiago. For those of you who are not familiar with the Camino, the church tradition is that the Apostle James brought the gospel to Spain. He returned to Jerusalem and he became the first martyr of the apostles. Subsequently, the Spanish church went and got the remains of James and he was buried in Spain. And a cathedral was erected to honor the fallen apostle who had brought the gospel to Spain. It is the third largest cathedral in Christendom, and pilgrims started making journeys from all over Europe, not only Spain, but from Portugal up through the Iberian Peninsula, from France over the Pyrenees, and throughout Western Europe to pay homage, to pay respect to the apostle who brought the gospel to Spain. Presently, you can do that hike, the Camino, whether you are a religious pilgrim, whether you are an outdoor enthusiast, or whether you are a seeker, someone looking for something beyond themselves. As I ventured on the Camino with a dear friend of mine, the Lord had placed on my heart the sense that it was going to be a journey in humility. You walk about 20 miles a day. Sometimes you're engaged in conversation with those that you travel with. Frequently you meet people along the way, and the question is never asked, what do you do? The first question that is generally asked is, why? Why are you here? And interestingly enough, why is a very telling question in regard to identity. And if someone takes a liking to you, or you take a liking to someone, you may continue to journey with them throughout this pilgrimage. And somewhere along the way, the questions are going to get deeper. The question is going to get more probing. The question may take the form of, tell me about you. What do you say about yourself? Who are you? And as you contemplate that question, tell me about you. Who are you? What do you say about yourself? I'm confident that there are all sorts of answers that would be represented in a place like this. Similarly, there are all sorts of responses that would be indicative of our culture. For example, some of us in this room might lead with our faith. There might be others in the room, and there's no shame in this, who would be leading with information about their family. I'm a mother to five. I'm a father. I'm a grandpa to six. There might be some who'd be leading about their career. There might be some of us who would be leading in regard to our political party or preferences. Undoubtedly, there would be some in the culture who would be leading with their gender identity, their sexual orientation, a race or ethnicity. And undoubtedly, there would be some who would be leading with their hobby, what they're enthusiastic about. I'm a surfer. I'm a cyclist. I'm a foodie. Or your favorite sports team. And all of those responses are likely indicative not only of our own sense of identity, but our own sense of identity relative to Jesus. That as we grow in our understanding of Christ, as we grow in our relationship with Christ, our sense of our identity, whether we are abased, in other words, whether we think compared to others we are the worst, is elevated. Or whether we think we're awesome! Look at all these people! I'm awesome! That we're humbled. And we see ourselves more clearly. And this morning we are going to learn from John the Baptist this important question of identity. Beginning at verse 19. Now this is the testimony of John. When the Jews sent priests and Levites from Jerusalem to ask him, "Who are you?" He confessed. And he did not deny, but he confessed, "I am the Christ." And they asked him then, "What then? Are you Elijah?" And he said, "I am not." "Are you the prophet?" And he said, "No." Verse 22. Then they said to him, "Who are you, that we may give an answer to those who sent us? What do you say about yourself?" So as you're taking notes, the subject that we're talking about today is that John the Baptist proclaims Jesus. John the Baptist proclaims Jesus. And really the object that I believe God intends for all of us today is that we would behold the Lamb, that we would behold Jesus. Now real quickly, the context before we get into the text. In the first 18 verses, the Apostle John gives us a prologue, so to speak, of his gospel. He has told us about Jesus, that he is the Logos, the Word. He is the manifestation of God's wisdom. He is the manifestation of God that brings order from chaos, that brings beauty from darkness. John tells us that he is the true light, by which all other claims as to religious truth or moral truth can be tested. And John concludes with the notion that this Word became man and he dwelt among us, that Christ came and the incarnation, he lived as fully human, fully God amongst us. And in that context, now John the Apostle transitions to the testimony of John the Baptist. John the Baptist is one of seven, including Christ, and the first who proclaims that Jesus is God. The ministry that we're about to look at is the first week of Jesus' public ministry after his baptism at the Jordan River, after his temptation for 40 days as described in Matthew 4. And now John the Apostle introduces us to the testimony of John the Baptist or John the Baptizer. And the first question is, who is John the Baptist? Who is John the Baptist? First, we see that John is not the Christ. So at verse 19, we're told the Jews. And here the reference isn't to all the Jewish people. It's the Jewish leaders. And they sent priests and Levites. Priests and Levites were uniquely called by God to serve at the temple. They were involved in worship of God. They have official status. And they are sent to John the Baptist to ask him, who are you? And John, in response, he doesn't start to allude to any of his great accolades. In other words, this is John the Baptist. He has more followers than Jesus at this time. Wow. He was a priest. That's pretty noble in that culture. He was a prophet sent from God. Again, another great accolade. He has miraculous circumstances surrounding his birth. He is wildly popular. His influence is, in essence, immeasurable. John was so popular that people began to think, this is the Messiah. Now, I don't care how popular someone you're following on your socials is, you're probably not confused whether they're the Christ. John the Baptist, his ministry is so significant that people are actually thinking this guy could be our Messiah. This guy might be the Christ. The religious leaders are formally approaching him, so they ask the question, who are you? And instead of saying, I'm this or I'm that, he says, I am not the Christ. He's anticipating why they ask. Like if somebody says to me, so tell me about you, I generally don't lead with, well, I'm not the Messiah, in case you were wondering. But if you've had my chili, and so he makes it very clear, I'm not him. And so the follow-up question is asked at verse 21. Are you Elijah then? And so where's that question coming from? So near the end of our Old Testament, one of the last of the prophets, Malachi, tells us in the fourth chapter that prior to the coming of the Messiah, that God will send forth Elijah to turn the hearts of the people back to God, to prepare the way before the coming Messiah. And John here says, I'm not literally Elijah. I'm not him. But in Matthew chapter 11, Jesus made clear that John the Baptist functioned as Elijah in preparing the hearts of the people to return to God, to recognize the one who was coming. So now John has said, I'm not Jesus, I'm not the Messiah, I'm not Elijah. And then at verse 21, he tells us that he's not the prophet. Again, where's this coming from? So Deuteronomy 18 and Moses' swan song as he prepares for Joshua to lead the people across the Jordan River, to lead God's people into the promised land. Moses will not be leading them, so he reminds them of their history all the way from their enslavement in Egypt through the Exodus, through 40 years in the wilderness, God's faithfulness, bringing them to this place. And during this swan song address, Moses says to them, when you enter into this land, at some point, God is going to send forth a prophet like me. In other words, he's going to be human, but much more than that. And Moses instructs God's people in Deuteronomy chapter 18, verse 15. This is the one you need to listen to. Now, most of your English translations, as you look there at verse 21, you're going to notice that the word prophet is capitalized. Our editors are adding in for us to give us understanding. The understanding of God's people, the understanding of Christians during the last 2,000 years, that this reference in Deuteronomy 18 was a messianic prophecy. Are you him? Are you the prophet? And again, Elijah expounds that, or excuse me, John expounds that he is not. He said no. Now, as you contemplate your sense of identity, recognize that every sense of your identity is going to be taken from you, except for one. In other words, if you were a great athlete or you fancied yourself a great athlete, that identity is going to be taken from you. Your identity in your marriage, sooner or later, that is going to change. Your identity with children, sooner or later, that is going to change. Your identity relative to your career, that is going to change. Your identity relative to your physical appearance. Spoiler alert, that's going to change. Gravity always wins. You could have so many tucks that the ears are in the back of your head. But sooner or later, y'all become the saggy, baggy elephant. It's just a matter of time. And so no matter what you've placed your identity in, if it isn't the one thing, it's going to come crashing down. Now, as I prepared for the Camino, I recognized that I was in a season of my life where there was still plenty of tread left on the tires, that God wasn't done. Despite all of my inadequacies, he was still going to use me. But I was in a season of my life where I recognized that Pastor Jeremy, Pastor Mark, that they would now be leading the large-scale, long-term initiatives like the Family Center and the disciple-making process, that those kind of initiatives I had the pleasure of leading for 25 years in this church, where I got to teach 90-plus percent of the weekends, that my teaching rotation was going to be diminished so that theirs could be expanded, that I was going to be stepping back, so to speak, that they would be stepping forward. By the way, I'm not leaving. I have no plans. I don't need. I heard Pastor Bruce is leaving. Is that what he was talking about? Where'd you hear that from? And no, I'm not. And I recognize, again, this was another lesson in humility. My identity was not what I do. It's in something else. So the questions continue, and John identifies himself, beginning at verse 22. Then they said to him, "Who are you, that we may give an answer to those who sent us? What do you say about yourself?" He said, "I am the voice of one crying in the wilderness, 'Make straight the way of the Lord,' as the prophet Isaiah said." So the envoys recognize, like, hey, We got sent by these religious leaders. We have to give an answer to these people. Help us out, John. What do you say about yourself? Okay, we know who you're not, but tell us who you are. What do you say about yourself so that we can give an answer? Who are you? And John, man, you have to understand, this guy is wearing a camel hair tunic. In other words, imagine a poncho that isn't like treated leather. You just killed something and you threw the skin over you. You never showered. You never washed this thing because you didn't have a change of garment. This thing, people knew John the Baptist was coming at least 50 feet away. Like the prophet's coming, I smell him. The guy ate locust. In other words, you're having a conversation with dude and he just pulls out of his backpack like a giant grasshopper, bites the head off while you're talking to him. And you're trying to honor this person because he's God's representative and you recognize he's a little different. Like, who are you? What do you say about yourself? And John, in this most incredibly poignant response, says, I am the voice of one crying in the wilderness. In other words, I'm crying in the midst of a culture that doesn't want to hear. I'm crying, I'm shouting in a vacuum. Is anyone listening? And here's my message. Prepare the way of the Lord. Make straight his path. And he quotes now from Isaiah chapter 40. And this in the ancient world would be a familiar refrain. When a king was going to visit his subjects, he would send out envoys. He would send out heralds. He would send out messengers. Make straight the way of the king. In other words, fill the potholes. Remove the fallen trees. The king is coming. Whatever is blocking his journey to the desired destination, get it out of the way. And here's John the Baptist quotes now Isaiah 40 verses 1 to 3. You'll notice it's not make way the path of the king. It's the Lord. It's small upper case. And that is uniquely a reference to the Old Testament name of God. Make straight the way of Jehovah. This is his ministry. This is his message. His message is focused on, I am just an ambassador of Jesus, and I'm trying to tell as many people as I can, the king is coming, the king is here. Whatever obstacle there is in your life, get rid of it, remove it, humble yourself, repent. Now, that wouldn't be a bad message for a culture that doesn't know the Lord. And similarly, it's not a bad message for those who do know the Lord. What obstacle might there be that is keeping us from seeing our identity relative to him rather than who we are, what we do, what we've done? Second, John's ministry. Verse 24, now those who were sent were from the Pharisees, and they asked him, saying, why then do you baptize if you are not the Christ, nor Elijah, nor the prophet? And John answered them, saying, I baptize with water, but there stands one among you whom you do not know. So, now the Pharisees, a sect of Judaism known for their holiness or their piety, they send representatives to John. It's like, okay, so we got word that you're not the Christ and you are not Elijah and you are not the prophet. So in other words, if you don't have that sanctioned authority, why you doing what you're doing baptizing people? Now, step back for a moment. History lesson. Are we ready?
15: Yes.
14: All right. So up until the ministry of John the Baptist, understand Jews do not get baptized. All right. Jews immerse themselves in ceremonial baths called mikvot or mikvah singular. But Gentiles, most of y'all, when you come to faith in Judaism, now you engage in a ceremonial or ritual cleansing. It is a symbol not only of the need for ritual cleansing, but it is a symbol of humility and repentance. This is the historical context. Now, John the Baptist changes everything. In Matthew chapter 3, we see a line of people, they're Jews, including religious leaders coming to be baptized by John. And John doesn't give out welcome packets. He doesn't serve donuts and specialty coffee. He greets people like this. You bunch of snakes, what are you doing here? Wow, that's hardcore. Hard to argue with a guy eating giant grasshoppers wearing a camel skin outfit. John is baptizing Jews. Jews were so impressed with the power and authority of John's ministry that conviction by the Holy Spirit came upon them, and they saw their own need to repent, their own need for ritual cleansing, just like Gentiles. In other words, it would be no different than people who would identify as followers of Christ, as Christians, saying, I need to be humbled. I need to repent. I need to see my identity relative to Jesus rather than what it has been. And then John says, look, I'm baptizing with water. This is a symbolic ritual cleansing of identity. And then he says, but there is one among you. In other words, the king is here. You might not have recognized him, but he is here. He has come. And he baptizes with the Holy Spirit, speaking in this context about regeneration, being born of the Spirit, being born again, receiving forgiveness of sins.
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18: 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About the individual's role in preventing injustice, he has written, "There may be times when we are powerless to prevent injustice, but there must never be a time when we fail to protest." In biblical days, God sent prophets to speak out against injustice, and they were persecuted. 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
25: Hello and welcome to Jesus Moments with me, Dr. PJ. And His Love is Everlasting Ministry. I'm so glad you decided to tune in. Welcome once again. We embrace you and we honor you with your presence. Thank you for coming on this program to learn more about Jesus. These are Jesus Moments, and we don't want to waste one second. We want to give you as much as possible to equip you so that you can continue the battle and continue to follow Jesus. We are, as I said before, Jesus Moments, and this is really a opportunity for you to fine tune your skills and your knowledge and your devotion to Jesus as you continue to walk forward following Jesus. And before I do anything else, I do want to blast the horn because the trumpet, because this program is being recorded today during the Feast of Trumpets. And so in accordance with the Feast of Trumpet, I will be blasting the trumpet. And I hope that you will enjoy it.

wanted to blast the trumpet for you so that you would understand that across and around the globe, there are devoted Christians and Jews who are observing the Feast of Trumpets. We're in that part of the year where the Feast of Trumpets is being celebrated across the globe. It used to be that the Feast of Trumpet would be celebrated only in Jerusalem, but now, because of the disbursement of the Jews over the decades and over the millennium, the Jews are all around the world, and so they are faithful, and they continue to observe the Feast of Trumpet. And so trumpets are being blast throughout the entire globe as the celebration of trumpet is upon us, and they are faithful, and they continue to celebrate this very important feast. Today I'm going to be immersed in Feast of Trumpets and in the seven holy feast of the Lord. There's seven to be concise that I want you to know about. And before I do, I want to just go right to the Bible verse of the day. And the Bible verse of the day comes to us from James 3:1-3. And James says, "Who is wise and understanding among you? Let him show it by his good life, by deeds done in humility that comes from wisdom." That is James 3:1-3. Thank you, Lord, for giving us that Bible verse. And it's a Bible verse that is asking the questions of all of us, you know, who among us is wise and has understanding? And if he does have these attributes, then let him show it with his good life, his good deeds, and above all, with his humility. As we should, as Christians, we should exhibit all of these things. We should have a good life and good deeds and humility in our everyday dealings with other fellow human beings. And so I want to let you read that Bible verse again on your own time and just see what you can glean from it. But I want to go right to the Bible quiz of the day, as we always do. And so the first question is, what gift did the wise men give to Jesus? Do you remember? And number three, what happened to Jesus when he took James, John, and Peter high on the mountain? And question number three is, Paul wrote that we die to the law through the body of Christ. And that's a true or false question. Question number one, what gifts did the wise men give Jesus? They gave him gold, myrrh, and frankincense. Gold, as you know, it's a very valuable high price metal. I think today it's up in the $5,000 to $6,000 an ounce. It's an incredible dollar amount that they placed on this metal. A few decades ago, I remember when it was just $200 an ounce. So these are very, very, very costly items. Myrrh and frankincense, if you try to buy these, they can only be found in certain parts of the world. And they, too, are also extremely expensive. And so Jesus was showered with very expensive gifts when he was born. And when Jesus took the three apostles, James, John, and Peter, up on the mountain, it was the transfiguration that occurred. Jesus was transfigured, and there the three apostles witnessed Jesus talking to his Father. This is a very important part of the gospel because it allows us to see that Jesus was indeed the Son of God. And it brings to
to mind that the Trinity is real. And finally, in the third question, Paul wrote that we died to the law through the body of Christ, and that is true. And so we are set free from the law when we accept Jesus Christ into our lives. And so I want to bring to your attention that these Bible verses and these Bible quizzes are so vital and so important because it allows us to continue.

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2: Try to get that going so that you will once again continue to grow and continue to walk with Jesus. I wanted to just say that we're in the part of the year, a very special part of the year now, where the Jewish feasts are celebrated. And we are in the fall part of the season, because the Jewish holidays are spring and fall. That's when they occur. And I just want to open up in prayer right now as we go forward, and then we'll dive into the preaching for today. And so let me open up in prayer and just say, Father God, I come to you right now in the name of Jesus, thanking you and blessing you. I pray for those listeners out there, Lord, that you would touch each and every one of them. I pray, Lord, that you would help them with their prayer requests, and that you would touch each and every one of them, Lord. Those that are believers, that you would encourage them even stronger. And those who are just newly believers, Lord, that you would continue to show them the direction that they need to go and encourage them. And those that are unbelievers, Lord, that you would touch them and that you will let them know, Lord, that you love them. And so I would ask you today, Lord, that you would allow me to show to them your seven holy feasts, Lord, as you have proclaimed in the Old Testament, in the book of Leviticus, chapter 23. Amen. In the name of Jesus, open those ears. Thank you once again, brothers and sisters, for coming on. And I always tell all my friends and families that anytime you're in my presence, you're going to walk away knowing something new. You'll walk away change. You'll walk away better. And so I hope that that's the message today, and I hope that that happens today, that I'm able to share with you some of the scriptures and God's word, and that you'll walk away change, you'll walk away differently. And so as I want you to turn to the book of Leviticus chapter 23, and as we turn to the book of Leviticus chapter 23, we see in the book of Leviticus chapter 23 that the Lord entrusts Moses with seven different feasts that he wants the children of Israel to follow. And he gives them these seven feasts. And I know for some of you that you never heard of these feasts. And I know for some of you that this is taboo. And I know that for some of you, you're probably afraid of these feasts, because everything is covered with Jesus and under Jesus. And yet we know that Jesus said that not one I will be left undotted or T uncrossed with the scriptures, but that all of it will be fulfilled and all of it is validated by Jesus. And remember, during Jesus's time, Jesus did not have the new Testament. He only had the Old Testament. They only had the Tanakh and the scrolls, the Jewish scrolls. And so that's all that Jesus had. And that's all that the first century Christians had. They had the prophets, the law of Moses, and this is all that they had to go on. And so let me share with you these seven feast quickly. At least you'll hear them and you'll be familiar with them. It will be a blessing to you. And so the book of Leviticus, God instructs Moses on these

0: seven feasts and how they should be celebrated. And we go through them quickly. The Feast of Passover, the Feast of Unleavened Bread, the Feast of First Fruit, the Feast of Weeks, the Feast of Trumpets, the Feast of Atonement, and the Feast of Tabernacle. 1, 2, 3, 4, 5, 6, 7 different feasts. They're all in the book of Leviticus, and their Jewish names are as follow: Passover, Pesach, Unleavened Bread, Shag, Hamatz, Zot, First Fruit, Bikurim, the Feast of Weeks, Pentecost or Shavuot, the Feast of Trumpets, Yom Teruah, the Feast of Atonement, Yom Kippur, the Feast of Tabernacle, Sukkot. And so I just want those names to be familiarized with you, and I want them to kind of ring in your mind when you hear them, because these are the holy feast of God given to Moses in the book of Leviticus. And the reason why I think these feasts are so valuable and so important is because Jesus celebrated these feasts. If you remember, there was a time when Jesus in the book of John, and he was, Jesus was being sought after. They wanted to apprehend him and arrest him. And the apostles warned Jesus not to go to Jerusalem because they were waiting for him. They were waiting to arrest him. And they said, please don't go to Jerusalem. And why was Jesus going to Jerusalem? Jesus was going to Jerusalem because it was the time of one of these feasts, and he was going there to celebrate the feast. Remember, Jesus was Jewish. Your Messiah, your boss, your high of the highest is Jewish. It's insanity for you to hate the things that are Jewish and the Jewish people. It's absolutely absurd when we realize that we follow a Jewish carpenter, a Jewish Messiah. Jesus is Jewish. Jesus followed the law of Moses. Jesus observed all of these feasts. Jesus was Jewish. Jesus lived in Israel. Jesus lived in Jerusalem. Jesus was Jewish. We have to come to that point. We want to strip our Christianity of everything that's Jewish. And it's impossible. It's hard to do. We know that during the time of 325 AD, there was a council of Nicaea that took place. And during that council of Nicaea, 300 years after the death of Jesus, the Christians at that time and the Roman Christians of that time were trying to strip Christianity of all of its Jewish roots. It was trying to remove everything that was Jewish. It was trying to remove any association between Christianity and Judaism. And it wanted to put distance. And so during that council, there was a decoupling of Christian celebrations from Jewish ones. And that's why we see today all of these Easter, Halloween, and all of these other celebrations that are non-Jewish and yet occur simultaneously with the Jewish celebrations, these seven celebrations that I told you about. I'm not going to get into all of the celebrations that are Jewish right now, but I will tell you that the Council of Nicaea and everything that has come since has worked very, very hard to remove all of the Jewish associations and all of the Jewish feasts and all of the Jewish significance and replace them with something that is totally different and pointing in a totally different direction. And so as a result of that, we see that we have now Passover, which occurred during the liberation of the Jewish people from Egypt, it's been substituted with a different date. And so we see that change. We see those Easter. Now all of a sudden we have something called Easter for Passover. We also have Halloween is celebrated instead of the Feast of Trumpets. So we have the Feast of Trumpet. And what comes in at the same time is Halloween. We also have the Day of Atonement, which is coming up. It's a very sacred, solemn day coming up for us, humanity and God. And yet that has been substituted with All Souls' date. And obviously the Feast of Tabernacle, which has been substituted with Christmas. And the most important date of all is the Sabbath. If you read Leviticus 23, in Leviticus 23, I love that. Leviticus 23, the Lord gives the, he gives the Sabbath. And when he gives the Sabbath, he tells us, he says that you shall work 6 days, but on the Sabbath, you will rest. That particular day is a holy day. And he establishes that you will work 6 days, but the seventh day is a complete day of rest. It's a sacred assembly. So it's a Sabbath. It's a holy day. And what we have done is we have substituted Sunday for Sabbath. So no longer is the Sabbath what we celebrate, but we celebrate now Sunday instead of the Sabbath. And we have also substituted the lunar calendar, which is what the Jewish religion uses for its holidays. And we use the sun, the rotation of the sun, and we use that as our guide. And so there's been a lot of substitutions along the way that have removed what the Lord established for us many, many, many years ago in Leviticus 23. And so, brothers and sisters, I just ask you to review, look, go back, read this, look again. The Jesus is our Messiah, and Jesus did satisfy the law, and this satisfied all of the prophecies that he did fulfill, and he came to fulfill these feasts. When we look at Passover, Jesus is our lamb. So in the Passover, there was a lamb that was required. In the Feast of Unleavened Bread, Jesus's sinless body, Luke 23:53. In the first fruit, we see that Jesus is the first fruit among the resurrection, according to 1 Corinthians 15:20. I love Pentecost, my favorite feast, Pentecost, which is when Jesus sent the Holy Spirit, Acts 2. I love Pentecost. And then the last remaining three feasts, the Feast of Trumpets, Atonement, and Tabernacle, yet to be fulfilled by Jesus. The Feast of Trumpets, it's a new year, and it's when Jesus will return. And then Atonement, that Jesus is our sacrifice, according to Hebrews 9:12, for forgiveness. And the Feast of Tabernacle, which is God's presence, according to John 1:14, God dwelt with us. And so we see that we have these feasts that have Jesus written all over them. And yet over time, they have been removed. We have seen a substitution of all of these feasts from the Sabbath, no longer celebrated on the Sabbath, but on Sunday. Passover, no longer Passover, but Good Friday, and called Easter. And then Pentecost is called Whit Sunday. With Sunday, and that's a connection to All Souls' date. Halloween, All Saints' Day, instead of the Feast of Trumpets. And then All Souls' Dates, which is November 2nd, instead of the Day of Atonement. And so I urge you, brothers and sisters, go back, review, read Leviticus 23 and see that these feasts are very important. They do not nullify Jesus, nor do they in any way, shape, or form remove what Jesus did on the cross. But all of these feasts are feasts that are given to the world by God himself. And we have to understand that Jesus came to fulfill the scriptures, not to nullify them, but to fulfill them. And we need to read what exactly these feasts mean, because I think you're going to find that you will be blessed by them rather than have them being substituted by some pagan celebration instead of the real meaning of these feasts as we go forward. And so I urge you, and I thank you once again, that you are mindful of these feasts and you're paying attention to them. I want to pray at this time for any brothers out there who want to accept the Lord Jesus into their lives. I want to take this time to just pray for you and ask you to pray this prayer. Father God, I come to you in the name of Jesus, thanking you for everything you've done for me. I repent of my sins, and I want my life to be changed, and I want to invite Jesus into my life. I ask you to change me, to change my direction, my heart, my thinking, that I may follow you and that I may seek you. If you pray that prayer, please send us an email at myjesusmoments@gmail.com. And once again, I want to thank you for listening to this program. And I want to invite you next week once again to hear the word of God. And if this message has touched you, please send us a letter to myjesusmoments@gmail.com. I thank you and I bless you in the mighty name of Jesus. Amen and amen.
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8: Ronald Reagan understood that freedom sometimes requires more than quiet diplomacy. It requires moral clarity. On June 12, 1987, standing before the Brandenburg Gate in a divided Berlin, Reagan issued a direct challenge to Soviet leader Mikhail Gorbachev. "Mr. Gorbachev, tear down this wall." The Berlin Wall was more than concrete and barbed wire. It represented a system that restricted movement, divided families, and denied millions the freedoms Americans often take for granted. Reagan refused to treat that division as permanent. He understood that free nations must be willing to identify the difference between liberty and oppression, and have the courage to say so. 2 years later, the Berlin Wall fell. Freedom survives when people refuse to accept tyranny as inevitable. So when freedom is challenged today, will we have the courage to defend it with the same clarity?
9: Pastor Scott here. 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
13: 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Pastor Steve will be teaching the Word of God straight from the Bible with truth and no compromise. 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
12: Hey, we're picking up in a message that we started last time in Colossians chapter 1, talking about the fact that we have been rescued by Christ. We have been rescued. We have been delivered from all the things that can distress us. Why? Because Jesus has redeemed us. You know, that word redemption means that we were bought and paid for by the blood of Jesus on the cross. No, that term redemption, it comes from a term that was used for freeing slaves. So Jesus purchased us by his death on the cross, meaning he liberated us. He set us free. We no longer have to think the way that the world thinks. We don't have to go along with what the world says. But how could the death of the man Jesus make such an impact on the world? It's because of who Jesus was. For he was the God-man, and he was born of a virgin. Which brings up this thought here, the image of God. Because we're going to look at who is Jesus exactly. Like, who is he exactly? So let me read to you what it says in Colossians chapter 1, picking up in verse 15. Now, if you're driving, you keep your eyes on the road, but I'll read the text. But this is an extremely important text of the Bible. It's going to tell us what we believe, why we believe it, and how we're saved. So listen here. Colossians 1:15 says, he, because we're talking about Jesus, that's what's in the context of chapter 1. Jesus is the image of the invisible God, the firstborn of all creation. For by him, Jesus, all things were created, both in the heavens and the earth. What? Jesus created everything in the heavens and the earth? Visible and invisible. Whether thrones or dominions or rulers or authorities. All things, not some things. All things have been created through him, Jesus, and for him. He, Jesus, is before all things. In him, all things hold together. He, Jesus, is also the head of the body, the church. He, Jesus, is the beginning, the firstborn from the dead, so that he, Jesus, himself will come to have first place in everything. Wow. Now, that is an unbelievable portion of Scripture. So let's pull all of this apart here. Well, there are many who will attempt to deny the deity of Jesus. Now, deity is the Godhead, that he is literally the fullness of God in bodily form, okay? So they'll try to deny that, that he is God, or try to explain him in a way that their minds can understand. Like, for example, Jehovah's Witnesses, you know, they'll say, oh, we believe in Jesus. Oh, we believe he died on the cross. And, oh, yes, we believe he died for our sins. Hold on. Jehovah's Witnesses go on to say that they believe that Jesus was Michael the Archangel. Whoa, wait a second. Hold on. Mormons will say that Jesus was the spirit brother of Lucifer or Satan. Muslims will call Jesus a prophet, as Muhammad was a prophet. But who was Jesus really? Because it doesn't really matter what I think or you think. It doesn't matter what the religious cults or atheists or Gnostics think or any other heretic has to say. What matters to all of us, and we should all be interested in, what does the Bible claim that Jesus is? Who is it that Jesus claimed to be throughout the Bible? Now, along with our text in Colossians chapter 1, verse 15, it says that he is the image of the invisible God. Now, that word image in the original language means he is the exact representation. He is the same substance. That's why Jesus said in John 14, when one of his disciples named Thomas asked him, well, Lord, show us the Father and it will satisfy us. Jesus looked at his disciple that had been walking with him for over 3 years. And Jesus said to Thomas, yeah, have you seen me? Have I been with you for so long? If you've seen me, you've seen the Father. You've watched me do what? Heal the sick. Heal the blind, you cause the lame to walk. You've seen me raise people from the dead. Listen, Thomas, if you've seen me, you've seen the Father. Verse 15 also said he's the firstborn of all creation. That's first in position and privilege. Verse 16 says that Jesus is the creator of the heavens and the earth, along with all that's in them. That's why God said in Genesis 1:26, let us make man in our image. Now, when God said in Genesis chapter 1, let us make man in our image, who's the us? Well, it certainly wasn't the angels, for God is one. He tells us in Isaiah 43:10-11, he says, there's no other God. I'm the only God. You're my witnesses to this. There's only one God, and I am the Savior. See, he is a Savior, for God is one, and he revealed himself in what? Three distinct personalities. Look, we don't understand this completely, but God, that's how God's revealed himself. He reveals himself as God the Father, God the Son, and God the Holy Spirit. So there's three distinct different personalities, but yet they're one God. Now, it's hard with us, these little finite, limited minds, to understand the infinite God. But God is more than one, yet he is one. And we don't live in the spirit world, but this is God. And he created all things. Think about that. Everything that's seen and unseen was created by him. Who? Jesus. For him. Wow, that's what we're just told. Verse 17 says, he, Jesus, is before everything. That means Jesus before Genesis chapter 1, before the creation. He was there before when the earth was formless and void, before the universe was formed, when there was nothing, he was there. Verse 18 says, he is the head of the church. The church is the people. It's the believers in Christ, whom he redeemed by his death on the cross when he sacrificed himself. Verse 19 says the Father gave the fullness. Again, that's another word for deity. That's the deity, the Godhead, that he, Jesus, is God with the fullness of divine power and the attributes of God. That's why God himself calls Jesus God. What? Some people say. When did God call Jesus God? Well, let me read it to you. I love how profound this section of scripture is. So I'm going to read it to you slowly. It's in Hebrews chapter 1, verse 1 through 8. So it's a big portion of scripture, but just listen to the simplicity and how profound the word of God is. Hebrews chapter 1, verse 1 says, God, after he spoke long ago to the fathers and the prophets in many portions and many ways. Okay, so how did God speak in the times past? Moses, the greatest prophet ever. Through all the other prophets, Isaiah, Ezekiel, Elijah. Okay, he says in many ways. Verse 2, in these last days, he has spoken to us in his Son, Jesus, right? Whom he appointed heir of all things, through whom he also made the world, through Jesus. And he, that is Jesus, is the radiance of his glory and the exact representation of his nature. And he upholds all things by the word of his power. And when he, that's Jesus, had made purifications of sin, that's right, because he died on the cross by his own life, sacrificing it. He sat down at the right hand of the majesty on high, having become as much better than the angels. Boy, did the Jehovah's Witnesses read this part of the scripture? Much better than the angels, as he had did say, you are my son. Which of the angels did God say, you are my son, today I have begotten you? And again, when did God say this to the angels? I will be a father to him and he shall be a son to me. He never said that to the angels. And when again brings the firstborn into the son, he says, let all the angels of God worship him. So when God brought him into the world, who was before the world began, but when he brought him into the world, how? Through a virgin named Mary that never had sex with a man, and he was born into humanity, okay, the Jesus that created all things, he says, I will be a father to him and he shall be a son to me. When again, the firstborn of the world, he says, let all the angels of God worship him. And of the angels, he says, who makes his angels winds and ministers a flame of fire? But of the Son, he says, verse 8, but of the Son, he says, God says this of the Son, your throne, O God, is forever and ever. And your righteous scepter is the scepter of his kingdom. Wow. The simplicity of Hebrews 1, 1 through 8 is so profound in what he has said. Which brings up this other thought, the hope of the gospel. Colossians 1, 19 says this, for it was the Father's good pleasure for all the fullness, the deity, to dwell in him, who? Jesus. And through him, Jesus, to reconcile all things to himself, because he's God in the flesh, having made peace through the blood of his cross, through him. I say whether things on earth or things in heaven. And although you were formerly alienated and hostile in mind, engaged in evil deeds, talking about us, yet he, Jesus, has now reconciled you. He has bought you back in his fleshly body through death in order to present you. Who's the you? It's every believer in Christ. Think about this. The sons and daughters of God, those of you who are born again, who have asked Jesus Christ in your heart as your Savior in order to present you, me and you, before him, holy and blameless beyond reproach. Wow. Wow, think about that. This is why we at Core Church LA, this is why we teach the Word of God, verse by verse, chapter by chapter. We walk through the Scripture because this is what establishes the foundation of truth in our heart. This is what builds our faith inside. It's understanding, not only that we're saved, but why are we saved? How did it happen? Why am I looked at by God as holy and blameless? How, when I look in the mirror and I say, I can't stand you anymore. Have you ever done that? Have you ever just looked in the mirror and said, I can't stand you? I hate what you become. Have you ever looked in the mirror after you've sinned, miserably failed in your life and say, I don't know how God could ever love me. I can't love myself. The Bible says in 1 John 3:20, for even when your own heart condemns you, God is greater than your heart. Why? Why? Because God, the creator of the universe, was born into humanity through Mary the Virgin, and he became a living person like you and me, flesh and blood. Yet, though he was fully man, he was still fully God. And the creator God is the one who went to the cross and died for you and me. So when your sin looks so miserably, completely, outlandishly bad, and it looks like there's no hope for you, the blood of God was shed for you, and he cleanses you of all sin. And now we're presented before the Holy of Holies, and we're presented holy and blameless ourselves beyond reproach. Wow. Listen, if you're not going to a Bible teaching church, and you don't understand the nuts and bolts of why you're saved, how you're saved, and why this is the greatest message that has ever been given to all humanity, why your heart's not on fire to burn, you're sharing this with people at work, because if God could love you, a wretch like you are and like I am, how could we hold this message back from letting other people that are lost and broken? How many people do you know in life that are broken, that are bitter inside, that are just messed up, and you have the message, you have the words of eternal life inside of your heart. It's like if you're not at a church that's encouraging you to rise up and not be an anemic Christian, I encourage you to come to Core Church, LA. Be taught the Word of God. We're on the west side of LA, right on the intersection of La Cienega and the 10 freeway. If you're within an hour of LA, get in the car and drive. Come. Be taught the Word of God. Grow, mature in your life in Christ. And if you're going to a church right now that's Bible teaching, man, go up to your pastor this Sunday. Do me a favor. Thank him for teaching you the truth of God's Word and not watering it down. Do me a favor. Thank your pastor. There's many Bible teaching churches out there, but let me tell you, there's more churches that don't teach the truth. There's more churches that compromise out there than churches that teach the truth. So you figure out which one you're going to. But I encourage you to come. If nothing else, download our free app, because you can hear messages like this and you can think, man, you know, I've been trying to minister to a friend of mine who lives in Minnesota. Okay, listen, you can get our download our app. It's free. It costs you nothing. Pull up a message and then it gives you an opportunity to send that message forward. So you just hit send and then you can text it to your friend right to their phone. So you text it to them and then all of a sudden the link comes up. They can listen to the message that you just heard. How cool is that? Well, anyway, with all that said, I do encourage you to come. You can check us out at corechurchla.org. But getting back to what he says here in Colossians chapter 1, verse 23, he says, if indeed you continue in the faith, firmly established and steadfast. What? He says he'll present us holy and blameless beyond reproach, okay, and not moved away from the hope of the gospel that you have heard, which was proclaimed in all creation under heaven, of which I, Paul, was made a minister. Okay, let's pull apart how incredible this text is. In verse 19, he says, it was the Father's good pleasure for the fullness, that is, again, the deity, the Godhead, to dwell in Jesus. Jesus is God in the flesh. And in verse 20, it's through him on the cross, the Creator, dying for his creation, that gave us peace. And by his death on the cross, he purchased fallen humanity. Yes, God made a way for all who have sinned. Now listen, though Jesus died for all humanity, not all humanity is saved. If you have sinned, you have to come and repent of your sin. You have to ask his forgiveness. Now he died for you. Forgiveness is available to you, but until you ask for it, you don't have it. This is why it's so important for every Christian to be a voice of reason to the people that we know and love, to the people we don't know, and to the people we don't love. It's to be a voice of reason to the lost in this world here today. And because why? We have all sinned. God says all have fallen short of his perfection, some more than others, but hey, we won't point you out here. But all are stained by sin. But God says in Isaiah 1:18, come now, let us reason together, says the Lord. Though your sins be as red as scarlet, I'll make them as white as snow. Think about that. Though your sin is nasty and it's as red as scarlet, God says, I can cleanse you and I can make you as white as snow. Is there anyone that's listening right now, you just feel dirty? You feel dirty inside because you've sinned and you know you've sinned. Oh, God can cleanse you. He can make you as white as snow. This is why Isaiah records God's pleasure in Jesus dying. Isaiah 53:6 says, all of us like sheep have gone astray. Each of us has turned to his own way, but God has caused the iniquity of us all to fall upon him. But he goes on in Isaiah 53:10, he says, but the Lord was pleased to crush him. Who? Jesus. Putting him to grief if he would render himself as a guilt offering. Think about that. God was pleased when Jesus was slain in our place, taking our death on his body to bear our sin on himself. That word pleased means he took delight in it. That is so foreign to me, that God would delight in the suffering of Jesus for me while I was still walking in disobedience to him. But that's what God does. He says in Romans 5:8, but God demonstrates his own love towards us in that while we were yet sinners, Christ died for us. This is why it's simply mind-boggling to me why believers who have embraced God's love and forgiveness, who have been set free from the areas of bondage that we have fallen to, have not been more willing to share this great love with others. You might say, but Pastor, we live amongst a lost culture. Nobody wants to hear about it. People don't want to hear. And you're right. A lot of people don't want to hear. And a lot of people will shut you down. I don't want to talk about it. I don't want to talk about Jesus, whatever. But not everybody. There's other people that will listen. You know how I know that? Because I listened. I was a heathen dog, not raised in the church at all. Total heathen. Sin all in my life. I was bonging, taking drugs. Can you imagine me on speed? It's a scary thought. I was womanizing. I was doing everything. But I listened. And isn't many of you that are listening right now, didn't you listen at some point? So don't say not everyone's going to listen. Some people listen. I listened, and many of you have listened. Verse 21 says, we were alienated and hostile towards God because of our own sin. But Jesus reconciled us by taking our sin on his own body. And now Jesus presents us before God in verse 22, holy and blameless. Wow. Beyond reproach, meaning we are now without any stain or guilt. As you know, or you should know, none of us deserve this. But this is the result of our Creator dying in our place. For our sin had the penalty of death. Jesus paid that penalty. Therefore, our debt was paid by him. If, as it says in verse 23, we are willing to walk with him by faith in the hope of the gospel. Yes, the one who walked 33 years here on earth, healing the sick, raising the dead, the one who was crucified, who hung, bled, and died on the cross, who 3 days later rose from the dead, who stayed and walked on earth another 40 days, who was seen risen from the dead by all of the disciples, along with many who walked with him, like Mary Magdalene and the other women that were by his side, along with as many as 500 people at one time. This is why people couldn't argue about the resurrection back when it happened, because there were simply too many people who said, no, you're wrong. I seen him with my own eyes after I saw him dead on the cross. Yes, then Jesus, after 40 days, departed and went back to heaven, leaving them with a promise of the day of Pentecost. And 10 days later, it happened where the Holy Spirit of God came upon all those who followed him, proving that a new covenant was begun. And God would no longer dwell in a temple made with hands, but he would now dwell in the very hearts of his people. And that's why the Bible says in 1 Corinthians 3:16, "Do you not know that you are the temple of God and the Spirit of God dwells in you?" So that's my question. Does the Spirit of God dwell in you? Do you know that? Do you know that you know that if you were to die today, you would go to heaven? Do you know that your sin is forgiven? Listen, if you're not sure, if you've fallen away, if you're a prodigal son or a prodigal daughter, or you're just not sure where you stand with God, why don't you do some business with God right now? It's going to cost you a couple things. No money in the offering. No, that's not what it's going to cost you. It's going to cost you to say, "God, I'm sorry for my sin." You have to admit to God, "I have sinned. I've done things wrong. But Jesus, I want you to forgive me." And when Jesus hears that prayer, he will forgive you. But you have to be willing to repent. And if you're willing to do that now, God will come in. He will save you. He will establish a beachhead in you. If that's you, pray this now. "Lord Jesus, forgive me of my sin. I believe you died for me. I believe you were buried. I believe you rose again. Come inside of me. Help me to walk with you. Be my Lord, be my God, be my Savior, and be my friend. And fill me with your Holy Spirit. In Jesus' name, amen." Listen, if you just prayed that prayer, I want to send you a Bible and a few other materials to help you in this walking relationship with Christ. Look, these are free of charge because there's others that have given gift offerings to cover these costs. So you can text me at 323-807-3255, or you can email me at bible@corechurchla.com. And may the Lord God bless each and every one of you, and have a great day.
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14: 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About the individual's role in preventing injustice, he has written, "There may be times when we are powerless to prevent injustice, but there must never be a time when we fail to protest." In biblical days, God sent prophets to speak out against injustice, and they were persecuted. 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
16: Right now, I'm training for a marathon. I never thought I could get to this point, but I actually think I can do it.
17: Endurance is built little by little by pressing through the difficulties.
16: My dad's sickness is just wiping me out emotionally. I don't know how I'm going to keep going.
17: When you face a challenging situation through God's power, it's kind of like waking up to run on a cold morning. God may be leading you through the trial because he has bigger battles for you up ahead. Maybe he's training you for a marathon. When God led the children of Israel out of slavery in Egypt, he knew they were going to battle some giants. So he led them into the desert to teach them endurance. It turned out to be a spiritual fitness program. Maybe he's doing the same thing in your life right now. Would you trust him? Someday you'll be able to see exactly what he had in mind. With Seeking Him, I'm Nancy DeMoss Wagamuth.
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24: We don't have to agree with simple behavior to love people. And if we love them, we don't have to agree with it. Amen? And so we need to know that we can be loving, we can be kind, we can be gracious. We don't want to be self-righteous and arrogant. Jesus died for every single person that we witness to. Amen? And he loves them so much, he'd rather die than live without them. And we're just one beggar leading another beggar to the bread. And so we need to be kind, we need to be loving, we need to be gracious, but we also need to speak the truth. Amen? And we need to learn how to do both.
23: Loving people doesn't require us to approve of every choice they make. We can proclaim God's word all while maintaining kindness, compassion, and humility. Pastor Dave teaches you today that you're called to balance grace with truth in every conversation. You can be compassionate without compromising scripture. You can stand for biblical truth while treating others with genuine respect and love. Because when your words reflect both conviction and Christ-like kindness, you point others towards God. Now, let's join Pastor Dave in the book of Job chapter 10 as he continues his message, Compassionless Counseling.

I say this all the time, and it bears repeating. No matter how great you think God is, he's way greater than that. Our finite minds have no capability to grasp the incredible greatness of God. I promise when you get to heaven, look, I have incredible expectations of heaven. And I know when I get there, I'm going to go, dude, I should have eaten bacon sooner. I could have got here a long time ago, right? I should have taken more chances for Jesus, right? I mean, heaven is going to be amazing. And nobody who goes to heaven wants to come back. And I can't wait to get to heaven. And heaven is our home. This is not our home. And our God is far greater. The Bible says he holds the universe in the span of his hand. And since I was in high school, the universe, according to science, has grown by billions of light years, just making God even greater than he already is. Amen? He holds it all in his hand. He's so far beyond. Do you ever sit down, and I do this a lot, especially I'm reading my Bible, I'll just contemplate how much God knows and all the things that God does. He spoke the world into existence, but here's what gives me a headache. He knows the number of hairs on everybody's head on the planet. He knows every time a sparrow falls from the sky. He knows every flower that's on every tree in the universe. He holds it all together. If he let go of it for half a second, it would all crash. And that's our God. How powerful is our God? How mighty is our God? He's almighty. He's not kind of mighty. Amen? And that's the God who is for us. And that's the God who is with us. And that's the God who holds us in his hands. And so when we start to panic over overwhelmed by our circumstances, just remember the greatness of our God. And that's exactly what they should have been doing with Job. They should have been reminding him, hey, bro, it's all good. God's great. I know it's tough, but you're going to see your kids again. Encourage them instead of attacking them and going after them. That's exactly what his, quote, friends are doing. They're saying to him, can you search the great things of God? Can you find out the limits? Well, the answer to that is also no. It's no, you can't. And what he's telling them is God's greater than you think to one degree, but he's not saying in a way that's a source of comforting. He's saying it to him in a way that's a source of judgment. Can you search the deep things of God? Again, it's a rhetorical question. The answer is no. God is always bigger than we are. In another sense, we can have some measure of understanding of God. It says this in 1 Corinthians chapter 2. But God has revealed them to us through his Spirit, for the Spirit searches all things, yes, the deep things of God. In light of all that Job has suffered while faithfully serving God, it is easy to understand why he might ask the question, why? He's been faithful to God. He doesn't have a Bible sitting on his shelf at home. He can grab and dig through to find out why God allows things like this to happen. So when he's struggling, his brothers, there's no Christians yet, but his godly brothers who come should be able to encourage him. There's no proof to me that any of these guys are godly guys. They talk about God, but they clearly don't understand God thoroughly. Now notice what it says here in verse 8, talking about God. And again, there's some understanding of who God is. Notice they say, they are higher than heaven. What can you do? Deeper than Sheol, what can you know? Zophar is talking about the immensity of God, the dimensions of God. Zophar is correct in thinking about how awesome and vast God is, but I wish his focus on God's greatness would lead him not to condemnation, but to something else. It says this in Ephesians. When I think of all this, I fall to my knees. This is talking about the greatness of God. And I pray to the Father, the creator of everything in heaven and on earth. I pray from his glorious unlimited resources, he will empower you with inner strength through his Spirit. That Christ will make his home in your hearts as you trust in him. Your roots will grow down into God's love and keep you strong. And you may have the power to understand, as all God's people should, how wide, how long, how high, and how deep his love is. May you experience the love of Christ, though it is too great to understand fully. Then you'll be made complete with all the fullness of life and power that comes from God. I think when we talk about the awesomeness of God, it's best to remember his love and his awesomeness and how great he is, not how judgmental he is. Again, is God a righteous judge? What's the answer? But is he a loving God? What's the answer? And I think we need to teach both. We need to teach the love of God, and we need to teach the righteous judgment of God. All they're talking about is the righteous judgment of God. And they're questioning Job if he has any love for God. And they're questioning if God has any love for Job.
As they're bringing these heavy and hard answers, God's love for us, his grace, his mercy, it's, according to this verse, it's higher than heaven. It's deeper than hell. It's longer than the earth. It's broader than the sea. There are no limits to his holiness. There are no limits to his love, his grace, his mercy, and his greatness. And Zophar's focus is on the greatness of his judgment, but not the greatness of his love. Notice it says in verse 9, the measure is longer than the earth and broader than the sea. So it's higher than heaven, deeper than hell, longer than the earth, and broader than the sea. So he has some depths and understanding of the greatness of God, but he's focusing only on the judgment of God. He's not really talking about the love of God. He's not encouraging his brother who is hurting greatly. Verse 10, if he passes by, imprisons and gathers to judgment, then can you hinder him? Who can hinder God? Who can keep God from doing his will? Who can hinder him? The next lesson in Zophar's theology was the sovereignty of God. Who can stop God? The answer is no one. Isn't it good to know that God's in control and nobody can stop him? If God is for us, who can be against us? Again, we voted. Most of us are happy with the results. But even if the results have been the other way around, God's still in control. God's still faithful and we can still trust him. Amen? No matter what goes on in the world,

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2: Me. And then they'd say, man, I'm really sorry. And I said, well, bro, I'm not the one you got to worry about. Be worried about the one who's with you always. And the Lord's with us always. And it's good to know that he never leaves you nor forsake you, but it's also a good reminder to know that he sees us in our worst moments as well. So he knows deceitful men. He sees wickedness also. Will he then consider it? Zophar here implied that what Job wanted was for God to turn his head aside from justice. He's saying that what Job wants is for God to cut him a break when he doesn't deserve it. You want God to take away all the boils and all the suffering and all the pain, but you deserve twice what you're getting. And you just want God to just let you slide. You want God to just let it go. And the reason that he's saying all this is he doesn't understand, again, that he is blameless. Zophar wanted Job to know that it was wrong and wicked to wish that God would not consider the deceit and wickedness of man, in this case, his own deceit and wickedness. Look at verse 12. It says there, for an empty-headed man will be wise when a wild donkey's colt is born a man. Okay, now he's getting sarcastic as he's giving his buddy a hard time. What he says here is, when an empty-headed man, that means someone who's stupid. So now he's calling Job stupid. And what he's saying, a stupid or empty-headed man will be wise when donkeys can give birth to human beings. So you're an idiot. You don't know what you're talking about. You're suffering because you're outside of God's will. You need to repent. You're being stupid, and it's never going to change. It won't change. It'll change when donkeys can give birth to human beings. How encouraging are you so far? I mean, all these words are coming from a man that is his friend. This is a man that no doubt had been to his house for dinner. This is a man that knew his 10 children and his wife. This is a man that had spent time in his presence. And when he is suffering, instead of putting his arm around his brother and encouraging him, he's attacking his character. He's attacking his walk with the Lord. Now, here's why this is all happening. Before we get to the last point, here's why it's happening. Because this man does not understand the character of God. Because this man does not understand the grace of God. Because this man doesn't understand the word of God. I mean, again, the word made flesh. Now, he doesn't have the Bible yet, but they have some understanding of right and wrong, and he doesn't understand it. And here's why we will be poor counselors if we don't understand the word of God. Here's why we will cause more harm to people than good if we don't know the word of God. Guys, when we know the word of God, we counsel from the word of God. I counsel people every day. My phone rings every day, which praise the Lord for that. And when it does, I have a question, or can you pray for me? I love to do that. That's why I'm here. Call me anytime. And always I'm going to give you counsel from the word of God. Even if I'm not quoting the verses, I'm quoting, you know, what's in the Bible. Here's what the Bible says, because my opinions mean nothing. The word of God changes everything. And so here we have Job, and Job knows his walk with God, but everybody else doubts it. And the only one that really matters ultimately is God himself. Zophar's sarcastic arrogance does not portray the heart of a humble God, fearing man. He doesn't reflect a God-fearing man. This is not a man that you would think immediately walked with God. His sarcasm is demonstrated, and when he mocks, again, you're an idiot, you're so stupid, and again, it'd be easier for a donkey to have a man than for you to have wisdom. So he's calling his friend stupid as he's suffering deeply. And guys, when we speak to people, speak the truth, but always do it in love. Have compassion for the hurting without compromising the truth. Now, this is something that goes on in the world today. If you love me, you'll agree with what I'm doing. No. I can love you and disagree with what you're doing. I had coworkers that were living very sinful lifestyles, and they would get after me. Well, if you love me, you would perform my homosexual wedding. Well, no, I love you.

0: and I'm not going to perform your homosexual wedding because it's contrary to what God commands, but I'm still going to love you and I'm still going to pray for you. Amen? And so we don't have to agree with sinful behavior to love people. And if we love them, we don't have to agree with it. Amen? And so we need to know that we can be loving, we can be kind, we can be gracious. We don't want to be self-righteous and arrogant. Jesus died for every single person that we witness to. Amen? And he loves them so much, he'd rather die than live without them. And we're just one beggar leading another beggar to the bread. And so we need to be kind, we need to be loving, we need to be gracious, but we also need to speak the truth. Amen? And we need to learn how to do both. Last point, compassionless counselors equate all suffering to unrepentant sin. You're suffering because you're in sin and you don't have enough faith. Look at verse beginning there at 13. If you would prepare your heart and stretch out your hands toward him, if iniquity were in your hand and you put it far away and would not let wickedness dwell in your tents. So here's what he says. This perspective all but removes the grace of God as blessings are due to good works. That's how he's so far has related, like if you're doing good works, you wouldn't suffer. And if you suffer, it's because you're in sin. So now he says to him, if you would prepare your heart, he's going to tell him to repent. And he's going to tell him, you need to repent. And here's how you repent. You know, stretch out your hands toward him. You know, surrender. Take your hands and surrender. Surrender to the Lord. Set your eyes on God. If the iniquity were in your hand, put it far away from you. Do not let the wickedness dwell in your tent. So here's what he's saying is, surrender your sin to the Lord and don't bring your sin back into your tent. Don't bring your ungodly behavior back into your home and into your lifestyle. So based on Zophar's theology now, understanding Job's situation, the answer is easy. You need to repent. So seek the mercy and the goodness of God is what he's telling him. And so in prayer, you know, when you hold up your hands, what are you doing? You're praying. You know, you hold up your hands, surrender your life to the Lord, and just let go of the sin that's in your life and ask God to forgive you. And if you will repent, you won't be in pain anymore. If you will repent, all your suffering will stop. Is that true in Job's case? What's the answer? No. Because he's not suffering because he's in sin. He's suffering because he's being tested by Satan. And him praying and surrendering to the Lord in this case is not going to take that away until God allows it. Satan and God are in a battle over Job. Job's being tested. And his test is now ministering to us 4,000 years later. A faith that hasn't been tested is a faith that cannot be trusted. And no suffering is wasted. And here it is being used in Job's name. Anybody, friends of yours, name their kid Job? Nobody names their kid Job. Why? Because his suffering is infamous. Everyone knows it. That's what he's known for. But he's also going to be a man that endures through it. And so he's just telling him, make a gesture. What does a beggar do? They hold out their hands because they are in desperate need. And he's saying, look, if you'll take your hands and stretch them out toward God and you'll surrender your life to him and you'll pray to him and you'll repent, all this stuff will go away. Now, again, part of what he's saying is true. Call to repentance is a good thing. But he's already repented. He's not a man in open rebellion against God. And so he's giving him counsel, but it's not counsel that applies to him. Look at verse 15. Then surely you can lift up your face without spot. Yes, you could be steadfast and not fear because you would forget your misery and remember it as waters that have passed away. Zophar is saying, if you would just deal with your sin that you're in, that's in your life right now, and quit fighting it, God would hear you, answer your prayers, and restore you. So here's what he's saying. If you will raise your hands to God, then the boils will go away. If you will raise your hands to God, all your finances will come back. I'm wondering how he's saying that if you raise your hands to God, somehow your kids will be raised from the dead. I don't believe he's saying that, but what he's saying is, look, you'll get past this if you'll just repent. Now look, if you're living in rebellion and sin, that's good counsel, but Job's not doing that. So this is compassionless counseling because he hasn't learned Job enough to really understand who this man is. And he's made judgments against Job based on his own understanding. And we need to be careful that we don't do that. that we don't think that we're the Lord or we're the Holy Spirit in someone else's life. Now, again, if it's evident, if you can see it, if you know that it's there, you need to approach them in love. And again, call them to repentance and encourage them to get right with God. But in Job's case, they've missed it. And they're still counseling him like they have the answers when Job is the one who is more godly than them. You'll forget your misery. I do believe this is true to some degree, that God brings us through trials, and we can be in cases where we think we're never going to get past it, and yet we do. Can anybody say that they've done that? They were in a place of misery, you didn't think you'd get past it, and God brought you through it. Quite a few of us. And not to say that it goes away completely, but God comforts us. And God brings us through the other side, a place where we thought we would never get over it. And again, not that we forget it necessarily, but God brings us through it and comforts us again. And that's one of the things he's telling him. And much of this is true, but it's being applied to the wrong man. You know, we seem to lie all broken in pieces in our thoughts, like a case of knives cutting into our spirit. And we say to ourselves, we'll never forget this terrible experience. And yet, as time goes by, God turns toward us, the palm of his hand, and we see it full of mercy. We are restored to health, uplifted from depression of spirit, and we wonder that we were ever in such a place of suffering, depression before. That's from Charles Spurgeon. What he's saying is that we can get through these difficult times. God will bring us through them. It doesn't mean he's going to bring back everything we've lost, because some things he won't until we get to heaven. But it can't happen yet. In the midst of our deeper suffering, we need to know there is hope. We can trust in God's promises. We can rest in the fact that no suffering is wasted. And in the midst of our suffering, God is doing a work in us and through us. So when we're going through the most difficult times, we can trust that God is faithful in the midst of it. Let's finish up. Verse 15. Then surely lift up your face without spot. Yes, you could be steadfast and not fear, because you would forget your misery and remember its waters that have passed away. And your life would be brighter than noonday. Though you were dark, you would be like the morning. Verse 18. And you would be secure because there is hope. Yes, you would dig around you and take your rest in safety. You would also lie down and no one would make you afraid. Yes, many would court your favor. What he's saying is your life will be brighter. The brightness will come back. Because you're walking through a dark time doesn't mean you're going to be there forever. That God can restore you back into a place of joy and the suffering can be set aside. You can be bright once again, confident once again. And all of Zophar's counsel was based on the assumption that Job's suffering was due to his sin. But that's not the case. But part of this is true, that his joy can come back, that his love of his life can come back, that the fruitfulness of his life can return. An outstanding counsel, not in this situation, it misrepresents the Lord in Zophar's perspective. Suffering must be result of unrepentant rebellion. Final verse and final point there, look at verse 20. But the eyes of the wicked will fail, they shall not escape, and their hope is the loss of life. The eyes of the wicked will fail. Zophar has encouraged Job to confess and repent by warning him of the consequences if he did not. And surely he would not escape a greater display of God's displeasure. He's like, if you just keep going down this road, it's going to get worse. That is true for people who are unrepentant. That is true for people walking in open rebellion. If you keep walking in open rebellion against God and you refuse to repent, things are going to get worse, not better. Amen? But that's not the case for Job. These are exhortations coming from a man who doesn't understand where Job's at. Zophar's advice would be pretty good if Job actually had done something wrong. His problems were a result of sin, but he's completely wrong. And can you think of situations you or others around you are facing where you've decided exactly what the solution is, and yet you were wrong? When we counsel people, let's not speak with great authority if we don't know for sure. Amen? And be careful Take people to the Word. It's not your opinions that matter. It's the Word of God that matters. And when we counsel other people, let's show them compassion. And sometimes what we need to do is just put our arm around them and be present. Just show them the love of God, the grace of God, and the mercy of God. And sometimes when they're really suffering and hurting, learn to have compassion for them in the midst of it. And maybe they will act outside of their character in the moment. Maybe they'll get angry. Let's show them grace because God shows them grace. And we represent our Savior. Amen?
1: 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We are a ministry of Calvary Chapel, Conejo Valley in Thousand Oaks, California. With Pastor Dave Johnston, we teach through the Bible chapter by chapter, verse by verse, because we believe every word of the Bible is God-inspired and powerful. We're currently in the book of Job. 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And we watch Job navigate profound adversity while holding on tightly to his faith, getting no solid answers from God. 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Again, that's 831-428-2214. 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
17: Greg Laurie here. 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
18: 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Let's get it going.

0: Welcome to Hope Talk with Aaron Aguirre, where you will find hope and healing for your life in Jesus Christ. We invite you to open your heart to God's Word and receive the grace and authority that God has given you, and that you may abound in hope by the power of the Holy Spirit. And now, here's your host, Aaron Aguirre.
1: Hey, good evening all. Great to have you with us. Blessings to you. Power to you. Strength to you. In the name of Jesus. Hey, it's often the case that when you undergo persecution and suffering because of the Word of God in your life, because of your stance for righteousness, because of your obedience to the Holy Spirit, you need to know that when the Holy Spirit speaks to you, specifically in persecution, that obedience to the voice of Jesus will often lead you to further persecution and suffering. Something that you need to be aware of and prepared for. In Acts chapter 5, we see the apostles and early disciples of the first century church in their second episode of persecution from the religious leaders, the Sanhedrin. The apostles are imprisoned by the high priest and the entirety of the Sadducees as they were ministering on temple grounds within the temple. They experienced supernatural deliverance from that imprisonment by an angel, and then received divine instruction, which is often the case when you are being persecuted because of the word's sake. You must wait for God's deliverance and must be praying for God's deliverance when you're in persecution. But when they received divine deliverance, they also received divine instruction, Acts chapter 5. This is critical. We need divine instruction during our times of persecution and suffering because of the word. And oftentimes this comes from family, comes from religious leaders. It could happen at your workplace. It could even happen at your church, within your circle of friends. When you take a stance for righteousness and obedience to what God is saying you to do and what you have been revealed in the word, persecution will come. Paul writes that to Timothy. It will come to everyone who desires to live godly. But it's critical that when you are in this position, that you receive divine instruction. In this second episode in the apostle's life, in the book of Acts, Acts chapter 5, here's what the angel said after the angel opened the prison doors miraculously. Acts chapter 5, verse 20. Here's what the angel said. Go stand in the temple and speak to the people all the words of this life. Wait a minute. Wasn't that the place where they just were seized and imprisoned on temple grounds? You want me to go right back there? They put me in prison last night from that position. You want me to go right back there? Yes, absolutely. That's what the angel of the Lord said. It's critical that you and I receive instruction. We don't make up these things. Paul was not stubborn and hard-headed. I'm sorry, Peter was not stubborn and hard-headed. They were simply being obedient. And it's crucial that you as a believer, that I as a believer, try not to make up and argue and be defiant from our fleshly, earthly, logical realm. Not based on our personality. It must be based on divine instruction. But when you hear things like this, there'll be an argument within your mind. You want me to go right back to where I was in prison? And it should be left right there. It should be absolute obedience. I want you to notice the apostle's response. Acts chapter 5, verse 21. I'm going to read that to you in a minute. Hey, you're listening to the Hope Talk radio program. My name's Aaron Aguirre. Thanks for being with us tonight. Brandon Ramirez is our board op and producer in studio. Next to him is Ronnie Beaton Jr. He's our call screener. He'll be taking your calls tonight. We are praying for healing over cancer. I sense it strongly, heavily. I'm going to read to you a letter here in just a minute of a testimony. We're praying for prostate cancer. If that's you, I want you to call in. Or if you know someone, a family member who has prostate cancer, I sense God's anointing to heal and remove cancerous cells out of the prostate. Also liver cancer. You or you know someone who has liver cancer, we're praying for liver healing of the liver, in particular cancer removed out of the liver. If that's you, call me 888-995-5552. 888-995-5552. 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There is a way to financially support us. We are in need of September. Thank you, Jesus, that August is paid. September, we are in need. If you sense in God's spirit to help us financially, we have Zelle, Venmo, PayPal, Cash App, and you can write a check. Thank you, Jesus. Thank you, Jesus. I've got a text here ending in 8393. Text ending in 8393 says, pray for Michael Catalina. In the name of Jesus, I declare your anointing over Michael, your leading, your guidance. Open Michael's heart to your word, Father, in the name of Jesus. I declare over Catalina, favorable outcome. In this court case over Catalina, in the name of Jesus, in her favor, have mercy, Father, in the name of Jesus. We bless your anointing over Catalina and Catalia, in the name of Jesus. We bless your anointing over Catalia and her dad, Jacob. Strength to them, power to them, in the name of Jesus. Thank you for that text, 8393. 888-995-5552 is a number to call. I'm sensing God healing prostate cancer and liver cancer. Also, if you have pains and sicknesses in your body, call me 888-995-5552. If you can't call me, you can text me. 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Thank you, Jesus. I take a phone call here, Maurice. Line number one, Maurice, welcome to the Hope Talk radio program. You're live with Aaron Aguirre. Go ahead.
2: Hi.
1: Hi there.
2: Yeah, I was just praying because I have enlarged prostate and I'm being treated for prostate cancer because the PSA score is so high, they just, you know, believe it's cancerous.
1: Maurice, I could barely hear you. If you could speak a little bit clearer. You said you have prostate, yeah. You have an enlarged prostate?
2: Right.
1: Okay, and do you have pain in your prostate right now?
2: No pain.
1: Okay, so are you taking medication at all?
2: Yes.
1: Okay, so if you go off the medication, will there be pain, do you think?
2: No.
1: Okay.
2: I never had pain, it just you know, cause you to get up at night a lot to urinate and...
1: Yeah. Yeah. Thank you, Jesus. Thank you, Jesus. Father, I bless your anointing. I sense it over you. I break the infirmity out of your prostate, Maurice, in the name of Jesus. I declare over the cells of your prostate free from cancer, in the name of Jesus, free from any irregularities, in the name of Jesus. Prostate normalized, be strengthened in the name of Jesus in Maurice's body. I bless your anointing, Father, into Maurice, in the name of Jesus. Oh, thank you, Jesus. Thank you, Lord. Thank you, Jesus. Maurice, you feeling anything in your body?
2: I'm just feeling calm right now, listening to you.
1: Okay. Well, that calmness is a blessing. Father, I thank you for it. I bless you for it. I want to know, Maurice, if this improves, you let me know. And we want to know about it. Can you do that?
2: Yes.
1: Okay, Maurice. Blessings to you. Have a great evening. 888-995-5552. I got to read this to you. I got a letter. I went to the mailbox earlier today, our P.O. box that we have, which I'm going to give to you in a minute. And I got this letter. It says, Dear Pastor Aaron, thank you for praying with me over the phone after your show weeks ago. We prayed for my friend Greg who had cancer. Notice I said had cancer in parentheses. About a week after that, he was declared cancer free. Prostate cancer cleared. Thank you for showing me by example how to pray over people in the name of Jesus. Yours in Christ, Madonna. Madonna, I'm telling you that Jesus is Lord over prostate cancer and all types of cancer. He is Lord. If you have a need, or if you know someone of a need that has prostate cancer, issues with the prostate, call me, 888-995-5552. We give all glory to Jesus. It's Him stretching out His hand. It's God stretching out His hand over His body to bring healing, signs, and wonders. Let's go to line number two. Vicky. Vicky, welcome to the Hope Talk radio program. You're live with Aaron Aguirre. Go ahead.
3: Hi, Pastor Aaron. Yeah, I wanted to agree for that the sales of these items that I'm selling will be sold to me. The people will not be deceptive, but they'll do the right thing and sell it at the right price for me and not, you know, give me chump change and lie to me and say it's worth this when I know that what it's worth. So that favorable outcome in that. And then also that God is already starting to do this, but that He will continue to put mature believers around me that know how to bear each other's burdens and give love and receive agape love from one another. Not immature people that just compound hurt and pain in your life, you know?
1: Yeah. That's what we want. Father, in the name of Jesus, we declare your body come alongside Vicky to bring strength to her. In the name of Jesus, we declare that you bring in the right leaders and the right people strengthening to Vicky in the name of Jesus. We bless your anointing to send a leader into Vicky's life in Jesus' name. We declare now over these items that need to be sold, Father, justice for the right price to the right buyer in the name of Jesus. We declare it complete in Jesus' name. Vicky, I sense anointing over that.
3: Wow. Blessings to you. Yeah, me too. I sense it too.
1: So it's coming. Yeah. So you let me know when those things get sold. I'm very interested to know. All right. Sound good?
3: Okay. All right.
1: Vicky, have a blessed night. 888-995-5552. I got a text, cell phone ending in 4142. Texts ending in 4142. Please pray for Stephanie to be delivered from the spirit of infirmity in Jesus' name. Cell phone holder ending in 4142. Father, I bless your anointing, your healing anointing over Stephanie. I break the spirit of infirmity throughout Stephanie's body in the name of Jesus. I declare the infirmity broken out of Stephanie's bloodstream, out of her nervous system, out of her spinal column. In the name of Jesus, I declare Stephanie free from sickness in the name of Jesus. Man, I sense that. Cell phone 4142. I sense the faith that you have. Thank you, Jesus. Thank you, Jesus. Thank you, Jesus. I got a cell phone text ending in 3583. Cell phone ending in 3583. My sister Gloria, stage 4 stomach and liver cancer. I'm telling you, I sense the anointing to break cancer out of the liver and prostate. This is a stomach and liver. She's turning yellow and really bloating and has to have blood transfusions every other day. Please pray for her healing and for salvation. She's a Catholic. Catholicism does entertain Jesus, does recognize Jesus, but there's some serious issues because there's other types of prayers to other people. Father, in the name of Jesus, I break cancer off of Gloria in the name of Jesus. I declare the cancerous cells in Gloria's stomach and liver broken and exit her body in the name of Jesus. I declare her skin strengthened and whole in the name of Jesus. I bless your anointing over Gloria, your healing power in the name of Jesus. I bless your anointing into her bloodstream, into her gastrointestinal area in the name of Jesus. Every cancerous cell broken out of Gloria's stomach and liver in the name of Jesus. Man, thank you, Jesus. I sense that anointing. 888-995-5552. I got a cell phone ending in 0011. Says this: please pray for Jacob and Joshua to be delivered and set free, safety and protection, favor from God, peace in Jesus. I declare over Jacob and Joshua your freedom, Father, in the name of Jesus. I declare your protection and your safety, your guarding of them over Jacob and Joshua in the name of Jesus. Open their hearts, Father, to your word. Make it attentive. Make their hearts attentive to your voice in Jesus' name. Thank you, Jesus. Thank you, Jesus. 888-995-5552 is the number to call. You know, if someone that has cancer in their liver, their prostate, call me. Pain or sickness, call me. 888-995-5552. Or you can text me. If you do text me, make it brief at 714-584-8255. Again, text me at 714-584-8255. Persecution, folks. The disciples, the apostles' response to the angel. I'm going to read it. It's awesome. An awesome response. Acts chapter 5, verse 20. They're in persecution. They get in prison. Angel busts them out of prison and says this: go, stand in the temple and speak to the people all the words of this life. The Holy Spirit directing the apostles to go right back into that temple grounds and start speaking again. And here's the response, verse 21. This is awesome. And when they heard that, they entered the temple. They entered the temple. They obeyed. You hear me? They obeyed. They went right back into that temple, right to the place where they were seized and imprisoned, right back. Why? Because they were stubborn. They wanted to prove a point. No, they were obedient. They wanted, they had the attitude, oh, you can't do that to me. Let me show you. No. No, sir. No, ma'am. And so that's where some of us go wrong, don't we? We let our personalities, our own attitudes, our own flesh attitudes prove, I'm going to prove you wrong. I'm going to go right back in there. No, sir. No, ma'am. You must wait to hear from the Holy Spirit. If the Holy Spirit tells you to go back, you go back. See the difference? Do you see the difference? We could have the right intention, but make a decision out of the flesh and be way off. I mean, way off. I want you to hear this. They heard the angel say, go, stand in the temple and speak some more of the words of this life. And they did it. Verse 21, Acts chapter 5, verse 21. And when they heard that, they entered the temple early in the morning and taught. They got busted out of prison early before dawn and they went right back in there. Isn't that amazing? They obeyed. It's what we need to do. It's the safest place for us to be in persecution and suffering. Hear from the Holy Spirit and obey what he says to do. 888 995-5552 is the number to call. Healing. I sense healing over prostate cancer, healing from liver cancer, pains and sicknesses in your body. The Holy Spirit is working tonight. Thank you, Jesus. Thank you, Jesus. Here's a principle that you and I should live by. Principle number one for tonight. The voice of Jesus will at times lead you to contradict and disobey religious leaders. Did you know that? The voice of Jesus will at times lead you to contradict and disobey religious leaders. This is a case in point. I want to say more about that. Let's take a phone call here. Neil, 9 number 1. Welcome to the Hope Talk Radio program. Neil, you're live with Aaron Aguirre. Go ahead.
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1: 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Muscle, you're free from cancer in Joel's legs, in the name of Jesus. I bless now this decision upcoming from the housing authority over your situation, Neil, in the name of Jesus. I bless provision for rent and for all expenses in the name of Jesus.

0: to come to you in abundance, continually, in the name of Jesus, throughout your life, for the rest of your life, Neil, in Jesus' name.
1: Amen.
0: Thank you, Jesus. Amen. Thank you, Jesus. Thank you, Jesus. Bless you. Love you, Neil. Blessings to you. We'll be talking to you soon. 888-995-5552. If you can't call, text me. 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If you do text me, make it brief. A name and a symptom. That's all I need. A name and a symptom. Text me at 714-584-8255. I'd rather talk to you, though. I'd rather talk to you. Much rather talk to you. 888-995-5552. The apostles, they obeyed. They obeyed the voice of Jesus when God was telling them, go back into that temple and keep speaking. Outright defiance. God was illustrating outright defiance. Not from them, though. Not from them. It was led by the Spirit. That's the difference. When we come back, more on principles of persecution, more prayers. Call me. You need healing. Call me. God is working his miraculous power tonight against cancer, against pains and sicknesses. You give me a call. 888-995-5552. More calls when we come back. More of the Word of God. 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
12: Ronald Reagan understood that freedom sometimes requires more than quiet diplomacy. It requires moral clarity. On June 12, 1987, standing before the Brandenburg Gate in a divided Berlin, Reagan issued a direct challenge to Soviet leader Mikhail Gorbachev. "Mr. Gorbachev, tear down this wall." The Berlin Wall was more than concrete and barbed wire. It represented a system that restricted movement, divided families, and denied millions the freedoms Americans often take for granted. Reagan refused to treat that division as permanent. He understood that free nations must be willing to identify the difference between liberty and oppression, and have the courage to say so. 2 years later, the Berlin Wall fell. Freedom survives when people refuse to accept tyranny as inevitable. So when freedom is challenged today, will we have the courage to defend it with the same clarity?
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0: 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If you are in need of a prayer request, call us now at 888-995-5552. That's 888-995-KKLA. And now, here's your host, Aaron Aguirre.
1: Welcome back to Hope Talk. My name's Aaron Aguirre. Blessings to you. Power to you. Strength to you. When the Holy Spirit speaks to you, and you're undergoing and in the middle of suffering and persecution because of the word, you must obey, no matter how crazy it sounds, no matter where you think it's going to lead you. Obedience to the Holy Spirit at all times is always crucial, but more in particular when you're in persecution and suffering. Why? Because it's in those times does your mental capacity try to take over, your logic, your human logic try to take over and reason and say, how am I going to get out of this? And that's the quite opposite of what you need to do. I got a text over or a phone call that I want to pray for, an urgent request for a young man by the name of Devin. He's on life support. He was in a motorcycle accident. The doctors are saying that they don't think he's going to make it. I think Jesus has something different to say tonight for Devin's behalf. Father, in the name of Jesus, I declare your healing power throughout Devin's body in the name of Jesus. Organs come alive. I break the spirit of death off of Devin. In the name of Jesus, I declare his organs, his muscles come alive and be strengthened. His bones come alive in the name of Jesus. I bless Devin's heart and his bloodstream in the name of Jesus. Devin will not die. He will live and declare the works of the Lord in the name of Jesus. I bless your healing anointing throughout Devin's body. I break death off of Devin in the name of Jesus. I undo what this motorcycle accident, what Satan has had in mind, I undo it in the name of Jesus. Off of Devin's body, life now to Devin, in Jesus' name. Oh, thank you, Jesus. Thank you, Jesus. Angels of God, go. Go and perform this surgery upon Devin's body, internal organs, his brain, throughout his nervous system, in Jesus' name. Man, I sense that anointing over Devin. Thank you, Jesus. Thank you, Jesus. 888-995-5552 is the number to call. 888-995-5552. I see you, Joyce. We're going to take your call in a minute, but I got a secondary text from the cell phone ending in 3583. Cell phone ending in 3583. It says, I called a few minutes ago to pray for my sister Gloria with cancer, and you did that. Thank you. I have two other family members with cancer. My oldest sister Carmen has cancer. I don't know what stage. She doesn't talk to me. And one of my eldest brothers also has cancer in, it's in remission, throat cancer. His name is Paco. They're both also Catholic. Myself and my son are the only Christian in my family. God bless you. So Paco and a sister, Gloria. Father, I bless your anointing over Gloria and Paco in the name of Jesus. I break cancer out of Gloria's body, throughout her body, in the name of Jesus. I declare cancer, you're broken off of Gloria's body. In the name of Jesus, I declare cancer, you're broken off of Paco's throat. In the name of Jesus, strength to every cell in Paco's throat, muscles, larynx, esophagus. In the name of Jesus, healing anointing, go over Paco's throat in Jesus' name. Thank you, Jesus. Man, I sense God's anointing. I'm telling you, God is healing cancer tonight. If that's you, call me or text me. You can call me at 888-995-5552. God's providing as well. I sense provision. Some of you need provision. Call me. 888-995-5552. If you can't call me, you can text me. If you do text me, make it brief. You can text me at 714-584-8255. Again, text me, make it brief at 714-584-8255. 8255. Let's go to line number one. Joyce, welcome to the Hope Talk radio program. Joyce, you're live with Aaron Aguirre. Go ahead.
2: Thank you so much. God bless you. I'm calling to ask you to go with me to the throne of grace for my brother, Christopher, who has 4 blood clots in his leg. And I'm just asking the Lord to, in his mercy and grace, to heal my brother's legs, which are very swollen with these blood clots.
1: Swollen. Are they both? They both have blood clots, both legs?
2: Yes, I think in the right leg, I think that's the leg that has them, all the blood clots, if I have that correct.
1: Okay. Well, God knows, the Holy Spirit knows, and I do sense your faith, Joyce.
2: Yes.
1: Bless. Man, thank you, Jesus. You've been gifted with faith. God's given you faith for your brother. It's kind of like, it reminds me, your faith reminds me of the group of people that led down that one guy, opened up the roof to lead him down to Jesus.
2: Right.
1: You familiar with that story?
2: Yes, I remember it. Yes.
1: And the scripture's clear. When Jesus saw their faith, theirs, the entire group working for this one man, their faith, he declared healing. Father, in the name of Jesus, according to the faith that you've given Joyce for her brother Christopher, I break the blood clots, out of Christopher's legs. In the name of Jesus, I declare infirmity of blood broken out of Christopher. In the name of Jesus, I bless your anointing of healing throughout his bloodstream, throughout Christopher's blood cells, every blood cell strengthened and whole, every vein, every artery clear.

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2: $7.99. In the name of Jesus. Thank you, Lord. Man, thank you, Jesus. I sense it. Thank you, Jesus. Thank you, Jesus. Thank you, Jesus. Cell phone ending in 3583 asks for prayer for Carmen. I called for prayers for my sister Carmen. She has cancer. I don't know where she... Oh, we already said that, I think. Okay, sorry. 888-995-5552. What can I say, folks? I sense God's healing anointing over bloodstreams. If you have an issue of your blood, some type of cancer, call me 888-995-5552. If you can't call me, text me. Make it brief. You can text me at 714-584-8255. Let's go to line number one. Linda. Linda, welcome to the Hope Talk radio program. You're live with Aaron Aguirre. Go ahead.
3: Yes. My brother has. I don't know if he's living. If he's living now, I haven't seen him for 5 years. But he had. Last he had liver. He had a contaminated blood transfusion.
2: Okay.
3: It was contaminated, and he was. It looked like he was gonna ready to pass away. So I don't know if he's living right now. I haven't seen him. And
2: okay.
3: In case he's, I would like him. It healed. If he's still,
2: If he's still alive, we want that liver healed and whole. Is that right?
3: Yeah, and probably more things wrong and worse, because it's been, he was ready to pass away, and it's been long. Yeah, it's been a long time.
2: Well, what's his name?
3: Reuben.
2: Reuben, Father, in the name of Jesus, I declare over Reuben, if he is still in the land of living, strength to his liver. I break the infirmity off of Reuben's liver and his organs in the name of Jesus. I declare his bloodstream cleansed and whole in the name of Jesus. I bless your healing anointing over Reuben in the name of Jesus. I thank you, Father, for your healing power into Reuben's body. In Jesus' name. Linda, thank you for the phone call. Love you. Love you. 888-995-5552. 888-995-5552 is the number to call. If you can't call me, text me. You can text me at 714-584-8255. Again, that's 714-584-8255. Let's go to line number one. Letty. Welcome to the Hope Talk radio program. Letty, you're live with Aaron Aguirre. Go ahead.
4: Good evening. I just wanted to see if you could help me pray for my family. My household's going through a lot of things happening there. Mm-hmm. There's a lot of hardship, and I need a breakthrough. I need some guidance from the Lord to help me because I feel, very down.
2: What are the, Letty, in your family, in your household, what are the symptoms?
4: We have my stepson right now acting out really bad. He's 19, and he's physically hit his father twice already this month. And it's just, it's very, very hard right now. And I feel like there's not a lot of respect in our house now. There's no love, and I'm having a hard time right now.
2: Yeah, yeah. These things, in particular, like what you've described, that means there's a level of darkness. There's some darkness over the house. I sense it. So I'm going to break that in the name of Jesus. Father, in advance, I thank you for the removal of darkness off of Letty's family and her entire household. I bless

0: bless your anointing to bring about guidance into Letty's family. In the name of Jesus, I declare the dark ruler over the house broken out of Letty's household. In the name of Jesus, you darkness, you are broken. In the name of Jesus, I declare you are weaponless. Every weapon formed against Letty and her household, I condemn it in the name of Jesus. You dark ruler, exit. Exit that household in the name of Jesus. You're broken. Strength now to Letty and her household. Strength to her family in the name of Jesus. Light come in. Light and power and strength and peace into Letty's house, her family in the name of Jesus. I declare God's protection now over Letty and her family, her household. Angels of God that are assigned to Letty and her household, be on guard, be strengthened, and stand and fight against the rulers of darkness for Letty. In the name of Jesus. Oh, thank you, Jesus.
1: Thank you.
0: Thank you, Jesus. Letty, what are you sensing? Are you feeling anything in your body?
1: I feel very, a lot of heat.
0: Yeah, that's the anointing. Warm. Yeah, Father, I bless your anointing. That heat into Letty's body, I bless it in the name of Jesus. The darkness is broken off of you, Letty, in the name of Jesus. Depression, anxiety, broken off of you in Jesus' name.
1: Yes, I declare that in the name of Jesus.
0: Yes, thank you.
1: I am free.
0: Thank you, Jesus. Yes, you are. Yes.
1: Everything that wants to take over my life and make me doubt that God is with me.
0: Yes. Thank you, Jesus. Letty, what you were just declaring was by the Holy Spirit. That's the Holy Spirit because you're filled now. I know you've been filled again before, but this is a refilling. You've just spoken from your spirit. Thank you, Jesus. Thank you, Jesus. Letty, I sense God's just power working through you and your family. Your household is going to be different. It's going to be different in the name of Jesus.
1: In the name of Jesus, I believe that.
0: Yeah, Letty, thank you for your phone call and your faith. I got
1: thank
0: more people
1: for
0: to pray
1: prayer.
0: For.
1: Thank
0: you're
1: you.
0: Very welcome.
1: Thank
0: you're very
1: thank
0: welcome. 888-995-5552. Folks, Jesus is stretching his hand to break the devil's bondage out of your family. See, there's rulers of darkness. I just didn't make that up. There's rulers of darkness that are at work against you, your family. Everyone's got an assigned spirit against them. I'm telling you, they're very organized on the other side. I mean the dark side. Very organized. They're not playing checkers on the other side. Neither are we. We're fighting for the kingdom of God. We're fighting for light, power, the word of God to enter you. Spirit of God to lead you and guide you, to speak to you his voice. And so when you pray, you got to go right at him. You got to go right at him. 888-995-5552. And they'll move, folks. They will move. Remember what Peter said to the guy in Acts chapter 3, such as I have, I give to you in the name of Jesus, rise up and walk. It was a simple statement. But he said I twice. So, silver and gold, I don't have, but what I have, I give to you. He used the first person singular three times. What I have, I give. He was talking about authority. The authority that Jesus gave him. That's what we use. That's our armor. Let's go to line number two. Cecilia, welcome to the Hope Talk Radio program. You're live with Aaron Aguirre. Go ahead.
2: This is me, Cecilia.
0: Cecilia, yeah, go ahead.
2: I need prayer, like you prayed for that lady because I ran away as a little girl. I got abused, and when my brother said who it was, no one believed me. They tried to kill me. So I'm not with those same relatives, and I miss my children. My children got married. They grew up with nuns and in a foster care. I think they have, I don't know, I don't see them. I grew up in a convent. I need prayer. I'm overweight.
0: Okay.
2: I'm overweight.
0: Okay.
2: I was in the house for 2 years, my apartment.
0: Okay.
2: They were biting me. I got bites on my arm. Could you pray for me?
0: Did you say that there's bites on your arm? Is that correct?
2: Yeah, they try to keep my arm down. I tried to write for the homeless a word in ministry.
0: Cecilia, I can barely hear you. If you can speak a little bit clearer, that'd be great.
2: They attacked my arm.
0: They attacked your arm. Okay, got it. Are you living by yourself right now, Cecilia?
2: Yes, I am.
0: Okay, let me ask you this. What are you believing God for tonight?
2: Whatever he wants to give me.
0: Healing?
2: He's bigger than me.
0: Let me pray over you. Let me pray. Father, in the name of Jesus, I break every demonic power at work over Cecilia's body and her apartment. In the name of Jesus, I declare darkness, ruler of darkness, you're broken out of Cecilia's apartment and body. In the name of Jesus, I declare every weapon formed against you, Cecilia, condemned and broken. In the name of Jesus. Strength and power to you. I declare God's protection continually over you, your apartment, and your place of living in the name of Jesus. I declare the darkness broken out of your apartment in Jesus' name.
2: In his name.
0: Yeah, thank you, Lord. Thank you, Jesus. Cecilia, God's with you. I sense it. I sense it.
2: I love my children. My children didn't grow up with me. They were in foster care. But I don't know if they have resentment. I pray they don't, because I want God to love them too. God loves them.
0: Yeah, he does. Yeah, let me pray over them, Father. Let me pray over them. Father, in the name of Jesus, I bless Cecilia's children, wherever they're at. Strength to them, power. Open their hearts to your word. Open the door of faith in their hearts.
2: Yes,
0: that they continue to believe, continue under your hand in the name of Jesus. Thank you, Jesus. Thank you, Jesus. Cecilia, thank you for the phone call. I got more people to pray for. Blessings to you. 888-995-5552. We got anyone else on the line right now? 888-995-5552. I got a cell phone ending in 6799. Says Aaron Aguirre, answer and pray for me at 9:40. Yeah, hallelujah. Yeah, we did. We prayed for you. 888-995-5552. Let's go to John, line number one. Welcome to the Hope Talk Radio program. John, you're live with Aaron Aguirre. Go ahead.
3: Yes, hello. My name is John, and the reason why I'm calling in, my niece is going in for surgery on Monday, September 21st, to have her gallbladder removed. Her name is Shalisha. And I pray that Jesus will heal her, number one. And also, I need healing myself. I have a right knee that needs to be totally replaced. The
0: right knee.
3: And I'm asking for the Lord to heal my knee.
0: Okay. So are you in any pain right now, John, in your right knee?
3: Yes, I am.
0: Okay. As we're talking right now, on the scale of 1 to 10, what's the level of your pain?
3: Right now, it's at about 5.
0: Out of 5? Okay, so the structure. I see the bone structure. Father, thank you. In the name of Jesus, I bless your anointing over John's right knee. In advance, I thank you for the removal of the pain and the repair done in John's right knee in the name of Jesus. I declare the spirit of infirmity broken out of your right knee. Weakness, you are broken out of John's right knee in the name of Jesus. I bless your anointing, Father, throughout the ligaments, the bone structure, the muscles around the right knee, the tendons strengthened and whole in John's right knee in the name of Jesus. Power throughout his legs, his right leg in the name of Jesus. Healing anointing now. Go. And perform this surgery in Jesus' name. Father, I bless now the hands of the surgeon over Shalisha as he removes the gallbladder. Make it clean, crisp, and healed in the name of Jesus. John, you there?
3: Yes, I am. Yes.
0: Are you feeling anything in your knee, in your body?
3: Yes. It's strange. I don't feel anything now.
0: You have no pain, is that correct?
3: No, I don't. I do not.
0: That is a manifestation of the healing power and the anointing. So let me pray for that. Father, I bless you for the healing anointing manifest through the removal of pain out of John's right knee. Father, I multiply your healing anointing. Complete the surgery in the name of Jesus throughout the right knee ligaments, bone structure, tendons, and muscles in the name of Jesus. John, the Holy Spirit's working on your right knee. It's at work in the name of Jesus. I got to go, my friend, but God is performing surgery. He's going to continue to do that over the next 3 days. 3 days in the name of Jesus. My friends, Jesus is on the throne. He is Lord of all. And you and I need to obey. Hear and obey. We shouldn't be making up anything. We should just wait for the Spirit to speak in times of persecution and trial and just simply obey. And everything will work itself out. Everything. I mean everything. You shouldn't be making any decision. You. It shouldn't come from you. It's got to come from Jesus, the Holy Spirit. My name's Aaron Aguirre. This is the Hope Talk radio program. I'm on the air every Saturday night from 9 to 10 p.m. I'll see you next week.
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5: 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What's up, KKLA family? So yesterday was National Cheeseburger Day, and I have just like a weakness for cheeseburgers. 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
15: Good morning, Los Angeles. Welcome to the Break of Dawn Prayer Hour, coming to you live here on 99.5 KKLA, and good morning, KDAR, Santa Barbara, 98.3, The Word, and beyond. Amen. God bless everybody. It's good to be back in studio. We did take a little time off last weekend due to the holiday, but we're back. And we're back live. This is Chaplain Pete Pacheco, along with my lovely wife,
16: Lydia Pacheco. Good morning, and praise the Lord, everyone.
15: Amen. You know, I was giving God thanks. I did, those of you know, that my brother has been in rehab for about 6 weeks now, doing really well. I went to go visit him the other day, and he's, again, he was the one I was talking about that was homeless. Ended up in the hospital, didn't look good, didn't think he was make it, you know, think he was going to make it. He, you know, strung out on meth. For a man his age, he's, you know, too old to be messing with drugs like that. And so, you know, I was showing him some pictures of him. I said, look, look, brother, this is what you look like when I found you. Mm. I said, this is what you look like when you're laid up in the hospital. We didn't think you were going to make it. I said, this is what you look like 3 weeks later. And this is what you look like now. Now look at you. Less than 6 weeks, how your life has turned around. You haven't done any drugs. You haven't smoked any cigarettes. You haven't done anything. In a little over a month, now look at you. You're getting strong. You're gaining weight. You're looking healthy. And he could hardly talk at first. Now he's talking normal. I just want to give God glory and honor for how he has changed my brother's life around in this short time. I do pray with him. I did talk to him about the Lord. Now my brother's Muslim. And so we got to talk a little about Jesus. And it was a good conversation we got to talk about and share the Word of God with him, and just quoting scriptures to him and explaining to him who Jesus really is, and how he is the Almighty God. And there is no other God before him nor after him. Jesus is absolutely one God. The Bible says there's one Lord, one faith, and there's one baptism. Amen. Yes. And that Lord is Jesus. He is the Lord of Lords and King of Kings. And so, you know, I was telling my brother, you know, I said, Muhammad, Buddha, and all these other gods that people would worship in different religions, I said, they're all dead and they're all buried or cremated. I said, Jesus is the only God that resurrected from the dead and still alive and well today. Amen. Jesus is alive and well today. Remember, he's the only one, the only God who said, destroy this temple, and in 3 days I'm going to raise it up. Amen. They thought he was talking about a temple, you know, in Israel.
16: Yeah, in Jerusalem.
15: In Jerusalem. He says, mm-hmm. No, he was talking about his body. Mm-hmm. Destroy this temple, and I'll raise it up in 3 days. And he sure did. Amen. What a great God we serve. Amen. Our toll-free number is 888-995-5552. Our lines are open. If you need prayer, give us a call. We'd love to hear from you. Amen.
16: And yes, Justin, let you know we are live in the studio this morning. I know last week you were listening to a recording with my parents, which, guess what? They will be on next week. Reverend Walton and my mother, Judy Walton, will be our guests next week. So look forward, tune into that to hear the words of wisdom from them. We're looking forward to having them. And then in October, We actually, it's a 5-week month, and so we will actually be having them on twice in October. We really believe that God has given my father some prophetic words for all of you, and so he has slowly this year been giving you pearls of wisdom, pearls of salvation in order for you to draw closer to the Lord, and hopefully it will have enriched your life. You know, the Word of God tells us to learn from our elders and to glean to words of wisdom and to get not only wisdom, but to get understanding with it. And so this is why this year my husband and I, Chaplain Peter, believe and have felt that in our spirits, not felt like emotionally, but spiritually speaking, that it would be good for my father to share what the Lord has poured into him during his life with Christ. So get ready for next week. I look forward to it. I hope you will too. And for those of you listening that we missed you calling in last week, our toll-free number is, and our lines are now open, 888-995-5552. Our email address, because we do have an email, it is BOD Prayer Hour, B for boy, O for, I don't know, order, D for dog, BOD for break of dawn, prayerhour@yahoo.com. We love to receive emails. We forward your prayer requests and praise reports onto our prayer team for them to listen to and pray for you for a whole week after the program. So, with that said, we actually wanted to, my husband said, you know, I feel like we should talk about appreciating what the Lord has done for us in your life. Us, not just meaning my husband and I, but meaning everyone that's listening. What has God done for you in your life? And we wanted to talk about this, and the Bible consistently teaches that appreciating God's goodness is a core part of living a faithful life. And so we're going to this time share with you, before we take the first call, we're going to share with you some scriptures.
15: I have no screen.
16: Okay. We're going to share scriptures until your screen comes back on. No, his screen's not working. Okay. All right. So the first scripture we have is Psalm 107:1.
15: Well, I wasn't ready. I was going to share another scripture, but you...
16: Oh, well, go ahead.
15: No, it's okay. I already lost the frame of thought. Okay, Psalms 107, verse 1 reads, well, actually, the Bible, what we're talking about is Bible verses on appreciation and the gratitude to the Lord. Amen.
16: Amen.
15: How much do we really appreciate the Lord and the gratitude that he has given us? Amen.
16: That's

0: thanks, for he has given Jesus Christ, his son. So I know it's not November yet. I know we're barely in September. We still have October. But I was getting excited yesterday as I was pulling out my fall decorations for our home. I was getting excited that the fall is coming. I really love the fall. Maybe part of it is because my birthday is in the fall. And I was getting excited about, it's not quite sweater weather here in California. It's really not till like December. And even then, sometimes we've had hot summers. I mean, hot Christmases. But it's nice that this heat has been horrible. The humidity, and I am ready for it to cool down. And I am ready for the change of the seasons. Even though California doesn't really have season changes here like in other states, but I am ready for it. And so when my husband said, hey, let's talk about appreciation and gratitude to the Lord, I thought, wow, that goes right along with the kitchen towels I pulled out yesterday. I don't know if you noticed them, honey. They say grateful on them.
1: Oh, yeah. The Bible constantly teaches us that appreciating God's goodness is a core part of living a faithful life. Amen. It is a core part of living a faithful life.
0: It is.
1: If we appreciate the Lord for what he has done for us and what he has, through good times, through bad times.
0: That's right.
1: No matter what we go through in life, he will always pull us through.

0: Amen.
1: Amen. I was going to say, I'll tell you, my sister's watching us on Facebook Live, Laura, and I constantly think about all the trials she has gone through, the trials she's still going through in life, with her children, losing two of her children, and just different issues going on right now. But she's still gratitude and thankful to God for still bringing her through all the heartache and pain and throughout our lives growing up as kids and all the stuff we went through. She still gives God praise and glory.
0: Last week when we buried my aunt, it was also interesting that she too had a very difficult life. Yes. She didn't lose two children. She lost three children and a husband, survived them all, and two grandchildren she lost as well. While she lived here on earth, she's had over 20 surgeries in her body. Mm. So many, many strong women lean on the Lord and continue to lean on Him for strength, for guidance, for wisdom. And if you're listening, you too get to lean on the Lord and think and meditate about all of the things and times and wonderful things He's done for you and the times that He has brought you through.
1: Yep, that's true. We have to give God praise and glory for what He has brought us through. He protected us when there were times we did not know that danger was ahead of us.
0: Mm-hmm.
1: There were, He protected us. You just never know, And several times there have been in car accidents where I actually just walked out of when I shouldn't have walked out of.
0: Right.
1: The times, as a matter of fact, I was just sharing this the other day with somebody. Pastor Nick, I was just sharing with Pastor Nick and their brother Riggs, we were having lunch after church. And I was saying, you know when somebody says, I'll be praying for you. You wonder, does that person really take the time out to pray? And in this, as far as being grateful and giving God and appreciating what God has done, but somebody, when I was not right with God, when I was in a backslidden stage in my life and not doing right, not doing any of God's will. I just totally walked out on God. But my life was miserable, really was. But somebody was praying for me because I felt their prayers. I could literally feel them praying for me. And I knew somebody was because God still protected me through a lot of things that I should not, wouldn't be alive right now because somebody, when they say you're gonna pray for I'm gonna pray for you, they're literally praying for me because you could feel the prayers.
0: They were interceding. That's what happens when you go into intercessory prayer. You are going to the throne of God on behalf of someone else. And so that's why I believe your soul felt it, because there was some intercessors out there that was going to bat for you.
1: Yeah, and to this very day I don't know who it was or who it is or how many people were, but I do know that I'm grateful that God was answering their prayers because look where I'm at now or where I was before. And I thank God. I'm like, wow, man, I just can't believe how God totally forgave me. It was mm-hmm. like, because, we think about it, certain things. Like, say, for instance, this is one thing I'd like to share. Okay. When I first came to the Lord in the 80s, God delivered me from a lot of stuff, right? A lot of stuff. Smoking and doing drugs and all that, right? And then when I got right with my backslid and I got right with God finally after years of doing this stuff, it's like He didn't deliver me, but He helped me help myself to overcome. And what I use as an illustration is Moses. When Moses destroyed those temples that God made.
0: The tablets. The Ten Commandments.
1: The Ten Commandments, those tablets God mm-hmm. made with His finger. Moses destroyed them.
0: Mm-hmm.
1: And then what did Moses have to do? He had to carve them out himself, the next set of the Ten Commandments. He had to chisel all Ten Commandments out of himself to make another set. Why? Because he destroyed the first time. So God told him, no, I'm not going to do this again. So like with me, it's like, all right, Lord, you delivered me, set me free the first time. He says, I'm going to help you, but you're going to have to help yourself this time as well. And you got to mean it.
0: You got to have a made-up mind, be determined.
1: Yeah, exactly. And I was determined to stop doing the things I used to do. And so that's the example I like to use, is how God did that to Moses, and I feel he did the same to me because I had to learn how to start over again. And in some cases, it was like riding a bike. As soon as I got right with God, just right away, I started witnessing, teaching Bible studies, and trying to get back to where I once was, where I left off. It's like I needed to get back on this bike and start doing the things I used to do. I needed to win souls and to bring people to church. And that's, you know, that was my main thing, is like sharing the gospel with people. And to this very day now, still, you know, we got families coming to church now. We got people who are witnessing to you now. Right. We got people, you know, we're helping. We're going to grow the church that we're helping out with right now. Amen. But be grateful for what God has done for you and where you're at right now. It may be hard where you may, you know, where you're at right now. Things may not be looking, you know, like your future is not looking bright. But rest assured that God is going to make your future bright if you just dedicate your life to God and make a commitment that you're going to serve Him. And that your prayers, you know, we're a live prayer program. People call us to pray for you. We pray.
0: Yes.
1: We will pray for you. We'll get a hold of God for you, but you got to do the same thing. You got to do your part.
0: That's right. It's the fact of getting started. I don't know if they can still hear me because my mic went out. I can't hear. Anyways, if you can still hear me, this is what the thought I was having when you were sharing with everyone listening right now. It's that initial step. It's that when you first get started.
1: Yeah.
0: That's the hardest part. The hardest part is the beginning. It's just like when you go on a diet. You kick and scream and you fight because you don't want to stop eating junk food or sweets or bread or whatever that you love to eat. Or maybe it's the amount of food. You're like, that's all I get, you know, when you're eating. But that's the same thing with anything that you start.
1: Hmm.
0: It's the start part of it is the hardest. People say, oh, I have these ideas for a movie, or, oh, I have these ideas to write a book. Oh, I want to, you know, stop this bad habit, or I want to start doing something like exercise. A lot of people, right, say, I'm going to exercise, I'm going to diet, or whatever it is that you want to do. Oh, I'm going to read the Bible through in a year, and then everyone starts good in January, and then by March they're like, I don't read the Bible anymore. What happened? But it's not just the getting started, but it's thinking of it as a journey, and you can stick with it. If you tell yourself, you know what, I'm going to start just by praying 10 minutes in the morning every day, and I'm going to make a year commitment, and I'm not going to break that promise, that commitment, right? It's the same thing with having a heart of gratitude, because today we talk about gratitude and appreciation of the Lord, right? And then what happens? Then tomorrow people might forget, or maybe they'll think about it all weekend after hearing the program, and then on Monday they forget. It's something we get to practice every day.
1: Amen.
0: You know, when you had talked about this subject, I remember that when we went to Barnes & Noble one day, I saw some books on gratitude, and it wasn't a book just to read. These were like workbooks. And we've handed them out as gifts for different things at church, but it's how to have gratitude, and you have to fill in the blank. Today, I'm grateful for this, or I'm grateful about this because, and each day you have to fill it in because why? Because whoever wrote these books, they know that we forget to be grateful.
1: That's right. Amen. Let's take this call on line one. Good morning, Yolanda. Yolanda, are you there? Hello? Good morning, Yolanda.
0: She's not on. Maybe she hung up.
1: Amen. Yeah, so it's being grateful in everything. It's hard, like sometimes, you know, like say for instance, okay, I was doing really good, you know, really watching myself physically and doing really good and drop some weight, and then I gained weight back, and I was like, "Oh man!" It's like it just came back fast. And then not only that, I took the summer off from bowling, the bowling league, and I said, "Cause I want to work on my back and my knees. I want to get, you know, make them stronger." And then league starts, and when we bowl the night before, just to practice, and then lead start the next day, and you know, trying to make some adjustments, and then it's like, boom, there goes my back. I said, oh, come on, right? I said, come on, you know why? Because I did not exercise. I did not do what was right. I didn't, you know, because I had surgery in my hand, for one thing, so I still try to work with that. That's my bowling hand, so I had surgery done, but at the same time, I could have really done more physical stuff to make my back stronger and stuff, and did something. Because going out there and bowling for the first time in months, it's like in the trying to, you know, compromise without hurting myself. I end up, you know, I took a lesson. He says, do this, do that. Well, when you end the season off with
0: and you readjust.
1: No, when you end the last season with a 274, that's the last thing I remember. So I scored the highest I ever did. I'm going to do that again the first game.
0: Oh, man.
1: Forget it.
0: Oh, man.
1: So last night I came home, and then I woke up this morning like, oh, no, man, it was so much pain. But you know what? I'm grateful, though, I was able to wake up.
0: Yeah, that's right.
1: And I'm grateful, that's like, right. You know, hey, you know, now I know what to do. Now I know how to start all over again and what I have to do to make it better. Amen. So I've got to be grateful for that.
0: So you got to start somewhere. And today we're starting with grateful.
1: Grateful. Amen. But the appreciation of God. I mean, how much do we really can honestly say, I appreciate you, Lord, for what you have done? How many of us are really can just, I don't, you know, look at ourselves and say, do I really appreciate God for all the things that he has done? I want to read from the book of Psalms, chapter 107, verse 1. Oh, give thanks unto the Lord, for he is good, for his mercy endureth forever. Amen. That is something to think about. It's something to appreciate what God and how we should thank him, because his mercy endureth forever.
0: Yes.
1: Amen. If we think about it.
0: Yes, this verse calls us to acknowledge God's constant goodness and unwavering love. We also can find the same verse in Psalm 136, verse 1. Oh, give thanks to the Lord, for he is good. It is a reoccurring theme in the book of Psalms, reminding us to praise God for his eternal goodness.
1: Amen. Think about it. It's reoccurring. Praise God.
0: I love that.
1: Amen. This is the Break of Dawn Prayer Hour. We're going to take a short break and we'll be right back.

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6: Amen. Welcome. 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Give us a call. Yolanda, give us a call back if you want us to pray for you. If not, we'll pray for you anyway. But our numbers are open. Our lines are open, in other words. So give us a call. And Mr. Power Ranger Bruce, if you're out there, give us a call, please, because we haven't talked to you in a while. We'd love to hear from you. And
7: been thinking about you, praying for you.
6: Yes.
7: Literally praying for you. My husband has told me, I prayed for Bruce today. I hope he's okay. And others.
6: And Mama Walton and Papa Walton are praying for you as well, Bruce. Give us a call when you get a chance. Amen. So, okay, Yolanda's calling back. So as soon as we get her on hold, we'll go to her. And
7: in the meantime, I will read 1 Chronicles 16:34 to finish out how we get to recognize God's goodness, which is a reoccurring theme. And it is 1 Chronicles 16:34, which reads like this: Oh, give thanks to the Lord, for he is good, for his mercy endures forever.
6: Amen. Amen. Okay, let's go to line one. Good morning, Yolanda. Thank you for calling back.
8: Good morning. How are you doing?
6: Good, good. Sorry we had you on hold for so long. But I'm glad you called back. I'm glad you called back.
8: And I need prayer because I had a fall and my knees hurt very bad and my teeth and all my legs are swelling, so, yeah, I had a very bad fall.
6: Sorry to hear that. I can understand. I went bowling yesterday, and I threw my back out trying to be Mr. Macho Man, and at my age, trying to play like these young kids. Forget about it, Johnny. Okay,
8: No, we can't do the things like when we was young.
7: Right.

0: That is so true. Amen.
1: No.
0: Let us pray. Lord Jesus, no. God Almighty, we thank you for our dear sister. Lord, Lord, you know her knees are bothering her. She had a fall, and her teeth are bothering her. A lot of parts of her body, Lord God, she's not feeling well at this point. But Lord, we're asking Jesus in your name, by the power of your blood, we're asking Jesus that you will heal her, Lord, that you will strengthen her, that you will guide her, Lord God, that you will bless her. Heal her knees, Lord God. Take away that arthritis. Take, rebuild the cartilage back up, Lord God. Rebuild those muscles back, Lord, in her thighs, her legs, Lord God. We're asking God to heal, Lord, her mouth, God, for her teeth, Lord Jesus. And her complete body, Lord God. Make it whole again, Lord God. Give her the strength that she needs. Give her the strength that she can get up and walk around and exercise, God. In the mighty name of Jesus, I pray. And Lord, for her son, I pray, God, he finds the right woman, Lord, a godly woman, a woman, Lord, that will love you, and her God will be his God. I pray, Lord Jesus, in your name, amen.
1: Thank you. God bless you.
0: Amen.
1: May the Lord heal you and take away that pain. Be continually healing upon you.
0: Thank you. I appreciate that, Yolanda.
2: Thank you, Yolanda.
1: You're crying over your head. You're welcome, and you have a great night, and may the shalom peace be on both of you.
0: Amen.
2: Thank you so much. We appreciate that. And may you also experience the Prince of Peace in your life as well.
0: Yes. Amen.
1: Thank you very much.
0: God bless you.
2: God bless you, Yolanda.
0: Amen. Going to go to line two. Is this who I think it is? Bruce.
2: Oh, you're on the call three for some reason.
0: I'm on two. Okay, I messed up again. I messed up.
2: Okay,
0: put him back on.
2: I think he hung up.
0: No, he's there. He's there.
2: Okay, we'll get to him in just a moment here. We're having a little bit of a technical difficulty, but we're going to get through this. And we were talking about gratitude and appreciation for God. 1 Thessalonians 5:18.
0: Oh, 5:18.
2: 1 Thessalonians 5:18.
0: In everything give thanks. Did you hear that? In everything, give thanks. Thank you, Lord, for my backache. For this is the will of God in Christ Jesus concerning you. This is the will of God in Christ Jesus concerning you. Let us give thanks.
2: Yes.
0: Amen. Again, no matter what we're going through in life, we have to give thanks.
2: That's right.
0: Amen. Okay. We're going to go to line three. Amen. Good morning, John. Thank you for waiting.
3: Hi. I give thanks for all the good things we're supposed to be thankful for.
0: Amen. Your request, you want to pray for our country. Is that what it is?
2: Yes. Sure.
0: Now, John, you're calling from an 805 area code. Where do you live?
3: I live in Santa Barbara.
0: KDAR. Wow.
2: All right.
0: You are first caller.
2: From Santa Barbara.
0: From Santa Barbara.
3: Oh.
0: Yes.
2: This is good news.
0: It's good news to know that you're being heard.
2: Yes.
0: Because we've only been out in that area, what, a month now? Maybe a little over a month.
2: About 2 months.
0: About 2 months now we've been on KDAR. Amen. Well, welcome. Thank you for calling in, John. Okay, let's pray. Heavenly Father, we thank you, Lord God, for the country you have given us, Lord. Even though we're going through a lot of chaos, a lot of issues going on with the two different parties, Lord God. But Lord Jesus, we know, Lord God, at the end, you're the one who has the last say. So we're asking Jesus in your name, God, to bless our country, Lord God, to bring it back to where it was before, to restore, Lord God, our freedom, yes, Lord. To restore, Lord God, the things that are going on, the chaos, Lord. We thank you, God, for we are one nation under God. We thank you, Lord God, for that. We thank you for blessing us, Lord Jesus. We thank you for keeping us safe, Lord God. But we're asking Jesus in your name, God, to forgive us, Lord. Forgive us for the sins that are happening in this country, Lord. Forgive us, God, for the things that are not your will, the things that are not our God, that are not godly, Lord Jesus. Yes. We ask you, God, to forgive our country, Lord Jesus, and to restore it.
3: Yes, Lord.
0: In the name of Jesus, I pray, Lord. We pray, Lord God, no matter what party we belong to, Lord, that your will be done, Lord God. We're asking, Lord Jesus, in your name, God. And we thank you for John, Lord God, for his burden for our country.
2: Yes.
0: As we all should be feel the same way. We need to pray for our country.
2: Yes, yes.
0: We need to pray for God's will to be done. In Jesus' name.
2: Yes, Lord.
0: Amen.
2: Amen.
3: Yes, Lord.
2: Hallelujah. Thank you so much, John. We look forward to hearing from you again.
3: We'll see.
2: All right. God bless you, John. Thank you for calling.
0: Amen. Praise God. Okay, we're hang tight, Bruce. Looking forward to talking to you, my friend. Hey, Bruce, we're having difficulties. Can you hang up and call us back, please? We appreciate that, brother. And amen.
2: Well, our next scripture on the will of God for us under appreciation and gratitude is Ephesians 5:20. I love the book of Ephesians. Well, there are many books in the New Testament that I enjoy reading on gratitude. So Ephesians chapter 5 talks about walking in love. And verse 20 reads like this, giving thanks always for all things to God in the Father, in the name of our Lord Jesus Christ. So we get to give thanks to God always in the name of Jesus. I love that. Ephesians 5:20. Gratitude.
0: Amen. Gratitude.
2: Prayer and peace.
0: Amen. Mm-hmm. Okay, we're going to go to Bruce on line one. Bruce, my friend, how are you?
4: Well, praise the Lord, brother. I just turned on the program and you called my name right when I hit the button.
0: Amen. Man, we haven't heard from you in a long time. The Waltons have been praying for you. We've been praying for you. What happened to Bruce?
2: Yeah.
4: Well, Lydia, a lot of things you've spoken, like about the battle in Compton, it's a real battle now. And I got people saying, why don't you just quit? And it's been, that's why I haven't called you up. It's just been very, very difficult what I'm going through, but I got to keep the battle going because I got people saying, oh, why don't you just quit? You don't know what you're doing. You don't know what you're doing. I said, it's about the children. It's not about, I said, I'm in a battle. This is about a battle about America. They don't understand it.
2: Right.
4: And I got laid off on the, I didn't want to call you up because I'm going through a little bit. I got laid off on the job too.
0: Oh no.
2: But that's the time when we need each other. It's
4: right,
2: not
4: right.
2: We're talking about gratitude and giving thanks in every season. And it's not just in the good times, it's in the bad times.
4: You're right. But this is a special day, 911. I mean, for you to call my name out right when you know it's God moving.
2: Yes, yes, of course.
4: I have to keep the battle. I do need you. Lydia, if it wasn't for certain things that you said, I couldn't keep the battle up. I probably would throw in the towel and quit. But I said, I can't quit now. I just can't.
2: No.
4: And you said it was certain forces there in that city, and it's their sister. Mm. And they don't want me around the kids. And I asked the Lord a question. I said, am I doing what's right? Am I pleasing God? You know, so just... But for you to call, today is a very special day in American history, 911.
0: Yes,
4: this is
0: it is, 25
4: this
0: years.
4: This is the day, and for you to call, I have to continue the battle. That's all I can say. I just have to stay there and stand there and go through it. But the good news is

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2: This whole year, the Lord has been talking to me that we must be found blameless. And that is the word, blameless, that's been used in the Bible. So I even talked about it at church a few weeks ago, how there's sometimes, it may not be sin, but there are some things that the Lord, depending on our ministry, that He will shed from you, or like peel, right, like an onion, right? The Lord wants you to purge certain things in your life. Sometimes it includes relationships. I'm not talking about marriages. I'm talking about just people in our life. And He's trying to get our attention and say, you don't need this anymore. You don't need that anymore. This relationship or this thing that maybe you're giving more worship to that than you are to me, or this thing that you're holding on to, whether it's a habit or whatever it is, it could be an obstacle or a roadblock from you fulfilling His will in your calling. And sometimes it's mental things. Sometimes it's emotional baggage we've carried from our childhood. It could be any little thing or big thing that's holding back either the blessing or even from the anointing from flowing, because we are not found blameless. Does that make sense? It could be even how we speak. Maybe the Lord doesn't want us to say certain things to certain people,
3: right,
2: or people in general. Or maybe we're not doing what God is requiring of us according to the Word. I know that when the Bible talks about casting out demons, okay, I'm just going to be bold and say it. Jesus talked about it with His disciples. They couldn't cast out the demons. And Jesus told them that these things do not come out but by prayer and fasting. It's a formula. And when you're coming up against strongholds in a city, like kind of like my husband and I did when we went to Boston for our weekend ministry, that we were invited to go do a weekend ministry for a church out there. Well, we didn't know. We had to do some research what exactly we were going to be dealing with, because the community deals with certain types of witchcraft. So we delved in. We did some do you know, to this day, Bruce, the enemy is still angry with my husband and I. We've had such spiritual warfare the last couple of weeks, because evidently the 5 days we were there is still producing fruit in that church. And so the enemy is angry that lives have been transformed and changed and turned around, and is trying to scare us. Well, we're not afraid, but we fasted before we went. The church fasted for us too before we got there. And I'm going to tell you, these things do not move, leave, come out unless we couple it with prayer and fasting. That's how you win spiritual warfare. And it may not be overnight. It may be weeks. It may be months. It may be years. But I'm telling you, that's how you shake up the strongholds in the city.
4: Amen.
3: Yes. Amen.
4: Lydia, I thought about you and Pete all week. And last week you played a recording of your prayer, and I'm telling you, there's no way I could continue this battle without you two. There's no way I could, because there's no time to run. Like you

0: said a few minutes ago, you just got to keep your mouth, be careful. You have to bridle your mouth, say the right words. And he said, march around this city 7 times and then shout after the 7th time, but keep your mouth shut and just keep marching. Mm-hmm. And that's what they told us in the military. This is not about me. This is about America, is what's happening with me in the battle of conflict. When I got the honorable discharge in Texas, the first thing I said when I got the honorable discharge, I said, Lord, send me someplace in America where I've got to turn America into America. And those were my words when I got the honorable discharge, because I belong to the Navigators. Why would I say those words and not never even knowing about Compton and knowing that this is the battle I'm going to face in life? And just pray for me. And I just pushed a button, Pete, and you called me out right when I turned the radio on.
1: Amen. Well, you know, it's God's timing.
0: God's timing. Mm-hmm. Yeah. And you know I'm on this team and you're on this team. And you know that we are in victory. We're going to win, but you still got to go through the battle. You got to go through it. There's no outs. You got to go in there and you got to be... you know, we sing that song, we're on the battlefield, and I promise him that I will serve him until I die.
2: Mm-hmm.
0: Well, those are my orders, is Compton and Watts. And that's where I have the ministry, is in Watts. And that's where the biggest battle is. And you guys have had friends that are going out there that are ministering. And people know that those are the cities where the most drugs are infected. And everything is going on. And the corrupt... corruption in the city council going on in both cities. It's pathetic.
2: You know what, Bruce? It's in every city council. When we were dealing with downtown LA, we not only heard but saw things happen. And we were in the midst of it because we were doing the National Day of Prayer there at Los Angeles City Hall. So we understand how to people who don't know or not inside, they don't understand what's really going on because they just see what's on the news, but they don't know the real truth. But the bottom line is this. I'm going to read, and I know you know this scripture, but I'm going to read it anyways. We were just reading the book of Ephesians chapter 5, and my Bible is open to Ephesians chapter 6. And if you go to verse 12, it says, for we do not wrestle against flesh and blood, but against principalities, against powers, against the rulers of the darkness of this age, against spiritual hosts of wickedness in high places. However, in verse 13 it says, therefore, take up the whole armor of God, that you may be able to withstand in the evil day, and having done all, to stand. Now that, on the side of my Bible, I wrote action. We get Amen. To take action. How do we take action? We take up on ourselves the whole armor of God. Then we fast and we pray and we move forward in God's timing.
0: Praise God.
2: Amen.
0: I receive it. And it is that word of God that we have to live by. That's what we're living by, is the word of God. The scripture said the steps of a good man are ordered by the Lord.
1: Right.
0: And he drives away. And though he fall, he should not be utterly cast down. Pete, you are picking me up. There's no way we could I could put this together to touch on this date. Of the greatest tragedy, one of the greatest tragedies of America, for you to call my name out if it wasn't a God that's looking at what we're doing and saying this to rejoice and keep marching.
1: Amen.
0: And what you said, Lydia, watch what you say. Right now, I have to be very careful what I say in there. I'm in a battle, but I have to keep my mouth shut and continue the battle. But I know we have the victory after. God bless you. Thank you for thinking of me as a brother.
1: Yes, Bruce, you've been on my mind. You've been on my mind for quite some time now, and we love and we miss you calling in. And next weekend, the Waltons, your parents will be calling in.
0: Oh, I'll be definitely. You know, I have to check in with Papa Walton because, you know, he and I are veterans. And he's, you know, I your family, today, I'm just here weeping right now for you to call me out on this date. God has proven, stay in the battle. And I go over two battles of America, you know, George Washington. I go over and over his battle. And you remember, he got shot several times. People don't realize. They said he had muskets inside him. How did George Washington go through this? But he survived. Mm-hmm. And then I go through General Patton, you know, the Battle of the Bulge. I go over the two battles and say, and I, this is what I'm fighting for. Right. America to be America. It's not about any political. It's about being a Christian first and being an American second.
1: Right.
0: And, amen. Man. You, I'll call in next week for sure.
2: Okay. Wonderful. Bruce,
1: we're thankful that you called in. As a matter of fact, I'm happy that your phone number popped up on the screen. So now I got your number. Now you'll never escape.
0: I'm not going anywhere. Like I said, last week, I listened to it last week. Don't forget, you guys. And it was like, yes, last week, I said, Pete and Lydia put that on just for me. You know, even though you guys weren't in town, I don't know where you were last week. It just ministered to me. I said, you know, you haven't checked in a while. You better call.
1: Amen.
0: And then this week for you guys to think of it, and then to still go through the battle, and you know, and but pray for me to have forgiveness on my friends because they're saying, oh, you need to drop Compton. Drop Compton. I said, I can't drop them.
1: No, you can't.
0: This is about the children. So it's not about the city of Compton. This is about Compton. This is about Jesus Christ and my faith in the Lord. And because I do believe these children, because two-thirds of these children have never even been inside of a church.
1: Wow. Okay, Bruce, I'm sorry we're going to go on a break right now, but I'm so happy you called in, but I got your number, so I'm going to be calling you.
0: Okay, God bless you, brother.
1: God bless you. We love you, Bruce. Thank you for calling. We really do appreciate you, brother.
0: I love you. I'm going to have Rodney call back up, too.
2: Okay, good.
1: All right, sounds good.
0: Okay, bye.
1: Amen, amen. This is the Break It Down Prayer Hour. We're going to take a short break, and we'll be right back.

0: 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The Word.
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5: Greg Laurie here. 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
9: You know, today with people searching, they'll inevitably ask the question, how could God be around forever? 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
19: May I suggest to you that you were saved and called to a vocation so that you might honor God in your job? When you go to work, that's a divine vocation. God has given you the skill and the opportunity to do what you do, and you're to work for His glory.
20: Welcome to Grace to You Weekend with the Bible teaching of John MacArthur. I'm your host, Phil Johnson. Maybe you start each day with Bible reading and quiet meditation, certainly an important part of the Christian life, drawing near to God in that way. But does that mean you're not close to God during the parts of the day when your mind is occupied with other things, like when you're on the job? Well, today John MacArthur gives you helpful biblical truth to apply on the job. His study here on Grace to You, called Wisdom for the Workplace, is showing you how to glorify God in just about any task. So now let's hear from John. Here's today's lesson.
19: The Christian faith does not accept a utilitarian work ethic. The Christian view of work is transcendent. That is, it escapes me and my world and directs its attention toward God. And so here at the end of this great chapter, which is really the close of a great book dealing with grandiose theological concepts, he puts his feet squarely on the earth and says, let's talk about work. It's not the time to put your pajamas on and sit on the roof and wait for the coming of Christ. It's not the time to be indolent or indifferent toward what it is that God has skilled and gifted you to do in your vocation. It's time to go to work. And he gives them six motivations, six reasons, six incentives. The first one is disfellowship in verse 6. We command you, brethren, in the name of our Lord Jesus Christ, that you keep aloof from every brother who leads an unruly life and not according to the tradition which you received from us. What he's saying there is, you need to alienate yourself from them. The first thing that's going to stimulate them to work is that they're going to get cut off from fellowship. That's what he says. Keep aloof is the key word there. Stay away. I don't know what your translation might say. The idea is alienate them. Stay away from them. Make them know there is a price for their indolence and their laziness. And the price is they lose fellowship. The second motivating principle, example. In verses 7 to 9, he says, you yourselves know how you ought to follow our example, because we didn't act in an undisciplined manner among you. That is, we didn't forego work. Undisciplined means they never went to work. They were unruly. They were scattered around. They never brought their life into line and worked. He says, we didn't do that. We didn't eat anyone's bread without paying for it. But rather with labor and hardship, we kept working night and day. Remember Acts 18:3 says he was a tent maker, working with leather. And he had to set up his business even in the few weeks he was in Thessalonica. And he had to work and sell it so that he could get a living from it. He had to literally set up an enterprise. And we did it night and day so that we might not be a burden to any of you. So he says the second motivation they should have is our example. Let's go to the third one. The third one is very straightforward in verse 10. For even when we were with you, we used to give you this order. Now let me stop there for a moment. He's harking back now to one of the things that he had been teaching them. When we were with you, back when we were there for the three Sabbaths and the 2 week in between period, and then the following weeks that we stayed to get the church rolling, just a brief period of months at the most. When we were with you, we used to give you this order. In other words, we repeated it. We didn't give it once. It was a matter of course. We told you this all the time, and here it is. If anyone won't work, don't let him eat. That's it. If anyone will not work, neither let him eat. That's an axiom. That's a maxim. That was a Pauline tradition. That was a divine, authoritative, revealed truth. If you don't work, you don't eat. Ignorance was not their problem. They knew this. He had told it to them over and over. Wrote about it in the first letter, chapter 4, verse 11, chapter 5, verse 14. They didn't have a problem of ignorance. Secondly, they did not have a problem of inability. They could work. He's not talking about people who can't work. And neither did they have a problem of opportunity. They did have the opportunity to work. They had information, they had capability, and they had opportunity. And when you have that, and you don't work, you don't eat. That's it. That's the Christian view. If someone won't work, let him go hungry. There's a fourth principle that he uses to motivate them. We'll call it harmony. We'll call it harmony. And it comes in verse 11 and following, for we hear, and we don't know how he heard, so there's no sense in speculating. I mean, could have been Timothy coming back with the report, could have been some people on the road from Thessalonica to Corinth. The Christian communication, which we call the grace vine, we don't know how it came, but it came. He says, we hear that some among you, and it must have been a fairly good group, some, or leading an undisciplined life. There's that same term used back in verse 6 and over in 1 Thessalonians 5:14, translated unruly. They were undisciplined. They didn't have their life together. They were not working. We hear that they're leading an undisciplined life. Here's its definition. Doing no work at all, but acting like busybodies. Literally in the Greek, it says, it's a play on words, actually. It says, not busy but busy bodies. They are not busy, they are busy bodies. That uses the word erga, from which we get ergo, which has to do with energy. Even talking about ergs, which is a component of energy. They were not ergazamenos, they were periergazamenos, which means they were all over the place. Peri, around. We use it for the periphery of something. They were just moving around all over the place to no particular good. They had nothing to do. They just wandered around, interfering in the lives of others, meddling, probably trying to get other Christians to stop working, telling them Jesus was coming, they're in the day of the Lord, work is beneath us, whatever their message was. They were an irritant. They were creating disunity and discord. People were getting tired of these deadbeats. They'd show up on Sunday and they'd say, uh-oh, let's get out of here. Here he comes. He's going to want food. He's going to want some money. And it was beginning to affect the loving harmony and the effective witness of the community of faith. With no job to do, they were taxing others. And they were making the ones they taxed resent them. And they were fiddling in people's lives. It's reminiscent of those in 1 Timothy 5:13 that the Apostle Paul talks about those young women who are widowed. He says they learn to be idle. They go around from house to house, not merely idle, but also gossips and busybodies, talking about things not proper to mention. Therefore, I want younger widows to get married. When a young girl is widowed, she's still young. She's got nothing to occupy herself. She needs to get married because she doesn't need to just be flitting around, gossiping, involving herself in things she shouldn't be involved in, talking about things she shouldn't be talking about, and falling into the sins of idleness. Well, that's what these people were doing. The definition of what happens when you've got nothing to do in 1 Timothy 5:13 fits these people. They were just busybodies. You know what that means. It's a very graphic term. So Paul reiterates in verse 12, such persons now we command, that's very strong, and exhort, that's more compassionate, parakaleo, the paraclete, the comforter. So it's both commanding and comforting. It's a command with some warmth in it. We command and exhort in the Lord Jesus Christ, that is those of you who are in Christ, within the family of God, the idea being emphasized here in Christ. Some versions have in the name of Christ, but that doesn't appear in the older manuscripts. It's best to see the idea emphasizing our unity in Him because of the importance of our unity, because we all belong to Christ. We command and we exhort, not only in His name, but in the unity of Christ, those people to work in quiet fashion and eat their own bread. Settle down, he says. That's what work in quiet fashion means. Stop running around, meddling, moving uselessly, go to work. Begin an ordered life of quiet, consistent work. Now, this is really amazing to me, because you would think, on the one hand, that if Jesus was coming, if you really believed he was coming, and if the end of the world was near, people were on the edge of damnation and judgment, and since we believe the Bible is the absolute priority and the most wonderful thing you can do to occupy your time, you would think the apostle would say, I certainly want to commend you for just saying no to work. I just want to commend you for pouring your life into ministry. I just want to commend you for studying Scripture. I want to commend you for not wasting your time in some job. I just want to commend you for being out there zealous and proclaiming Christ and studying Scripture, because that's really what you ought to do with all your time and energy. But he doesn't say that. He says, go to work, shut your mouth, and do your work. I don't even think he sees the job as an evangelistic field, particularly. I think what you have to say on the job by how you work is the platform on which your individual witness will begin to have some credibility. He just says, quietly, get your life in line and go to work. And somebody's going to say, but it's not as spiritual. It is. It's a command. It's a way to glorify God. It's why you were placed where you were placed in the flow of the creative mandate. It's all a part of God's plan. And it will affect your witness, believe me. It also makes for unity in the church, which affects the church's corporate witness. Just keep your mouth shut and go to work. Calm down. Settle down. Get some discipline in your life. Be productive. You don't need idle time. And you don't need to be doing these kinds of enterprises which assume you don't need to work. God says work. That's all part of the very, very basic command of God for us. Why? So you can earn the bread you eat. And you won't be a burden to the community. And you won't be a burden to the church. And in verse 13, there's a word to the rest of the folks. It's obvious, I think, if you think about it. When I first read it, I thought, well, what does this have to do with anything? And then as I thought, I saw it. But as for you, brethren, that's the rest. Those of you that are working, those of you that are having to pay for these people, having to pass out your money and give them food, the rest of you, brethren, do not grow weary of doing good. You see, the potential was they would become so tired of these deadbeats. They become so fed up with giving this money and this charity to these lazy people that they would become very weary of the whole process, and then when somebody came with a real need, they would be indifferent to it. So he's saying, look, Don't you grow weary of doing what is really good. The assumption is they were weary of taking care of these people who should have been taking care of themselves. And he says, don't let your weariness translate over to weariness in doing what you really should do. Doing what is good, kalas, is the term that's attached to the verb there. It means what is perceived by others to be noble. So says Milligan in his lexicon. What is perceived to be noble. Do what is noble. I mean, you go back to the Psalms and you're going to find out over and over again that we're to take care of the poor and that when you take care of the poor, God will bless you. Go back to Proverbs. You're going to find the same thing. Go back to Isaiah. Go to Luke chapter 14, verses 12 to 14. And what does Jesus say? When you have a dinner, when you have a reception, don't invite the wealthy people who are going to reciprocate. Invite the blind and the lame and the halt and the maimed and the poor who can never pay you back, and God will pay you back in eternity in the resurrection. Take care of the poor. In Acts chapter 20 and verse 35, the apostle Paul says, you saw me work and labor, and I showed you how that you ought to do that in order to give to people who have need based on what our Lord said, it is more blessed to give than receive. And even in the letter to the Galatians chapter 2 and verse 10, he says, they only asked us to remember the poor, the very thing I also was eager to do. Who asked him? The church at Jerusalem, the leaders there, John, Peter, James, Barnabas. We remember the poor. Paul went around collecting an offering for the poor, the really poor, the truly poor, who want to work and maybe work a little but can't earn enough. You've still got to make up what they can't earn. If they're willing to work, there's still going to be people that can't make up enough. There are people in our community, there are people in our church who try hard. Their skill level keeps them at a low income level, and they can't support their family maybe in all the areas they need to, and we help them. There may be single parents who do everything they can, who try hard, and they work as hard as they can, but they still come up short. There may be people who have physical disabilities, and consequently they have needs. And I applaud that our society will meet those needs. That's a right thing to do. And certainly it's a right thing for Christians to do. So he says, don't you get weary in doing what is really good for people who genuinely have need. And that's a very important balancing point. Now, these things will keep our harmony together, our unity together. All this discord that's coming into the church, people are so weary of these people, they're so sick of them, that they want to. The tendency is to stop doing good to people who really have need. You can see it was fracturing the fellowship, and discord and animosity was coming in. He says, you people go to work on the one hand, and the rest of you who can supply the lack for those who genuinely have need, you do that, and that'll keep the harmony of the church. Maintain the unity, and that's essential to the testimony. Fifthly, shame. Not only does disfellowship, example, survival, and harmony constitute a motive for going to work, but shame. Look at verse 14. If anyone doesn't obey our instruction in this letter, take special note of that man and do not associate with him so that he may be put to shame. If anybody doesn't obey the instruction in this letter, I'm telling you, they are really obstinate. He said it over and over again when he was there. He wrote it a couple times in the first letter. He's now saying it again. And if these people don't obey this instruction, you take special note of that man. Mark him out. Give him serious attention. Keep on noticing that person. Keep your eye on that person. For the purpose of not associating with him. Watch him so that you can avoid him. Stay away from him. Withdraw your fellowship. A double compound verb meaning do not get mixed up with. Put the pressure of isolation. Only this time you're pushing him further. This continues to be that third step of discipline where you're isolating him, but your isolation is keeping him at a distance. You take note, you watch the pattern, and you avoid the man in order that he may be put to shame. Now you've gone beyond just his isolation. You're trying to make him feel shame. That's a distasteful word, shame. Literally in the Greek, it means to turn on yourself, to feel what you really are. Let him see what he really is, a wicked, disobedient, recalcitrant sinner. Shame him because he won't work. But there's one final incentive left, and that's love. And I'm so glad Paul put this last statement in verse 15. And yet, do not regard him as an enemy, but admonish him as a brother. Don't treat him yet like a tax collector or a heathen. Don't treat him like an enemy of God, an enemy of Christ, an enemy of the church, an enemy of a believer. Don't treat him that way. You haven't yet totally thrown him to Satan, turning him over to Satan that he'll learn not to blaspheme, as is discussed in 1 Corinthians 5 for the unrepentant adulterer. He doesn't so far yet. You're still at the third stage. You're still admonishing him. That is, warning him about his behavior and calling him to obedience. And you're regarding him not yet as the tax collector, not yet as the outcast, the tax collector being the most outcast person in Jewish culture. That's why that illustration is used by our Lord in Matthew 18. You're not throwing him out yet. You're not alienating him as an enemy. You're still calling to him as a brother. He is still in the family of God. Treat him with love like you would a brother. Treat him with affection like you would a brother or sister. Like Proverbs 27:6 says, faithful are the wounds of a friend. Show him tenderness. Understand that you need to lift him up considering yourself, lest you also be tempted, as Galatians 6 says. Restore such a one in love. You know the interesting thing about this little list I've given you? Disfellowship, example, survival, harmony, shame, and love. Those motivations to the person who won't work should also motivate anyone in any sinful behavior. It's very generic in that sense. No matter what the sin is, it's the same things that should motivate. The threat of losing the fellowship with other believers. The fact that you have not followed the holy example of those who have walked before you. Even the issue of survival, because you can die from continued sin. Some Corinthians did. And certainly the idea of harmony, you're disrupting and ripping and tearing the unity of the church. And certainly shame, you should feel guilt and shame. And certainly love should call you back as those who are in the body of Christ and are your brothers and sisters woo you. And so this is how we deal with any believer in any pattern of sin. And if they resist this, then you can treat them like an enemy. Then you can turn them over to Satan. Then Paul says in 1 Corinthians 5, I don't want you to have any fellowship with them. I don't even want you to eat with them. I want you to turn them out totally. But here, Paul, one more time, for the third time in three steps, is pleading with the church to call them back. The American work ethic has eroded. That's where we started. That's a good place to end. But the Christian work ethic hasn't changed one bit. May I suggest to you that you were saved and called to a vocation so that you might honor God in your job? When you go to work, that's a divine vocation. God has given you the skill and the opportunity to do what you do, and you're to work for His glory.
20: 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And then be here next week and consider this question. How can every person, even those who will never hear the gospel, be guilty before God? We're launching John MacArthur's sobering study titled Without Excuse, with another 30 minutes of unleashing God's truth one verse at a time on Grace to You Weekend.
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4: 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About the individual's role in preventing injustice, he has written, "There may be times when we are powerless to prevent injustice, but there must never be a time when we fail to protest." 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
25: The law was necessary to be established, that we couldn't measure up, we couldn't keep the law. That was nailed to Jesus Christ on the cross. This is so important to know as we continue on, and we're going to look at certain passages. Keep this in mind. Blotting out the handwriting of the ordinances that was against us to show that we fall short. All have sinned and fall short of the glory of God. The wages of sin is death, Paul wrote in Romans, but the gift of God is eternal life. And the Gentiles, we could not be saved. It was just the Jews, but we were grafted in, as the Bible says. And the law, Jesus paid for the penalty of the sin curse. He didn't come to abolish it. You must keep that in mind. He said that on the Sermon on the Mount. I didn't come to do away with it. I came to fulfill it in and of himself, who he is. Blotting out is not automatically about losing salvation. In Scripture, it can refer to national judgment, earthly remembrance, covenant curse, unforgiven sin, forgiveness of sin, cancellation of debt, preservation of a name, or assurance in the book of life. That's what I hold to. Now, before we go further into looking at the second point here, looking at the loss of salvation passages, I want to just take a quick overview of the scriptures and their totality of what speaks for and against, because this is one area that churches split over. There's so much division, the Calvinists and the Arminianists. You can be saved, you can lose your salvation. Even in some Calvary chapels, there's some split on this. So looking at forced estimates, I have two statistics I'm going to show you. Those scriptures that talk about eternal security, about 90, we would say, approximately 67% of them. And then the ones that have warning of falling away, conditional continuance, 45, approximately distinct passages, 33%. So it's double here. That's more in the scriptures that show that you're eternally secure versus warning. And I really want you guys to hone in on their warning. And I'm going to stand by that. I'm going to stand by the word warning, because I don't believe that there is any specific scripture in the entire Bible that says a born-again, blood-bathed Christian could lose their salvation. You will not find it. You will find some warnings, and we're going to look at those warnings, more of the infamous passages. So this is best forced estimates. But I want you to look at another estimate, more looking at a stricter count, direct security passages that God preserves the believer, 55 to 70. Unequivocally, undoubtedly, you read it, you're like, oh yeah, I'm eternally secure. And then the direct lost text that a true Christian can lose their salvation, about 0 to 5. About 0 to 5. And again, depending on your interpretation. Again, books. Many books have been written, and this has been debated since the church was established. But as far as direct passages, in my studying of this, and this has been one of the bigger studies I have looked at for many decades. When I got saved, I've always wanted to write a book on this topic, whether you could lose your salvation or not. So this one I have looked at extensively throughout my Christian life, and really I see it as around 0 to 5 passages that could allude to, but not definitively say that you can lose your salvation. So looking at, I have come up with 6. Again, 45, we could say, where did it go? 45 there has warnings. We can't look at them all, really 0 to 5. But I took 6. I want to look at 6 with you guys for the remaining of our time here. According to Robert Shank, of course, I've studied a lot of articles on this to hear what other commentators are saying. David Guzik, Chuck Smith, you name it. Again, I've studied this passage a lot in my life, and I have come up, and there's difference of what the top 5 or top 3, whatever it is. I wanted to put 6 in there because I think they're the ones that I believe Satan has stumped and hit a lot of believers with discouragement, and also ones that at face value, it could allude to a loss of salvation. If you just read it without context, without the meaning, we're going to look at that. These 6 passages, one by one. Turn with me to the first one, 2 Peter 2:20. We're going to look at this together. And this is where I want you guys to see it on the paper itself. For if after they have escaped the pollutions of the world, through the knowledge of the Lord and Savior Jesus Christ, they are again entangled in them and overcome, the latter end is worse for them than the beginning. Verse 21, for it would have been better for them not to have known the way of righteousness than having known it, to turn away from the holy commandment delivered to them. We'll just read verse 22. But it has happened to them according to the true proverb, a dog returns to his own vomit. And is so, having washed, to her wallowing in the mire. Starting with the 2 Peter 2:20 passage here. First of all, this passage specifically is a warning about false teachers, apostles, and false professors who were exposed to the truth. They were outwardly cleaned up for a season, but then returned to what they truly were. A dog is what Peter is talking about there. Their final state is worse. If you look in the passage there, the final state is worse than it was beginning. It's worse not because they had salvation and lost it, but because they sinned against a greater light of Jesus Christ. They knew the way of righteousness and churn from it, and that is more damning than ignorance to them. Who's a great example of that scripture? Judas Iscariot. Judas walked with Jesus. He heard truth. He saw miracles. He preached outwardly, and he looked like he was part of the gang. He was part of the group. He was chosen by the Lord for a reason. But Jesus called him a devil, the son of perdition. Everyone thought he was saved. He was linked. They had no idea what Jesus was talking about when he said, he who dips his bread in my cup is the one who's going to betray me. I mean, like, how do you miss that? Anyone think about that passage? Like, How do you miss that? But they were all concerned about maybe they were the ones that were going to curse him. Is it me? Is it me? But it was Judas. Exposure to Christ is not the same thing as being regenerated by Christ, being born again. Just because you're exposed to Christ, it's whether your actions prove it by your fruit. We will be known by our fruits. Grapes are not gathered from thorn bushes, nor figs from thistles, are they? The Lord said. We are always known by our fruit. And looking back here, at the very end of Peter, a dog returns to its own vomit. Peter is not describing a sheep that later becomes a dog or a pig. He is describing a dog that is still being a dog. You realize that? It's not someone that lost their salvation, like you're turning back from a sheep to a dog. No, it's a dog that's still a dog. In the last days, there will be false prophets and teachers, the Lord said. All right, let's look at our second one. Turn to Hebrews chapter 6. This is the most infamous passage of all the loss of salvation scriptures. I was reading this in the late 90s after I had backslided, and I literally thought I was cursed. I was so scared to death. I called in a pastor's show with Chuck Smith, and I asked him the question, Chuck, back in 96, sports to 6. I was so terrified. And Chuck spoke into my life, and verse 4, for it is impossible for those who are once enlightened and have tasted the heavenly gift and have become partakers of the Holy Spirit and have tasted the good word of God and the powers of the age to come, if they fall away, to renew them again to repentance, since they crucified again for themselves the Son of God and put him to an open shame. It is impossible to renew them. It's the number one scripture that Satan has used to discourage a lot of believers, including myself. Now let's just unpack it. Some scholars and teachers say that you can lose your salvation and come back.

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2: Beautiful things for the Lord and serve. Look at here, I am a pastor. To know that even when I have backslided in life, the Lord still lifted me up, and for you as well. Mm-hmm. So that's one thing to know. Also, understanding that the book of Hebrews was written to a strong Jewish background who were tempted to retreat from their full alliance of Jesus into a safer, older structure of Judaism. They wanted to go back to the old way of life to be saved. And the Hebrews, the writer, supposedly Paul, whoever it might be, is saying that you can't go back to the old sacrificial system to be saved because you're basically mocking or slapping Jesus' death on the cross. You're basically saying Jesus' death was not good enough and he didn't pay for it. And they wanted to go back to the old ways. I think some of that was even with Peter, where Paul rebuked him to his face. He's like, hey, what are you doing? Like, you're playing both sides. You're eating with the Jews. And don't do that. Because if you went back to the old sacrificial ways, what are you saying? That it's through the blood of bulls and goats that man must be saved and Jesus' death wasn't good enough? So it's impossible to be renewed through that sacrificial system, which I believe the writer of Hebrews is saying. If you go back there, to renew you to repentance, to what? What would you? I mean, Jesus paid for it all. What would you be renewal to? The old sacrificial way. That can't redeem you. It's null and void. It's done away with. Jesus Christ paid for it all. And notice the words in the passage here in Hebrews 6, 4 through 6. You got to look at this. The word enlightened, tasted, and partakers. Enlightened, tasted, and partakers. None of those phrases require the full language of regeneration, of salvation, do they? Born again, blood-bathed, justified, righteous? No. Enlightened, tasted, and partakers. A person can be exposed to tremendous spiritual reality and still not be inwardly converted. Just because you come to church doesn't make you saved. And I've seen that in this church before. Just because you sing hallelujah or raise up your hands doesn't make someone saved. And as I challenged the church last week, you've got to inquire. Don't just assume because someone comes to church, they lift up their hands and they might pray a good oratory prayer. Like, oh, that's so spiritual. Doesn't mean that they're saved. You've got to ask them, inquire. And again, Judas Iscariot is a great example as someone that came to the camp. And he wasn't saved. He saw the miracles. He heard Jesus preach. He traveled with the apostles. And he participated in ministry. But he was never clean. Those words, enlightened and tasted and partaker. That would be Judas Iscariot. And there's a difference between, listen to this church, there's a difference between falling into sin and falling away from Christ. There is a huge difference from falling into sin and falling away from Christ. The difference? Peter. Peter fell into terrible sin. He denied Jesus Christ three times. He fell into sin, but he was restored, was he not? Judas Iscariot fell away from Christ and he went to destruction. A difference between falling into sin and falling away from Christ. I would say, in some regards, this passage is making that distinction. Is that, man, there's some that have walked in the church and maybe they even preached a message. They were enlightened and they could preach a good show on TV or whatever it might be, but they never had a relationship. They never were made partakers. And one last word here in the Hebrews passage. Look at the word crucified, verse 6. Since they crucified again for themselves the Son of God and put him to an open shame. They crucified again, meaning that

0: Jesus' sacrifice was not enough. They crucified again. What they're saying, Jesus' sacrifice was not good enough. And no matter what this world says, well, coexist. We all sing Kumbaya anyways, whether it's Hare Krishna, Allah, Buddha, it's all the same God. No, it's not. It's not. Jesus is the only one true living God, the way, the truth, and the life. No one comes to the Father except through Him. So that's what the Hebrews is talking about. Look at the next Hebrew passage, because it's almost piggybacking. It's only a few chapters later, 10:26. For if we sin willfully after we have received the knowledge of the truth, there is no longer remains a sacrifice for sins, but a certain fearful expectation of judgment and fiery indignation, which will devour the adversaries. Anyone who has rejected Moses' law dies without mercy on the testimony of two or three witnesses. Or how much worse punishment do you suppose will he be thought worthy who has trampled the Son of God underfoot, counted the blood of the covenant by which he was sanctified a common thing, and insulted the Spirit of grace? For we know him who said, vengeance is mine, I will repay, says the Lord. And again, the Lord will judge his people. It is a fearful thing to fall in the hands of a living God. How does that settle for any of you? It is not about a true believer accidentally sinning too much and losing salvation. Has anyone here sinned willfully after they received Jesus as Lord and Savior? And you continue will until you're dead or rapture. So even looking at that in its totality, it says those who have sinned will. For if we sin willfully after we have received the knowledge, that's everyone. Well, so it can't be talking about a loss of salvation. Because no one gets saved and then, oh, I'm perfect for the rest of my life. There's actually, I've heard teachers out there that have preached that we're supposed to actually be perfect. No sins ever. Like, how is that possible? I can't even go a day without sinning. Some grumpiness or frustration, temper. So it's not a salvation in that regards, because we all continue to willfully sin. Almost every sin has some willfulness to it. It is a severe warning against willfully rejecting Christ's once for all sacrifice after receiving the knowledge of the truth. Say, hey, once you get to that sacrifice, once you hear about the message, the gospel, and then you're going to reject that. The Bible is very clear. There comes a place and time that you can become dull of hearing. You can have your conscience seared with a hot rod iron. You could sear your conscience, become dull of hearing. Hebrews 10 has already been arguing that the animal sacrifices of the law could never finally take away sin, of course. Said plainly, if you reject Christ's sacrifice, there is no other sacrifice left. If you go back to the old ways of life, the law, you're not going to be redeemed that way. If a Jew dies under the Old Testament law, they're following it tooth and nail, and they do not accept Jesus, they are damned to hell. Every Jew that follows the old customary laws will not go to heaven. We're in the church age, the age of the Gentiles. Some Jews still get saved. Hallelujah, praise God. But this is the age of grace. This is the age for the Gentiles, the church, the bride of Christ. But later in the tribulation period, Christ is going to restore Israel. He's going to open the eyes of the Jews so he can receive them back. Romans, Paul talks about that clearly in Romans, that they will be once again received, and 144,000 at least will be preserved, virgins, 12,000 from each tribe. How's that for math precision, to think that God has already ordained from the beginning of time 12,000 from each tribe, and he knows those of each tribe? You think anything's by accident? That is crazy to think about how God is perfectly aligned with everything in this life. And he even numbers the hairs on your head. That's how much he cares about you. We'll stop right there and save the last three controversial passages for next week. And then also looking at the number 3 and 4. Really, I wanted to spend more time with you guys looking at number two, then three, because I think the three just speaks for themselves. It's just easy to go through. For God so loved the world that he sent his only begotten Son, that whoever believes in him should not perish but have everlasting life. Whoever calls on the name of the Lord shall be saved. So many scriptures, at least 90, or definitively, like the statistic was there, not statistic, but the number 45, unequivocally, more than the loss of salvation, which more are warnings. There is no, and I state this, there is no specific scripture that says a born-again, blood-bathed Christian who's been regenerated, saved, can lose their salvation. You can't find it anywhere. There's just passages that have strong warnings. And as we looked at three of the, probably the top, the three of the most difficult passages to go through to know that what's the context, who's it being talked to, and then using your mind to deduce through what you have read, and then if anything else is left and you're like unsure of, well, be a Berean and search the scripture. Do your homework like I did to find out what the context is there. Let's pray. Lord, we just bow our hearts and minds to you, the one true living God, who you are not just the author, but you are the perfecter of our faith. And Lord, we pray against the fiery darts that we have been hit with in one way, shape, or form, the condemning thoughts that get hit with us. But Lord, I pray in this time as we go over today and next Wednesday, we can be assured of our salvation. That, as your word says in Romans 8:1, there is no condemnation for those who are in Christ Jesus. So I pray against the accuser of the brethren that condemns us day and night, that those words would be rebuked, that we get hit with and targeted, that we're failures or no good, or maybe we lost our salvation. Let it not stick any longer as we go in through this in-depth study of studying to show ourselves approved unto you, that we can know for certain that we are sealed. So thank you for your word, Lord. Thank you for all that you have shown us, are showing us, and will show us. We love you. We pray this in your name. Amen.
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9: Right now, I'm training for a marathon. 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
9: My dad's sickness is just wiping me out emotionally. 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
10: 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Maybe he's doing the same thing in your life right now. 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
14: God is sovereign. God is omniscient. He knows everything, and God is omnipotent. He's all-powerful. Tuck that in your heart. It will take you through so much. Hebrews 9:27 says man is destined to die once and after that to face judgment. You see, we all have two appointments ahead of us, every one of us. Death, it's inevitable, it's a part of our future. You don't have to be afraid of it, get prepared. Because after death is an evaluation, you're gonna see the Lord and he's gonna evaluate you on your journey. Just be prepared, it's an open book test.
13: 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That's 855-577-2255. We're so glad you're here to listen. Today's message from Pastor Allen is called Through the Water.
14: We talked last week a bit about baptism. I want to continue that in this session. The title's Through the Water, because our path of discipleship goes through the pool. You know, we baptize in different ways. There's different structures around it. We don't have to argue those subtleties. They're secondary to the reality that baptism is a part of discipleship. And so we're delighted to consistently make that a part of our community of faith. We've done it in many different ways through the years. We have a baptismal in the church. In fact, we've had more than one. They've been moved and reconfigured, and we keep outgrowing them, which is wonderful. We've done baptisms in the creek. We've done baptisms in swimming pools and homes. We've used the spas and health clubs. Desperation brings creativity. But the point of discipleship and baptism is unmistakable. It didn't begin with Christianity. Baptism is not a uniquely Christian invention. It's something that we received from the Jewish faith. John the Baptizer, that you most of you know from your New Testament, was not participating in Christian baptism. He was the forerunner, the predecessor of Jesus, Jesus' cousin. He baptized Jesus. John baptized people into repentance under the old covenant. So we took a tradition that's been a part of the people of God for a long time and have understood it in light of what Jesus did for us through the coaching of Scripture. But to think of it in terms of a particular church or a particular denomination or a particular color of fiberglass in the tank or all the other silly things that we tend to do to things that God gives to us would be to miss the larger picture. So I want to take a few minutes and kind of talk a little bit about why I think baptism matters and why it's such an important step and why it should be a celebration. I think there's a tremendous amount of joy. I love to be in the midst of people that are saying yes to the Lord. In fact, I'll go about anywhere in the world to be in the midst of people who are saying yes to the Lord. And so baptism is one of those collections of folks, and it's always exciting to me. Good beginnings. You know, the two most important times in a project about any initiative is the beginning and the ending. If you get started well, and then how you wrap it up, and good beginnings matter. And baptism is typically understood to be a part of the beginning of our spiritual journey, not the end. It's not a complete thing. There's some things you need to know on a spiritual journey. One is pretty simple. I learned it from Oral Roberts a long time ago. God is a good God. Aren't you glad you drove to church for that nugget? But you need to have the other half of the equation. The devil's a bad devil. And if you don't believe in that, you've got a problem, because the story unravels pretty quickly. And you need to establish in your heart that God is for you and Satan will destroy you. And if you lack that clarity, it brings confusion to so many things. If you own that clarity, it brings a point of navigation to much of your life. It takes much of the temptation out of temptation. If you recognize that the temptation is sourced from evil, you know the ending is destructive, even if in the moment it looks like it promises some sort of pleasure or fulfillment. So, you know, the longer I work on this, the more important it is to me to have kind of simple navigational points. And if you know that the God is for you, and he wants good for you, and the devil intends you harm, it will help you with so many of life's decisions. It truly will. Genesis 1:1, it says, in the beginning, God created the heavens and the earth and everything that's in them for us. That's the introduction to the book. And by the third chapter, Satan rolls in and he says to Adam and to Eve, did God really say? Did God really say? The third chapter of the book, Satan is questioning to humanity what God has promised, and he's still doing it. He says it to you and me. Do you think God really meant that? Do you really believe that? Do you really trust that? Why would you submit yourself to that boundary? Why would you submit yourself to that kind of a generous choice? Why would you serve children? It's your time. It's your life. Because I'm not serving just the children. I'm serving the God that I call Lord. Amen. That's why I do it. Because God has changed my life, and other people made an investment in my life, and I intend to pay it forward. That is why. Did God really say? Yes, God really did say. And because you rebelled against God and you lost your place in his eternal kingdom, I'm not joining you in that. I intend to cooperate with the Lord. There's some things you should know about God. And these are not denominational specific. They're not age specific. Every boundary, every segment of your life, you need to know that God is sovereign. God is sovereign. A lot of fancy language around that. In the plainest way I know, it means God can do what he wants, when he wants, the way he wants, and he doesn't require anyone's permission. He's sovereign. And I'm trying to learn to reconcile my life to that, because sometimes I get mad at God. Do you? I don't like the way you're doing that. Your timing is awful. One of the great freedoms I have come to is that God is able to withstand my rage about his poor job performance. He does not panic when I get a little agitated. He is sovereign. And the assignment of my life is to learn to yield to him. And if I don't necessarily like the instruction at the moment, if I will submit to it, I have found his faithfulness will inform my future. Amen. Those of you who still have some children at home, it's possible that your children might not always agree with your parenting. I know it would be unusual, but it could be possible that they would question your wisdom, your decision, the permissions you're granting or withholding. And they know you're wrong. They do. They lack no clarity on that. They're absolutely certain that you're wrong. In fact, they think you're probably mean. You're bordering on evil. They suspect you're vindictive. If they can find a friend, their friends will confirm it. I mean, you're just being mean-spirited. And as time passes and that maybe the wisdom of your decision kind of accidentally creeps into view, they're not likely to come say it. And unfortunately, I behave that way with the Lord too frequently. God is sovereign. You should also know that God is omniscient. Yes. He knows everything. He knows the ending at the beginning. He knows my thoughts. He knows my feelings. I have trouble sorting out my feelings. You know, in the simple language, God is smarter than we are. There is such freedom in that. God, I don't know. I don't know what to do. I don't know how to react. I don't know what to say. God, I don't know. Help me, please. We did an exercise years ago. I've never forgotten it. So it was a discipleship group we were working with, and we did some things, some initiative games, learning games. And one of them was we made a rope maze. And we blindfolded everybody. And we said, we're going to put you in the maze, and you have to feel your way along the ropes to find your way out. Okay, so we blindfolded everybody, and then we led them and put them in the maze and said, now find your way to the opening. And we said, if you need help, raise your hand. Well, there was no opening. Because I'm a work in progress, and that's just how messed up I am. And every 3 or 4 minutes, you know, we'd say very casually, if you need help, raise your hand. Well, the first time we put him in the maze, and the first time we said, if you need help, raise your hand, a friend of mine raised his hand. He was a surgeon, actually. He raised his hand, and when he did, we went over and took his blindfold off, and he could see there was no way out. So we helped him under the rope. 30 minutes later. And now we're repeating that invitation every 60 seconds. There's still people in there. I will find my way out of this maze. Teeth gritted, getting agitated. So finally we stopped and said, okay, everybody, there is no way out. The only way out is to say, I need help. Oh, I ruined the game for you, didn't I? I know, that's right. I'll find another way to torment you when we need to. It's okay, but the only way out was to ask for help. But then the other thing we said was there was no instruction given that you couldn't help one another. And all the people that had been out for 30 minutes are standing over here laughing at the people that are groping their way in the darkness. See, if you can admit that God is omniscient, he's smarter than you are, you can say, listen, I need help. Yes. And why is it that amongst those of us that come to church, no matter what our age, I'm not asking for help. I know how to do it. One of the things that we reiterate over and over is let's adopt the posture of learners. I like being around the kids. They're the best learners in the building. They can memorize stuff. They'll learn stuff. And I think it isn't just about they're being more nimble. They're more willing to say they don't know. We were doing video some time ago for something we were doing, and Kathy was interviewing a group of kids, and one little girl came over, and she said, Miss Kathy, I'll do the interview, but you know, I don't know everything yet. No adult's going to say that. I know all the important stuff. God is omniscient. He's smarter than I am. So I feel very comfortable in saying to him, God, I need your help. He's also omnipotent. He's all powerful. He can do anything. I have limits to my strength, to my intellect, to my resources, to my connect. I have limits. And so do you. God doesn't have those limits. He made me out of dust. He can make another one. Jesus walked on the water. He fed a multitude with a happy meal. He called dead people from the grave. He spoke to the wind and the waves. The demons were subjected to his authority. God's not like us. See, that's why we can worship him. It's why we can trust him with our eternity. Yes. See, it's really naive of us to trust God with our eternity, but not trust him with our present. If you can't trust him with the here and now, then why would you trust him with later on? God is sovereign. God is omniscient. He knows everything, and God is omnipotent. He's all powerful. Tuck that in your heart. It will take you through so much. Hebrews 9:27 says, man is destined to die once and after that to face judgment. You see, we all have two appointments ahead of us, every one of us. Death, it's inevitable. It's a part of our future. You don't have to be afraid of it. Get prepared. Be prepared. Because after death is an evaluation. You're going to see the Lord, and he's going to evaluate you on your journey. Just be prepared. It's an open book test.
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14: In the Sermon on the Mount, Jesus said a half a dozen times, do not worry. 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I have a question. Are you living in obedience to Jesus, or are you ignoring him? We got a new book, it'll help you. It's called Freedom from Worry. It's really a how-to guide to live a life in the peace that Jesus promised us. You don't have to have a life choked with fear and anxiety and worry. 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
14: The fear of God is something, it seems to me, that we have lost a great deal of. Not to cower in terror, but it's really founded more in respect, reverence, a sense of awe. If you understand that God is sovereign and omniscient and omnipotent, it's only logical then to have a great respect for him. His strength is different from mine. His understanding is different from mine. His power, the realm of his authority is different from mine. He's completely different. God's not like us, just a little better. Completely different. Every thumbprint is different. Every retinal scan says that you're unique. Every ice crystal is different. God knows the numbers of hair on your head. I Googled that this week. I got curious. How many hairs does the average person have on their head? And I'm here to tell you, these data centers they're building, they're laughable compared to what God knows. Every ice crystal is unique. And we've lost a respect for God. You meet somebody who goes, you know, I don't believe in your God. You go, I'm sorry, you don't. He's been so good to me. He's changed my life. He's given me a different perspective. You don't have to be threatened or angry, or and I certainly wouldn't be quiet. Oh, I'm sorry. I can't imagine facing life without knowing God was watching over me. It's a fear of God, a respect for God, a reverence for God. I hear people mock God, and I think, oh, I wouldn't do that. I wouldn't do that. I pray for them. Psalm 111. Verse 10 says, the fear of the Lord is the beginning of wisdom, and all who follow his precepts have good understanding. To him belongs eternal praise. The fear of the Lord is the beginning point of wisdom. Wisdom is not just the accumulation of information. Wisdom is the right use of information. And if you want to just be the beginning point of wisdom is to bake into your heart and to your worldview a reverence and a respect for God. All who follow his precepts have good understanding. See, you might not have the highest IQ or the greatest gifts or the greatest whatever, but if you'll follow the precepts of God, the creator of heaven and earth says to you, oh, you have good understanding. I'm not really too concerned who thinks I'm a knucklehead if the creator says I have good understanding. I want to be highly valued in God's economy. It's a primary objective of my life. And I believe it is for many of you. The fear of the Lord has been greatly diminished among even the people of God. I think I can highlight that. How am I doing? Not very well. Which of the following is more concerning today, just in general culture? Children riding in a car without a seatbelt? That's kind of a panic point. Or keeping the Sabbath holy? Oh, I mean, that's negotiable. We're not under law. No, but still under the Big Ten. See, I grew up in a generation when seatbelts were optional. We didn't have seatbelts. We had parents' arms. That's right. Right? I mean, if you grew up with a parent going, amen. You're sliding into the floor and they're doing a lot of this, you know. Now you get in the car with this child and you don't give them a chance to buckle up. They start screaming, don't move! We're like, what's wrong? Some of you rode like in the back window of the car. You survived that stuff. It has been baked into us. You can't move the vehicle until you're... I'm not opposed to that. But we've almost completely lost the sense of the Sabbath having any significance. We've lost our respect for God. How about which has greater concern? Carbon emissions, environmental sensitivity, or sexual immorality? I mean, we've got international accords, international agreements. UN has stamped them around environment. And if we don't participate, we are wicked, evil people, an existential threat to the survival of humanity. And we treat God's moral boundaries like they're half-hearted suggestions. Which of the following is more concerning? The right to my choice. And that's sacred. Versus my responsibility. We have almost completely, amongst the people of faith, lost the respect or reverence for God. I could give you a much longer list, but we don't have time because we have other things to do. But the good news is that can be rebuilt. And it starts with every one of us submitting ourselves to God. We're celebrating baptism, people beginning a new part of their journey with the Lord. You're going to watch God meet people tonight, not us meet God. He's coming to meet us. And every one of us that will say to the Lord, God, I have diminished you in my life. If we will turn our face to him, he will come meet us. Hallelujah. We don't want to keep bluffing our way through this as if it's inconsequential, because it is. We can know God and we can be at peace with God. We have a universal need amongst us. It's why the church is so important and it's so valuable. In Romans 3, it says, we have all sinned and fallen short of the glory of God. What's our great sin? We fell short of the glory for which God created us. We're the pinnacle of his creation. We're more wonderful in God's sight than any other aspect of all of creation. We're his image bearers. He put his spirit within us. And we would rather worship the creation than worship the Creator. We can be reconciled to God, but we have to be willing to be reconciled. We can have peace with God. Our attitude towards ungodliness is way too casual. We think it's not that big a deal. It can be easily addressed. We can always be forgiven. We don't want God to be too harsh. Lord, help us. Sin separates us from God. Sin destroys us. The reason God hates sin, he's not mean-spirited. He knows sin destroys us. And so he says, please don't, please don't. He's made provision for us. It required Jesus, his own son, to put on an earth suit. And then Jesus had to give himself to a cross and be tortured to death so you and I could be delivered from the consequences of our sin. And God cares about us enough and understood the devastation of ungodliness enough that he asked Jesus to make that sacrifice. Righteousness is the word that describes when sin is neutralized. If sin is made of no effect in your life, the way to describe that is righteousness. If you're righteous, the effect of sin is like, poof. Wow. So the $64,000 question is, well, how do I get some of that? Does Amazon deliver? I'm a Prime member. 2 Corinthians 5:21 tells you, God made him who had no sin to be sin for us, so that in him we might become the righteousness of God. The way we can have our sin, the impact of our sin nullified, is to choose Jesus as Lord of our lives. That's not about joining WOC or the Presbyterians or the Episcopalians or the Methodist or any other group. It's saying, Jesus, be Lord of my life. I want to learn to honor you. And we will learn to do that every day of our lives. If we start at 6 and we live until we're 106, we'll be learning how to do that every day of our lives. One of the great deceptions, and Satan has been very good at it, is convince us that we don't need to continue to grow and learn, that we've done our God business and we're just coasting. If you have imbibed that idea, you are deceived. Public faith is the dividing line. Your faith cannot be private and be transformational. You can come to faith in a private way. You don't need a church or a pastor. You don't need a professional Christian. You don't have to have a priest, a minister. You can meet God in your home. You can meet God in your car. You can meet God in the produce section at the grocery store. God lives in the cookie aisle at the grocery store. But but if you go there to pray every day, they'll talk about you. So, you know, you do what you need to. But for your faith to flourish, it has to be public. You've got to be willing to acknowledge it in public. Not in my opinion. I put it in your notes. It's Matthew. Jesus is speaking. Matthew 10. Whoever acknowledges me before men, I will acknowledge him before my Father in heaven. You disown me before men, I'll disown him before my Father in heaven. So one of the things baptism brings is it's a public declaration of something that begins as a private part of your spiritual life.
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18: Hi, guys. Do me a favor. Let's open up together to the Gospel of John, chapter 1. The Gospel of John, chapter 1. We have just started a verse-by-verse, paragraph-by-paragraph, chapter-by-chapter study through the Gospel of John that is planned for the next 46 weeks. And if the Lord comes before we finish, Lord willing, no one in the room will be disappointed. John chapter 1. A few years ago, I got to walk on the Camino de Santiago. For those of you who are not familiar with the Camino, the church tradition is that the Apostle James brought the gospel to Spain. He returned to Jerusalem and he became the first martyr of the apostles. Subsequently, the Spanish church went and got the remains of James and he was buried in Spain. And a cathedral was erected to honor the fallen apostle who had brought the gospel to Spain. It is the third largest cathedral in Christendom, and pilgrims started making journeys from all over Europe, not only Spain, but from Portugal up through the Iberian Peninsula, from France over the Pyrenees, and throughout Western Europe to pay homage, to pay respect to the apostle who brought the gospel to Spain. Presently, you can do that hike, the Camino, whether you are a religious pilgrim, whether you are an outdoor enthusiast, or whether you are a seeker, someone looking for something beyond themselves. As I ventured on the Camino with a dear friend of mine, the Lord had placed on my heart the sense that it was going to be a journey in humility. You walk about 20 miles a day. Sometimes you're engaged in conversation with those that you travel with. Frequently you meet people along the way. And the question is never asked, what do you do? The first question that is generally asked is, why? Why are you here? And interestingly enough, why is a very telling question in regard to identity. And if someone takes a liking to you or you take a liking to someone, you may continue to journey with them throughout this pilgrimage. And somewhere along the way, the questions are going to get deeper. The question is going to get more probing. The question may take the form of, tell me about you. What do you say about yourself? Who are you? And as you contemplate that question, tell me about you. Who are you? What do you say about yourself? I'm confident that there are all sorts of answers that would be represented in a place like this. Similarly, there are all sorts of responses that would be indicative of our culture. For example, some of us in this room might lead with our faith. There might be others in the room, and there's no shame in this, who would be leading with information about their family. I'm a mother to five. I'm a father. I'm a grandpa to six. There might be some who'd be leading about their career. There might be some of us who would be leading in regard to our political party or preferences. Undoubtedly, there would be some in the culture who would be leading with their gender identity, their sexual orientation, a race or ethnicity. And undoubtedly, there would be some who would be leading with their hobby, what they're enthusiastic about. I'm a surfer. I'm a cyclist. I'm a foodie. Or your favorite sports team. And all of those responses are likely indicative not only of our own sense of identity, but our own sense of identity relative to Jesus. That as we grow in our understanding of Christ, as we grow in our relationship with Christ, our sense of our identity, whether we are abased, in other words, whether we think compared to others we are the worst, is elevated. Or whether we think we're awesome! Look at all these people! I'm awesome! That we're humbled. And we see ourselves more clearly. And this morning we are going to learn from John the Baptist this important question of identity. Beginning at verse 19. Now this is the testimony of John. When the Jews sent priests and Levites from Jerusalem to ask him, "Who are you?" He confessed, and he did not deny, but he confessed, "I am the Christ." And they asked him then, "What then? Are you Elijah?" And he said, "I am not." "Are you the prophet?" And he said, "No." Verse 22. Then they said to him, "Who are you that we may give an answer to those who sent us? What do you say about yourself?" So as you're taking notes, the subject that we're talking about today is that John the Baptist proclaims Jesus. John the Baptist proclaims Jesus. And really the object that I believe God intends for all of us today is that we would behold the Lamb, that we would behold Jesus. Now real quickly, the context before we get into the text. In the first 18 verses, the Apostle John gives us a prologue, so to speak, of his gospel. He has told us about Jesus, that he is the Logos, the Word. He is the manifestation of God's wisdom. He is the manifestation of God that brings order from chaos, that brings beauty from darkness. John tells us that he is the true light by which all other claims as to religious truth or moral truth can be tested. And John concludes with the notion that this Word became man and he dwelt among us, that Christ came and the incarnation, he lived as fully human, fully God amongst us. And in that context, now John the Apostle transitions to the testimony of John the Baptist. John the Baptist is one of seven, including Christ, and the first who proclaims that Jesus is God. The ministry that we're about to look at is the first week of Jesus' public ministry after his baptism at the Jordan River, after his temptation for 40 days as described in Matthew 4. And now John the Apostle introduces us to the testimony of John the Baptist or John the Baptizer. And the first question is, who is John the Baptist? Who is John the Baptist? First, we see that John is not the Christ. So at verse 19, we're told the Jews. And here the reference isn't to all the Jewish people. It's the Jewish leaders. And they sent priests and Levites. Priests and Levites were uniquely called by God to serve at the temple. They were involved in worship of God. They have official status. And they are sent to John the Baptist to ask him, "Who are you?" And John, in response, he doesn't start to allude to any of his great accolades. In other words, this is John the Baptist. He has more followers than Jesus at this time. Wow. He was a priest. That's pretty noble in that culture. He was a prophet sent from God. Again, another great accolade. He has miraculous circumstances surrounding his birth. He is wildly popular. His influence is, in essence, immeasurable. John was so popular that people began to think, this is the Messiah. Now, I don't care how popular someone you're following on your socials is, you're probably not confused whether they're the Christ. John the Baptist, his ministry is so significant that people are actually thinking, this guy could be our Messiah. This guy might be the Christ. The religious leaders are formally approaching him, so they ask the question, "Who are you?" And instead of saying, "I'm this or I'm that," he says, "I am not the Christ." He's anticipating why they ask. Like if somebody says to me, "So, tell me about you," I generally don't lead with, "Well, I'm not the Messiah, in case you were wondering. But if you've had my chili..." And so he makes it very clear, I'm not him. And so the follow-up question is asked at verse 21. Are you Elijah then? And so where's that question coming from? So near the end of our Old Testament, one of the

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2: God is going to send forth a prophet like me. In other words, he's going to be human, but much more than that. And Moses instructs God's people in Deuteronomy chapter 18, verse 15. This is the one you need to listen to. Now, most of your English translations, as you look there at verse 21, you're going to notice that the word prophet is capitalized. Our editors are adding in for us to give us understanding. The understanding of God's people, the understanding of Christians during the last 2,000 years, that this reference in Deuteronomy 18 was a messianic prophecy. Are you him? Are you the prophet? And again, Elijah expounds that, John expounds that he is not. He said no. Now, as you contemplate your sense of identity, recognize that every sense of your identity is going to be taken from you, except for one. In other words, if you were a great athlete or you fancied yourself a great athlete, that identity is going to be taken from you. Your identity in your marriage, sooner or later, that is going to change. Your identity with children, sooner or later, that is going to change. Your identity relative to your career, that is going to change. Your identity relative to your physical appearance. Spoiler alert, that's going to change. Gravity always wins. You could have so many tucks that the ears are in the back of your head. But sooner or later, y'all become the saggy, baggy elephant. It's just a matter of time. And so no matter what you've placed your identity in, if it isn't the one thing, it's going to come crashing down. Now, as I prepared for the Camino, I recognized that I was in a season of my life where there was still plenty of tread left on the tires, that God wasn't done despite all of my inadequacies. He was still going to use me. But I was in a season of my life where I recognized that Pastor Jeremy, Pastor Mark, that they would now be leading the large-scale, long-term initiatives like the Family Center and the disciple-making process, that those kind of initiatives I had the pleasure of leading for 25 years in this church, where I got to teach 90-plus percent of the weekends, that my teaching rotation was going to be diminished so that theirs could be expanded, that I was going to be stepping back, so to speak, that they would be stepping forward. By the way, I'm not leaving. I have no plans. I don't need. I heard Pastor Bruce is leaving. Is that what he was talking about? Where'd you hear that from? And no, I'm not. And I recognize, again, this was another lesson in humility. My identity was not what I do. It's in something else. So the questions continue, and John identifies himself, beginning at verse 22. Then they said to him, "Who are you, that we may give an answer to those who sent us? What do you say about yourself?" He said, "I am the voice of one crying in the wilderness, 'Make straight the way of the Lord,' as the prophet Isaiah said." So the envoys recognize, like, hey, we got sent by these religious leaders. We have to give an answer to these people. Help us out, John. What do you say about yourself? Okay, we know what you...

0: who you're not, but tell us who you are. What do you say about yourself so that we can give an answer? Who are you? And John, man, you have to understand, this guy is wearing a camel hair tunic. In other words, imagine a poncho that isn't like treated leather. You just killed something and you threw the skin over you. You never showered. You never washed this thing because you didn't have a change of garment. This thing, people knew John the Baptist was coming at least 50 feet away. Like the prophet's coming, I smell him. The guy ate locust. In other words, you're having a conversation with dude and he just pulls out of his backpack like a giant grasshopper, bites the head off while you're talking to him. And you're trying to honor this person because he's God's representative and you recognize he's a little different. Like, who are you? What do you say about yourself? And John, in this most incredibly poignant response, says, I am the voice of one crying in the wilderness. In other words, I'm crying in the midst of a culture that doesn't want to hear. I'm crying, I'm shouting in a vacuum. Is anyone listening? And here's my message. Prepare the way of the Lord. Make straight his path. And he quotes now from Isaiah chapter 40. And this in the ancient world would be a familiar refrain. When a king was going to visit his subjects, he would send out envoys, he would send out heralds, he would send out messengers, make straight the way of the king. In other words, fill the potholes, remove the fallen trees. The king is coming. Whatever is blocking his journey to the desired destination, get it out of the way. And here is John the Baptist, quotes now Isaiah 40 verses 1 to 3. You'll notice it's not make way the path of the king. It's the Lord. It's small upper case. And that is uniquely a reference to the Old Testament name of God, make straight the way of Jehovah. This is his ministry. This is his message. His message is focused on, I am just an ambassador of Jesus, and I'm trying to tell as many people as I can, the king is coming. The king is here. Whatever obstacle there is in your life, get rid of it. Remove it. Humble yourself. Repent. Now, that wouldn't be a bad message for a culture that doesn't know the Lord. And similarly, it's not a bad message for those who do know the Lord. What obstacle might there be that is keeping us from seeing our identity relative to him, rather than who we are, what we do, what we've done? Second John's ministry. Verse 24, now those who were sent were from the Pharisees, and they asked him, saying, why then do you baptize if you are not the Christ, nor Elijah, nor the prophet? And John answered them, saying, I baptize with water, but there stands one among you whom you do not know. So, now the Pharisees, a sect of Judaism known for their holiness or their piety, they send representatives to John. It's like, okay, so we got word that you're not the Christ and you are not Elijah and you are not the prophet. So in other words, if you don't have that sanctioned authority, why you doing what you're doing baptizing people? Now, step back for a moment. History lesson. Are we ready?
1: Yes.
0: All right. So, up until the ministry of John the Baptist, understand, Jews do not get baptized, all right? Jews immerse themselves in ceremonial baths called mikvot or mikvah singular, but Gentiles, most of y'all, when you come to faith in Judaism, now you engage in a ceremonial or ritual cleansing. It is a symbol not only of the need for ritual cleansing, but it is a symbol of humility and repentance. This is the historical context. Now, John the Baptist changes everything. In Matthew chapter 3, we see a line of people, they're Jews, including religious leaders coming to be baptized by John. And John doesn't give out welcome packets. He doesn't serve donuts and specialty coffee. He greets people like this. You bunch of snakes, what are you doing here? Wow, that's hardcore. Hard to argue with a guy eating giant grasshoppers wearing a camel skin outfit. John is baptizing Jews. Jews were so impressed with the power and authority of John's ministry that conviction by the Holy Spirit came upon them, and they saw their own need to repent, their own need for ritual cleansing, just like Gentiles. In other words, it would be no different than people who would identify as followers of Christ, as Christians, saying, I need to be humbled. I need to repent. I need to see my identity relative to Jesus rather than what it has been. And then John says, look, I'm baptizing with water. This is a symbolic ritual cleansing of identity. And then he says, but there is one among you. In other words, the king is here. You might not have recognized him, but he is here. He has come. And he baptizes with the Holy Spirit, speaking in this context about regeneration, being born of the Spirit, being born again, receiving forgiveness of sins.
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4: Outside of the Bible, a study of church history shows a similar pattern of good and godly people being scapegoated by a wicked world. Ours is a world that likes to shoot the messenger. Faithful Amos was charged with conspiring against Jeroboam, king of Israel, and told that the land was not able to bear all his words, Amos 7:10. Think about this, even Christ himself was accused by the Jewish elites of perverting the nation, Luke 23:2 and Luke 23:5. Read your Bible, and you will see that the good guys have often been cast as the bad guys.
3: If you were encouraged and would like to hear more, listen to me share timeless biblical truths through uplifting devotionals like this one, then visit us at ktt.org.
5: Right now, I'm training for a marathon. I never thought I could get to this point, but I actually think I can do it.
6: Endurance is built little by little by pressing through the difficulties.
5: My dad's sickness is just wiping me out emotionally. I don't know how I'm going to keep going.
6: When you face a challenging situation through God's power, it's kind of like waking up to run on a cold morning. God may be leading you through the trial because He has bigger battles for you up ahead. Maybe He's training you for a marathon. When God led the children of Israel out of slavery in Egypt, He knew they were going to battle some giants. So He led them into the desert to teach them endurance. It turned out to be a spiritual fitness program. Maybe He's doing the same thing in your life right now. Would you trust Him? Someday you'll be able to see exactly what He had in mind. With Seeking Him, I'm Nancy DeMoss Wagmuth.
7: 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He wrote, "A person who is nice to you but rude to the waiter in a restaurant is not a nice person." 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
15: So you can have standards, you can have biblical standards, but you do it in the midst of showing an incredible depth of love. You can accept them without accepting their behavior.
14: Well, that's Dr. Jim Burns sharing about the complex dynamics that parents and their adult children often experience. And if you've got grown kids, you're going to find this conversation to be of great interest. Welcome to Focus on the Family with Jim Daly. I'm John Fuller.
16: Let me just speak to the parents directly. Are there days you're going, "What am I doing? Everything I do is wrong." And just filling yourself up with guilt and trying to figure out a better pathway. I think parenting, it's not easy, but it is rewarding. And I can tell you now, with two boys in their 20s, I've really enjoyed every aspect of it. When they were little, man, watching those home videos now and laughing, them pretending to be French chefs, working with pepper, water, and mustard and mayonnaise.
14: It was delicious, I'm sure.
16: The best part was they didn't turn to Gene and I say, would you like a bite? We didn't have to do that part. But, man, it is so funny watching those videos. Up until now, where, you know, the 20-somethings, it's full of serious questions about school and about vocation and about spouses and other things. So it's really been great, but it isn't easy. And I'm sure some of you are dealing with even greater difficulties with your adult children. It's one of the most common calls that we get here at Focus on the Family for counselors, and we welcome those calls. We want you to get in touch with us. Mm-hmm. Call us. John will give details to do that in just a minute. But that is the question. My kids aren't following the Lord. They're not walking with the Lord. What do I do? And it's almost as if the more control you want to administer, you'll probably drive them further away. And we'll talk about that today with our great guest, Jim Burns.
14: Mm-hmm. And Jim is the founder of Homeward, which is all about educating, equipping, and encouraging parents to build God-honoring families from generation to generation. He's got a book on this topic called When Your Adult Child Strays, Trading Heartache for Hope. And by the way, Jim mentioned our counseling team, and they're a phone call away, 800, the letter A, and the word family.
16: Jim, welcome back to Focus. It's so good to see you.
17: Always great to be with you. I feel like I'm in a family reunion when
16: I'm with you. Yeah, I feel light and lifted up.
17: Yeah. I'm a little disappointed you didn't eat the mustard, pepper, salt thing.
16: Well, no, I would have tried it, just a little sip.
17: Yeah.
16: But they never pressured us, which I thought was great. It's very kind of them.
17: Yeah, now I just saw Trent as a 20-something, and he's, you know, a lot taller than you and a lot bigger than you. He could have forced you at a certain time. He could today.
16: Eat this. But again, you're developing character in your sons and daughters that won't do that.
17: That's what we're trying.
16: And
17: for.
16: I'm proud to say he's never done that. But hey, let's go there. When parents think about raising toddlers or teenagers, they can expect challenges. Yeah. What I said was true. Somebody gave us great advice, Gene and I. They said, love every stage. Yeah. And we were kind of like, okay, what will that mean? Well, I think now on the back end, we get it. Yeah. And there are different challenges. Man, terrible twos are terrible. It's like, kid, do you not hear me? You know, about the tantrums and getting their own way and all that. Then they get to teenagerhood and they want to be independent. Right. And you work through all those things, and then it happens. They go off for their vocation or for college or for whatever they're going to do. And there seems to be, in some situations, this great drift that occurs. So let's go there. Why do you say parenting adult children can actually be one of the hardest seasons compared to terrible twos and teens?
17: Right. Well, we do have to embrace that stage, but they're moving from dependence to independence very rapidly. So they get to a stage, it might be even 18, and they say, well, I'm an adult. And you're going, yeah, and I'm paying for their cell phone, and I'm, you know, paying for college, and I'm, you know, still paying for the insurance. And they're saying, but I want freedom. And at that stage, when they go into adulthood, a lot of times they don't know how to be an adult, so they're making some goofy decisions. And we don't know how to parent an adult because we got these other stages down, but now we're in a new stage. And I don't think most of us saw that coming.
16: Yeah.
17: Most of us, again, who raised kids in the church or who had kids, you know, who were great. And all of a sudden they started violating values and they started straying from their faith and they started drifting from the family, you know, story. And we didn't see it coming.
16: We said,
17: that's going to be somebody else's kid, not ours.
16: You have a story in the book about a woman named Amber. I'm sure you've changed all the names.
17: Yes.
16: But what was Amber's situation?
17: Yeah. Her dad is one of my best friends.
16: Okay.
17: And a great guy. He's actually been in the office with me here at Focus talking with you. And Amber, beautiful, wonderful, had some tough things happen that they didn't know about when she was in junior high. And the way she coped with that was to do some drugs and got to become sexually promiscuous and, you know, just a tough life and rebelled. This was the kid who was, you know, in the junior high was, you know, leading the Bible study type of a thing.
16: Yeah.
17: And she went from drug rehab to drug rehab. They stayed in her story. And today I happened to have breakfast with him last week. You know, she's 40 months sober. and she's actually working for the drug rehab center, and it's not perfect. But just, you know, through that process, and I thought this was a neat thing that they did, her parents did, they gave her a necklace. And the necklace said, peace, joy, hope. Peace from your past, joy for today, and hope for the future. And I said, that's beautiful. He said, you know, that was for her, but it's also for us. So what they did was they stayed in her story, and it wasn't easy.
18: What does that mean, though?
17: Yeah, stay in the story means that there's a mess, and they're in the messy middle. They don't just agree with her. And so they're not parenting, just go, hey, whatever you want to do. But they're also allowing, it was tough love. They were allowing, and tough love just means you allow the circumstances of her poor choices to actually take place. So they had to allow this beautiful kid, and I've known this girl all of her life, this beautiful girl to almost be homeless and make some horrible decisions that go against the grain of, you know, their belief system, but they still stayed in the story. They didn't agree with her. So, you know, they said, here's what we believe, here's what our boundaries are, but they stayed in the story of the mess. So guess what? They were always safe. So if she had a problem, she was going to call back. Now, she might not call that day, but she would call back. She would come back into the situation, and they didn't enable her. You know, you can enable kids like Amber to dependency on you, but they didn't enable her. They helped her. They loved her.
18: Yeah. Jim, let me, you know, we need to ask these questions on behalf of those listening and watching. And so I'm thinking of Amber's situation, but how do parents balance, you know, what we've tried to express to them, unconditional love, the love of Christ.
17: Right, right.
18: With this idea that affirming that destructive behavior or not addressing it or not speaking it, our temperaments as parents, it can be legalistic or the opposite, love at all costs.
17: And either one of those are good, Jim. You have rigid parenting. What does that equal? Rebellion. You have lenient parenting. That equals no, they're rudderless. So there's times we're going to have to take the hit. My friends had to with Amber and sometimes say, this is not appropriate. And actually, you can't bring that into our home because of the other kids. And that was hard for them. Yeah. But, you know, and you mentioned Christ. Christ led with love. He practiced kindness, but he also had no patience for hypocrisy, and he had boundaries around there. So it's weird to think that we're talking about boundaries with your adult kids. But, yeah, we need to have, you know, some boundaries sometimes with our adult kids. And that means we've got to talk to them about expectations. Here's what we're expecting. If you're going to live in our house, here's what we're expecting. And, you know, it's better when you do that, not in the heat of the battle, but when you've kind of thought through it. And when you've done it, when, you know, you're having a good conversations. Adult children also, they will support what they help create. So if you can bring them into the picture, that's really beneficial.
18: Yeah, talk with them, get their opinion.
17: Yeah,
18: you mentioned this transition, you know, from kind of hands-on parenting up, you know, through kind of 17, 18. Hopefully, as a parent, you've been giving them more and more independence as they've gotten older.
17: Yeah.
18: And then there's this massive transition where you're no longer, hopefully, the handholder and the all-in parent, but you're now coach or influencer in their 20s.
17: Yeah.
18: Some parents struggle with that. I remember a story we received here at Focus where a professor had contacted us, and they were complaining that the classroom, this is a university where, you know, a parent, it's illegal for the professor to share test results with a parent at that age because they're an adult, right? But this one young man in a class didn't like the grade and got his mom on the phone during class and gave the phone to the professor and began to chew the professor out to say, my son would have done better than that. And he's like, I cannot talk to you. Again, describe that situation and what the error is. Like she's ready to fight every fight for her son.
17: Exactly. And she might have helped write that paper. You never know. I mean, honestly,
18: I couldn't have done that poorly.
17: I have an MBA from him. No. So we, you know, again, parents have to be careful. I mean, a woman said to me, she said, you know, I don't understand why my son won't make his own pediatrician appointments. He's 22 years old. And I thought, on two levels, why is he going to the pediatrician? But why we have to allow our kids to sometimes fail. And that's really hard for us.
18: Yeah.
17: But that's a generation of parenting that was what we called in 1989, it came out, helicopter parenting. We've just continued to try to do that with our adult children. And we can't do that. So sometimes we have to allow our kids to fail. A five-year-old, they're going to fall off the bike and they're going to get a skinned knee and they're going to learn how to ride that bike. And sometimes, and they're tougher issues, but sometimes we have to allow our adult children to fall off the bike, skin their knee, and still be there to pick them up and love on them, but in a different manner.
18: You know, yeah, and I so agree. It is hard because we want to be protector, provider.
17: Yeah.
18: And the point is you can overdo that.
17: Yes,
18: to their detriment.
17: Oh, then they have a failure to launch.
18: We
17: have a generation of some adult kids who are, you know, kind of entitled, and they're not launching because we literally have continued to enable. You know, there's a difference between helping and enabling. And most parents would say that I'm helping, I'm not enabling. But if you're buying them a new house and they can't afford the payments in the house, you're actually enabling them to be dependent on you. You can help them with different ways. And, you know, that's the big difference. So as parents, we have to have that mindset. What does it mean to come alongside them?
18: Yeah.
14: Jim, how do we do that? How do we, I mean, because we're talking about the relationship with adult kids, and sometimes I think we put it all on them, but it's really us that you're talking about here. So how do we make that shift to being kind of an influence, a mentor, not the person saying you should do this or you shouldn't do this.
17: For one thing, we have to give our kids what I call the passport to adulthood, and that's not easy for them, and it's not easy necessarily for us. But in doing that, we need, it's almost a ritual of, okay, they're now going to be in charge. Mm-hmm. And so for us to do that right, we then move to mentor. We've been, you know, as older teens, I mean, we're their consultant. Most of their day-to-day decisions are done by themselves. They're not always around. We were coaching them at younger and obviously in control, but we're not in control anymore. So when we now give them the passport to adulthood, we have to take a deep breath and keep a welcoming mat, you know, type of a relationship with them. Mm. At the same time, we have to be strong with what we believe our values are. But it's very possible to, in the context of this culture, be in a relationship with people who we don't agree with. We do that in every aspect of life. That's going to be the case we do with our adult children at times too.
14: Yeah. So is it ideal then for that child to be out of the house if we have different values?
17: Yeah. I think some kids do need to get out on their own and feel it a bit. And I think other kids, it would be better for them to, you know, stay a little bit longer. And so that's where parents need the discernment. But, you know, the Bible says where there's no counsel, the people fall, but in the multitude of counselors, there is safety. That's why we need what I call a circle of support around us to give us wisdom and counsel.
14: Yeah. Regardless of where you're at in your parenting, we have resources for you here at Focus on the Family. 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We'll be right back after this.
18: John, can you believe it? Focus on the Family will celebrate 50 years of ministry next year.
14: That's really amazing, Jim. And we know that behind those 50 years, there are countless real life stories from listeners.
18: Stories about marriages strengthened, babies saved, and even people coming to Christ. 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
18: Jim, you describe in the book a couple, and you say they're church leaders, who tried to fix their daughter when she made some bad relational choices.
17: Right.
18: What strained the relationship between them and their daughter, and then what helped their relationship? And I think critically here, it's really the spiritual element to it. I mean, you said they're church leaders for a reason.
17: Right. Church leaders meaning a lead pastor of a major church in America and his wife. And this girl went everywhere. I mean, she tried a same-sex relationship. She was involved with other things. She rebelled. She walked away from Jesus. And we kind of teased because they said, guy, we didn't like the guy that was doing cocaine, but at least this guy only does marijuana. You know, we would kind of tease
18: right.
17: as a couple.
18: Yeah.
17: But what happened was they still stayed in her story, even though she knew that they were not happy about the choices she was making. And they had to make some of those hard decisions, John, that you talked about. Maybe she's not going to live here. And to do that, is she going to go move in with the guy or whatever it might be? So they stayed in the story and she ended up actually being with a guy who was addicted to marijuana. He was open to faith and they kind of cut a deal that he would start coming to church. And, you know, he was so different than they were. Uh-huh. And they had two things in common. He loved the daughter and they could see that. Two, the Los Angeles Dodgers. My friend, who's the pastor, loved the Dodgers, and this guy loved the Dodgers. And you know what he did? He started spending time with them and taking them to Dodgers game, and they got to know each other. And the story is that this young man made a commitment to Christ. He kept going to the church, and they wanted her to marry a youth pastor. They didn't want the guy, and he stopped smoking marijuana, but now he's their youth pastor. And he's doing a great job. He's all tatted out. And, you know, he looks so different than what they assume.
18: But he's living for the Lord.
17: And yeah, are there bumps and bruises in this thing? Sure. There's actually some stepchildren in this thing. But what I appreciated about them was they said, look, we have one thing in common. We both love this young woman. So we're not going to just bag on this thing. And, you know, the ending of the story is a great ending. It's not always an easy ending. I mean, I wish I could say every time there's going to be an easy ending. There's not. But they stayed in the story, as we talk about. They showed love, and actually, my friend, the pastor, honored the relationship with this young man, and the young man appreciated it and was open to
18: And again, the net, they were praying for, hoping for their son-in-law to be a youth pastor, and then ended up with this guy smoking pot, you know, but boom, then he becomes the youth pastor.
17: We didn't think he was going to be that. And by the way, he's a great youth pastor.
18: Oh, that's good.
17: Yeah.
18: It does beg the question about parental expectation. I mean, this happens in marriage. It happens in parenting. And it certainly happens with 20-somethings because you have your perspective on who they will be. Yeah. And you've thought of this since you held them as a beautiful bundle on your chest.
17: Sure.
18: And you knew what the story would be. But all of a sudden, they're not following that blueprint.
17: Right.
18: And speak to the angst that begins to create and how we as the parents, you got to let go.
17: We have to let go, but we also have to deal with the grief. You know, it's a necessary loss. When a child becomes an adult, it's a loss. You know, you spend two decades of your life basically in control or semi-control as they get older. And then now you're letting them go. And so you have to embrace that grief. C.S. Lewis says that change is loss. Change is good. I mean, we've all changed. I've known you guys for enough years where, you know, I've changed on my weight, but I don't want to talk about that. But the point being is that change is loss. Uh-huh. And so as a parent, you have to deal with the grief. And sometimes we feel, and you talked about this at the beginning of the broadcast, you know, we feel pain, we feel shame, we should have prayed more, we should have done Bible studies around the table, we should have gone on more mission trips, all these, we should have. And so in the middle of that, we do that, and then we do it quietly. When everybody else in the church is also going through these same things, but they're not talking. So it goes back to us making sure that we have an authentic relationship with people who will, you know, help us get through it. It's a very important aspect of it.
18: As a pastor and speaker, and of course, Homeward, you've worked with, you know, thousands of couples as well in a whole variety of ways, in their marriage and their parenting. And in many ways, we see it here, too. I think I'm going to know the answer to this, but I'll leave my eyes open and heart open to your perspective. But it seems there's a bit of a formula that occurs that when you're a stringent parent as a Christian, and we do have expectations for our own lives and for those of our children to live to a higher standard. And sometimes I think we even expect our teens and our 20-somethings to certainly live at a standard that we may not have been living up to at that age. You know what I mean?
17: Right.
18: But it can be so counterproductive for the rebellious child that they are sending a message. Right. And in your experience in those situations, what are those common things that you see that the children are actually rebelling against, if we're honest?
17: Right. Well, I think a lot of them felt like we were doing shame-based parenting. We didn't think we were doing shame-based parenting, but I think a lot of times when we have the focus on the family parent has high standards, has beautiful standards, has God-honoring standards, has biblical standards. So we need to share those. But at the same time, in doing it, it's how we share them. We need to make it attractive. We need to make living life with faith and living life in alignment with God more attractive. And we have to be careful that we're not making it so rigid that they break those standards. So when they break the standards, then they change their morality or they change their belief system. So really only two things happen. If a kid strays, violates values, sins, goes off the whatever the biblical worldview is, they either come back to Jesus or they change their values in their mind. So now they don't believe in the morality that we have because they had to rebel because they're going to live that out. So it's important for us to understand that as the father and the prodigal son story that Jesus told was so great, is he showed a depth of love to his son who had wasted money on prostitutes and partying, so says the Living Bible. He didn't change the deal with his elder son. Know that. He showed love. Mm-hmm. But if the son says, hey, so, I've been working with you this whole time, he said, all that I have is yours. So he didn't change the financial setup. And we miss that sometimes. So you can have standards, you can have biblical standards, but you do it in the midst of showing an incredible depth of love. You can accept them without accepting their behavior.
18: But again, the problem is in our control as parents, our control issues, our anxiety issues, sure, our guilt issues, mm-hmm, those start dominating our reactions to them. And it's totally opposite what the Lord, I think, would want.
17: What some of these kids are telling me, adult kids, is they're saying, my parent's just a one-topic parent. I moved in with my boyfriend and I still want a relationship with my mom, but she's only a one-topic parent. That's all she talks about. I'd like to go shopping with her. I'd like to do some other things. And you know what I would say to the woman? Does she know how you feel? Does she know what you believe? Yes. Then expand the relationship, because probably the relationship that your daughter's in right now isn't going to last. And you want her to come back to you, and you want her to come back to your values. Yeah. And we're seeing that with a lot of young adults today. I mean, you guys know this so well. I mean, there's some things happening in the Gen Z movement. 5 years ago, I probably was on this broadcast saying, it's really quite possible that, twice as many atheists in Gen Z. Who are we seeing coming back into the church? Gen Z, especially guys. Well, God is doing a work. God's not going to let this go. So we just have to stay in that messy story. And again, going back to it, we've got to have our help. Moses is battling the Amalekites, and Moses has the rod, and he picks up the rod, and then the Israelites start winning, and then he gets weary and tired. We as parents get weary and tired. So then he has to sit down, and then the Amalekites start winning. So what does he do? He brings people around him in his weariness and helps him by holding up the rod, and the Israel wins the battle. Well, we have a battle for our kids' soul, and our kids are forfeiting their spiritual purpose at times, sure, but the battle, A, belongs to the Lord. They should do a song on that. That'd sound good. But secondly, the battle is a long-term battle. Mm. So, I led my brother to the Lord 3 days before he died. I mean, I wish he forfeited a lot of things in a negative way, but he came back. Okay. And I think that sometimes happens too.
18: Well, and that's the desire to have this, again, expectation that as a extended family, we're all in Christ. We're all experiencing the joy of this life together. Right. Let me ask you this in terms of that scripture. I don't think these words are lost. I don't think the Lord misplaces a word in scripture. So when the scripture says, train up a child in the way he should go, and when he is old, he will not depart from it.
17: Yeah.
18: Isn't that interesting that word old is in there?
17: No, I know.
18: Now, we want something to happen sooner, but it's almost like if you've done your job, if you have pointed them toward the Lord, you've given them a compass, you've made known what it is you believe, hopefully in the context of love, not demanding it in some kind of militaristic thing, but you've done that, then you know what? The Lord is going to honor this.
17: Right. And what we have to say, I want to cup every listener and on their face and just say, really good parents have kids who make poor choices, and that's true. So there are parents who have made great, they've done a great job, not a perfect job because nobody's perfect, but they've done a great job and their kids are making poor choices. I'm seeing some of those kids come back, especially you mentioned the 20s. It's an interesting time because some of them come back and then they meander toward marriage or they meander toward some responsibility. But once they get married and have kids, guess where they come? They come back to the community that they had once in the church. They come back to faith. Now, they may not come back to our church. Fantastic. They're just going to church. But what we have to understand is that if we do the training, and nobody thinks they're perfect parents, so nobody trained them perfect. But when we do the training, then I honestly think God honors that
18: in a
17: beautiful way.
18: Yeah, I do.
17: I don't know what it looks like. I'm not God. That's way beyond my pay grade. Yeah. But I honestly think that, you know, for the people who have younger kids, no, we do that. We do the training. And we forget, you know, training is an athletic term. You know, Paul and others, and the Bible in that particular scripture is Old Testament, but, you know, they use the word training much more as an athletic term.
18: Yeah, so run the race.
17: Run the race. So it's perseverance, it's endurance. So we need a dose of perseverance and endurance as we're, you know, running the race with our adult kids.
18: Well, I hope this is a drop of water for your thirsty parenting souls, the listeners and the viewers, because we're going to continue if Jim, you'll stick with us.
17: Absolutely.
18: And we'll come back for a day two. But we're scratching the surface. We want to get into more of the detail about how to do this and how to do it well. And again, Jim's great book, When Your Adult Child Strays, Trading Heartache for Hope. That's a better place to be. Mm-hmm. Heartache is not a good place to just land and sit there. And I think Jim's book can equip you to have a better attitude, that loving attitude that we're talking about today, so that you don't lose the tether with your child, your adult child. And that will be the hope of the future.
14: 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And on behalf of Jim Daly and the entire team, thanks for joining us today. I'm John Fuller, inviting you back as we continue the conversation with Jim Burns and once again help you and your family thrive in Christ.

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2: You can still find something to say I'm sorry for. You know what? I'm sorry you feel that way. I really want to hear from you what you believe about this, because I want to be a better person and I actually want our relationship to work. That goes against the grain of saying you need to clean it up. You need to fix it, because when we do that, that's actually just moving them away from us as opposed to moving them toward us in a safe manner. Mm. And we want to be that safe parent. So you can be safe by being authentic.
0: Well, that's Jim Burns, and he shared last time here about navigating the joyful, sometimes heart-wrenching role of parenting adult children. Thanks for being with us here on Focus on the Family with Jim Daly. I'm John Fuller.
3: You know, John, more and more parents are facing a reality that they never expected, and that is their adult son or daughter is questioning or maybe even walking away from the Christian faith that they were raised in. And it becomes such a disappointing burden for the parents. Like, what did we do wrong? How did we not communicate effectively? If we did our job right, I'm sure the Lord would have done his job right. So where is the breakdown? And you know what? It often is right there in this little thing called free will. Like, you know, God was a parent, Adam and Eve. And look what his kids did. Mm-hmm. And we're all, you know, part of that connection of a sin-filled world. So the point is, we can do everything well. We're never going to do it perfectly. But kids have their choices. Teens make choices. Adults, our children in their 20s, make choices that we might see as harmful, but they don't see it the way we see it. Today, we want to continue the discussion with Jim Burns. And if you missed last time, get the app so you can download it and get access to all the programs, but especially the discussion yesterday. Mm-hmm. So you can catch up, or you can go to the website and do that from the FocusOnTheFamily.com website. All in all, we're here to help you. We've got counselors, we got so much help, and we want to continue this discussion for parents of adult children.
0: And Jim Burns is the founder of Homeward, a ministry that has been equipping parents for a long, long time. He's really got an authentic...
3: I think he's saying you're old, Jim. I don't know.
2: I am
0: old. Well, you've got an authenticity and an approachability to you that I think just really connects with people. And Jim has captured his thoughts about this topic in a terrific book, When Your Adult Child Strays, Trading Heartache for Hope. And we'll encourage you to get a copy of that from us.
3: Jim, welcome back.
2: Great to be back with you all.
3: Continuing the chat. And it was so good. You know, many of us are living in this, and it's become one of the dominant questions that we receive online or through phone calls here to the counseling team. My 20-something is doing this and fill in the blank. And it's all over the board. It's sexual issues. It's decisions to live together. Mm-hmm. And, you know, parents, to that opening I mentioned, we wear that pretty roughly because what did we do wrong? What happened here? Respond to that.
2: Well, we play the shoulda game. We should have done this. We should have done that. And I know Kathy and I did that. Our kids bumped in college. They didn't take the major step that we even talk about in this, you know, particular book we're talking on today. But when they did it, we took the blame as if only we would have done something differently. And I think too many parents do that. I think too many parents play that, I should have done this, when we're not in control. And that's where we have to relinquish our kids to God. And that's a hard thing to do.
3: If you were to describe the parents' prototype that you see are most successful, what do those parents look like? What are their attitudes? You've seen these over the years, these parents that now have 20, 30-something kids, and they're generally healthy. What are the attributes of those parents that you've seen?
2: I actually don't think they know they've done this, but this is what they've done. In those first 2 years, they've kind of catered to them, and they've just loved on their kids, and then they controlled them for protection till about 10. Then they moved to coaching where, you know, coaches are still in charge, but they started to let the kids make some decisions. They became consultants from 15 to 18. And in consulting, most of those day-to-day decisions were done by the kids, and they embrace that. You know how many weeks that is? 936 weeks from the time they're born till the time they, you know, become an adult.
3: That sounds so finite. 936 weeks.
2: Yeah, that's it, right. But these were ones who prepared. The ones who didn't prepare for this, they were still in control. They were telling their kid what to wear at 18. But the point that I'm saying here is that it's those parents that allowed, and then they bought into the fact that their kids were now adults, even though they didn't act like adults and they didn't always make good adult decisions, but they were going to treat them. They had moved from a parent-child relationship to a parent-adult child. And that's a big difference.
3: But listen, a lot of young people in their 20s, especially right now, are reexamining what they believe. So often, you know, we've had conversations with experts talking about deconstructing the Christian faith.
2: Right.
3: So they get it down and they disavow it because they deconstruct it.
2: Right.
3: And then there's others that are actually in the process of making the faith their own.
2: Yeah.
3: Parents need to allow that. John Lennox, the great mathematician at Oxford, now retired, but a tremendous thinker, he said, the best thing that my mother and father did for me was to allow me to read books. And this is like at 13, 14. Karl Marx, they said, no, read it. You need to know about it.
2: Yeah.
3: Not to be intimidated by it, but, you know, John Lennox is a brilliant man. He became, you know, the head of mathematics at Oxford. But he said his parents willingly and wanted him to be familiar with things. And then they would challenge it at the dinner table. Now, tell me what you learned about communism. You know, those kinds of thoughts. Speak to that.
2: Okay. What I love about him is that he did that when the kids were still in the home. Mm-hmm. So what we do is we sometimes don't do it that way. We won't let them have a doubt. We won't let them have a struggle or share a struggle, or we won't let them read a book that goes against something, and then they get away to college or they go into the workforce or whatever, they're killed because they've never even heard this stuff. So I think the best thing we can do is teach them to become critical thinkers at even a young age. And I'm saying, you know, my little 10-year-old grandson, you know, I'm beginning the process as grandpa to help him think critically about something. And what I'll do on that is he'll tell me something that the kids are doing at school. And I go, what do you think about that? Now, I'm, you know, at this point, I haven't read, you know, communist books to him. But I think I'm a lot safer to have him read some of that stuff under my wings than, you know, what he's going to get when he goes away
3: to
2: school.
3: And of course, his example is just that what he perceived out of that is that my father didn't fear those things in his faith.
2: Yeah.
3: That's a great thing to communicate.
2: It's a great thing. And with our faith, we shouldn't fear a lot of the stuff. We're so fearful. Our God is bigger than any of this stuff.
3: Yeah. That's so true. You have a story about Christy, your daughter, which illustrates this difference between rejecting faith and forming an independent faith. So what was her story?
2: Her senior year, she wrote a column, and the column in the school newspaper said, I had to disown my parents' faith to own my own faith. And I'll tell you, I still get chills thinking about that because I was like, oh my gosh, Christy's going to blow it and she's going to do all this stuff. It was the best thing. She deconstructed in a positive way. Too much of her faith was really the faith of mom and dad.
3: Mm-hmm.
2: And again, we did Bible studies at home and we prayed together and we did all these kind of things. So in a sense, she had to kind of disown us in the faith department to own her own. Now, guess what? We go to the same church. The fruit doesn't fall far from the tree, but she does have a faith that's her own now, and it's a strong faith. And she, the things she reads are a little different than the things I read.
3: And even in that description, what we're saying is don't yank the chain so quickly. Don't be fearful to allow them to wonder about the world around them.
2: Yeah. Well, when you look at faith formation, Jim, one of the aspects of growing in faith formation is that you can actually live in a world that you don't understand everything about it. I mean, I always will laugh and just say, well, I don't know. I'll have to ask God when I get to heaven because I have no idea. That's actually a stronger thing than, you know, buttoning it down for our kids. So we found that with Christy going through this time of searching, that, yeah, it was deconstruction. That's when deconstruction can be good.
3: As a parent of adult children, one of the things the whole journey, they know you better than anybody. Your spouse knows you best, then your kids are going to know you.
2: Right.
3: And I think in that context, how do we live up to the reality that we're not perfect and we're going to try hard. We're going to try to live a Christian faith very well, but we're going to blow it. I'm going to say things that you're scratching your head. to my son or my daughter. Right. Speak to the healthy nature of that, because we're all sinners.
2: Right.
3: Full of sin, and we're saved by grace.
2: Right. Well, I think it's a very healthy thing, and I actually write and talk a lot about it with people, with parents of adults, is that sometimes we have to embrace I'm sorry. You know, to say, you know what, that was all about me, and that wasn't about you, and I got stuff going on at work, or, you know, your mom and I are feeling some pressure here. And so I blew it. I was out of line on that conversation, or I did this, or I did that. I think sometimes we just have to admit our sinfulness. I mean, you can say, I'm a sinner and I'm saved by grace, sure. But sometimes we just have to simply say to them, I'm sorry, and lead with the I'm sorry.
3: And be sincere.
2: Be sincere. And again, you can't lead. Let's say you're in estrangement and they're saying it's all about you. Well, and you don't think it is. You think it's kind of about them too. You can still find something to say I'm sorry for. You know what? I'm sorry you feel that way. I really want to hear from you what you believe about this, because I want to be a better person and I actually want our relationship to work. That goes against the grain of saying, you need to clean it up. You need to fix it. Because when we do that, that's actually just moving them away from us, as opposed to moving them toward us in a safe manner. Mm. And we want to be that safe parent. So you can be safe by being authentic.
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0: Thanks for listening to Focus on the Family. Let's resume now with the balance of today's programming. And Jim, as we do this kind of work with our adult kids, sometimes they make decisions that upset one parent, but not necessarily the other.
2: Right.
0: And so there have been frictions in some marriages I know regarding adult kids of ours. And so how do we navigate that? How do we stay on the same team? Because it's really critical that we don't let that child get in the way of our relationship.
2: Well, first of all, you're going to have to accept, because this is just parenting 101, that we're not going to agree on everything. I think when they get older and we don't agree, it's harder. Mm-hmm. You know, I would say most of Kathy's and my strongest intense discussions, how's that for not saying arguments?
3: Same terminology.
2: Right. But I would say it's over our kids still.
3: Yeah.
2: And Kathy and I do have a different way. I have this book on doing life with your adult children. And the second approach is unsolicited advice is taken as criticism. And Kathy will sometimes say, you need to work on principle number two right now, because I'm giving advice and it sounds like criticism, right? So that's where I think as a couple we have to, what do we agree on? I mean, for Kathy and I, we probably agree on 85%, but it's that 15% that drives us

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2: Right. You know, you have psychologists who listen to the broadcast and fine, but it's their kid. So it's not, it's a different ball game. Mm-hmm. So I think we need to become people who understand, how do you help someone who's going through anxiety and depression? But I don't think you sit them down at the table and say, so you're depressed. What's wrong with you is you're depressed. I don't think we do that. I think we have to learn, how do you treat a person who might be depressed? How do you treat a person who's going through really some extreme anxiety? The harder part is you've got kids today who are in that age bracket, the 15 to 25. And older too, but you've got kids in that bracket that they could be clinically depressed. That's mm-hmm. a different kind of depression and anxiety than the kind of depression anxiety that is just going on because they're going through so many transitions and so right. many changes. So if you believe that your adult child is going through some type of deeper anxiety or depression, then that's when I think, you know, you bring in the experts. And as a family, don't just put them in, but say, hey, as a family, we want to talk about
3: right.
2: all the things that are going on. And, you know, there are some great books and there's, you know, obviously you guys have broadcasts on this. There's a lot of great things to learn on it, but it's, you know, my mom didn't have to ever look up social media. I mean, we just had right. we had the phone with a long cord and she was always mad at me because I'd take it into my bedroom. Well, today, so she didn't have to learn this stuff. Today, we have to learn, if our child is feeling anxiety or depression, we have to learn about that
3: yeah.
2: and how do we help them? And there are things that we can do, but don't be the armchair psychologist. You were not made that. Your mom and your dad get the help you need.
3: And that's good. Act on those observations too.
2: Yes.
3: I think that's another
2: thing. And be aware
3: thing.
2: Of it.
3: Yeah.
2: And a lot of parents aren't aware. So,
3: right.
2: you know, what the kids are doing is they're depressed and anxious and the parents think that they're just behavior problems.
3: Right. So you got to be able to
2: yeah.
3: discern that much.
2: Exactly.
3: Jim, we've talked about this idea of loving your child regardless and being right. there, being the backstop, regardless of behavioral issues. But let's move that to the 20-something, maybe even 30-something, where that relationship is toxic. It's that dark. It's no longer that easy, if I could put it that way.
2: Yeah.
3: And people can fill in the blanks as to what they might be dealing with.
2: Right.
3: But there's accusations. There's
2: yeah.
3: just severe negative energy going on in the relationship. How do we as parents deal with that kind of yeah. toxic relationship and put boundaries around it, maybe to protect our spouses or other children that are still in the home?
2: Right.
3: What is that approach?
2: Well, I think there's lots of ways we could go. But one is, you mentioned the word boundaries. And I think it's important that we understand that we do need to put boundaries up. If something is toxic, then we put boundaries into it. And we can say, you know what, honey, we love you so much, but right now, this kind of behavior isn't, you know, going to be welcome in the home. Can we take you out on a regular basis and go get coffee, just us two? But we don't want this in the house with the other kids or whatever it might be. So here's some of our boundaries. Here's some of our expectations. You know, can you live with that? And if they can't live with that, then say, okay, fine. And keep in the relationship, but you're going to have to lower the expectations and whatnot for a while.
3: And perhaps some of the contact time.
2: Exactly.
3: Is
2: so,
3: the
2: and
3: point.
2: That's a boundary, right?
3: Yeah.
2: It's not estrangement. It's just lowering the expectations, lowering the boundaries. I think at the same time, when it gets super toxic, you know, there's an elephant in the room. So mention the elephant and if you can with your adult child, say, you know, what's going on? Now, again, if it's drug and alcohol abuse on their part or it's some really immoral, crazy behavior or whatever, that's different than if it's just going crazy on the attitude thing. So you want to know what it is. A lot of people who are in estrangement and toxic relationships, estrangement's a toxic relationship, but there's other toxic relationships. But a lot of people say they don't know why their child is acting this way toward them.
3: Mm-hmm.
2: So if you can find that out by just simply saying, you know, what's going on? Don't do that in the heat of the battle. And don't try to change your child. The mistake we make is we go, as I said, you know, you're wrong and I'm right. No, I think we have to say, help me understand how you feel.
3: Right.
2: And I know that

0: sounds like a therapist, but I mean, help me understand how you feel. What's going on? And then we have to bite our tongue. It's not the time for us to go and get defensive. So a parent has to take the lead, and a lot of that is biting the tongue.
1: Yeah. What you're describing, though, is kind of a parental curiosity.
0: Yeah.
1: Which is a good posture to be in at that point, rather than being referee, judge, whatever descriptor you have.
0: No. Take that job description.
1: Ask good questions.
0: Exactly.
1: To find out where the angst is.
0: No.
1: You know, one of the things I found with even people that do not appreciate Christianity, they've had a bad experience. And often those that are most hostile to the faith are people that had terrible situations growing up or something like that. My parents were the worst hypocrites, you know, and you get this and it formulates in them this angst toward a Christian.
0: Exactly.
1: They don't even know you know, and yet when I've sat with them and broken the caricature or the stereotype and, you know, we sit and we talk and they're going, "You're not like the Christians I know."
0: No, I know.
1: And it's unfortunate because we all should be.
0: Right.
1: They should be saying, "You're like every other Christian I know.
0: Right.
1: Why do you love me? Why do you care about me?"
0: Right.
1: But when you project concern for people and interest in people, and this would include your adult children, something in the human heart opens up, even for the crusty soul.
0: Exactly. I had a guy who was in our home. We had had a birthday party for him. We did not have the same view on sexuality. And he told me his story, and it was a horrible story. I mean, I'm sorry. His parents were goofy when it came to the faith and whatnot. I mean, just really goofy.
1: Destructive.
0: Yeah.
1: Yeah.
0: I was trying to be nicer.
1: Yeah.
0: But they were. And for some reason, I started to well up with tears. And I just said, "I'm so sorry." And he looked at me like, "Why are you sorry?" And I said, "Because something that's so near and dear to me and so important to me, I kind of feel like you got a raw deal."
1: Mm.
0: And I'm sure that he did some goofy stuff where his parents, you know, could come down on him. But his parents didn't do a good job.
1: Yeah.
0: What he needed to see at that point was the us showing love and care to him, not trying to fix him for his weird thoughts on, very different thoughts than us, on his sexuality.
1: Your dad, you put some boundaries around your dad. Was that like, "Give me the car keys because you can't drive"? Or what were those boundaries?
0: Well, he took the car keys the first day because I hit a trash can the very first day I got my license.
1: Oh, I was just thinking when you were older.
0: No, you're 20-something? And my dad was an alcoholic. And my grandpa on my mom's side was an alcoholic. So our dysfunction in our family was alcoholism.
1: Mm-hmm.
0: And so, for example, I love my dad. Dad was one of these guys who, some people don't like to use the term functioning alcoholic, but he was. He was good in business. He did things. He came to my games. He wasn't a horrible person. But as he started drinking, I never let my kids drive with him. And I didn't even say that to him. I just kind of go, "Oh, we're going to do this." I never let him stay there because I was afraid that one day grandpa would take him someplace. You know, I just didn't.
1: So unspoken boundaries.
0: Some unspoken boundaries, some spoken boundaries. And the spoken boundaries never went well. And so we did that, but I still tried to stay in the story with Dad, and we did lots of things, and I visited him all the time and, you know, did all these things. One day he was in a motorhome, his motorhome with my mom, and he almost crashed the motorhome, and I got him to go to an alcoholic drug rehab center at 68 years old. Mm. The other guys were like in their 20s, right? And he was the Pied Piper, and Dad never drank again, and Dad pulled it together. And so some of those boundaries I was then able to break away from over the years. And we ended up with a really cool relationship. Now, I'm not saying Dad was perfect, but Dad, in his sobriety, he made a lot better decisions. That's a hard one because even whenever you deal with adult children, a lot of times as your children are getting older, so are your parents. I had the blessing of having my dad become a Christian. My mom had died, having my dad become a Christian, being a, you know, almost a fellowship type relationship with him. I never dreamed that was going to happen. And I literally did have to set some boundaries that I was not really happy about and always kind of felt guilty about too.
1: Jim, right at the end here, I want to end with that positive story out of your book about your friend Ron, who, you know, beach trips with his son, discussions. Describe that, because it I think it knits together everything we've talked about.
0: It really does. And I hadn't thought about that for a long time. Ron had a lot of tension with his son. His son didn't, he violated his values and he strayed from faith and he did all these things. And Ron was the type of guy that said, he's kind of a man's man, sit down, I'm going to tell you what is going on and you need to pull this together. That didn't work. And it only broke their relationship. Mm. So Ron decided to go on a week trip. Ron surfed, fished, and they brought bikes. And so they just did three things that both he and his son liked to do. And they vacationed together. And they had laughter, and they went out to dinner, and they ate. I think they had Mexican food every night because the son likes Mexican food, right? And kind of toward the end, the son, you know, said, "Dad, this has been the greatest time I've ever had with you, and it's been so good. And I know you have questions, and I know you have, and I'm going to be okay. You know what? I know you're worried about me, and yeah, I've made some, you know, dumb decisions, and I'm probably in agreement with most of those that you would say are dumb. But I'm coming back, and I just want you to know this has helped me so much.
1: Wow.
0: To make the turn, because I know you love me, and I know every night you'd want to tell me, you know, how wrong I was on certain things, and you never did. And I just want to thank you for that." And today, by the way, this is an ongoing story. Today, Ron and his son are in business together, and it's kind of almost a Christian business, and they do so many great things as family. So, you know, it started out pretty bumpy, but Ron swallowed his pride and said, "I'm going to build this relationship on the long haul."
1: Well, that's exactly what we want to end on, yeah, is the longer arc that you mentioned throughout the program. Right. And the idea that in your 20s, you're going to experience some things that may be displeasing to mom and dad, and we get it, and that's okay. But look at that long arc, and like the outcome of Ron and his son, that's what you're aiming for. Yeah. And that was a beautiful way to end. Thank you, Jim. Thanks for being with us. Oh,
0: always great to be with you.
1: And like we often do, just make a gift of any amount, monthly or a one-time gift, and we'll send you Jim's book, When Your Adult Child Strays, Trading Heartache for Hope, as our way of saying thank you for jumping in, getting a great resource that you can apply right now, and then helping other families to get those resources as well.
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5: 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Welcome to Open My Eyes. I'm Lori Wilburn. 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
6: Right now, I'm training for a marathon. I never thought I could get to this point, but I actually think I can do it.
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6: My dad's sickness is just wiping me out emotionally. I don't know how I'm going to keep going.
7: When you face a challenging situation through God's power, it's kind of like waking up to run on a cold morning. God may be leading you through the trial because He has bigger battles for you up ahead. Maybe He's training you for a marathon. When God led the children of Israel out of slavery in Egypt, He knew they were going to battle some giants. So He led them into the desert to teach them endurance. It turned out to be a spiritual fitness program. Maybe He's doing the same thing in your life right now. Would you trust Him? Someday you'll be able to see exactly what He had in mind. With Seeking Him, I'm Nancy DeMoss Wagamuth.
8: Newspaper columnist Dave Barry makes millions of people laugh every day. But here is something serious he wrote about how to tell if a person is truly kind. He wrote, "A person who is nice to you but rude to the waiter in a restaurant is not a nice person." I think he's saying that a truly kind person is one who is kind to everyone, not just to some. Jesus Christ took religious people to task for this in His day and demonstrated true kindness by associating with those people that were often ignored. Christ's example would be a good one to follow today. This is David Jeremiah, encouraging you to get on the road to new life. 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
11: May I suggest to you that you were saved and called to a vocation so that you might honor God in your job? When you go to work, that's a divine vocation. God has given you the skill and the opportunity to do what you do, and you're to work for His glory.
12: Welcome to Grace to You Weekend with the Bible teaching of John MacArthur. I'm your host, Phil Johnson. Maybe you start each day with Bible reading and quiet meditation, certainly an important part of the Christian life, drawing near to God in that way. But does that mean you're not close to God during the parts of the day when your mind is occupied with other things, like when you're on the job? Well, today John MacArthur gives you helpful biblical truth to apply on the job. His study here on Grace to You, called Wisdom for the Workplace, is showing you how to glorify God in just about any task. So now let's hear from John. Here's today's lesson.
11: The Christian faith does not accept a utilitarian work ethic. The Christian view of work is transcendent. That is, it escapes me and my world and directs its attention toward God. And so here at the end of this great chapter, which is really the close of a great book dealing with grandiose theological concepts, he puts his feet squarely on the earth and says, let's talk about work. It's not the time to put your pajamas on and sit on the roof and wait for the coming of Christ. It's not the time to be indolent or indifferent toward what it is that God has skilled and gifted you to do in your vocation. It's time to go to work. And he gives them six motivations, six reasons, six incentives. The first one is disfellowship in verse 6. We command you, brethren, in the name of our Lord Jesus Christ, that you keep aloof from every brother who leads an unruly life and not according to the tradition which you received from us. What he's saying there is, you need to alienate yourself from them. The first thing that's going to stimulate them to work is that they're going to get cut off from fellowship. That's what he says. Keep aloof is the key word there. Stay away. I don't know what your translation might say. The idea is alienate them. Stay away from them. Make them know there is a price for their indolence and their laziness. And the price is they lose fellowship. The second motivating principle, example. In verses 7 to 9, he says, you yourselves know how you ought to follow our example, because we didn't act in an undisciplined manner among you. That is, we didn't forego work. Undisciplined means they never went to work. They were unruly. They were scattered around. They never brought their life into line and worked. He says, we didn't do that. We didn't eat anyone's bread without paying for it. But rather with labor and hardship, we kept working night and day. Remember Acts 18:3 says he was a tent maker, working with leather. And he had to set up his business even in the few weeks he was in Thessalonica. And he had to work and sell it so that he could get a living from it. He had to literally set up an enterprise. And we did it night and day so that we might not be a burden to any of you. So he says the second motivation they should have is our example. Let's go to the third one. The third one is very straightforward in verse 10. For even when we were with you, we used to give you this order. Now let me stop there for a moment. He's harking back now to one of the things that he had been teaching them. When we were with you, back when we were there for the three Sabbaths and the 2 week in between period, and then the following weeks that we stayed to get the church rolling, just a brief period of months at the most. When we were with you, we used to give you this order. In other words, we repeated it. We didn't give it once. It was a matter of course. We told you this all the time, and here it is. If anyone won't work, don't let him eat. That's it. If anyone will not work, neither let him eat. That's an axiom. That's a maxim. That was a Pauline tradition. That was a divine, authoritative, revealed truth. If you don't work, you don't eat. Ignorance was not their problem. They knew this. He had told it to them over and over. Wrote about it in the first letter, chapter 4, verse 11, chapter 5, verse 14. They didn't have a problem of ignorance. Secondly, they did not have a problem of inability. They could work. He's not talking about people who can't work. And neither did they have a problem of opportunity. They did have the opportunity to work. They had information, they had capability, and they had opportunity. And when you have that, and you don't work, you don't eat. That's it. That's the Christian view. If someone won't work, let him go hungry. There's a fourth principle that he uses to motivate them. We'll call it harmony. We'll call it harmony. And it comes in verse 11 and following, for we hear, and we don't know how he heard, so there's no sense in speculating. I mean, could have been Timothy coming back with the report, could have been some people on the road from Thessalonica to Corinth. The Christian communication, which we call the grace vine, we don't know how it came, but it came. He says, we hear that some among you, and it must have been a fairly good group, some, are leading an undisciplined life. There's that same term used back in verse 6 and over in 1 Thessalonians 5:14, translated unruly. They were undisciplined. They didn't have their life together. They were not working. We hear that they're leading an undisciplined life. Here's its definition. Doing no work at all, but acting like busybodies. Literally in the Greek, it says, it's a play on words, actually. It says, not busy, but busybodies. They are not busy, they are busybodies. It uses the word erga, from which we get ergo, which has to do with energy. Even talking about ergs, which is a component of energy. They were not ergazamenos, they were periergazamenos, which means they were all over the place. Peri, around. We use it for the periphery of something. They were just moving around all over the place to no particular good. They had nothing to do. They just wandered around, interfering in the lives of others, meddling, probably trying to get other Christians to stop working, telling them Jesus was coming, they're in the day of the Lord, work is beneath us, whatever their message was. They were an irritant. They were creating disunity and discord. People were getting tired of these deadbeats. They'd show up on Sunday and they'd say, uh-oh, let's get out of here. Here he comes. He's going to want food. He's going to want some money. And it was beginning to affect the loving harmony and the effective witness of the community of faith. With no job to do, they were taxing others. And they were making the ones they taxed resent them. And they were fiddling in people's lives. It's reminiscent of those in 1 Timothy 5:13 that the Apostle Paul talks about those young women who are widowed. He says they learn to be idle. They go around from house to house, not merely idle, but also gossips and busybodies talking about things not proper to mention. Therefore, I want younger widows to get married. When a young girl is widowed, she's still young. She's got nothing to occupy herself. She needs to get married, because she doesn't need to just be flitting around, gossiping, involving herself in things she shouldn't be involved in, talking about things she shouldn't be talking about, and falling into the sins of idleness. Well, that's what these people were doing. The definition of what happens when you've got nothing to do in 1 Timothy 5:13 fits these people. They were just busybodies. You know what that means. It's a very graphic term. So Paul reiterates in verse 12, such persons now we command, that's very strong, and exhort, that's more compassionate, parakaleo, the paraclete, the comforter. So it's both commanding and comforting. It's a command with some warmth in it. We command and exhort in the Lord Jesus Christ, that is those of you who are in Christ, within the family of God, the idea being emphasized here in Christ. Some versions have in the name of Christ, but that doesn't appear in the older manuscripts. It's best to see the idea emphasizing our unity in Him because of the importance of our unity, because we all belong to Christ. We command and we exhort, not only in His name, but in the unity of Christ, those people to work in quiet fashion and eat their own bread. Settle down, he says. That's what work in quiet fashion means. Stop running around, meddling, moving uselessly. Go to work. Begin an ordered life of quiet, consistent work. Now, this is really amazing to me, because you would think, on the one hand, that if Jesus was coming, if you really believed he was coming, and if the end of the world was near, people were on the edge of damnation and judgment, and since we believe the Bible is the absolute priority and the most wonderful thing you can do to occupy your time, you would think the apostle would say, I certainly want to commend you for just saying no to work. I just want to commend you for pouring your life into ministry. I just want to commend you for studying scripture. I want to commend you for not wasting your time in some job. I just want to commend you for being out there zealous and proclaiming Christ and studying scripture, because that's really what you ought to do with all your time and energy. But he doesn't say that. He says, go to work, shut your mouth, and do your work. I don't even think he sees the job as an evangelistic field particularly. I think what you have to say on the job by how you work is the platform on which your individual witness will begin to have some credibility. He just says, quietly get your life in line and go to work. And somebody's going to say, but it's not as spiritual. It is. It's a command. It's a way to glorify God. It's why you were placed where you were placed in the flow of the creative mandate. It's all a part of God's plan. And it will affect your witness, believe me. It also makes for unity in the church, which affects the church's corporate witness. Just keep your mouth shut and go to work. Calm down. Settle down. Get some discipline in your life. Be productive. You don't need idle time. And you don't need to be doing these kinds of enterprises which assume you don't need to work. God says work. That's all part of the very, very basic command of God for us. Why? So you can earn the bread you eat. And you won't be a burden to the community. And you won't be a burden to the church. And in verse 13, there's a word to the rest of the folks. It's obvious, I think, if you think about it. When I first read it, I thought, well, what does this have to do with anything? And then as I thought, I saw it. But as for you, brethren, that's the rest. Those of you that are working, those of you that are having to pay for these people, having to pass out your money and give them food, the rest of you, brethren, do not grow weary of doing good. You see, the potential was they would become so tired of these deadbeats, they become so fed up with giving this money and this charity to these lazy people that they would become very weary of the whole process, and then when somebody came with a real need, they would be indifferent to it. So he's saying, look, don't you grow weary of doing what is really good. The assumption is they were weary of taking care of these people who should have been taking care of themselves, and he says, don't let your weariness translate over to weariness in doing what you really should do. Doing what is good, kalos, is the term that's attached to the verb there. It means what is perceived by others to be noble, so says Milligan in his lexicon. What is perceived to be noble. Do what is noble. I mean, you go back to the Psalms, and you're going to find out over and over again that we're to take care of the poor, and that when you take care of the poor, God will bless you. Go back to Proverbs, you're going to find the same thing. Go back to Isaiah. Go to Luke chapter 14, verses 12 to 14. And what does Jesus say? When you have a dinner, when you have a reception, don't invite the wealthy people who are going to reciprocate. Invite the blind and the lame and the halt and the maimed and the poor, who can never pay you back, and God will pay you back in eternity, in the resurrection. Take care of the poor. In Acts chapter 20 and verse 35, the apostle Paul says, you saw me work and labor, and I showed you how that you ought to do that in order to give to people who have need based on what our Lord said, it is more blessed to give than receive. And even in the letter to the Galatians chapter 2 and verse 10, he says, they only asked us to remember the poor, the very thing I also was eager to do. Who asked him? The church at Jerusalem, the leaders there, John, Peter, James, Barnabas. We remember the poor. Paul went around collecting an offering for the poor, the really poor, the truly poor, who want to work and maybe work a little but can't earn enough. You've still got to make up what they can't earn. If they're willing to work, there's still going to be people that can't make up enough. There are people in our community. There are people in our church. who try hard. Their skill level keeps them at a low income level, and they can't support their family maybe in all the areas they need to, and we help them. There may be single parents who do everything they can, who try hard, and they work as hard as they can, but they still come up short. There may be people who have physical disabilities, and consequently they have needs. And I applaud that our society will meet those needs. That's a right thing to do. And certainly it's a right thing for Christians to do. So he says, don't you get weary in doing what is really good for people who genuinely have need. And that's a very important balancing point. Now, these things will keep our harmony together, our unity together. All this discord that's coming into the church, people are so weary of these people, they're so sick of them, that they want to, the tendency is to stop doing good to people who really have need. You can see it was fracturing the fellowship, and discord and animosity was coming in. He says, you people go to work on the one hand, and the rest of you who can supply the lack for those who genuinely have need, you do that, and that'll keep the harmony of the church. Maintain the unity, and that's essential to the testimony. Fifthly, shame. Not only does disfellowship, example, survival, and harmony constitute a motive for going to work, but shame. Look at verse 14. If anyone doesn't obey our instruction in this letter, take special note of that man and do not associate with him so that he may be put to shame. If anybody doesn't obey the instruction in this letter, I'm telling you, they are really obstinate. He said it over and over again when he was there. He wrote it a couple times in the first letter. He's now saying it again. And if these people don't obey this instruction, you take special note of that man. Mark him out. Give him serious attention. Keep on noticing that person. Keep your eye on that person. For the purpose of not associating with him, watch him so that you can avoid him. Stay away from him. Withdraw your fellowship. A double compound verb meaning do not get mixed up with. Put the pressure of isolation. Only this time you're pushing him further. This continues to be that third step of discipline where you're isolating him, but your isolation is keeping him at a distance. You take note, you watch the pattern, and you avoid the man in order that he may be put to shame. Now you've gone beyond just his isolation. You're trying to make him feel shame. That's a distasteful word, shame. Literally in the Greek, it means to turn on yourself, to feel what you really are. Let him see what he really is, a wicked, disobedient, recalcitrant sinner. Shame him because he won't work. But there's one final incentive left, and that's love. And I'm so glad Paul put this last statement in verse 15. And yet, do not regard him as an enemy, but admonish him as a brother. Don't treat him yet like a tax collector or a heathen. Don't treat him like an enemy of God, an enemy of Christ, an enemy of the church, an enemy of a believer. Don't treat him that way. You haven't yet totally thrown him to Satan, turning him over to Satan that he'll learn not to blaspheme, as is discussed in 1 Corinthians 5 for the unrepentant adulterer. He doesn't so far yet. You're still at the third stage. You're still admonishing him. That is warning him about his behavior and calling him to obedience. And you're regarding him not yet as the tax collector, not yet as the outcast, the tax collector being the most outcast person in Jewish culture. That's why that illustration is used by our Lord in Matthew 18. You're not throwing him out yet. You're not alienating him as an enemy. You're still calling to him as a brother. He is still in the family of God. Treat him with love like you would a brother. Treat him with affection like you would a brother or sister. Like Proverbs 27:6 says, faithful are the wounds of a friend. Show him tenderness. Understand that you need to lift him up considering yourself, lest you also be tempted, as Galatians 6 says. Restore such a one in love. You know the interesting thing about this little list I've given you? Disfellowship, example, survival, harmony, shame, and love. Those motivations to the person who won't work should also motivate anyone in any sinful behavior. It's very generic in that sense. No matter what the sin is, it's the same things that should motivate. The threat of losing the fellowship with other believers. The fact that you have not followed the holy example of those who have walked before you. Even the issue of survival, because you can die from continued sin. Some Corinthians did. And certainly the idea of harmony, you're disrupting and ripping and tearing the unity of the church. And certainly shame, you should feel guilt and shame. And certainly love should call you back as those who are in the body of Christ and are your brothers and sisters woo you. And so this is how we deal with any believer in any pattern of sin. And if they resist this, then you can treat them like an enemy. Then you can turn them over to Satan. Then Paul says in 1 Corinthians 5, I don't want you to have any fellowship with them. I don't even want you to eat with them. I want you to turn them out totally. But here, Paul, one more time, for the third time, in three steps, is pleading with the church to call them back. The American work ethic has eroded. That's where we started. That's a good place to end. But the Christian work ethic hasn't changed one bit. May I suggest to you that you were saved and called to a vocation so that you might honor God in your job? When you go to work, that's a divine vocation. God has given you the skill and the opportunity to do what you do. And you're to work for His glory.
12: 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And then be here next week and consider this question. How can every person, even those who will never hear the gospel, be guilty before God? We're launching John MacArthur's sobering study titled Without Excuse, with another 30 minutes of unleashing God's truth, one verse at a time. on Race to You Weekend.
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13: Welcome to Johnny Erickson Tada Sharing Hope. 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
14: And the story is set in Germany during the 30 Years' War, which raged in the 1600s. It was a terrible war that resulted in the deaths of over 20% of the German population, making it one of the most destructive conflicts in human history. Millions died, decimating Germany and causing plague and famine, which ravaged the entire region. The walled city of Eilenburg became the refuge for political and military refugees, but the result was overcrowding and deadly pestilence and famine. Armies overran the city three times. Pastor Martin Rinkart did everything he could to show the love of Christ to the refugees which kept flooding through the city walls. His home was a shelter for victims, even though he was often hard-pressed to provide for his own family. During the height of a severe plague in 1637, Rinkart was the only surviving pastor in Eilenburg, conducting as many as 50 funerals in a day. He performed more than 4,000 funerals in that year, including that of his own wife. At last, in 1637, only Martin Rinkart, of all the Christian leaders, was left. It was a time of great despair and discouragement, but the Germans looked to Pastor Rinkart as their leader. People were amazed that he never fell ill, even while ministering to so many sick families and refugees. God was protecting him for such a time, because when the Swedes mustered outside the city gates, demanding a huge ransom, again, this is during the 30 Years' War, Martin Rinkart was the only one who rose to the occasion. He left the safety of the city walls to walk outside and negotiate with the enemy. And he did it with such courage and faith that there was soon a conclusion to the hostilities and the period of suffering subsided. Out of that experience, Pastor Rinkart wrote this hymn for the survivors of Eilenburg, and there is not a hint of woe is me in the words, only grace and gratitude. And the hymn goes, "Now thank we all our God with heart and hands and voices, who wondrous things has done, in whom his world rejoices, who from our mother's arms has blessed us on our way, with countless gifts of love, and still is ours today. Oh, may this bounteous God through all our life be near us, with ever joyful hearts and blessed peace to cheer us, and keep us in his grace, and guide us when perplexed, and free us from all ills in this world and the next. All praise and thanks to God,

0: Oh, friend, Johnny and I just love that hymn. And we're sharing this story and the hymn with you today because we all know something about suffering and disease and death. Yes, we have been shaken to the core at times, but as Henry Ward Beecher said, we are not the first who have been on God's forge. He has had thousands on his anvil before. He knows the infliction of every instrument and how to temper every blow. Oh, friend, whatever this upcoming season may hold, let's remember the courage and the character of Pastor Martin Rinkart. And like him, may there not be a hint of woe is me.
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6: If we placed our trust in God, we wouldn't allow ourselves to get in the position that sometimes people oftentimes get into. In other words, is God who the Bible says he is? If he is, listen, if my God is the God who is a life-giving God, so powerful that he raised his only begotten son, Jesus Christ, from the dead, I can trust him. I can't trust some philosophy, but I can place my trust absolutely, completely and totally in this God who raised Jesus Christ, his son, from the dead.
7: Welcome to In Touch, the teaching ministry of Dr. Charles Stanley. The third chapter of Galatians tells us the righteous will live by faith. This verse indicates that faith is of great importance to God. But what exactly is faith? Is it trust, belief, confidence? Today we kick off a challenging series that can help us understand the basics of learning to walk by faith. Let's listen in to Dr. Stanley's message.
6: There are two things that are absolutely essential to a right relationship with God. They are, first of all, belief that God is. Secondly, belief that God will always do what God says he will do. Apart from these two basic convictions, there is no salvation and there is no blessing. In fact, the writer of Hebrews said it this way: if we're to please God, we must believe that he is and that he is a rewarder of those who diligently seek him, or that he will do exactly what he promised. The basic foundation truth of the whole Christian life is faith. That's how we relate to God. That's how we relate to his son, Jesus Christ. And yet, that is the one area of our life that probably most people either misunderstand or have the most difficulty with. Can I trust God? Why don't I trust God? Oftentimes, life feels full of doubt. Well, this is the beginning of a series entitled Learning to Walk by Faith. And I want you to turn, if you will, to 2 Corinthians chapter 5. And the title of this message is Learning to Walk by Faith, The Basics. Now, what do I mean by the basics? I mean the starting point. This is where we begin in learning to walk by faith. And what I want you to note in this passage is this, that the Apostle Paul, writing to the Corinthians, is talking to them about life and death and the condition of our body and what is going to happen to us after we die. And the process of discussing that, He makes one statement here that I want us to note, but I want us to look at this whole passage for a moment. He says in 2 Corinthians chapter 5, verse 1, "For we know that if the earthly tent," speaking of our physical body, "which is our house, is torn down, we have a building from God," that is another body, "a house not made with hands, eternal in the heavens. For indeed in this house," that is in this body, "we groan, longing to be clothed with our dwelling from heaven. Inasmuch as we, having put it on, shall not be found naked. For indeed while we are in this tent, we groan, being burdened, because we do not want to be unclothed, but to be clothed in order that what is mortal may be swallowed up by life. Now he who prepared us for this purpose is God, who gave to us the Spirit as a pledge. Therefore, being always of good courage, and knowing that while we are home in the body, we are absent from the Lord, for we walk by faith and not by sight. We're of good courage, I say, and prefer rather to be absent from the body and to be at home with the Lord." The Apostle Paul is saying, you know, there will come a time we lay these bodies down. We'll have a new body, a resurrected body, which our Lord promised and which he certainly demonstrated in his own resurrection. Paul says, we have the privilege of living by faith. We walk by faith. Therefore, we're not worried about death. We're not afraid of death. We're not concerned about what's going to happen to these bodies. We have the awesome promise of a resurrected body and a heavenly home. And he says, therefore, we're not walking by sight. We're not walking by feeling. We're not walking by other people's opinions. We're not walking according to reason. We are walking simply by faith. It is the will and purpose and plan of God that all of us learn to walk by faith. Now, if I should ask you, is your life a picture of? Could it be described as a life of one who is walking by faith? Well, probably you may think in terms of the way you think of faith, and you may say, well, yes, I do. But I want you to listen carefully, and I hope you'll jot down a few things when I give you a couple of definitions or so here. I want to make it as simple and plain as possible, but it's very important that we understand what the Bible says about faith, not what the world says about it. When you think in terms of the word faith and the word belief, probably in our culture today, because people say, I believe this, and I'm a believer, and yes, I believe, and all the things they say, probably the better word is the word trust. That is, I'm placing my trust in. I am committing myself to. The word believe or trust is an action word. And if you took these three words in the Greek language, love and serve, and if you put the word believe, all three of these have the same ending on the word. And a Greek ending on a word is very significant. They're all words of action. I love. If I love someone, I'm going to respond. If I serve someone, I'm going to act. If I believe, I'm going to act. For example, you can read the 40 verses of the 11th chapter of Hebrews, and 19 times the Bible speaks of someone believing, whether it's Abraham or Jacob or Moses or Noah. They all believed. And when they believed, the Bible says they did something. So in the New Testament, you can go all the way through the New Testament, and every time someone is believing or placing their trust in, there is an action. It is an inner action that moves the will. And so when we think in terms of believing, it isn't some stagnant kind of belief that says, yes, I believe, never moves, never budges, no action. The very word is a word of action. Something is going to happen in your life and my life when we place our trust in, when we commit ourselves to Almighty God. Now, the issue is this, not whether you believe or not, but what is it you believe? What are you putting your faith in? What are you putting your trust in? What are you committed to? Just the idea that I believe something is not sufficient. Listen, the whole key to the belief system is who is the object? What is the object of my belief? Therefore, the only legitimate object of my belief when it comes to relationship that is spiritual is this. I must believe in the life-giving God who resurrected Jesus Christ, his Son, from the dead. If my belief and my faith about my future and about my present is in anything other than that, it has substance that will, listen, that will ultimately disappear. And therefore, when we say, well, what is faith? It is a confident conviction that our God is who He says He is, and He will do everything He promises to do. So when I say we're talking about the basics, I'm talking about the starting point, that faith is a confident conviction that our God is who He says He is, and He'll do everything He says He will do. Now, we said that the theme of this series is learning to walk by faith. Learning to walk by faith. And so now we have to talk about how do we walk and what is how do we exercise this faith that we have. Now, it is the will and purpose and plan of God that we live by faith. Well, the Apostle Paul said we walk by faith. What did he mean by that? When the Apostle Paul used the term walk, he usually referred to their conduct, lifestyle, manner of life. This is how we live our lives. And so you recall that on other occasions, he said, for example, we're to walk not in the flesh, but in the Spirit. We're to walk in love, or walk by love. And we are to walk in the Spirit. Many things he said, and what he was saying is, this should be a lifestyle. If somebody were to say to you, or ask you the question, do you live by faith? I wonder how many of you would say yes. Probably most of us would say, well, yes, I do. And what you mean is, well, I do most of the time. Or I do sometime. Or there are things that I have a difficult time trusting God for. You know what? That doesn't mean that you don't live by faith, because I'm going to come to that in a few moments. What I want us to notice here is what the Apostle Paul is saying when he says, we're walking by faith. Not by sight, not by feeling. Now, most people walk not by faith, but by sight and by feeling and by reason. Now, I reason this thing out. This is what I'm going to do. Oftentimes, God gets left out. Even sometimes when He is included in this manner. Here's what I think I ought to do, and God, I'm trusting You to help me. Instead of saying, Lord, what would You have me to do? What is Your will? What is Your purpose? What is Your plan? It is the will and purpose and plan of God that you and I walk by faith. Now, there are going to be those moments when all of us, at times, suddenly, we may fret over something. And then we say, okay, God, I'm just going to trust You with that. Or there may be moments of fear that come. We hear about some difficult problem that's arising, and we might suddenly feel fear. But you know what should last shortly? Father, You're in charge. And it may be that when you see someone who is learning to walk by faith, or someone who is in the process of learning, we're all learning, and you don't see them wringing their hands and getting all upset and throwing a tantrum, you think, well, you don't care, you don't love me, you don't understand. That may not be it at all. It may be that they have learned to trust God. And they know that fuming and fretting and having a pity party and throwing a fit's not going to do any good, because the truth is, if my Heavenly Father, who loves me perfect, is absolutely in control of my life, and who infinitely in His wisdom knows the best thing every single time, can I trust Him with it? Doesn't mean it won't hurt. Doesn't mean it won't fall. Doesn't mean it won't falter. Doesn't mean that at all. Because we're all going to falter and fall. We all have those anxious moments. And oftentimes we'll find ourselves asking the Lord for things, and or maybe for somebody or whatever it might be, and He doesn't do it. We want Him to do it. We can get anxious. We can fret. We can fume. We can get angry at God. You know what? Doesn't bother Him one bit. He knows we're going to get over it. You know what happens? It does absolutely no good to argue with God. He wins every time. You can't do anything about it until He's ready. The truth is, walking

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2: Going to make a request. I'm going to put God to the test. Not trying to tempt him, but I make a request. And you know what? God answers my prayer or sees me through this. And you know what happens? When that happens, one layer comes down on my foundation of faith. My foundation is built on Christ. So it's a solid foundation. But now, I've got to build on that. I've got to build on the foundation of the eternal Son of God. How am I going to build on it? I'm going to trust him and watch how he works and see him come through, and I'm thank him for it. But I'm going to observe what happened. Second thing I'm going to do is I'm going to get his word, and I'm going to find out what the Bible says about him. Now, listen carefully. If you don't know who the God is that you trust, how are you going to trust him? That's why, as we said a few moments ago, all this foggy, frothy, light, non-substance belief that's going on has absolutely no credibility to it whatsoever. And there's no way to defend it. But when you and I get in the Word of God, and here's what it says. The Bible says that God loves me. And the Bible says he will meet my needs. The Bible says that God is holy, and he'll forgive me. In other words, when I begin to look at the Scriptures, here's what happens. My understanding of the nature of God, you know what that's doing? That's like pouring into my whole foundation, the oil that makes everything work. Here's who God is. Here's what he's like. And if this is who God is and this is what he's like, then I can trust him. Now, the way God builds faith, as we said before, and I repeat this, trouble, trial, difficulty, and hardship. If I really want to understand what God is like, and I want him to strengthen my faith, I've got to be willing to get thrown in the fire. I've got to be willing to face difficulty and hardship. Listen, you don't build faith that sustains you in life by simply reading it in a book. Listen, what makes it work is experience. It is experience that makes it work. But what gives impact to your testimony? Experience. It is the fact that you've been there. You've walked through deep waters. You've walked through fire. You've walked through trials. You've walked through hardship. You've walked through those times of great need when there seemingly was no way in the world for those needs to be met, and God met them. How do we learn? We learn by living, trusting, failing, getting our focus back on him, and moving on in life. And my friend, God will build such awesome faith. And you see people, you say, well, I wish I had the faith that she has or he has. You know what? Faith is available to every single person. Now listen, watch this. You already have faith. When you trust that Jesus is your Savior, you're standing on the immovable foundation of faith. It's not going anywhere. Now, what you do on that is what you build into it. And you build into it a confident conviction that this God whom I believe, this God is, he is the one true God, and he will keep his every single promise. Now I'm going to put him to the test. You see, he says, put me to the test and see what I'll do. So let me ask you this. Are you willing to say to him today, Lord, not for my sake, but for your sake, Lord, there are things in my life I can't handle. Needs I have, I don't think I can meet. Lord, I don't know how to handle these things. I've struggled. And I'll give you a little word that the Lord laid on my heart, because I was doing the same thing. And he just laid this word on my heart, A-S-H, ash. Don't be anxious. Don't strive over it. And don't hurry. I have to keep that in mind. Don't be anxious. Don't strive about it. Working at it. Don't hurry. And for me personally, it's been a tremendous help to me. If I find myself getting anxious, just say, don't be anxious. Don't strive and don't hurry, because those three things usually go together. You have to decide, Lord, I'm going to turn it over to you. Now, here's the whole issue. You listen and say amen. It's the last thing I'm going to say. Do you believe that your God, who is the

0: life-giving God who raised Jesus from the dead, do you believe that He's who He says He is? Say amen.
1: Amen.
0: Do you believe that He'll keep His every promise? Say amen.
1: Amen.
0: Now, are you willing to tell Him today, Father, I believe You're who You say You are. I believe You'll keep every single promise. I believe You're a trustworthy God, that I can put my life and everything I am and everything I have in Your hands, and You will take care of me. Now, are you willing to surrender your life to that God? Body, soul, spirit, finances, relationships, marriage, family, everything. Can He handle it? Will you let Him handle it? You say, well, I'm not even a Christian. What about me? Well, simply this. Here's where you have to start. You have to ask yourself the question, do you believe the testimony of God's Word? That except you're born again, except you trust Jesus as your Savior, you'll be lost eternally. You believe that? Do you believe that Jesus Christ went to the cross and died on the cross and paid your sin debt in full? Do you believe that? You have to begin right there. If you're willing to accept that truth and willing to say to Him, Lord Jesus, I confess my sins to You. I do believe what You say in the Scripture. I do believe that Your death at Calvary atoned for my sins. I'm trusting You as my Savior. I'm trusting You that what You did will atone for my sin. I'm trusting You to forgive me of my sins. I'm trusting You to be my Savior and my Lord. The moment you do that, that moment you become a living child of God. Then you begin the journey with us. We're all learning how to walk by faith.
2: 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That's the topic of today's moment with Charles Stanley. 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
2: 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What's the first thing you think about when you wake up? In a moment with Charles Stanley, you'll hear about his morning routine, as he explained it years ago.
0: When you and I wake up in the morning, what is the first thing we should say? Now, I can't dictate to somebody else what they think, but I can tell you what I feel. I think that is, when I wake up in the morning, the first thing I want to think about is Father. Because you know what? All day long, I'm going to live making decisions, meeting people, doing the work that the Lord has called me to do. And so I know when I open my eyes, or I become conscious even sometime before I open my eyes, I know that today I need my Father to walk with me. I know that today I will have to depend upon Him and trust Him for every single thing. And so therefore, I want to begin the day where it should begin, in my relationship with Him, affirming my relationship, affirming my unity, my oneness, and my love and devotion to Him. We should listen, because we're going to walk by faith. Now, what does that involve? Well, here's what it involves. It means, for example, that I'm going to be asking for His guidance today. Here's what He said. Trust in the Lord with all your heart. Lean not to your own understanding. In all your ways acknowledge Him, and He will direct your paths. So I want to thank You that I have that wonderful privilege and the wonderful promise that You've given me, Lord. It means if I'm going to walk by faith today, that I am going to be seeking His mind and His heart, seeking direction for every single facet of my life. Not some things, but everything. You see, to walk by faith isn't something we do sometime and not sometime. To walk by faith means I am going to rely upon. I'm going to trust in. I'm going to depend upon my Heavenly Father to give me direction for the day. I'm going to depend upon Him to meet every single need that I have.
2: 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But exactly what does it mean to believe in Jesus Christ? 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
9: Newspaper columnist Dave Barry makes millions of people laugh every day. But here is something serious he wrote about how to tell if a person is truly kind. He wrote, "A person who is nice to you but rude to the waiter in a restaurant is not a nice person." I think he's saying that a truly kind person is one who is kind to everyone, not just to some. Jesus Christ took religious people to task for this in His day and demonstrated true kindness by associating with those people that were often ignored. Christ's example would be a good one to follow today. This is David Jeremiah, encouraging you to get on the road to new life. Discover God's kindness on Route 66.
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11: Right now, I'm training for a marathon. I never thought I could get to this point, but I actually think I can do it.
12: Endurance is built little by little by pressing through the difficulties.
11: My dad's sickness is just wiping me out emotionally. I don't know how I'm going to keep going.
12: When you face a challenging situation through God's power, it's kind of like waking up to run on a cold morning. God may be leading you through the trial because he has bigger battles for you up ahead. Maybe he's training you for a marathon. When God led the children of Israel out of slavery in Egypt, he knew they were going to battle some giants. So he led them into the desert to teach them endurance. It turned out to be a spiritual fitness program. Maybe he's doing the same thing in your life right now. Would you trust him? Someday you'll be able to see exactly what he had in mind. With Seeking Him, I'm Nancy DeMoss Wagmuth.
13: Greg Laurie here. 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The Apostle Paul says, don't worry about anything. Instead, pray about everything. Tell God what you need and thank him for all he has done. Then you will experience God's peace, which exceeds anything we can understand. And this peace will guard your heart and mind as you live in Christ Jesus. 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
19: Hello and welcome as we lift up Jesus with Pastor Dudley Rutherford. I'm Kyle Welch. In the challenging times we live in today, we believe that God's Holy Word is the single most important source to all the answers we need and are searching for. Jesus tells us in Matthew 7:24 that anyone who hears his words and puts them into practice is like a wise man who built his house on solid rock. It is our hope with this program to help you grow in your daily walk with Jesus Christ. Lift Up Jesus is part of an outreach ministry from Shepherd Church in Los Angeles, California. Our pastor is Dudley Rutherford, and we join him right now with his message for us today.
20: I want you to take your Bibles and turn to Mark chapter 8. Mark chapter 8. Now, I believe, and I might be mistaken, but I believe that the vast majority of people in this room today are already saved. Okay. Let's try that again. You don't sound so sure. I believe, now I might be mistaken, but I believe that the vast majority of the people in this room, you're already saved. That's good, good, good. Now, not everybody's saved, probably. Only God knows, right? Because he's the ultimate judge. But I believe that the vast majority of the people in this room, somewhere in your life, someone introduced Jesus Christ to you. You began to study, do a little bit of research. Something happened in your life where you thought, you know what, I believe that Jesus is the Christ, the Son of the living God. And you made a conscious decision to give your life to Jesus Christ and to follow him. You learned about him. You decided to follow him. And you made him the Lord, the King, and the ruler of your life. That's what I believe, that most of you have done that. But statistics tell us that there are very few Christians that actually ever go out and share their faith with anyone else. And it would be like having the antidote in your hand for cancer. And you look around and the statistics tell us that 38% of all people will receive some type of cancer diagnosis sometime in their life. Some form of cancer. 38% of us go through that. Imagine someone had the antidote for all cancer and you looked around and you saw all the people that needed, but you refused to give it to them. That wouldn't be right, would it? Or let's say you're a lifeguard down here in Malibu and you're up there in one of those little towers in your little red bathing suit. And you look out and you see someone who's literally drowning about 100 feet from you and you remain in that little tower instead of go out to help them. Now that just wouldn't be right. But to that same degree of negligence is someone who has put their faith in Jesus Christ and you are a believer here today on your way to heaven. And you look across this great city of ours, and there's all kinds of people in this city that do not know Jesus Christ. Yet we have the antidote in our hand because we know what saved us, and yet we fail to share it. Now, why do we so often fail to share our faith? There are many reasons. One, we think maybe perhaps we're not qualified. Some people think that's the preacher's job. Sometimes we're afraid that we're going to be rejected. Sometimes we think we don't know enough about the Bible and we're afraid if somebody asks us a question, we won't know how to answer that question. But for some of us, we're too busy, we're too complacent. There's also this other whole nother part of the equation that the devil himself does not want you to share your faith. And for many of us, it's just not a burden to us. I actually wrote a book called Compelled, and the whole purpose of that book, for anybody who reads it, is just to give you a burden to help reach those that do not know Jesus. You would think that every single person who's ever met Jesus and every single person who's ever followed Jesus and every single person who's ever experienced his forgiveness and experienced his grace and you've experienced his mercy and you've received the joy and the peace that only he can bring and you have this thing called the presence of God, the presence of the Holy Spirit within you, and the assurance, there's no doubt, the assurance of everlasting life, you would think that if someone had experienced that, that they would want the rest of the entire world to experience the exact same thing. Amen? Now, I've always imagined what would, you know, I'm serving here at this church for a long time. My goal, I want to see everybody in L.A. get saved. And I've often thought, what would this city look like if the entire city got saved? I mean, everybody. What would this city look like? Well, number one, we would no longer be the number one producer of pornography in the world. That would stop. That would cease to exist coming out of this city. We would no longer need the nation's largest jail system if everybody in this city was saved. There would no longer be any kind of racial tension, I mean of any kind, no more racial tension of any kind if everybody in this city was saved. There'd be no need for Planned Parenthood. I don't think there'd be any weed dispensaries or liquor stores. Imagine how polite everybody would be on the freeways. Oh, it'd be glorious. I think it's possible if we can get saved folk reaching unsaved folks. I've got three steps in my outline. I want you to write these down. It's a progression. You can't go to step two or step three till you get step one. And you can't go to step three till you get step one, step two. So here's step one. This progression begins by all of us having a clear understanding of the value of just one soul. You know, I look across the valley, my heart bleeds for the whole valley. My heart longs for the whole city of Los Angeles. My heart longs for the whole country, the whole United States of America, and the entire world. But you've got to narrow it down sometimes just to the value. What is just one soul worth? And Jesus tells us these words. And if you have a Bible, these are what's called the red letters, which they do that just to show you these are the actual words of Jesus that were recorded by the disciples. And Mark records that Jesus said these words, "If anyone would come after me," Jesus said, "you must deny yourself, take up his cross, and follow me. For whoever wants to save his life will lose it. But whoever loses his life for me and for the gospel will save it." And then Jesus asked this question. I have a little thing here you can look on the screen. Jesus said in verse 36, "What good is it for a man if he gained the entire world, yet forfeited his own what? What good would it be for that man?" And then he asked this question. What can a man give in exchange for his soul? And what Jesus is saying there is that if you take the entire world, and there's all kinds of ways to measure that, you know, you just kind of figure out what is all the gold in Fort Knox worth, and what are all the diamonds in Africa worth, and what is all the cryptocurrency that's ever been mined on the planet Earth, and what is all the wealth of people like Elon Musk and Jeff Bezos, and what about if you could figure out the worth and value of every square inch or every acre in the land? What would that be worth if you had the whole planet? And what if you had every single treasure in every single museum and figured out what all that was worth? And you took all the oil in the Middle East and the oil all over the world, and you took all the money from every company and every stockholder. You figured out what is all the material wealth worth on the planet Earth. Jesus is saying all of that would not be worth the value of one soul coming to know him. Thank you for clapping, ma'am. That's not even my mom over there. She's just... So the question is, what makes a person valuable? Number one, write this down, desirability. Desirability determines value. Ask any appraiser, and they will tell you that the value of something is measured by what someone is willing to pay for it. Let's say you had a piece of property and you wanted to sell it, but you don't even know what it's worth. So what do? You call the appraiser. The appraiser will go look at the land and he will tell you what people are willing to pay for it. So the question is, what is your soul worth? What is your soul worth? What is your neighbor's soul worth? Well, the answer is whatever anybody's willing to pay for it. And the question is, what was Jesus willing to pay for your soul? Why, he left heaven. It wasn't just the earth, what the earth was worth. He left all of heaven to come to this planet, to go to that cross and shed his blood just to redeem you. That's what 1 Peter 1 verses 18 and 19 reads. It says it's not with perishable things like silver or gold. Now, we think silver and gold last forever. But the Bible calls those perishable things. It is not with perishable things such as silver or gold that you are redeemed from your empty way of life that's been handed down to you by your forefathers. No, no, no. But you have been redeemed with the precious blood of Christ, a lamb that has no blemish and no defect. You see, we need redemption because we are lost. We are empty. We have this empty way of life that's been handed down to us by our forefathers. We are disqualified. But Jesus, who is absolutely perfect, he absolutely has no blemish, he decides to leave heaven and come to this earth and shed his blood. Why? Because he desires to have a relationship with you. You sometimes think you're worthless, but not. Jesus looks at you and he longs to have a relationship with you so to the degree that he would be willing to lay down his life and shed his blood just to have that relationship. And the second thing that determines value is durability. You know what makes something valuable? Is how long it lasts. And the Bible says in Ecclesiastes 3, verse 11, that there's a God in heaven who took this thing called eternity, and he took eternity and he set it in the heart of man. your soul that was made in the image of God could no more cease to exist than God himself could cease to exist. I want to say that again. Your soul that was made in the image of God could no more cease to exist than God himself could cease to exist, because your soul will go on forever. It is timeless. It is dateless. It is measureless. It is priceless. And when the stars and the suns of all the galaxies have splintered and faded away, your existence will just be starting. So step number one in our progression is just to realize what the value of one person is coming to know Jesus Christ. But the second step is this, write this down, is to understand the call of Christ for us to reach the world. This mission that we have, why our church exists, is so that we might reach not just people that live here, but we want to reach people all around the world. Where does that come from? Well, it comes from the words of Jesus in Matthew chapter 28. At the end of his ministry, he's already died, he's been buried, he's resurrected, and he's just getting ready to go back into heaven. And he calls his disciples, and there's only 11 of them because Judas at this point has taken his own life. So he meets on this little hillside with 11 of his followers. And after he says these words, he goes into heaven. But he says in Matthew 28, that Jesus came to them and said, "All authority in heaven and earth has been given to me." And then we have in verse 19 and 20, in your notes, I have a place for you to write these four verbs. I want you to write these four verbs. The very first thing that he said, there's four things. Number one, he says, "I want you to go." Everybody say go. All right? And this is number one. Okay? Now, we're going to do some things here in just a few moments where we're going to try to get people to come to church. And I think it's important that you come to church. And the reason we gather is so you learn, you study God's word. But in just a few moments, we want you to go. And that comes from the Lord. We're supposed to go. Everybody say go one more time. The church is supposed to gather, but we only gather for that purpose of worshiping. We'll talk more about that next week. Studying God's word, praying, taking the Lord's Supper. We're supposed to do those things. But the ultimate purpose of the church is for us to go. Number two is to make disciples. That's number two on your verb list. And that just means that if you have ever found Christ, and again, most of you, we believe most of you have, that your job now is to go, and you're to be pouring your life into someone else and helping them know the Jesus that you know. That's called to make a disciple. If you're a Christian, you are a follower of Jesus Christ. But there are many people who are not followers, and so we're supposed to go to those people. And we're to teach them about Jesus, and we're to make disciples of who? What's this thing down here? All nations. So this is why the church should be the most racially diverse entity on the planet Earth, because it's in our calling from Jesus Christ. The commands of Christ is for us as a church to go into all nations. So that's why we have to go to the brown man. We have to go to the white man. We have to go to the black man. We have to go to the yellow man. And if there's a purple man somewhere, we got to go to the purple man. Those are Laker fans. Not those green Boston fans. Not the green. Those are the green people. But number three here, number three on our verb list, we're to go make disciples. Number three, what are we supposed to do? We're supposed to baptize them in the name of the Father and the Son and the Holy Spirit. So every single person who claims to be a follower of Jesus Christ is supposed to be baptized. Why? Because Christ commanded it. And you're not baptized into the name of a church. You're not baptized into the name of an organization. You're not baptized into the name of a religion. You're baptized into the name of the Father, the Son, and the Holy Spirit. But there's a fourth verb. After that person comes up out of that water, That's not the end. That's just the beginning of, here's the fourth verb, you're to teach. That's number four. We're to teach them to obey everything I've ever commanded you. That might seem difficult to 11 guys who had no modern technology and no modern transportation, and the Lord's looking at them and saying, I want you to go all around the world and make disciples and baptize them, and then you teach them to do everything I've ever commanded you to do. And so when I look at this, don't worry, because he says, I am with you always to the very end of the age. The Lord Jesus Christ is going to help us do that. We don't do that in our own strength. We do that, surely I'm with you always. He's going to help us every step of that way. Amen? So every single believer here, there's two things I want you to get from this. Every single believer in here should be baptized. That's number one. But secondly, once you have been baptized and once you've been taught to follow Jesus Christ, now we are a part of going. We do those things where we're supposed to go. We're supposed to lead others. We're supposed to baptize others. And then we follow up and continue to teach them. And that's what's been happening for the last 2,000 years. And that's why this church is here. Point number three, let's go on. We have to realize the clear value of our soul. We have to know the call of Christ to reach the world. We got that. And that leaves us with point three. You have to have the courage to speak up. You have to have the courage. Everybody say courage. And I want you to look at this verse in Romans 1:16. And we're going to talk about this for just a few minutes. You hang in here with me. I am not. Everybody say not. Paul writes, this is Romans 1:16. He says, I'm not what? Ashamed. Of what? The gospel. I'm not ashamed. I'm not ashamed of the gospel because it's the power of God for the salvation of everyone who believes, first for the Jew and then for the Gentile. I heard a story about a little boy. He had this mangy looking dog. It was mangy looking. And someone came up to him and said, what kind of dog is that? And the little boy said, well, that's a police dog. And the person said, well, that doesn't look like a police dog. And the boy said, it's in the Secret Service. And it's sad but true that we have Christians who are in the Secret Service. People who go to work, people who go to school, people who are involved in hobbies. And no one even knows you're a Christian. I had someone come up to me not too long ago. He said, hey, do you know this person? Oh, so-and-so. And I said, yeah. They said, does that person work for you? I said, yes. He's been working for me for like 7-8 years. And the guy talking to me said, well, I just want to know, said, I've been hanging out with this guy for like 2 years. I didn't know where he worked. He never told me he worked at a church. He never told me he worked for you. I knew you were a pastor. When he told me he worked for you, I was shocked because he never said anything to me in 2 years. If anyone is spending time with you and they don't know that you're a Christian and they don't know you go to church and they don't know you believe in the Bible, they don't know that you serve Jesus, something is wrong with that.
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3: Right now, I'm training for a marathon.
11: I never thought I could get to this point, but I actually think I can do it.
12: Endurance is built little by little by pressing through the difficulties.
11: My dad's sickness is just wiping me out emotionally. I don't know how I'm going to keep going.
12: When you face a challenging situation through God's power, it's kind of like waking up to run on a cold morning. God may be leading you through the trial because he has bigger battles for you up ahead. Maybe he's training you for a marathon. When God led the children of Israel out of slavery in Egypt, he knew they were going to battle some giants. So he led them into the desert to teach them endurance. It turned out to be a spiritual fitness program. Maybe he's doing the same thing in your life right now. Would you trust him? Someday you'll be able to see exactly what he had in mind. With Seeking Him, I'm Nancy DeMoss Wagmuth.
9: Newspaper columnist Dave Barry makes millions of people laugh every day. But here is something serious he wrote about how to tell if a person is truly kind. He wrote, "A person who is nice to you but rude to the waiter in a restaurant is not a nice person." I think he's saying that a truly kind person is one who is kind to everyone, not just to some. Jesus Christ took religious people to task for this in his day and demonstrated true kindness by associating with those people that were often ignored. Christ's example would be a good one to follow today. This is David Jeremiah, encouraging you to get on the road to new life. 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

Welcome to The Journey. This is Pastor Mark Tatton from Calvary Grace Church in Monrovia, California. We're reading today from 1 Corinthians and beginning in chapter 1 and verse 1. Paul, called to be an apostle of Jesus Christ through the will of God and Sosthenes, our brother, to the church of God which is at Corinth, to those who are sanctified in Christ Jesus, called to be saints, with all who in every place call on the name of the Lord Jesus Christ, both theirs and ours. Grace to you and peace from God our Father and the Lord Jesus Christ. I thank my God always concerning you for the grace of God which was given to you by Christ Jesus, that you were enriched in everything by him, in all utterance and all knowledge, even as a testimony of Christ was confirmed in you, so that you come short in no gift, eagerly waiting for the revelation of our Lord Jesus Christ, who will also confirm you to the end, that you may be blameless in the day of our Lord Jesus Christ. God is faithful, by whom you were called into the fellowship of his Son, Jesus Christ our Lord. So we're going to begin a new series of messages from the book of 1 Corinthians. So you say, why 1 Corinthians? Well, 1 Corinthians, I believe, is a letter from Paul that speaks to many of the issues that we are encountering today, both in the church and in our personal lives. And so it's very appropriate for us to look at 1 Corinthians and to hear what the Apostle Paul says to the church there and to us here where we are right now. Interestingly, 1 Corinthians is thought to be the fourth chronologically of Paul's epistles. The first was Galatians, and it's thought that the second two were 1 and 2 Thessalonians, and then comes Corinthians. So that's not the order that we find them in the Bible, but that seems to be the order chronologically in which Paul wrote them. So we have to kind of watch ourselves in the sense that Corinthians does not depend on Romans, because Romans wasn't written yet. So if you find in Corinthians something that is a parallel to something in Romans, then Romans would be an expansion of what's found in Corinthians rather than the other way around. And so I think it's helpful to kind of keep that in mind, to kind of understand the context or the flow of thought that the Apostle Paul had. So in many places, Paul develops certain issues more deeply than he does in 1 Corinthians, but that he speaks to in 1 Corinthians initially. So that's kind of one of the things that we'll try to stay inside of as we study the book of 1 Corinthians. And then we want to make our studies available to you so that you can have them yourself. And so the scheme is that we will offer you a free subscription to the 1 Corinthian messages. And so all you need to do to receive your weekly subscription to 1 Corinthians is simply text my number, 626-625-3894. That's 626-625-3894. And we will send you each session from 1 Corinthians electronically. We'll send it to your phone or to your email, whatever you would prefer. And so if you text, we'll already have your phone number. We'll appreciate having your name as well, because we want to feel like we know you. And you can also send your email if you choose, if you'd rather receive it in that form. So if you have already requested some of the books that we've offered from us in the past, we'll just assume that you're also interested in 1 Corinthians. So we'll send you the free message each week. And if you don't want it, you can let us know. And if you want us to send it to one of your friends, you can let us know that. Something a little bit different that we're going to try this time.
but we would love for you to be able to reinforce what you hear on the radio with the written word and have it come to your phone or to your email, and for you to have that opportunity. And then, of course, if you miss a radio message, you'll still get it on your phone. And it's likely, it would seem to me, that you might miss some messages because they're, largely received at 2:30 in the morning or 3:30 in the morning. And sometimes you're up for that, but I don't know that everyone or anyone would be up for that all the time. And so to get the subscription and to receive it each week would give you a reliable source of the messages that we're sharing from 1 Corinthians, something much more reliable than you could have another way. So this is the great experiment. Again, to receive the subscribed messages weekly, all you need to do is text my phone, 626-625-3894. 626-625-3894. Let us have your name and whether you prefer to receive it by text or email. And we'll be glad to accommodate those requests. And we're confident that if you subscribe and receive the messages each week, it's going to be a blessing. You'll enjoy them, and it will prompt you to deeper Bible study, which is what we're all about. And so we look forward to hearing from you, and we're excited to try this new thing. So we'll kind of just read 1 Corinthians for today, kind of a verse at a time, and talk about each one as we go. So 1 Corinthians begins, Paul, called to be an apostle of Jesus Christ through the will of God, and Sosthenes, our brother. Paul emphasizes his apostleship, which, of course, speaks to his authority, that he speaks as an apostle, sharing the word of God with God's people. And Paul was an apostle, not by self-appointment, not by ambition, but because he was called by God to be an apostle and appointed specifically to that task by the Lord. And so he calls himself sometimes the least of the apostles because he came in later, but his apostleship is certainly confirmed. And it was sometimes an issue in the churches as he wrote to them because he did not, know the Lord or walk with him while Jesus was here in this world. Instead, coming to Christ on the Damascus Road later. But Paul's apostleship is vital for us to understand, and for the authority that he has and the words that he writes then being the word of God that we receive as words from God himself. So he writes to the church of God, which is at Corinth, to those who are sanctified in Christ Jesus, called to be saints, with all who in every place call in the name of Jesus Christ our Lord, both theirs and ours. The word sanctified means to be set apart. A saint is someone who is set apart. And in the Bible, everyone who follows Jesus, everyone who belongs to Christ, who accepts him as Savior, is a saint, someone who is called apart to follow Christ. So we are often influenced by the Catholic idea of a saint. A saint is someone who's canonized by the church. And in order to be canonized, you have to have two miracles. And so you have to meet the criteria of two miracles, and then you have to be selected to be canonized by the church, and then you can be a saint. And all that's going to happen long after you're dead. And so Paul is talking to saints who are living saints, and that is all believers who follow Jesus are living saints who are set apart to follow Christ and to do his will in their lives. So Paul acknowledges this standing that the Corinthian believers have. They are the saints of God, as are we. Grace to you and peace from God our Father and the Lord Jesus Christ. So how could you wish better for someone than grace and peace from God?
God's grace. We think of it sometimes as his unmerited favor in respect to our salvation. We didn't deserve to be saved, but we are saved through what Christ has done for us. That's God's grace. But God's grace is also experienced in life whenever he enables us through the Holy Spirit and through his work in our lives to be and to accomplish and to become what we would otherwise never be. So God's grace empowers us to live God's way in our lives. So when Paul wishes grace for us, that's included as well. Grace to you and peace from God our Father and the Lord Jesus Christ. Of course, peace, we think of peace in respect to having peace with God. That's what happens when we're saved. When we are trusting God and walking as he desires in our lives, we can experience the peace of God where everything is good because we're following the Lord and we're content and we know and we're confident that God is pleased with our lives. We're at peace with God. So peace of God, the peace with God, and then we hopefully can arrive at peace with one another and be peacemakers like Jesus called us to be as well. And of course, this becomes an issue as Paul speaks to the Corinthians and some of the problems that they were encountering. So Paul continues, I thank my God always concerning you for the grace of God, which was given to you by Christ Jesus, that you were enriched in everything by him in all utterance and all knowledge, even as the testimony of Christ was confirmed in you, so that you come short in no gift, eagerly waiting for the revelation of our Lord Jesus Christ, who will also confirm you to the end, that you may be blameless in the day of our Lord Jesus Christ. God is faithful, by whom you were called into the fellowship of his Son, Jesus Christ our Lord. Quite a paragraph there. And it sounds like the Corinthians must be outstanding Christians because, after all, Paul's thankful for them. They have

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2: They're always going to have problems because we may be sincerely following the Lord, but we're not perfect yet. And so we're going to have some things come up that have to be addressed and should be addressed in our lives. We are in a mode of sanctification, which means that God is in the business of working to correct our lives and to make us more and more like Christ. So we're not always like Christ. We need to be more and more like Christ. So model Christians also have problems. That would be one answer to how Paul could speak of them in such a model way and yet at the same time turn around and correct all of these very serious issues. But then the second thing that we find here is that Paul is very optimistic and he sees the Corinthians for what they can be, not necessarily for what they are. And so he anticipates that they will be able to overcome, that they will be able to grow, that they will be able to fix many of the problems and issues that they're encountering in their lives. So certainly God has the same optimistic view of you in your life as well. You may be struggling, but the Lord Jesus who is your Lord, is able to help you, and you can become more than you've ever been before for Christ. And he, in fact, you know, is going to urge you in that direction, and he's provided for you those who can encourage you along the way. Hopefully, this message and this program can be something God can use along that way. But also, God would use your church and your pastor and your friends who are Christians and who are maybe a little further along spiritually than you are, and they can encourage you and be a strength to you as you encounter the challenges that you face in your life. So God is there, and he's working, and he sees what you can become. And so, you know, listen to what Paul says again to the Corinthians. He says, I thank my God concerning you for the grace of God, which was given to you by Christ Jesus. Now, the grace that he gave to them, he's given to you. That you were enriched in everything by him, in all utterance and all knowledge. So God has not held back. You've received the whole thing. And the very best stuff. Okay, you've got it. You have it in Christ. My wife and I, our kids were young, and they appreciated hot dogs just as much as they appreciated steak. There were a couple times, you know, when we gave into the temptation ourselves to feed them hot dogs while we had steak. And God does not do that to us. Okay, he gives us all the good stuff. And, you know, I apologize to my kids, even though none of them are listening, for those oversights. God wants to give us the very best stuff, and that's what he does. He says that even as the testimony of Christ was confirmed in you, so that you come short in no gift, eagerly waiting for the revelation of our Lord Jesus Christ. So all the gifts that God gives, he's given to you, all right? He's held nothing back. The reality of your relationship with him is confirmed by him and in your relationship with him again and again. God makes real the circumstances that he brings into our lives. He speaks to the Corinthians saying that they are eagerly waiting for the revelation of our Lord Jesus Christ. And there was confusion in the Corinthian church about Jesus coming and about the resurrection. So their anticipation, as Paul wrote to them, was not as full as

0: it should be and would become. So Paul is, it seems, speaking prophetically here of what is going to be. And he, the Lord Jesus, will confirm you to the end that you may be blameless in the day of our Lord Jesus Christ. That's God's objective for each of us, that we would be ready and blameless when Jesus comes. And he's not satisfied until that's the case. Okay, so, decide to cooperate, to want that with Jesus, okay, that to arrive at that state of readiness for Jesus coming. God is faithful, by whom you were called into the fellowship of his Son, Jesus Christ. So we are called into fellowship with the Son. So enjoy it. You know, participate in that. Let it become that which really, really is fundamental for you in your life. Paul continues. He says, "Now I plead with you, brethren, by the name of our Lord Jesus Christ, that you all speak the same thing, and that there be no divisions among you, but that you be perfectly joined together in the same mind and in the same judgment." So Paul has heard that the Corinthians are having some issues of competition among themselves, where one faction of the church is claiming to be better than another faction of the church. And they are doing so by expressing loyalty to Christian leaders. Some say, "I'm of Paul," "I'm of Apollos," or "I'm of Cephas," which is Peter. Or some are the super spiritual, "I am of Christ." And so Paul is addressing then this condition of the church in which they are divided. Certainly, if we are divided, we're not going to work well together. We're not going to cooperate. We're not going to achieve together what God intends. So we have to come together around what is most important, what we're called to do and be, the relationship that we're to have with the world, preaching the gospel and bringing others to Christ. If we're fighting each other, we're not witnessing. And if we are fighting with each other, the witness that we might have is the witness that is damaged by the disharmony of the church. Why, in fact, would anyone want to come into a church that's fighting with each other? They've got enough of that. Wherever they are, why would they want to come to church in order to experience that? See, that's not motivational for people. "Let me come and fight with you." That's not why they're coming to church. And that's not what's going to draw them to church. So Paul wants to fix this. And his remedy is then that you speak the same thing, that there be no divisions among you, but that you be perfectly joined together in the same mind and in the same judgment. So there should be unanimity of voice among those who follow Christ. We honor Jesus. We acknowledge him for the love that he has for us, for the salvation that he has procured by means of his own sacrifice on the cross, dying there for us and taking our sins upon himself, and the resurrection through which he proved and established his victory over death, a victory over death that becomes real for us as we receive the promise of eternal life and ultimate resurrection, joining Christ where he is as he's in the presence of the Father. So we have a lot to talk about that's so good, that represents God's work in our lives. Why would we talk about anything else? Okay, and we can talk about a lot of other things. We get distracted and, you know, we think of, the problems that other people have and certainly that everybody else needs to know about. And, you know, we get all caught up in that kind of stuff. Instead of having this focus on Jesus and all the work that he's done to bring us to himself and for us to know and experience God's great salvation. So if we're speaking the same thing, we're not going to be divided. And we're to instead be perfectly joined together in the same mind and in the same judgment. So Paul's going to get into what that mind and judgment ought to be. But certainly the priority for the Christian is to love God and to love one another and to love the lost. So that we share the gospel so that others can come to know Christ as Savior. We encourage one another so that we grow in our faith and become more and more able to please God in our lives. And we make choices that we know are the choices that God desires and that he is seeking and wants in our lives. So we will continue in 1 Corinthians. As each message is sent out week by week, again, you can have a free subscription to these messages simply by texting my number 626-625-3894. Let us know if you want to receive the messages by text or email, and please share your name so we know you. And once again, we thank you for listening. And look forward to next time as we continue the journey.
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2: 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He wrote, "A person who is nice to you but rude to the waiter in a restaurant is not a nice person." 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Christ's example would be a good one to follow today. 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
8: Right now, I'm training for a marathon. I never thought I could get to this point. but I actually think I can do it.
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8: My dad's sickness is just wiping me out emotionally. I don't know how I'm going to keep going.
9: When you face a challenging situation through God's power, it's kind of like waking up to run on a cold morning. God may be leading you through the trial because he has bigger battles for you up ahead. Maybe he's training you for a marathon. When God led the children of Israel out of slavery in Egypt, he knew they were going to battle some giants. So he led them into the desert to teach them endurance. It turned out to be a spiritual fitness program. Maybe he's doing the same thing in your life right now. Would you trust him? Someday you'll be able to see exactly what he had in mind. With Seeking Him, I'm Nancy DeMoss Wagmuth.
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14: Welcome to Turning Point Weekend Edition. Showing mercy to those you love is easier than showing it to those you don't. Today, Dr. David Jeremiah looks at Jonah's hard heart toward the people God commanded him to reach. With his message, Loving the Ones You Hate, here's David.
15: This is the story of Jonah on the weekend edition of Turning Point, and in this particular episode, Jonah is asked to go and preach to the people of Nineveh, and he doesn't want to do it because he hates the people of Nineveh. They're a cruel, ugly group of people who've done terrible things, and Jonah doesn't want them to be saved. And the conflict that goes on in his heart is really interesting. We'll talk about it next, right here on Turning Point. In 1821, a 12-year-old boy named Samuel Crowther watched slave raiders burn his village in what is now Nigeria. They captured him, and marched him to the coast, forced him onto a ship headed across the Atlantic. But before the ship reached its destination, a British naval vessel intercepted it and freed the captives. Samuel was taken to Sierra Leone. There he learned to read, and he came to Christ. And there he began to sense a calling he never would have chosen, to go back. Years later, as a missionary along the Niger River, he sat face to face with the chiefs and traders still involved in the slave trade, men just like the ones who had stolen his childhood. He did not excuse their evil. He told them plainly that it was wicked, but he did not want their destruction either. So he told them about the mercy of God and the hope of new life in Jesus Christ. And as a result, hundreds of them became believers and began to follow Jesus every day. I'm here to tell you today that justice and mercy are not a contradiction. They're how love works. You tell the truth about the sin, and you still hold out hope for the sinner. That was Jonah's problem. As we face him today, he could accept justice, but mercy for people he believed deserved judgment felt wrong to him. Let's open our Bibles to Jonah chapter 3 and see why. Here's what it says. Now the word of the Lord came to Jonah the second time, saying, "Arise, go to Nineveh, that great city, and preach to it the message that I tell you." So Jonah arose and went to Nineveh according to the word of the Lord. Now Nineveh was an exceeding great city, a three-day journey in extent. When the great fish vomited Jonah up on dry land, sometimes I think he hit the ground running back to where he should have been. He didn't want to go through that again. I imagine him running as fast as he could toward the place he should have gone the first time. His feet were finally moving in the right direction, but as we learn in the story, you can have your feet going in the right direction, and your heart still is not going in the right direction. That was Jonah. We read, first of all, that Nineveh, the place to which he was called, was a great city. In fact, in the book of Jonah, the word great appears 4 different times in describing Nineveh. It was a great city. First of all, it was a great city in size. The Bible says it was an exceeding great city, a 3-day journey in extent. One thing to note is that the 3-day journey probably doesn't mean that Jonah walked straight through the city without stopping. If the Lord told him to preach to Nineveh, he probably would have proclaimed his message throughout the city as he made his way through it. We don't have to wonder how big the city was, because a British archaeologist by the name of Austin Henry Layard excavated the city of Nineveh, and he found the city proper to be about 1 mile wide and 2.5 miles long. But further excavation revealed that this was just the central hub of the city. Metropolitan Nineveh extended along the Tigris River for more than 20 miles. It was truly one of the great, great cities of ancient times. The outer perimeter of the city measured over 60 miles. Other surrounding suburbs were included within this vast complex, all collectively known as Nineveh. The enclosing wall was estimated to be about 100 feet high. In addition, there were approximately 1,500 towers around the perimeter of the city, most of them as high as 200 feet. Nineveh truly was an exceedingly great city. It was a great city in size, but it was also a great city in souls. Jonah 4:11 says, "And should I not pity Nineveh, that great city in which are more than 120,000 persons who cannot discern between their right hand and their left, and much livestock?" Most scholars understand the expression "who cannot discern between their right hand and their left" as referring to young children. In other words, there were 120,000 children in Nineveh who were too young to distinguish right from left. And if that number represents only the children, then the total population of Nineveh was estimated to be at 600,000 or more. It was not merely a great city in size, it was a great city in souls. But thirdly, it was also a great city in sin. That's one thing we know. Jonah 1:2 says, "Go to Nineveh, that great city, and cry out against it, for their wickedness has come up before me." Nineveh was the capital of Assyria. And anyone who has studied history knows that the Assyrians were wicked barbarians. The history of that culture is almost too awful to talk about in church or any place else. During Jonah's lifetime, the delicate balance of power in the Middle East was shifting, and the Assyrian Empire was rising, and with it came fear. The Jewish people knew the reputation of the Assyrians. They were ruthless conquerors who subjugated entire nations. Historians describe them as among the most brutal people of the ancient world. Their own inscriptions boast of atrocities committed against conquered cities, acts designed to terrorize surrounding nations into submission. One scholar wrote, "The captivity of a town would be almost incredible were they not a subject of boast in the inscriptions which record them. Pyramids of human heads marked the path of the conqueror. Boys and girls were burnt alive or reserved for a worse fate. Men were impaled, filleted alive, blinded or deprived of their hands and feet, their ears and noses, while the women and children were carried away into slavery, the captured city plundered and reduced to ashes, and the trees in its neighborhood were cut down." I read a story about the Assyrians that when they wanted to really punish someone, they would bring a man to execute him, and then they would bring his children and his wife, And they would execute each of the children and his wife so that the last thing the man saw before he died was the destruction of his family. I mean, you got to stay up late at night to think of stuff like that. It was a brutal, brutal city. That's how the Assyrians took care of business. They just mutilated the people and the landscape. They were known as the most wicked, cruel people in the world. This was not propaganda from their enemies. This was their own record of what they did. They were proud of their wickedness. Now imagine volunteering to be a missionary, and God says your first assignment is Nineveh. Knowing what we know about the Assyrians, can we really be surprised that Jonah ran the wrong way? I mean, he was not only afraid of what they might do to him, he feared what they might do to his nation. The Assyrians were a looming threat to Israel's future. And Nineveh was a great city in size, no question. A great city in souls, yes, sir. But most of all, it was a great city in sin. Nineveh was a great city. It was also a great illustration. Jonah saw the assignment God gave him, but he looked at it through the lens of his own prejudice. And that distorted the picture. If we are honest, many of us have a few blind spots in how we view certain people groups in our world. Several years ago, when I traveled to Europe, Don and I were surprised to discover that prejudice is not unique to North America. One of the first things I noticed was the prevalence of ethnic jokes. At first, I didn't understand them because I didn't understand the complex ethnic tensions within various European countries. But as people explained them to me, it became clear this group disliked that group, and they expressed it through humor and ridicule. Everywhere you go, people struggle with ethnic hostility. It is a failure to recognize the value and dignity of every human being. In New Testament times, before Christ broke down the dividing wall, an Orthodox Jew would sometimes travel miles out of his way to avoid passing through Samaria. The Jews hated the Samaritans, and the Samaritans hated the Jews. And though the most direct route lay straight ahead, a Jew would circle around rather than walk through Samaritan territory, making his journey sometimes three times as long as it would normally be if he took the direct route. The Jews also harbored deep resentment toward the Gentiles, referring to them in derogatory terms. So prejudice and social discrimination have long been part of fallen humanity. They arise from the old sin nature. And until the day we are fully redeemed and made like Christ, we are all going to battle the blindness that comes from our upbringing, our culture, and our own sinful tendencies. To be sure, it was an overwhelming assignment for Jonah. Any of us might have staggered under that command. But I would suggest that Jonah made five mistakes. These are mistakes we often make when we are called to an unpleasant or difficult task. We can learn from what Jonah did wrong. First of all, Jonah saw his assignment nationally, but not individually. He saw the Assyrians. He saw Nineveh. He saw them as a group. He had probably heard the stories. They are barbarians. They are butchers. They are cruel people. And he saw them all as one. But let me ask you something. In any group, no matter how bad its reputation may be, is everyone as bad as everyone could be? Does every individual fully embrace the reputation that has been attached to a nation? You see, Jonah never saw the individual Ninevites. He never thought about people who lived there. He saw only the nation. And it is hard to love a nation. You have to get involved individually. Sometimes we say, I don't like that group of people, or I don't want anything to do with them. But the best cure for that kind of thinking is to go walk among them. When you do, you are often surprised to discover that within the group you have labeled, there are some of the finest individuals you will ever meet. They stand apart from the stereotype. That is not just about ethnicity. It happens in politics and in every area of life. Jonah saw his assignment nationally, but he didn't see it individually. He didn't realize, yes, Nineveh was an evil nation, but within that evil nation were people. People for whom we learn later Christ died. The next thing we realize is that Jonah saw his assignment historically, but not prophetically. He knew what they had done. Their history of atrocities was well attributed. But how many of you are grateful that God doesn't evaluate you only on what you have done, but on what you can become through the grace of Jesus Christ? He does not merely see what we are or what we have been. He sees what we can become through his transforming grace. But Jonah couldn't see that. In fact, I want you to jump ahead in the story for just a moment. In chapter 4, we see how he reacts after Nineveh repented and God spared the city. Listen to this. This is Jonah. But it displeased Jonah exceedingly, and he became angry. So he prayed to the Lord, and he said, "Oh, Lord, was this not what I said when I was still in my country? Therefore, I fled previously to Tarshish, for I knew that you were a gracious and merciful God, slow to anger and abundant in loving kindness, one who relents from doing harm. Therefore, now, O Lord, please take my life from me, for it is better for me to die than to live." Now, how's that as a response to a successful evangelist? He just conducted one of the greatest evangelical ministries in the history of the world, and he replies, "Everyone in the whole city repented. I'm so angry, I'd just like to die." He hated the Ninevites. Jonah did not want Nineveh to experience God's grace. He wanted them to experience God's judgment. He hated them so deeply that he did not want them to be forgiven. And you may be saying, how could that be? But before you go too far down that road, you should do a little homework in your own memory bank. God used Jonah because he preached the word, and God blesses the word. But compassion wasn't driving Jonah. He saw the Ninevites only in light of their past, and he believed they deserved destruction. And when we look at anyone, we must remember what God is able to do. Nothing is too hard for God. And if you're somebody who thinks you've sinned away the grace of God, let me tell you, God's grace is greater than anything you could ever have done, and he is always willing to change you. This is what the Bible says. If anyone is in Christ, he is a new creature. Old things have passed away. Behold, all things become new. Nobody can transform a life like Jesus Christ. Whether it is a Ninevite or anyone else we might place in that category, no one is too awful, too sinful, too cruel, or too barbaric for the grace of God to change when the gospel is preached. So Jonah saw his assignment nationally, but not individually. He saw it historically, but not prophetically, and he now looks at it physically, but not spiritually. Let me add a third mistake. Jonah saw the Ninevites physically, but he didn't see them spiritually. Too often, we only see the outward shell of a person, and we assume that is the whole story. But the body is only the container. There is a soul inside that body. It is dangerous to judge somebody by appearance. We must look beyond the physical and see the spiritual reality of life. Sometimes we look at the outward package and we make judgments on a person that we should never make. Even believers can discriminate in many ways. We judge on the basis of ancestry, on the basis of age. We judge on the basis of achievement, and we often judge on the basis of affluence. If we're not careful, we look at the outward traits and we conclude, that's the person. But that is not Christianity. Christianity looks beyond the surface to the heart. And you cannot evaluate a heart at a glance. You have to take time to know that person. It is a serious mistake to let outward appearance determine how we value or receive someone. We went through that when I was first getting started in the ministry. We had all of these things a person had to look like in order to be a Christian. You had to have short hair, no tattoos. Ladies, you couldn't wear pants to church. You had to come in a dress. All of those things. And I remember thinking how foolish that was. because it had nothing to do with the soul of the person or who they were. Do you think God was caring about that stuff? Absolutely not. So Jonah saw his assignment physically, but not spiritually. And he saw his assignment ethnically, but not personally. Jonah saw the Ninevites as the enemy. He saw them as a race of people with a brutal history, but he did not see them as people created in the image of God. Listen to me. The Ninevites were created in the image of God. There is a very interesting parallel to this in the New Testament. Most of you know the background. In the book of Acts, there was a transitional period when the gospel began to move beyond the borders of Israel. It was first preached to the Jews, but now in this transition period, it is being extended to the Gentiles. The Jewish believers struggled with that. They thought the gospel was just for them, just for Jews, nobody else. And they were not comfortable with the idea that a Gentile could receive the same grace they received unless they became a Jew also. You remember the vision in Acts 10? Peter refused to eat what he considered unclean, and the Lord said to him, "What God has cleansed, you must not call common." God was dismantling Peter's categories. Finally, after working through that struggle, Peter stood up and he said in Acts 10:34, "In truth, I perceive that God shows no partiality." Where had he been? That was the point all along. The gospel is not tribal. The gospel is not ethnic. It is not confined to one people group. Romans 2:11 says there is no partiality with God. And in case you didn't get it, Ephesians 6:9 says there is no partiality with him. What does that mean? It means God is not impressed with background, culture, or social status. He does not measure the value of a person by pigmentation, ancestry, or achievement. He sees the soul. He rejoices over every sinner who repents, regardless of where that person comes from. The Church of Jesus Christ is not a white church or a black church or an ethnic church. It is the blood-bought Church of Christ. And we need to never forget that. Lewis Smedes, in his book, A Pretty Good Person, reminds us that we are good at putting labels on people. We put labels on people the way we put labels on clothes, he said. We let the labels tell us what people are, what they're worth. If we value intelligence in children, we label them as fast learners or slow learners. And the first question we ask about any child is, how is he or she doing in school? If we value money, we label people as well-to-do or poor. And the first thing we wonder about people is, how much money do they make? If we value physical appearance, we label people as attractive or unattractive. And the first thing we ask about a person is, what does she look like? Here is a church group that puts a premium on stable families and lasting marriages. When a woman in that church gets a divorce, that church labels her a divorced woman and blinds itself to her realities, to her pains, to her gifts, and to her needs. When people come along who are physically disabled, we label them as disabled, and we thereby blind ourselves to the infinite treasure they have to offer us. But the package is not the person. Listen to me. The package is not the person. The person is the spiritual being at the core of who we are. Jonah saw ethnicity. God saw souls. And whenever we reduce people to categories rather than seeing them personally, we make the same mistake that Jonah made. And then Jonah saw his assignment hatefully, but not mercifully. I once read about a woman from the wrong side of tracks who wanted to join a fashionable church. She spoke to the pastor, and he repeatedly tried to discourage her from joining his fashionable church. First, he told her to go home and think about it prayerfully. Then he told her to read her Bible for an hour each day and then come back. Finally, in frustration, he said, "Pray this week and ask the Lord if he truly wants you to be in our church." Months passed before he saw her again. When he asked her what she had decided, She replied, I did pray, and one day the Lord said to me, don't worry, honey, about getting into that church. I've been trying to get into it myself for 20 years. That story stings because it exposes a spirit that is far from the mercy of Christ. And that was Jonah's problem. He looked at Nineveh hatefully, not mercifully. Scripture says there were 120,000 children who did not know the right hand from the left. And Jonah was willing to see them judged along with everybody else. How can you look at a city filled with children and feel no mercy? You know, that's the thing that makes us believers effective. It's the mercy that God has given us that we become stewards of and giving to others. Somebody says, how could you love that person? I can love that person because Almighty God loved me, and out of the reservoir of God's love for me, I love that person. Ephesians 2 says, but God, who is rich in mercy because of his great love with which he loved us, even when we were dead in trespasses, made us alive together with Christ. By grace, you have been saved. Later, Paul said, be kind one to another, tenderhearted, forgiving one another, even as God in Christ has forgiven you. We have received mercy, therefore we must extend mercy. No one is beyond the reach of God's grace until we see the people as God sees them and love them as he does. We will never reach them. First of all, it's all about doing what God tells you to do, even if you don't feel like it. How many of you know that's sometimes what you have to do? I don't feel like doing that. Do it anyway. For those of us who are Christians, we need a new perspective. One of the most widely read leadership books in the last several decades is a book written by Stephen Covey called The 7 Habits of Highly Effective People. Stephen Covey was a Mormon who had a remarkable ability to illustrate truth in a way that made it unforgettable. In that book, he told a story that captures the importance of perspective. He described riding a subway in New York City on a quiet Sunday morning. The car was calm and peaceful. People were reading newspapers, sitting quietly with their thoughts, some even resting with their eyes closed. Then, at one stop, a man entered with several children. The children were loud and disruptive. They were running back and forth, shouting, throwing things, even grabbing newspapers from other passengers. Instantly, the whole atmosphere of the car changed. The father sat down next to Covey, closed his eyes, seemingly unaware of the chaos his children were creating in the car. Covey said he felt increasingly irritated. It was hard to believe this man could be so insensitive. Others in the subway appeared equally annoyed, and finally, with restraint, Covey turned to the man and he said, sir, your children are really disturbing a lot of people, and I wonder if you could control them a little more. The man slowly lifted his head and he said, oh, I guess you're right. We just came from the hospital where their mother died about an hour ago. I don't know what to think, and I suppose they don't know how to handle it either. In that instant, everything changed in that car. The irritation vanished. Compassion filled the car. People began helping with the children. The circumstances had not changed, but the perspective had. The only difference was the lens through which they were now seeing that family. And that is what we must ask God to do for us. We must ask him to change the lens through which we see people. Instead of seeing them through prejudice or anger or assumption, we must learn to see them as God sees them. And when the lens changes, the heart changes. And when the heart changes, everything changes. With God, mercy and grace are available to everyone, no matter who they are or what they've done. And God doesn't see packages, he sees persons. He doesn't see everything that's so important to us, he sees the soul. He went to the cross through his own son, Jesus Christ, and paid the huge penalty so that all men could be saved. Everyone is savable in the eyes of God. And no matter what you've done, you haven't sinned away the grace of God. His grace is truly amazing.
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16: Greg Laurie here. 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

0: The Bible tells us that God sometimes uses the wicked to punish his disobedient people. But the good news is he doesn't stop there. Today on Truth for Life Weekend, Alistair Begg breaks down the prophecy of Habakkuk to see how the Lord gives his people hope, even in devastation.
1: We begin reading at the second verse of Habakkuk chapter 2. Then the Lord replied, "Write down the revelation and make it plain on tablets, so that a herald may run with it. For the revelation awaits an appointed time, it speaks of the end, and will not prove false. Though it linger, wait for it. It will certainly come and will not delay. See, he is puffed up. His desires are not upright, but the righteous will live by his faith. Indeed, wine betrays him. He is arrogant and never at rest. Because he is as greedy as the grave, and like death is never satisfied, he gathers to himself all the nations and takes captive all the peoples. Will not all of them taunt him with ridicule and scorn, saying, 'Woe to him who piles up stolen goods and makes himself wealthy by extortion. How long must this go on? Will not your debtors suddenly arise? Will they not wake up and make you tremble? Then you will become their victim. Because you have plundered many nations, the people who are left will plunder you. For you have shed men's blood. You have destroyed lands and cities and everyone in them. Woe to him who builds his realm by unjust gain, to set his nest on high, to escape the clutches of ruin. You have plotted the ruin of many peoples, shaming your own house and forfeiting your life. The stones of the wall will cry out, and the beams of the woodwork will echo it. Woe to him who builds a city with bloodshed and establishes a town by crime. Has not the Lord Almighty determined that the people's labor is only fuel for the fire, that the nations exhaust themselves for nothing? For the earth will be filled with the knowledge of the glory of the Lord as the waters cover the sea. Woe to him who gives drink to his neighbors, pouring it from the wineskin till they're drunk, so that he can gaze on their naked bodies. You will be filled with shame instead of glory. Now it's your turn. Drink and be exposed. The cup from the Lord's right hand is coming round to you, and disgrace will cover your glory. The violence you have done to Lebanon will overwhelm you, and your destruction of animals will terrify you. For you have shed man's blood, you have destroyed lands and cities and everyone in them. Of what value is an idol, since a man has carved it? Or an image that teaches lies? For he who makes it trusts in his own creation. He makes idols that cannot speak. Woe to him who says to wood, 'Come to life,' or to lifeless stone, 'Wake up.' Can it give guidance? It is covered with gold and silver. There is no breath in it. But the Lord is in his holy temple. Let all the earth be silent before him." Let us pray together. Our gracious God and loving Heavenly Father, we bow humbly in your presence, knowing that by the Holy Spirit you have promised to be with us as we gather in the name of your Son, the Lord Jesus Christ, our risen Savior and our ascended King. As we gather in his presence before the one who is Lord of all the nations and King over all the earth, we recognize tonight that as we represent in some measure the nations of the world, we do good to set an example to our world by being silent in your presence, by endeavoring to be still and to know that you are God. For our world is in turmoil. The earth groans and creaks. Man's inhumanity to man is unabated despite the passing of time. Empires of our world rise and crash into oblivion. Others emerge out of the ashes and reestablish themselves. And you, O God, breathe from heaven, and the things that man has erected topple and crumble. And men and women's hearts fail them on account of fear, causing them to make idols of their own contriving, to worship at shrines of their own making. And how, when Jesus moved amongst the people of his day and stood and looked on Jerusalem and grieved over it, how often he said, "Would I have gathered you as a hen gathers its chicks, but you would not come to me. If only you had known what makes for peace." And surely he looks upon the nations of the world today and says again the same. "And you have charged your people with the good news of great joy for all the peoples, that there has been a Savior born who is Christ the Lord, and that all the expectation of the Old Testament has found its fulfillment in Jesus, the prophet and the priest and the king. And you have sent us out into all the world so that by the good news we proclaim and the good deeds that we do, we may see men and women turning from themselves to Jesus and finding in Christ all that they need and more besides." And so tonight, as we turn to the Bible, unless you are our teacher, then we are of all men and women most miserable. On our best day, we are unprofitable servants. We cannot do anything as we ought without your help. Therefore, come now and meet with us. Grant to us clarity so that there will be no obscurity of the truth that we read on the pages of the Bible. Grant to us a sense of conviction so that we won't read it like as if we were reading simply an ancient poem, but as it is the very Word of God. And convert our lives, O God, we pray. Bring them into conformity with your Son and with the truth of the Bible, for we ask it in Jesus' name. Amen. We have left Habakkuk standing at his watch in verse 1 of chapter 2, looking to see what God would say in response to his second complaint, waiting to discover the answer that God would provide. We began by noticing that Habakkuk was overwhelmed by the problem of the declension on the part of the people of God. They were tolerating that which God was opposed to, and Habakkuk had approached God and asked him why it was that he was tolerating this and wondering how long it would be that such tolerance would last. In response, God had answered him in verse 5 of chapter 1, telling him, that is, telling his servant Habakkuk, that he was about to do something that he wouldn't believe because he was raising up the Babylonians, or it may read Chaldeans in your version, he was raising up these people to take care of all of the injustice and oppression and disinterest in God that was marked by those who should have known better. That actually wasn't a terrific help to Habakkuk, as it turned out, because he couldn't handle the idea of God somehow or another choosing to use really bad people in order to deal with the problem of quite bad people. And as he works out his complaint through chapter 1 and to the end and to the beginning of chapter 2, he's really asking, is there going to be any end to the oppression now that is coming by way of the Babylonians? What answer is he going to receive to this complaint? And that is where we ended last time at the beginning of chapter 2. As he tries to come up with his own answer to the question, he finds that the issue is oppressive. In this respect, he's not unlike the psalmist who, on another day and in another set of circumstances, was confronted by the same kind of thing, only expressed differently. And for some of your research, you can read Psalm 73, and you will find it an important and a helpful parallel to what we're considering this evening. And there the psalmist says, I had almost lost my place in the living of life. My feet had almost gone out from under me because I envied the arrogant. And when I saw the prosperity of the wicked, and I saw that wicked people could continue being wicked and prosper at the same time, I just couldn't make sense of it. I couldn't understand why it would be that God would tolerate such a thing and why he would not intervene. And I'll leave you to read Psalm 73. It resolves towards the end of the chapter in much the same way as we will discover here. Now let me say to you again and quite forcibly that although all these events took place long ago and far away from here, they remain instructive for us, helping us to think along these lines. Remember that all of the scriptures, all of the Bible, is profitable for instruction and for correction and for reproof and for training in righteousness. Not all of the scriptures are as immediately and obviously applicable as some parts are, but we may be absolutely certain that there is nothing in the Bible that is extraneous, and that there is nothing that has been left out of the Bible that is necessary. And some of us who are reading through the New Testament in a year were confronted by the challenge of that when we did the genealogy of the life of Jesus just the other morning. And as I sat eating my cereal, I was tempted to skip all the way to the end of it saying, yeah, yeah, yeah, yeah, yeah. But I deliberately read it all the way through, just in order to remind myself of the fact that nothing is in there that is inconsequential or unnecessary. And when you come, for example, to this little prophecy, all these 650 or 700 years before Jesus, it is a helpful reminder to us that Christianity, that our Christian lives, are about something far more significant than just how everything relates to us. One of the great dangers that we face is to view

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2: If you're a Christian and you read the newspaper, as you should, then presumably you wonder, don't you, at the struggles in Zimbabwe. You wonder how a nation that is so phenomenally rich in natural resources can be in such an unbelievable shambles. Because you are a Christian, you have thoughts on that. Because you are a Christian, you respond to the circumstances in Burma in a way that you wouldn't were you not a Christian. And when you view the devastating state of affairs in mainland China, you respond as a Christian because your Christian life is far beyond the borders of your home and your heart. So that Christians, of all people, will be asking questions regarding justice and poverty and brutality and immorality as it works itself out in the kingdoms and empires of the world. And if we could find the justification for that nowhere else, then we have all the justification we need in a study of the minor prophets, of which Habakkuk is one. A far more detailed analysis of Habakkuk will be repaid if you endeavor to do it. Our approach in these evenings is about 40,000 feet flying by. I make no apology for it. I determined that this should be my approach, and I'm sticking to it. That's why we're going to the end of chapter 2. It won't take us a long time, but we will get there. I have 3 points. Number one, the Lord's answer. The Lord's answer. That is pretty easy to get to because it's actually written in the NIV. So I figure that's as good a start as any. Then the Lord replied, "Write my answer large and clear so that anyone can read it at a glance and run to tell others." Write it down. Now, what is he writing down? He's not writing down what is passing through his mind, because he may have a fertile imagination as well. The role of the prophet is not to say whatever comes to his fancy, but the role of the prophet is to declare the revelation of God. And the prophets were given direct supernatural revelation in order that they might speak forthrightly to their time and to their day, often not even understanding the depth nor the breadth of that which they conveyed. And that which has been given to us in the prophetic word, we now have more certain in the word of God inscripturated. So that always the people of God are listening to the revelation of God, the declaration, the manifestation of himself in his world, and in his word, and in his Son. And this revelation, which is the answer to Habakkuk's question, God tells him, is marked by four things. Let me just point them out to you. Number one, write down the revelation, make it plain so that someone can run and read it. For the revelation, number one, awaits an appointed time. From Habakkuk's position, everything else is just going on as usual. And from his perspective, it just seems as though history is entirely cyclical. It looks as though it's going around and around and around. God says, no, I want you to write this down, write it down clear. What I am doing has an appointed time. I haven't disclosed the time to you, but I know what the time is. Trust me. Number two, it speaks of the end. Incidentally, the appointed time for the end of the Babylonians, we now know, was 539 BC when he raised up the Persians to come in and give the Babylonians their hiding. But you can read that in your history books. It awaits an appointed time. It speaks of the end. You'll see that there in verse 3. It will not prove false.

0: And though it apparently lingers, wait for it, it will certainly come and will not delay. Now, Habakkuk has to take all of that as per God's word to him. And we could apply that, of course, in many ways and have benefit from considering its truth in relationship to all that still awaits the unfolding of God's purpose in terms of the end of time and the return of Jesus and so on. Now, in verses 4 and 5, he contrasts the righteous life, which is lived by faith, with the proud boasts and the activities that mark those who are puffed up and live for themselves. And this is a pretty difficult little section here, as it turns out, but the best I can do with it is this, that when he says, see, he is puffed up, he is puffed up, either what we have is the epitome of the Babylonian, or if you like, the description of the ruler of the Babylonians as being emblematic of that entire people. He is puffed up. He's on the wrong track. He is betrayed by wine, or it may actually be wealth. Both words are similar in Hebrew, and the translators disagree over it. So let's just say both. The puffed up individual is betrayed both by wine and by wealth. He's arrogant, never at rest, greedy, dissatisfied, and he swallows nations whole. He just gobbles them all up as he goes. So from the Lord's answer, we turn to the Lord's judgment. The Lord's judgment. And the Lord's judgment is expressed in a succession of five woes. Woe. You may remember in Matthew chapter 23 that Jesus uses the same mechanism when he gives the Pharisees a jolly good ticking off. Woe to you, he says. You do this and you do that and you shouldn't. He's employing this Old Testament mechanism. And here in these five areas, he pictures people taunting the proud boasts of this apparently unconquerable force. Now, what I've done is I've just tried to give a heading to each of these five, and we daren't work our way through them. I'll be here long into tomorrow morning. And if you don't like my heading, get your own heading. All right? First of all, in verses 6 to 8, injustice, injustice. Woe to him who piles up stolen goods and makes himself wealthy by extortion. You have plundered, verse 8, many nations. In other words, he sounds out a woe to the nation that has conquered lands to which it has no moral right, that has gone and taken for itself something that doesn't belong to it. For whatever reason, usually on the strength of tyranny or the desire simply to have more than we have. Tempted to pile up stolen goods, guilty of dealing unfairly, being involved in extortion. You will find all of these words and notions in this little section, 6 to 8. And what he says is, what you've piled up will come down on your head. You thought it was a great idea to come in here and vanquish these people and plunder these people and take over everything and call it your own. Well, guess what? It'll come down and land on your head.
1: 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Habakkuk's cry, How Long, O Lord, isn't unique to Old Testament days. 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And we hope that this study of prophecy is helping you trust and wait on the Lord. 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It's simply titled A Study in Habakkuk. 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
7: This is Pastor Philip with your Minute of Truth. The times have changed in America and the West, but in another sense, times have not changed. The world hated Christ, and the world will hate those who preach Christ and look like him and replicate his character. Jesus told us about that in John 15, 18 to 25. In the midst of this emerging change, let us not change the gospel or our commitment to live unashamed of the gospel. Romans 1, 16 to 17. Remember, it is an honor to suffer shame for the name of the one who bore our shame. That's what the apostles talk about in Acts 5, 40 to 41. They count it a joy. They rejoiced to suffer for him who suffered for them. I hope you enjoyed today's Minute of Truth. 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
8: Right now, I'm training for a marathon. I never thought I could get to this point, but I actually think I can do it.
9: Endurance is built little by little by pressing through the difficulties.
8: My dad's sickness is just wiping me out emotionally. 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
9: When you face a challenging situation through God's power, it's kind of like waking up to run on a cold morning. God may be leading you through the trial because he has bigger battles for you up ahead. Maybe he's training you for a marathon. When God led the children of Israel out of slavery in Egypt, he knew they were going to battle some giants. So he led them into the desert to teach them endurance. It turned out to be a spiritual fitness program. Maybe he's doing the same thing in your life right now. Would you trust him? Someday you'll be able to see exactly what he had in mind. With Seeking Him, I'm Nancy DeMoss Waugmuth.
10: 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He wrote, "A person who is nice to you but rude to the waiter in a restaurant is not a nice person." 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Jesus Christ took religious people to task for this in his day and demonstrated true kindness by associating with those people that were often ignored. Christ's example would be a good one to follow today. This is David Jeremiah, encouraging you to get on the road to new life. 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
16: May I suggest to you that you were saved and called to a vocation so that you might honor God in your job? When you go to work, that's a divine vocation. God has given you the skill and the opportunity to do what you do, and you're to work for His glory.
17: Welcome to Grace to You Weekend with the Bible teaching of John MacArthur. I'm your host, Phil Johnson. Maybe you start each day with Bible reading and quiet meditation, certainly an important part of the Christian life, drawing near to God in that way. But does that mean you're not close to God during the parts of the day when your mind is occupied with other things, like when you're on the job? Well, today John MacArthur gives you helpful biblical truth to apply on the job. His study here on Grace to You, called Wisdom for the Workplace, is showing you how to glorify God in just about any task. So now let's hear from John. Here's today's lesson.
16: The Christian faith does not accept a utilitarian work ethic. The Christian view of work is transcendent. That is, it escapes me and my world and directs its attention toward God. And so here at the end of this great chapter, which is really the close of a great book dealing with grandiose theological concepts, he puts his feet squarely on the earth and says, let's talk about work. It's not the time to put your pajamas on and sit on the roof and wait for the coming of Christ. It's not the time to be indolent or indifferent toward what it is that God has skilled and gifted you to do in your vocation. It's time to go to work. And he gives them six motivations, six reasons, six incentives. The first one is disfellowship in verse 6. We command you, brethren, in the name of our Lord Jesus Christ, that you keep aloof from every brother who leads an unruly life and not according to the tradition which you received from us. What he's saying there is, you need to alienate yourself from them. The first thing that's going to stimulate them to work is that they're going to get cut off from fellowship. That's what he says. Keep aloof is the key word there. Stay away. I don't know what your translation might say. The idea is alienate them. Stay away from them. Make them know there is a price for their indolence and their laziness. And the price is they lose fellowship. The second motivating principle, example. In verses 7 to 9, he says, you yourselves know how you ought to follow our example, because we didn't act in an undisciplined manner among you. That is, we didn't forego work. Undisciplined means they never went to work. They were unruly. They were scattered around. They never brought their life into line and worked. He says, we didn't do that. We didn't eat anyone's bread without paying for it. but rather with labor and hardship, we kept working night and day. Remember Acts 18:3 says he was a tent maker, working with leather. And he had to set up his business even in the few weeks he was in Thessalonica. And he had to work and sell it so that he could get a living from it. He had to literally set up an enterprise. And we did it night and day so that we might not be a burden to any of you. So he says the second motivation they should have is our example. Let's go to the third one. The third one is very straightforward in verse 10. For even when we were with you, we used to give you this order. Now let me stop there for a moment. He's harking back now to one of the things that he had been teaching them. When we were with you, back when we were there for the three Sabbaths and the 2 week in between period, and then the following weeks that we stayed to get the church rolling, just a brief period of months at the most. When we were with you, we used to give you this order. In other words, we repeated it. We didn't give it once. It was a matter of course. We told you this all the time, and here it is. If anyone won't work, don't let him eat. That's it. If anyone will not work, neither let him eat. That's an axiom. That's a maxim. That was a Pauline tradition. That was a divine, authoritative, revealed truth. If you don't work, you don't eat. Ignorance was not their problem. They knew this. He had told it to them over and over. Wrote about it in the first letter, chapter 4, verse 11, chapter 5, verse 14. They didn't have a problem of ignorance. Secondly, they did not have a problem of inability. They could work. He's not talking about people who can't work. And neither did they have a problem of opportunity. They did have the opportunity to work. They had information, they had capability, and they had opportunity. And when you have that, and you don't work, you don't eat. That's it. That's the Christian view. If someone won't work, let him go hungry. There's a fourth principle that he uses to motivate them. We'll call it harmony. We'll call it harmony. And it comes in verse 11 and following, for we hear, and we don't know how he heard, so there's no sense in speculating. I mean, could have been Timothy coming back with the report, could have been some people on the road from Thessalonica to Corinth. The Christian communication, which we call the grace vine, we don't know how it came, but it came. He says, we hear that some among you, and it must have been a fairly good group, some, are leading an undisciplined life. There's that same term used back in verse 6 and over in 1 Thessalonians 5:14, translated unruly. They were undisciplined. They didn't have their life together. They were not working. We hear that they're leading an undisciplined life. Here's its definition. Doing no work at all, but acting like busybodies. Literally in the Greek, it says, it's a play on words, actually. It says, not busy, but busybodies. They are not busy, they are busybodies. It uses the word erga, from which we get ergo, which has to do with energy. Even talking about ergs, which is a component of energy. They were not ergazamenos, they were periergazamenos, which means they were all over the place. Peri, around. We use it for the periphery of something. They were just moving around all over the place to no particular good. They had nothing to do. They just wandered around, interfering in the lives of others, meddling, probably trying to get other Christians to stop working, telling them Jesus was coming, they're in the day of the Lord, work is beneath us, whatever their message was. They were an irritant. They were creating disunity and discord. People were getting tired of these deadbeats. They'd show up on Sunday and they'd say, uh-oh, let's get out of here. Here he comes. He's going to want food. He's going to want some money. And it was beginning to affect the loving harmony and the effective witness of the community of faith. With no job to do, they were taxing others. And they were making the ones they taxed resent them. And they were fiddling in people's lives. It's reminiscent of those in 1 Timothy 5:13 that the Apostle Paul talks about those young women who are widowed. He says they learn to be idle. They go around from house to house, not merely idle, but also gossips and busybodies, talking about things not proper to mention. Therefore, I want younger widows to get married. When a young girl is widowed, she's still young, she's got nothing to occupy herself, she needs to get married because she doesn't need to just be flitting around, gossiping, involving herself in things she shouldn't be involved in, talking about things she shouldn't be talking about, and falling into the sins of idleness. Well, that's what these people were doing. The definition of what happens when you've got nothing to do in 1 Timothy 5:13 fits these people. They were just busybodies. You know what that means. It's a very graphic term. So Paul reiterates in verse 12, such persons now we command, that's very strong, and exhort, that's more compassionate, parakaleo, the paraclete, the comforter. So it's both commanding and comforting. It's a command with some warmth in it. We command and exhort in the Lord Jesus Christ, that is those of you who are in Christ, within the family of God, the idea being emphasized here in Christ, some versions have in the name of Christ, but that doesn't appear in the older manuscripts. It's best to see the idea emphasizing our unity in Him because of the importance of our unity, because we all belong to Christ. We command and we exhort, not only in His name, but in the unity of Christ, those people to work in quiet fashion and eat their own bread. Settle down, he says. That's what work in quiet fashion means. Stop running around, meddling, moving uselessly. Go to work. Begin an ordered life of quiet, consistent work. Now, this is really amazing to me, because you would think, on the one hand, that if Jesus was coming, if you really believed He was coming, and if the end of the world was near, people were on the edge of damnation and judgment. And since we believe the Bible is the absolute priority and the most wonderful thing you can do to occupy your time, you would think the apostle would say, I certainly want to commend you for just saying no to work. I just want to commend you for pouring your life into ministry. I just want to commend you for studying Scripture. I want to commend you for not wasting your time in some job. I just want to commend you for being out there zealous and proclaiming Christ and studying Scripture, because that's really what you ought to do with all your time and energy. But he doesn't say that. He says, go to work, shut your mouth, and do your work. I don't even think he sees the job as an evangelistic field particularly. I think what you have to say on the job by how you work is the platform on which your individual witness will begin to have some credibility. He just says, quietly get your life in line and go to work. And somebody's going to say, but it's not as spiritual. It is. It's a command. It's a way to glorify God. It's why you were placed where you were placed in the flow of the creative mandate. It's all a part of God's plan. And it will affect your witness, believe me. It also makes for unity in the church, which affects the church's corporate witness. Just keep your mouth shut and go to work. Calm down. Settle down. Get some discipline in your life. Be productive. You don't need idle time. And you don't need to be doing these kinds of enterprises which assume you don't need to work. God says work. That's all part of the very, very basic command of God for us. Why? So you can earn the bread you eat. And you won't be a burden to the community. And you won't be a burden to the church. And in verse 13, there's a word to the rest of the folks. It's obvious, I think, if you think about it. When I first read it, I thought, well, what does this have to do with anything? And then as I thought, I saw it. But as for you, brethren, that's the rest. Those of you that are working, those of you that are having to pay for these people, having to pass out your money and give them food, the rest of you, brethren, do not grow weary of doing good. You see, the potential was they would become so tired of these deadbeats, they become so fed up with giving this money and this charity to these lazy people that they would become very weary of the whole process, and then when somebody came with a real need, they would be indifferent to it. So he's saying, look, don't you grow weary of doing what is really good. The assumption is they were weary of taking care of these people who should have been taking care of themselves, and he says, don't let your weariness translate over to weariness in doing what you really should do. Doing what is good, kalas, is the term that's attached to the verb there. It means what is perceived by others to be noble, so says Milligan in his lexicon. What is perceived to be noble. Do what is noble. I mean, you go back to the Psalms and you're going to find out over and over again that we're to take care of the poor and that when you take care of the poor, God will bless you. Go back to Proverbs. You're going to find the same thing. Go back to Isaiah. Go to Luke chapter 14, verses 12 to 14. And what does Jesus say? When you have a dinner, when you have a reception, don't invite the wealthy people who are going to reciprocate. Invite the blind and the lame and the halt and the maimed and the poor who can never pay you back, and God will pay you back in eternity in the resurrection. Take care of the poor. In Acts chapter 20 and verse 35, the apostle Paul says, you saw me work and labor, and I showed you how that you ought to do that in order to give to people who have need based on what our Lord said, it is more blessed to give than receive. And even in the letter to the Galatians chapter 2 and verse 10, he says, they only asked us to remember the poor, the very thing I also was eager to do. Who asked him? The church at Jerusalem, the leaders there, John, Peter, James, Barnabas. We remember the poor. Paul went around collecting an offering for the poor, the really poor, the truly poor, who want to work and maybe work a little but can't earn enough. You've still got to make up what they can't earn. If they're willing to work, there's still going to be people that can't make up enough. There are people in our community, there are people in our church who try hard. Their skill level keeps them at a low income level, and they can't support their family maybe in all the areas they need to, and we help them. There may be single parents who do everything they can, who try hard, and they work as hard as they can, but they still come up short. There may be people who have physical disabilities, and consequently they have needs. And I applaud that our society will meet those needs. That's a right thing to do. And certainly it's a right thing for Christians to do. So he says, don't you get weary in doing what is really good for people who genuinely have need. And that's a very important balancing point. Now, these things will keep our harmony together, our unity together. All this discord that's coming into the church, people are so weary of these people, they're so sick of them, that they want to, the tendency is to stop doing good to people who really have need. You can see it was fracturing the fellowship, and discord and animosity was coming in. He says, you people go to work on the one hand, and the rest of you who can supply the lack for those who genuinely have need, you do that, and that'll keep the harmony of the church. Maintain the unity, and that's central to the testimony. Fifthly, shame. Not only does disfellowship, example, survival, and harmony constitute a motive for going to work, but shame. Look at verse 14. If anyone doesn't obey our instruction in this letter, take special note of that man and do not associate with him so that he may be put to shame. If anybody doesn't obey the instruction in this letter, I'm telling you, they are really obstinate. He said it over and over again when he was there. He wrote it a couple times in the first letter. He's now saying it again, and if these people don't obey this instruction, you take special note of that man. Mark him out. Give him serious attention. Keep on noticing that person. Keep your eye on that person for the purpose of not associating with him. Watch him so that you can avoid him. Stay away from him. Withdraw your fellowship. A double compound verb meaning do not get mixed up with. Put the pressure of isolation. Only this time you're pushing him further. This continues to be that third step of discipline where you're isolating him, but your isolation is keeping him at a distance. You take note, you watch the pattern, and you avoid the man in order that he may be put to shame. Now you've gone beyond just his isolation. You're trying to make him feel shame. That's a distasteful word, shame. Literally in the Greek, it means to turn on yourself, to feel what you really are. Let him see what he really is, a wicked, disobedient, recalcitrant sinner. Shame him because he won't work. But there's one final incentive left, and that's love. And I'm so glad Paul put this last statement in verse 15. And yet, do not regard him as an enemy, but admonish him as a brother. Don't treat him yet like a tax collector or a heathen. Don't treat him like an enemy of God, an enemy of Christ, an enemy of the church, an enemy of a believer. Don't treat him that way. You haven't yet totally thrown him to Satan, turning him over to Satan that he'll learn not to blaspheme, as is discussed in 1 Corinthians 5 for the unrepentant adulterer. He doesn't so far yet. You're still at the third stage. You're still admonishing him. That is, warning him about his behavior and calling him to obedience. And you're regarding him not yet as the tax collector, not yet as the outcast. The tax collector being the most outcast person in Jewish culture. That's why that illustration is used by our Lord in Matthew 18. You're not throwing him out yet. You're not alienating him as an enemy. You're still calling to him as a brother. He is still in the family of God. Treat him with love like you would a brother. Treat him with affection like you would a brother or sister. Like Proverbs 27:6 says, faithful are the wounds of a friend. Show him tenderness. Understand that you need to lift him up considering yourself, lest you also be tempted, as Galatians 6 says. Restore such a one in love. You know the interesting thing about this little list I've given you? Disfellowship, example, survival, harmony, shame, and love. Those motivations to the person who won't work should also motivate anyone in any sinful behavior. It's very generic in that sense. No matter what the sin is, it's the same things that should motivate. The threat of losing the fellowship with other believers. The fact that you have not followed the holy example of those who have walked before you. Even the issue of survival, because you can die from continued sin. Some Corinthians did. And certainly the idea of harmony, you're disrupting and ripping and tearing the unity of the church. And certainly shame, you should feel guilt and shame. And certainly love should call you back as those who are in the body of Christ and are your brothers and sisters woo you. And so this is how we deal with any believer in any pattern of sin. And if they resist this, then you can treat them like an enemy. Then you can turn them over to Satan. Then Paul says in 1 Corinthians 5, I don't want you to have any fellowship with them. I don't even want you to eat with them. I want you to turn them out totally. But here, Paul, one more time, for the third time in three steps, is pleading with the church to call them back. The American work ethic has eroded. That's where we started. That's a good place to end. But the Christian work ethic hasn't changed one bit. May I suggest to you that you were saved and called to a vocation so that you might honor God in your job? When you go to work, that's a divine vocation. God has given you the skill and the opportunity to do what you do. And you're to work for His glory.
17: 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And then be here next week and consider this question. 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
8: Right now, I'm training for a marathon. I never thought I could get to this point, but I actually think I can do it.
9: Endurance is built little by little by pressing through the difficulties.
8: My dad's sickness is just wiping me out emotionally. I don't know how I'm going to keep going.
9: When you face a challenging situation through God's power, it's kind of like waking up to run on a cold morning. God may be leading you through the trial because he has bigger battles for you up ahead. Maybe he's training you for a marathon. When God led the children of Israel out of slavery in Egypt, he knew they were going to battle some giants. So he led them into the desert to teach them endurance. It turned out to be a spiritual fitness program. Maybe he's doing the same thing in your life right now. Would you trust him? Someday you'll be able to see exactly what he had in mind. With Seeking Him, I'm Nancy DeMoss Wagmuth.
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21: Have you ever seen that movie, The Passion of the Christ? It was one of those movies that came out that really had such an impact on our world and upon individuals. It's a very intense movie, to say the least. Reviews on that movie when it came out were everything from, this is the most powerful movie ever made, to what was Mel Gibson thinking? Subtitles and all? Now, why would they say things like that? When the average person goes to the movie, they go to be entertained. That's what we go for. We live in a culture that wants to be charmed. We want to be amused. Have you ever thought about that word, amuse? The awe of amuse means not, okay? Muse means to think. So to be amused means to not think. It's only to be entertained. Are you not entertained? Almost every movie made has that in mind, to entertain us to the point of where we don't have to think about anything. Well, that obviously wasn't the case with that movie, The Passion of the Christ. That movie makes us think a lot. It starts with a quote from the book of Isaiah, which possibly didn't make any sense to many when it came on. And The Passion possibly left the average person with more questions than they had before watching it. Yet for those who have read the Bible, for those who have gone to church, following the movie was much easier to get it. For it's all about Jesus and why He came. He came to die on the cross. But why was He so brutally bludgeoned to death? I mean, why couldn't He just go to the cross? Why couldn't it be like the Catholic statue inside their sanctuaries where Jesus is on the cross, or the picture and He's got a sad look on His face and a little bit of blood coming down the side? Why did it have to be so brutal? Why was it so gruesome? Why did God allow it to happen that way? And what does it have to do with you and me? Well, it has everything to do with you and me. The Passion of the Christ was a movie about the death of Jesus Christ. The movie opened with Jesus in the Garden of Gethsemane. He appeared to be beside himself. He seemed to be nervous to the point of being scared. But why? The Bible says in Luke 22:44, it says, "And being in agony, he was praying very fervently, and his sweat became like the drops of blood falling down upon the ground." That word agony in the original Greek language means just that. He was in agony. According to the dictionary, it means the torture and struggle that one faces before death. That verse goes on to say that Jesus' sweat became like drops of blood. This is a condition known as hematidrosis, which is caused by an extreme anguish and physical strain on the physical body. It causes certain capillaries to dilate and burst, causing an infusion of blood going into our sweat glands. So it mixes the blood with the sweat. Now notice, this is only recorded in Luke's gospel, for Luke was a physician. He obviously was aware of this condition. Yet, this brings to mind an obvious question. If Jesus was God, why was he so frantic? How was this even possible? Was he not the God of all peace? Well, yes, he was. Of course he was. He was fully God. Yet, we must never forget that God allowed himself to become also fully man. And in his humanity, he was going to be tortured. He would be put to death. It would not just be any death. It would be a massive, horrific death. Jesus understood this. As God, he was completely aware of every single aspect of what was laid out before him. And he didn't use any of his, quote, God powers to take away any of the pain that was going to come his way. He knew everything down to the last blow of what was coming to his body. Consider what the Bible records in the book of Isaiah, 750 years before Christ was even born. For his gruesome death was recorded with exacting details. The Bible says in Isaiah chapter 50, verse 6, he says, "I gave my back to those who strike me, and my cheeks to those who pluck out my beard. I did not cover my face from the humiliation and the spitting." I wonder what was worse for Jesus. Men grabbing chunks of his beard and ripping it out of his face, or the humiliation of the God-man standing there with people spitting in his face? The Bible tells us in Isaiah 52:14, "So his appearance was marred more than any man, and his form more than the sons of man." Brutally beaten. Isaiah 53:4 says, "Surely our griefs he himself bore, and our sorrows he carried, yet we ourselves esteemed him stricken, smitten of God and afflicted. But he was pierced through for our transgressions. He was crushed for our iniquities. The chastening of our well-being fell upon him, and by his scourging we are healed. All of us, like sheep, have gone astray. Each of us has turned to his own way. But the Lord has caused the iniquity of us all to fall upon him. He was oppressed and he was afflicted, yet he did not open his mouth, like a lamb that was led to the slaughter, but the Lord was pleased to crush him." Pleased to crush him? "If he would render himself as a guilt offering. As a result of the anguish of his soul," and boy, did we see the anguish of his soul in the Garden of Gethsemane when he was pouring out drops of blood from his sweat. "He will see and be satisfied. By his knowledge, the righteous one, my servant, will justify many, as he will bear their iniquities." Wow. So all of that was all spoken between Isaiah 50, chapter 50 and 53, telling us the exacting details. Yes, Jesus knew exactly what was going to happen to him, and he faced it in his humanity, not using his God powers to shield from all of that. He was truly like a lamb that was led to the slaughter. He was harassed. He was defiled. He was browbeat. He was humiliated. They literally slaughtered him. That word in the Hebrew means that they literally butchered him. But again, why? Why? So that he would be the guilt offering for our sin. Our iniquity in the Hebrew means our perversity, our moral evil, our faults, our mischief. And boy, have we had a lot of that in our lives. It was the punishment that actually each and every one of us deserved for our sin. Could you imagine being kidnapped and your kidnappers told you that they were going to torture you and kill you tomorrow? So they came in at 8 o'clock at night and they say, man, we're going to torture you tomorrow, man. We're going to take like bamboo and slide it up underneath your fingernail. We're going to take pliers and pull your toenails off. Then we're going to start chopping each one of your fingers off. Then we're going to start breaking your bones from your toes up to your knees. And we're just, could you imagine them giving you details of what they're going to do to you? And then how are you going to sleep that night? Maybe not so good. Yes, Jesus knew in exacting detail what Satan was going to unleash on him. And not only would he be tortured physically, but he would also bear the sin of the world upon his sinless body. As you know, there's over 7 billion people on planet Earth, almost 7.3 billion people in the world today. Now add up all the sin of every single human being that's ever lived on planet Earth since Adam and Eve. The sin of the world being thrown onto his body. That's what Jesus bore for us. Understand, that's a lot of sin, okay? That's a lot of sin. For all have sinned, all have come short of the glory of God. Now, some people ask, well, what is sin exactly? Well, according to the Bible, I guess you could say in its simplest terms, it's found in James 4:17. It says, therefore, to the one who knows the right thing to do and does not do it, to him it is sin. So you know the right thing to do because, see, God, you know, we don't have to, you know, read in the Ten Commandments. It's like, thou shalt not steal. See, we already know that instinctively because it says in Romans 2:15 that God has given us a conscience and that he's wrote his word upon the fleshly tablets of our heart. So when we start to do something wrong, we start going down that path and we're going to cheat on our taxes or, you know, whatever we're going to do that's wrong. It's like all of a sudden we get that little feeling inside, you shouldn't do that. That's wrong. You know, and it's like, see, God put that inside of us. And so, when we know the right thing to do and we don't do it, you go to steal something, you go to do this, you hack somebody behind their back. You know, I probably shouldn't tell you this, but, you know, okay, well, you shouldn't. That's why you said, I probably shouldn't tell you this. Exactly. Whenever you have that feeling, I probably shouldn't say this, don't say it. I probably shouldn't, don't say it. Because you're going to be in trouble. Yes, that's the simplest answer. It's like, you know the right thing to do? And you don't do it. That's sin. Because God has given us all that conscience. We know what right and wrong is. God's the one who established that moral code in which all of humanity must live by. Now, there are many today that will refute this and they'll say, you know what? There's no moral code. Everything's relative. I will only live under the moral code that I think is right in my own eyes. Yet they forget this one very important thing. That God is the one who created every human being along with everything that is seen and unseen throughout the universe as we know it. And with that knowledge, we can either continue to govern ourselves, justify our own lifestyles as we follow our own ideologies to what we think is either right or wrong, but yet in the end, we will stand in the presence of Almighty God, no matter what. So it doesn't matter what anyone wants to say or do. Guess what? In the end, you're going to stand before God because it's appointed for every man and every woman to die once. Whether you're a good person or a bad person, you're still going to die. And then what happens after you die? You stand in God's presence for judgment. And when people say, I don't believe that, well, too bad, because guess what? You're going to die and you will stand before God in judgment. Or we can embrace him. Which is the better thing? Embrace him for the forgiveness of our sins. Again, the Bible says that we have all sinned in Romans 3:23, and we have all fallen short of the glory of God. Obviously, in life, some people sin more than others. But here's the kicker. Only one sin kicks you out of heaven. So, I mean, obviously there's some people who say, well, that guy's a total dirtbag. I mean, look at him. He does everything wrong. He's got tons of sin. It's like by the truckloads. And then you see the other person, they're kind of like a goody two-shoes and they're always doing right. You see them, you know, they're driving their car on the freeway going the speed limit. You're like, what? Who goes the speed limit? It's like, I will not go over the speed limit. Okay, that's fine. But just get over in the emergency lane on the side because everyone else wants to go. I'm not saying that I ever sped. No, yeah, I have. Okay, it's like, I don't want any lightning bolts coming in here. But anyway, but the point is, some people do a lot to walk very uprightly and live, you know, very good lives. And we know people like

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2: Tree was good for food, and that it was a delight to the eyes, and that the tree was desirable to make one wise. She took from the fruit and she ate, and she gave it also to her husband with her, and he ate. Then the eyes of both of them were opened, and they knew that they were naked, and they sewed fig leaves together and made themselves loin coverings. Okay, we'll stop right there. Well, it couldn't have started out any better. God created man and woman, and they were ruling over God's creation, the garden that was called Eden, which of course means paradise. We looked at that last time. And there they were, together, both naked in paradise. I mean, what better scenario can you have? It's just like everything's great. There was no perversion. There was no shame. There was no guilt. They just frolicked naked together and had a great old time. All things were pure. There was no sin in the beginning. There was no sickness. There was no disease. Adam and Eve were going to live forever. And they had an awesome relationship with God, their creator, because he would come down and hang out with them in the cool of the day. And he would talk to Adam and Eve. There was only one rule in the Garden of Eden. Don't eat of this one tree in the middle of the garden. Don't eat of the tree of good and evil. Yet, just like you and me, right when you think life couldn't get any better, suddenly in comes a snake, and he's loose in the garden. Notice how the serpent questioned God's word. And by questioning what God had told Eve, the serpent was really questioning God's love for Eve. As the serpent hissed to Eve, "Has God said?" Like, really? Did he really say that? I mean, think about it for a moment, what the devil was saying in reality. It was this: how could this be so wrong when it looks and feels so good? How could it be wrong? Like when someone that's married crosses the line with another person at work or somewhere else, and they say, "But it feels so right. It feels so good. I haven't felt like this in years. I've been married to Mr. Humpty Dumpty at home, and everything's so wonderful now." You know, how the single Christian starts dating a non-believer. You know, "I've been a good person. I've been going to church and all of these things, and I've been praying, oh God, send me Prince Charming or send me that hot babe at church, but I haven't found him yet. But I found this non-believer, and boy, they seem so nice, and boy, it feels so good, and it's like they really look hot too. That's always cool too. And hey, I'm just gonna go out and have some fun." Others will say, "Hey, it's okay to look as long as you don't touch." Yet don't we always look before we touch? Isn't that what entices us to touch? You know, it's like, you know, isn't that where every person that falls into sin, don't we always fantasize about something long before we actually do it? You know, did we not first, you know, think about it, look at it, you know, have that thought in our mind before we actually touch? "But I love him," she says, "but you're both married and you're not married to each other. You're married to other people. But he's my true soulmate. I didn't know what I was doing when I was younger and I married Bozo. It's like this one's my soulmate. It's like, you know it's right. I feel it in my heart." I can't tell you how many times I've heard that. You know, "I feel it inside. I feel it in my heart." Well, listen to what the Bible has to say about our heart when you're thinking, "Well, I'm going with this because I feel it in my heart." The Bible says in Jeremiah 17:9, "The heart is more deceitful than all else and is desperately sick. Who can understand?"

0: understand it. The next verse in verse 10 says, well, God understands it. He knows the heart. He created us. But it's like our heart can be deceitful and it can be wicked inside. You can't just trust that. How many times in your life have you felt in your heart, oh, I need to do this. I need to make this investment. I need to buy that. And, oh, we got to hurry up and do it. I feel it inside. We got to rush. Go, hurry up. If we don't get this, what's the last one? Let's go. And then you do it. And then you're like, oh, it was the worst thing I could have ever done. Worst investment. Oh, my goodness. It's like, or you went out and bought a car that was way too expensive. And you were all on emotions and feelings. And then they're like, oh, I can't believe it. Oh, it's just so frustrating. See, our heart is wrong many times, many times. Can it be right? Yes, but it can be wrong, and it's been wrong many times. And when you come down and say, yeah, but I feel it in my heart. It's like, oh, be careful, your heart's wicked. Singles will resist God's word and date non-believers. Others will compromise their faith as they justify what they know is wrong and sinful. Some will steal from their employer to make up for their paycheck. They'll get the paycheck and say, this isn't a paycheck. This is pathetic. I deserve so much more than this. And they justify stealing to make up for what they feel they need more. Listen, if you don't like your job, you don't like what you're being paid, well, then quit and go someplace else. But don't you ever think that you have the right to make up for that by stealing, ever. Some will lie to close a deal. I was in sales for years, and there's so many opportunities to lie, you know, to close a deal. You know, thinking, well, it's just business. Hey, come on, pastor, I'm in the world. It's just business. What happens? It's what everybody does. Yet why is it that we will question the word of God when it conflicts with our lifestyle instead of questioning our lifestyle when it conflicts with the word of God? We're never to lie. And I'll tell you this, because I was in sales for years. And I wasn't just in little sales, I was in big sales. I sold millions of dollars of equipment. And let me tell you, it's like you will lose sales if you're honest. So if you're a salesman, you will lose sales if you're honest. But let me tell you this, you will gain so much more by being honest. Yes, you'll lose some because you're being honest. But it will turn around and be blessed by doing so much more because of God's hand of blessing. And people will trust you and they'll know when you tell people the truth. Like, you know what? I could tell you this to get the deal, but to be honest with you, I'm not going to tell you that because you don't need this piece of equipment. This is not going to help you. I would sell all kinds of attachments for the front of skid steer loaders, and they made all kinds of things. They make trenchers for them, concrete hammers, backhoe attachments, and some of those post-hole augers, some of those attachments worked really good on front of a skid steer loader, you know, like a Bobcat. But other ones didn't work too good. And there would be people like they want to buy a trencher for the front. And you go, if you're thinking this is going to be like a ditch witch trencher and you're going to be able to dig down 4 feet and just, you know, mow in the ground and just dig long trenches with this thing's going to fall apart. It's like junk. And I would tell people that don't buy this thing for this piece of equipment. If you're just doing sprinklers in a front yard or something like that, and you're digging down like 10 inches, it'll work perfect for that. But if you're digging down doing industrial work, this thing will fall apart. And people say, well, I'm going to buy it anyway. Okay, well, I told you. Then they'd buy it and it'd fall apart. And I say, well, I told you. And they say, yeah, you know what? You're right. I should have listened to you. Well, listen to me next time. So, but at least I told them instead of like, oh, this would be the greatest thing for you and getting a sale. And then the guy's all hating you afterwards because you weren't honest with them. Again, why will we question the word of God? We shouldn't be questioning that when it conflicts with our lifestyle. We should be questioning our lifestyle every single time when it conflicts with God's word. This is why we must be taught the word of God. And we must cling to what the word of God says, whether we like it or not. So if you have big conflict with God's word, guess what? Change the way you think. God's word will never change. Yeah, but our culture and our society says something different now. Well, then culture and society is wrong. How about that? It's wrong. And it doesn't matter how much you'll be in a sore leg or, you know, the person who's like the bigot, as they will call you. It's like, no, you stand on what God's word says. It will never change. And in the long run, you will see that by standing with God's word, it'll be the best thing that you've ever done.
1: That is all the time we have for today's message. Thank you so much for joining us. We hope you feel encouraged to join us next time as we follow along in our series through the Book of Beginnings. 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
16: Hi, guys. Do me a favor. Let's open up together to the Gospel of John, chapter 1. The Gospel of John, chapter 1. We have just started a verse-by-verse, paragraph-by-paragraph, chapter-by-chapter study through the Gospel of John that is planned for the next 46 weeks. And if the Lord comes before we finish, Lord willing, no one in the room will be disappointed. John chapter 1. A few years ago, I got to walk on the Camino de Santiago. For those of you who are not familiar with the Camino, the church tradition is that the Apostle James brought the gospel to Spain. He returned to Jerusalem and he became the first martyr of the apostles. Subsequently, the Spanish church went and got the remains of James and he was buried in Spain. And a cathedral was erected to honor the fallen apostle who had brought the gospel to Spain. It is the third largest cathedral in Christendom, and pilgrims started making journeys from all over Europe, not only Spain, but from Portugal up through the Iberian Peninsula, from France over the Pyrenees, and throughout Western Europe to pay homage, to pay respect to the apostle who brought the gospel to Spain. Presently, you can do that hike, the Camino, whether you are a religious pilgrim, whether you are an outdoor enthusiast, or whether you are a seeker, someone looking for something beyond themselves. As I ventured on the Camino with a dear friend of mine, the Lord had placed on my heart the sense that it was going to be a journey in humility. You walk about 20 miles a day. Sometimes you're engaged in conversation with those that you travel with. Frequently you meet people along the way. And the question is never asked, what do you do? The first question that is generally asked is, why? Why are you here? And interestingly enough, why is a very telling question in regard to identity. And if someone takes a liking to you or you take a liking to someone, you may continue to journey with them throughout this pilgrimage. And somewhere along the way, the questions are going to get deeper. The question is going to get more probing. The question may take the form of, tell me about you. What do you say about yourself? Who are you? And as you contemplate that question, tell me about you. Who are you? What do you say about yourself? I'm confident that there are all sorts of answers that would be represented in a place like this. Similarly, there are all sorts of responses that would be indicative of our culture. For example, some of us in this room might lead with our faith. There might be others in the room, and there's no shame in this, who would be leading with information about their family. I'm a mother to five. I'm a father. I'm a grandpa to six. There might be some who'd be leading about their career. There might be some of us who would be leading in regard to our political party or preferences. Undoubtedly, there would be some in the culture who would be leading with their gender identity, their sexual orientation, a race or ethnicity. And undoubtedly, there would be some who would be leading with their hobby, what they're enthusiastic about. I'm a surfer. I'm a cyclist. I'm a foodie. Or your favorite sports team. And all of those responses are likely indicative not only of our own sense of identity, but our own sense of identity relative to Jesus. That as we grow in our understanding of Christ, as we grow in our relationship with Christ, our sense of our identity, whether we are abased, in other words, whether we think compared to others we are the worst, is elevated. Or whether we think we're awesome! Look at all these people! I'm awesome! That we're humbled. And we see ourselves more clearly. And this morning we are going to learn from John the Baptist this important question of identity. Beginning at verse 19. Now this is the testimony of John. When the Jews sent priests and Levites from Jerusalem to ask him, "Who are you?" He confessed, and he did not deny, but he confessed, "I am the Christ." And they asked him then, "What then? Are you Elijah?" And he said, "I am not." "Are you the prophet?" And he said, "No." Verse 22. Then they said to him, "Who are you, that we may give an answer to those who sent us? What do you say about yourself?" So as you're taking notes, the subject that we're talking about today is that John the Baptist proclaims Jesus. John the Baptist proclaims Jesus. And really the object that I believe God intends for all of us today is that we would behold the Lamb, that we would behold Jesus. Now real quickly, the context before we get into the text. In the first 18 verses, the Apostle John gives us a prologue, so to speak, of his gospel. He has told us about Jesus, that he is the Logos, the Word. He is the manifestation of God's wisdom. He is the manifestation of God that brings order from chaos, that brings beauty from darkness. John tells us that he is the true light by which all other claims as to religious truth or moral truth can be tested. And John concludes with the notion that this Word became man and he dwelt among us, that Christ came and the incarnation, he lived as fully human, fully God amongst us. And in that context, now John the Apostle transitions to the testimony of John the Baptist. John the Baptist is one of seven, including Christ, and the first who proclaims that Jesus is God. The ministry that we're about to look at is the first week of Jesus' public ministry after his baptism at the Jordan River, after his temptation for 40 days as described in Matthew 4. And now John the Apostle introduces us to the testimony of John the Baptist or John the Baptizer. And the first question is, who is John the Baptist? Who is John the Baptist? First, we see that John is not the Christ. So at verse 19, we're told the Jews. And here the reference isn't to all the Jewish people. It's the Jewish leaders. And they sent priests and Levites. Priests and Levites were uniquely called by God to serve at the temple. They were involved in worship of God. They have official status. And they are sent to John the Baptist to ask him, "Who are you?" And John, in response, he doesn't start to allude to any of his great accolades. In other words, this is John the Baptist. He has more followers than Jesus at this time. Wow. He was a priest. That's pretty noble in that culture. He was a prophet sent from God. Again, another great accolade. He has miraculous circumstances surrounding his birth. He is wildly popular. His influence is, in essence, immeasurable. John was so popular that people began to think, this is the Messiah. Now, I don't care how popular someone you're following on your socials is, you're probably not confused whether they're the Christ. John the Baptist, his ministry is so significant that people are actually thinking, this guy could be our Messiah. This guy might be the Christ. The religious leaders are formally approaching him, so they ask the question, who are you? And instead of saying, I'm this or I'm that, he says, I am not the Christ. He's anticipating why they ask. Like if somebody says to me, so tell me about you, I generally don't lead with, well, I'm not the Messiah, in case you were wondering, but if you've had my chili. And so he makes it very clear, I'm not him. And so the follow-up question is asked at verse 21. Are you Elijah then? And so where's that question coming from? So near the end of our Old Testament, one of the last of the prophets, Malachi, tells us in the fourth chapter that prior to the coming of the Messiah, that God will send forth Elijah to turn the hearts of the people back to God, to prepare the way before the coming Messiah. And John here says, I'm not literally Elijah. I'm not him. But in Matthew chapter 11, Jesus made clear that John the Baptist functioned as Elijah in preparing the hearts of the people to return to God, to recognize the one who was coming. So now John has said, I'm not Jesus, I'm not the Messiah, I'm not Elijah. And then at verse 21, he tells us that he's not the prophet. Again, where's this coming from? So Deuteronomy 18 in Moses' swan song as he prepares for Joshua to lead the people across the Jordan River, to lead God's people into the promised land. Moses will not be leading them. So he reminds them of their history all the way from their enslavement in Egypt through the Exodus, through 40 years in the wilderness, God's faithfulness, bringing them to this place. And during this swan song address, Moses says to them, when you enter into this land, at some point God is going to send forth a prophet like me. In other words, he's going to be human, but much more than that. And Moses instructs God's people in Deuteronomy chapter 18, verse 15. This is the one you need to listen to. Now, most of your English translations, as you look there at verse 21, you're going to notice that the word prophet is capitalized. Our editors are adding in for us to give us understanding. The understanding of God's people, the understanding of Christians during the last 2,000 years, that this reference in Deuteronomy 18 was a messianic prophecy. Are you him? Are you the prophet? And again, Elijah expounds that, or excuse me, John expounds that he is not. He said no. Now, as you contemplate your sense of identity, recognize that every sense of your identity is going to be taken from you, except for one. In other words, if you were a great athlete or you fancied yourself a great athlete, That identity is going to be taken from you. Your identity in your marriage, sooner or later, that is going to change. Your identity with children, sooner or later, that is going to change. Your identity relative to your career, that is going to change. Your identity relative to your physical appearance. Spoiler alert, that's going to change. Gravity always wins. You can have so many tucks that the ears are in the back of your head. But sooner or later, y'all become the saggy, baggy elephant. It's just a matter of time. And so no matter what you've placed your identity in, if it isn't the one thing, it's going to come crashing down. Now, as I prepared for the Camino, I recognized that I was in a season of my life where there was still plenty of tread left on the tires, that God wasn't done despite all of my inadequacies. He was still going to use me. But I was in a season of my life where I recognized that Pastor Jeremy, Pastor Mark, that they would now be leading the large-scale, long-term initiatives like the Family Center and the disciple-making process, that those kind of initiatives I had the pleasure of leading for 25 years in this church, where I got to teach 90-plus percent of the weekends, that my teaching rotation was going to be diminished so that theirs could be expanded, that I was going to be stepping back, so to speak, that they would be stepping forward. By the way, I'm not leaving. I have no plans. I don't need. I heard Pastor Bruce is leaving. Is that what he was talking about? Where'd you hear that from? And no, I'm not. And I recognize, again, this was another lesson in humility. My identity was not what I do. In something else. So the questions continue, and John identifies himself, beginning at verse 22. Then they said to him, "Who are you? That we may give an answer to those who sent us. What do you say about yourself?" He said, "I am the voice of one crying in the wilderness, 'Make straight the way of the Lord,' as the prophet Isaiah said." So the envoys recognize, like, hey, we got sent by these religious leaders. We have to give an answer to these people. Help us out, John. What do you say about yourself? Okay, we know who you're not, but tell us who you are. What do you say about yourself so that we can give an answer? Who are you? And John, man, you have to understand, this guy is wearing a camel hair tunic. In other words, imagine a poncho that isn't like treated leather. You just killed something and you threw the skin over you. You never showered. You never washed this thing because you didn't have a change of garment. This thing, people knew John the Baptist was coming at least 50 feet away. Like the prophet's coming, I smell him. The guy ate locust. In other words, you're having a conversation with dude and he just pulls out of his backpack like a giant grasshopper, bites the head off while you're talking to him. And you're trying to honor this person because he's God's representative. And you recognize he's a little different. Like, who are you? What do you say about yourself? And John, in this most incredibly poignant response, says, "I am the voice of one crying in the wilderness." In other words, I'm crying in the midst of a culture that doesn't want to hear. I'm crying, I'm shouting in a vacuum. Is anyone listening? And here's my message. Prepare the way of the Lord. Make straight his path. And he quotes now from Isaiah chapter 40. And this in the ancient world would be a familiar refrain. When a king was going to visit his subjects, he would send out envoys, he would send out heralds, he would send out messengers, make straight the way of the king. In other words, fill the potholes, remove the fallen trees. The king is coming. Whatever is blocking his journey to the desired destination, get it out of the way. And here is John the Baptist quotes now Isaiah 40 verses 1 to 3. You'll notice it's not make way the path of the king. It's the Lord. It's small upper case. And that is uniquely a reference to the Old Testament name of God, make straight the way of Jehovah. This is his ministry. This is his message. His message is focused on, I am just an ambassador of Jesus, and I'm trying to tell as many people as I can, the king is coming. The king is here. Whatever obstacle there is in your life, get rid of it. Remove it. Humble yourself. Repent. Now, that wouldn't be a bad message for a culture that doesn't know the Lord. And similarly, it's not a bad message for those who do know the Lord. What obstacle might there be that is keeping us from seeing our identity relative to Him rather than who we are, what we do, what we've done? Second John's ministry, verse 24, now those who were sent were from the Pharisees. And they asked him, saying, why then do you baptize if you are not the Christ, nor Elijah, nor the prophet? And John answered them, saying, I baptize with water, but there stands one among you whom you do not know. So, now the Pharisees, a sect of Judaism known for their holiness or their piety, they send representatives to John. It's like, okay, so we got word that you're not the Christ and you are not Elijah and you are not the prophet. So in other words, if you don't have that sanctioned authority, why you doing what you're doing baptizing people? Now, step back for a moment. History lesson. Are we ready?
17: Yes.
16: All right. So up until the ministry of John the Baptist, understand Jews do not get baptized. All right. Jews immerse themselves in ceremonial baths called mikvot or mikvah singular. But Gentiles, most of y'all, when you come to faith in Judaism, now you engage in a ceremonial or ritual cleansing. It is a symbol not only of the need for ritual cleansing, but it is a symbol of humility and repentance. This is the historical context. Now, John the Baptist changes everything. In Matthew chapter 3, we see a line of people, they're Jews, including religious leaders, coming to be baptized by John. And John doesn't give out welcome packets. He doesn't serve donuts and specialty coffee. He greets people like this. You bunch of snakes, what are you doing here? Wow, that's hardcore. Hard to argue with a guy eating giant grasshoppers wearing the camel skin outfit. John is baptizing Jews. Jews were so impressed with the power and authority of John's ministry that conviction by the Holy Spirit came upon them, and they saw their own need to repent, their own need for ritual cleansing, just like Gentiles. In other words, it would be no different than people who would identify as followers of Christ, as Christians, saying, I need to be humbled. I need to repent. I need to see my identity relative to Jesus rather than what it has been. And then John says, look, I'm baptizing with water. This is a symbolic ritual cleansing of identity. And then he says, but there is one among you. In other words, the king is here. You might not have recognized him, but he is here. He has come. And he baptizes with the Holy Spirit, speaking in this context about regeneration, being born of the Spirit, being born again, receiving forgiveness of sins.
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6: When you think about the people who shaped your life, chances are a grandparent is somewhere near the top of that list. With Grandparents' Day coming up, we're taking a closer look at the incredible role grandparents play in passing down family stories, faith, values, and wisdom from one generation to the next. Stay with us. 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Welcome to the 805 Connection. I'm Brian Toohey. Grandparents' Day is September 13th, and today we're celebrating the people who often serve as the heart of the family. Our guest is Dr. Jody DeBrito, and she is a licensed marriage and family therapist, a member of the counseling team at Focus on the Family, an aftercare coach for Hope Restored Marriage Centers, a mother, and perhaps most importantly for today's conversation, she's a grandmother herself. Jody, welcome to the 805 Connection.
7: Thank you so much for having me, Brian. It's always nice to be on your show.
6: Yeah, it's great to have you back, and it's always good to talk about grandparents. I mean, my grandparents were wonderful people, and I had a East Coast grandparents that I didn't see very often, so it was always a treat when they came into town and flew out to be with us on the West Coast. And I was privileged to have grandparents that were right there in my hometown, so it was just a wonderful experience. They're weaving yarns. My grandfather used to sit out on the porch and weave yarns about family history, which I really loved. Let's start with you personally. Tell us about your family, your grandchildren, and why this topic is so close to your heart.
7: Well, I have the honor and privilege to live only about a mile away from my two grandchildren. I have a grandson who is very close to being 14 in just a few weeks, and a granddaughter who is 11. And it's just been a joy to be involved with them since the day that they were born. We were there when both of them were born, and we've provided some child care pretty much every week since they were born. And that has been a joy. And just watching them grow and watching them change, and also being there to help them navigate some of the difficult things that are going on in their lives and some of the confusing things that are going on in the world has been very rewarding.
6: All right. What surprised you the most about being a grandparent?
7: Well, I would say not exactly a surprise, because my mother told me that this was the case, but experiencing it was the surprise, that it's all the joy with not as much responsibility. So if you're watching your grandkids, of course, you're responsible for them and you have to follow through on what parents have asked you to do. But very often there are issues that cause maybe just a little bit of tension, and it's very easy to say, let's talk with your mom and dad when we get home about that, and kind of download the issues to them and let them handle things that you as a parent would have been responsible for handling.
6: Yeah, grandparenting, a little less responsibility for all the – oh, you can literally hand them off to the parents. Here you go. But then again, it's important to be following what the wishes are of the parents and the direction, because they have their rules and kind of continue those over. But you've spent decades helping families. When you look at today's culture, why are grandparents more important than ever?
7: Well, first of all, we have an economy that forces most families into a situation where both mom and dad are working full-time, sometimes more than one job. So they're gone a lot, and kids need supervision. They need people around to help raise them, help talk with them, pay attention to what's going on in their lives and so forth. And so very often grandparents can fill some of those gaps. Often parents are very clever about having different work schedules, so when one's home, the other one's at work, etc. But there are usually gaps in there that grandparents can fill. And also, there is just a lot more going on, and people are exposed to so much more news, so many more things going on in the world that confuse them and that they have many questions about. And those of us who have lived longer and have more wisdom and experience can speak into those kinds of things and help calm the anxiety that they might have about certain issues. But I do like what you said about paying attention to what the parents have to say, because as grandparents, we must remember we are the secondary parents, not the primary parents. We need to listen very carefully to what our children are asking us to do with their children, assuming that there's nothing that they're asking you to do that you can't get on board with.
6: Yeah. Why are children often willing to hear things from grandparents that they won't hear from their mom and dad? I know I did. A lot of times, you know.
7: Yes.
6: Yeah. Why does that happen? It's interesting.
7: Well, it is very true. And I'll tell you, I used to run a college counseling center and found year after year after year that very often kids would come in and they'd talk about some frustration with a parent, but then talk glowingly about their grandparents. So let's just remember normal child development is that as kids get to pre-adolescence and adolescence, they tend to want to pour more into their peers. And that's hard for parents because they've been close to their children usually, and they kind of get delegated to the back of the room. And so often there's tension there. Also, they start listening to their peers more and maybe not listening to what their parents are saying. So there may be some tension there. But their grandparents are outside of that. And very often they'll go to their grandparents and say, oh, I'm so mad at my mom or my dad, or dad won't let me do this or that. And grandparents are in a great position to be able to listen to them and hear them and have empathy for what they're talking about, but also to encourage them to have respect for their parents and help them learn ways that they can talk with their parents and maybe be able to reconcile some of the issues that are there. And then typically they'll circle back around as they get older and they get to that age where they've had enough life experience to realize that they don't know everything and their way is not always the right way, that very often they will come back around and have very loving, great relationships with their parents. But that in-between time is when grandparents can really help communicate the respect that they ought to have for their parents and maybe even be a part of putting together events where parents and kids are connecting.
6: Mm. You know, I think that most people naturally think about grandparents baking cookies, attending ball games, and spoiling grandkids a little. But you say grandparents also serve as guardians of the family history. And why is that so important?
7: It is really important because very often kids have inherited things from people who have come before them, whether it's their parents, grandparents, great-grandparents, aunts, uncles, etc. And it's really fun to hear those stories. I remember I used to love hearing those stories. There were a lot of similarities that I had physically with my aunt as opposed to my own mother. And my aunt's personality and my personality were more similar than mine and my mother's. And we would talk about that a lot. And very often at a family reunion or something, I would sit down and talk with my aunt and have a great conversation. And so it was nice to hear about that. But it's also really important for kids and our children and our grandchildren to hear our stories from our lives, because they teach them about the things that are important to us, especially, for instance, in the Christian space, our faith stories, our legacy of faith, and how important that is and why it's important. And also that, hey, we all know life is not just a bowl of cherries and Skittles and, you know, rainbows all the time. There are some hard things we go through as human beings, and very often grandparenting stories can help our children and grandchildren understand how we got through those things and teach them how to be resilient and also teach them how to lean on God and how to back up what they're experiencing in this physical world with a very robust spiritual life.
6: Yeah. I'll tell you what, the history part of it always attracted me with my grandparents. I learned the most from my dear sweet grandmother. She was 94 years old, her memories were sharp as a tack. She couldn't tell you what she had for breakfast. But
7: yeah.
6: She,
7: yeah.
6: Long-term memory was fully intact. And she could go back to, you know, and it was fascinating to listen to her because she would give us the history, not only of us as Americans, say, she would talk about her history. And it was just, I love seeing her just listening. But she, and I learned a lot from about her. Yeah, I always thought of just a grandmother. She probably just was a little housewife doting for my grandfather. And, you kind of have this prefabricated mindset. And here's this woman who says during World War One she was like part of the USO. I don't know if they have that exactly at that time, but she was going out and they would put on these concerts. Now back then it was not like a rock concert like now, more in the USO today, but they would do these wonderful symphony concerts and she was a part of that. But she was very involved with the soldiers coming back and working with them, the ones that had what they used to call what do they call it? Bomb. They used to have a different term for PTSD. They called it, it was like a bomb.
7: Shell shock.
6: That's the word.
7: Shell shock.
6: And she worked with them and I'm listening to this lady. Who is this lady? So history was, I learned so much about her and where we came from, our origins. And it was just fascinating. But one of the themes I've noticed in the grandparenting resources that focus on the family is the idea of leaving a spiritual legacy and building a generational legacy of faith. What does leaving a spiritual legacy actually look like?
7: It really is about talking about the people who have come before you and the ground, the foundation they have built in the faith, the Christian faith and faith in God and Christ and the Holy Spirit, and what that has meant for them and how that has changed their lives and changed also their view of the afterlife. And it means that we are there intentionally discipling our grandchildren on a regular basis through our witness, through our actions, even more than our words, what they see in us, that we can talk to them about how belief in God and accepting Jesus Christ and depending on the guidance of the Holy Spirit has changed our life and will continue to make our lives more fulfilling and so forth, and also what we have as the promise of heaven in the afterlife. And so those things are really important. And I do want to mention a wonderful Christian ministry called Legacy Coalition. And the purpose of that ministry is to teach grandparents how to intentionally disciple their grandchildren in the Christian faith. And if people want to go to, first of all, you mentioned Focus on the Family for a resource. They can go to focusonthefamily.com and get lots of information just by putting in the word grandparents. And also at Legacy Coalition, we have blogs and we also have podcasts and lots of information, lots of answers to really tough questions about how to help grandchildren in a changing world, an ever-changing, quickly changing world. And we have a wonderful program every Monday night on non-holidays that brings grandparents together online to hear speakers talk about issues regarding grandparenting. So all of those things are available, and it is all about building that legacy of faith in our grandchildren and helping them understand why there's something bigger than just the things that they see in front of them.
6: All right. Many grandparents, you know, feel inadequately equipped. I get that. I question that myself, you know, at times. And they think I've made mistakes. My family's complicated. I'm not a Bible teacher. What encouragement would you give them?
7: I would say that, first of all, you can draw from your own experience. And also that your greatest witness is what your grandchildren see in you, where they see the love of Jesus reflected in you. They see your patience, your kindness, your gentleness, your self-control, etc. But also one of the wonderful things about the Christian faith is the emphasis in the ministry of Jesus Christ on grace and truth. how to show grace to people, but also how to show them the truth. And those kinds of things are really important. Yes, there are lots of different tools and things that you can do, very specific programmatic things. But I think more so than that, what kids really respond to is those sincere conversations

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2: 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Can we talk about that? 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And that's a good witness as well, that I'm not perfect. I'm going to make mistakes, but there is a place for reconciliation and for forgiveness, which is a really important part of the Christian faith.
3: 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He uses the imperfect grandparents too, and we're all imperfect, and even the parents. 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I can't describe them. You have to go there to see them all. 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The ministry offers practical and faith-based resources designed to help families thrive. And you also mentioned, Joni, Legacy, that Legacy site. Could you give us that? Mm-hmm. What's
2: 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Okay. And you'll find a lot of information there. As I mentioned, the Grand Monday Nights program, but also blogs and answers to questions and so forth. 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And you can request a consultation with a licensed counselor or a pastoral counselor by calling 855-771-4357, Monday through Friday, non-holidays. And in the Pacific time zone, it's available from 5 a.m. to 7 p.m. And what you'll do is call and say, hey, I'm struggling with this, or I have a question about parenting or grandparenting, or any question that you might have about a child or a grandchild or family issues, etc. And you'll give your contact information. That contact information will be given to the counseling department, and then someone from the counseling department, a licensed counselor or a pastoral counselor, will call you back within 48 hours. And it's all free of charge. So that's a pretty darn good deal. It's not very often that you get free counseling. And we call it a consultation, but it is being provided by a licensed counselor or a pastoral counselor.
3: All right. Let's move into the teenage territory. We got a few minutes left here in the show. A lot of grandparents tell me we had influence when they were little, but now they're teenagers. And what the heck happened? How can grandparents stay connected during those years?
2: So grandparents have to understand the same thing that I talked about with parents, even though often those grandparents can be a bit of a buffer. It's also true that you do experience a little bit of distancing. That is normal and it's healthy. It's very healthy for kids to start getting to know their peers. They're starting to be more independent. They're starting to think more independently. So I have just gone through that this last year because my grandson turned 13 and he's going to be 14, as I said, in a few weeks. And we still have a very close relationship, but I have definitely noticed a little bit more distance. I get the side hug now instead of the frontal hug. I get the looks sometimes when I come over. It's kind of like a dismissive look, and other times it's Nana. Hi, Nana. You know, the moods kind of go up and down. And so you just have to ride with those. But here's what I'd say. We have a lot of wonderful tools. And so one of them is prayer. And if your grandchildren are becoming a little bit more distant, pray for them. Use the connection that you have with the Lord and use that as a way to actually continue to have contact with them. And also, they typically love things

0: experiences at this time in their life. Some of them will be asking for gifts, but I find that more of them like experiences. So if you can think of something that you know they love to do and provide that for them and either go with them or allow them to go with a friend, that means so much to them, and you're continuing to pour into their lives. You're continuing to be a part of it, maybe in a more distant way, but you're still there. And again, they will typically come back around once they get a little bit older and they go through college and they start living life, kind of going back and seeking that wisdom of grandparents. I will tell you that, as I said, my grandson's birthday is coming up, and for his birthday, he gave me a little hint, and I followed through on it. He is a soccer player, and he loves to go to the Switchbacks, which is the Colorado Springs soccer team. Okay. And he said, I'd love to go with one of my friends. So I talked to his mom and dad, and we got it arranged for us to get tickets for him and his dad and his sister and a friend to go to a Switchback presentation. And knowing him, I know that he will come back and say, oh, that was so great, Nana, thank you. Now, 5 years ago, he would have wanted me to go with them. Mm-hmm. I'm not offended that I wasn't included in that group. I'm happy to do that for him because you know what? He'll be telling me about it, and that'll be a topic of our conversation for weeks to come.
1: Awesome. We've got about 2 to 3 minutes left here. If you could sit down with every grandparent listening across the 805 right now and leave them with one message, what would it be?
0: I think the message would be that we live in a world that is extremely confusing for our grandchildren, and our grandchildren absolutely need people in their lives to help them interpret the things that are happening. Excuse me. We know, especially in the world of technology, it's very confusing. The world of technology has been a significant contributor to rising rates of depression, anxiety, and suicidal thoughts and actions. And we as grandparents have an opportunity to help kids understand that the real world is very different from the online world, and to help them learn and to help our children learn, impress upon our children how much this digital world is affecting them. It can be positive in some ways in that it allows people to connect in ways that they couldn't, but we know there are some dangers as well. So as grandparents, we have a very unique perspective because we lived a very long part of our life before this ever came along. Yep. So we have much more wisdom and discernment about the truth versus what's not true. And there's a lot that isn't true online. So that would be one thing in the area of being influential. But the other place I would say where you can be really influential is showing them your joy and your gratitude, because that's something that our grandchildren really need to learn, that joy is not the same thing as happiness. It's something that comes from your heart, especially when you have the Lord in your heart. And it's so important for us to be regularly expressing gratitude to one another and also to the Lord.
1: Amen. You mentioned it right there. I think one of the biggest dangers to teens and, well, even young adults, technology, internet.
0: No TikTok, question.
1: TikTok, all that junk. Really is dangerous, but we've got to go. 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
1: 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Go there, too, for some excellent resources. And, Joni, thank you so much for being with me today. I appreciate it.
0: You're so welcome. Thank you so much for having me on your show.
1: Oh, you've got it. And friends, thank you for listening to the 805 Connection. I'm Brian Tuohy, and we'll talk again soon. 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
7: Right now, I'm training for a marathon. I never thought I could get to this point, but I actually think I can do it.
8: Endurance is built little by little by pressing through the difficulties.
7: My dad's sickness is just wiping me out emotionally. I don't know how I'm going to keep going.
8: When you face a challenging situation through God's power, it's kind of like waking up to run on a cold morning. God may be leading you through the trial because he has bigger battles for you up ahead. Maybe he's training you for a marathon. When God led the children of Israel out of slavery in Egypt, he knew they were going to battle some giants. So he led them into the desert to teach them endurance. It turned out to be a spiritual fitness program. Maybe he's doing the same thing in your life right now. Would you trust him? Someday you'll be able to see exactly what he had in mind. With Seeking Him, I'm Nancy DeMoss Wagamuth.
9: Newspaper columnist Dave Barry makes millions of people laugh every day. But here is something serious he wrote about how to tell if a person is truly kind. He wrote, "A person who is nice to you but rude to the waiter in a restaurant is not a nice person." I think he's saying that a truly kind person is one who is kind to everyone, not just to some. Jesus Christ took religious people to task for this in his day and demonstrated true kindness by associating with those people that were often ignored. Christ's example would be a good one to follow today. This is David Jeremiah, encouraging you to get on the road to new life. 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
13: Foundations of Freedom, a look at America's founding principles and the leaders who shaped our nation.
14: Ronald Reagan understood that freedom sometimes requires more than quiet diplomacy. It requires moral clarity. On June 12, 1987, standing before the Brandenburg Gate in a divided Berlin, Reagan issued a direct challenge to Soviet leader Mikhail Gorbachev. "Mr. Gorbachev, tear down this wall." The Berlin Wall was more than concrete and barbed wire. It represented a system that restricted movement, divided families, and denied millions the freedoms Americans often take for granted. Reagan refused to treat that division as permanent. He understood that free nations must be willing to identify the difference between liberty and oppression, and have the courage to say so. 2 years later, the Berlin Wall fell. Freedom survives when people refuse to accept tyranny as inevitable. So when freedom is challenged today, will we have the courage to defend it with the same clarity?
15: What does a higher gold price mean? The fraud and the corruption in our system is being exposed. Find out how the higher gold price is the admission of this fraud. It's a bleak picture for the financial state of our country, but you can protect yourself. Find out how this week on the Gold Standard Radio Show with Ken Russo and Jennifer Horn.
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17: 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His messages and the original inspiring music you'll be hearing resonate with insight and hope for today's radio audience. And this is your host, Michael Kinchalian, pleased that you could join us for the Old Fashioned Revival Hour. On our four most recent broadcasts, Dr. Fuller was preaching from the book of Romans, and although today he'll be looking at Mark chapter 6, he quotes Romans 13 verse 12, which says, "The night is far spent, the day is at hand, let us therefore cast off the works of darkness, and let us put on the armor of light." I hope you'll be listening for that quote as he begins teaching in just a few minutes. His message is entitled, "The Fourth Watch." But right now, let's listen to some outstanding gospel numbers by the Old Fashioned Revival Hour Chorus Choir and Men's Quartet. And I'll return later on with a few additional comments and the information you'll need if you'd like to get in touch with us.

Let's stand, please, and sing Heavenly Sunshine. I thought I'd let him play it through this time without saying a word, but that was beautiful, wasn't it? Glad to see so many here today, and I just know you're eager to sing out this wonderful chorus to the millions listening in. Turn around and shake hands with as many as possible as we sing through the first time, all together. Heavenly Sunshine. Turn right around.

service, men. There's quite a group here today in front. Won't you sing Heavenly Sunshine for us out over the air? Maybe some of you don't know it. Why, just hum through anyway. Every serviceman in the audience, come on and sing Heavenly Sunshine. The rest of you hum in the background. Will you do that? All right. Come on, I'll sing with you. Wonderful.

0: I know that the vast radio audience appreciates this fine music on the old-fashioned revival hour. Mr. Leland Green is leader of the chorus, Rudy Atwood at the piano, and George Broadbent at the organ. And then the quartet boys, how we do appreciate their faithfulness. I'm sure that many of you listening to this program today who have never yet written, and I'm going to ask that if you appreciate the ministry of sending out the gospel to a worldwide audience, you write a letter and get it in the mail as soon as possible. It'll mean so much to us if we hear from you this month.
1: 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They originally were heard coast to coast by perhaps millions of people. And we today do want to hear from you. Our mailing address is OFRH, short for Old Fashioned Revival Hour, OFRH, Post Office Box 92765, Pasadena, California, 91109.

0: And now, here's Mrs. Fuller. Go right ahead, honey, with the letter.
1: Greetings, friends. Here's a letter from Montana. Dear Brother Fuller, ever since I was a small child, we have listened to the old-fashioned revival hour. It is the first gospel broadcast that I can remember. My mother would call us children in and make us listen quietly while the program was on. We enjoyed it, especially the music, but yet that hour seemed very long to us, and I suppose it would to most children. Now I am married and have a Christian home of my own. But still, your broadcast is always heard and appreciated. We thank God that down through the years, the broadcast has continued going out. And God has given you strength and courage to carry on. We realize it must be a tremendous responsibility. But yes, friends, it is. And God certainly has sustained, Mr. Fuller. And now to return to the letter from Montana. We listen on a ranch here in Montana and are often snowed in the winter for long periods of time, but we are thankful that our radio can bring us the gospel and such a heartwarming service. A young engineering student writes, Dear Reverend Fuller, even before I became a Christian, I've enjoyed listening to your broadcasts, and especially now that I have Christ in my heart. You might be interested in hearing about what happens in the men's dormitory in this engineering college in Michigan. When your program comes on the air on Sunday, up and down the halls, the decidedly unchristian atmosphere is changed radically as the music floats out from many radios in the different rooms. As there is only one radio station here that comes in with good reception, many fellows just leave that station on, come what may. So your program is often heard, even though fellows would not turn it on ordinarily. And I believe that they really do listen. A few weeks ago, I read a letter from a cab driver who always turns on your program, if possible. This letter is from a passenger, possibly in the same cab. Dear Christians, I thought it might interest you to know the different ways that people have of hearing your broadcast. I took a cab to my daughter's, where I am visiting, here in Washington, and the driver said, Do you mind if I turn in Charlie Fuller? He said he didn't like to miss hearing you, and I said, Well, of course not. I listen in at home always. Maybe some passengers riding in that cab will hear the message of salvation and heed it. It seems what we need now is good old-fashioned preaching and revival. And here is a good letter from Alabama. Dear Mr. Fuller, my nephew, who served several years in the last war, was recently recalled to duty. Before leaving, he came and talked with me, as his mother had been dead since his childhood. He was troubled about his soul, for he did not have the assurance of salvation. He told me that if he was sent to California, he was going to attend your services and go to the altar and accept Christ. Well, he was sent to California, and he did attend two of your services at Long Beach and was wonderfully saved in the first service. He telegraphed his wife that night to tell her the glorious news. 2 weeks after his conversion, he was shipped out. This last letter is from Kent in England. Dear Reverend Fuller, very interesting letter, I think. While listening into your radio a few weeks ago, I had the good luck of hearing your program. Believe me, dear Reverend Fuller, that that was exactly the right moral revival that I needed at the moment. I lost my mother at a young age, and my father just a few months ago. I am only 19, an Egyptian, and I am pursuing my studies in England at present. I would like you to know that I have never lost my faith in God. On the contrary, the more bad that I see around me, the more my faith is strengthened, and I turn all my hopes to the Lord Jesus, that through him I might be saved. You cannot imagine how convincing and enlightening your services are. I only wish my folks at home could listen in and be saved by Christ Jesus. Permit me, dear Reverend Fuller, before signing off, to ask your pious blessing. And I want to tell you, friends, that it is certainly thrilling to receive these letters from so many parts of the globe, from the Shetland Islands, from England, Ireland, Scotland, Norway, India, the Philippines. It's a great privilege to be sending out the gospel in such a widespread manner, but it also is a great responsibility, and we would appreciate your daily prayers that these broadcasts might be owned of the Holy Spirit and might meet the need of human hearts wherever the message goes.

Every head bowed and praying, please. Our Father, we thy children come to thee today, thanking thee that there is mercy with thee, that we have been saved not according to our works, but according to thy mercy. And how thankful we are that our salvation depends completely upon Jesus Christ, upon his finished work, when he died and rose again. And also we thank thee for thy word which states unequivocally that he that believes in the Son has everlasting life. We thank thee for this life, O Lord. It is real to us. We do pray that we may be able to live and to walk worthily of this calling which we have from thee. Today, in this hour of international crisis, we do pray that those who have the say in forming the policies of America may be given wisdom by thee. For we ask it in Christ's name and for his sake. Amen.

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His message today deals with biblical prophecy still in the future, but illustrated by events that we find in the Gospel of Mark, chapter 6. So let me encourage you to turn in your Bible to that portion of Scripture while the Old Fashioned Revival Hour musicians bless us with more of their wonderful gospel music.

Now you take your Bibles and quickly turn to the 6th chapter of the Gospel of Mark. We're speaking today especially upon verses 45 to 52, but I want you to note that in verses 14 to 52, we find a group of three incidents, which incidents, when considered as a whole, portray the characteristics of the days or the age between our Lord's death, resurrection, and ascension, and His coming again. These three incidents referred to are as follows. The martyrdom of John the Baptist, verses 14 to 29. The miraculous feeding of the 5,000 men besides women and children, verses 32 to 44. And then the third is Jesus in the fourth watch of the night, walking upon the troubled waters to join the harassed disciples who had been toiling in rowing throughout the night, verses 45 to 52. I will speak very briefly upon the first two of these incidents, enlarging in more detail upon the third. Hence the subject for today, the fourth watch. First of all, the martyrdom of John the Baptist. Herod, the one mentioned here, was not Herod the Great, the one under whom the children of Bethlehem had been slain. The one here was Herod the Tetrarch, married to a daughter of King Ararius of Arabia. And this Herod lived in open, flagrant sin with Herodias, the wife of his brother Philip. And this Herod, like his father, Herod the Great, was a very wicked man, the murderer of John the Baptist. He was followed by Herod Agrippa, under whose regime the persecution of the church broke out in Jerusalem in the early days. Now the dreadful end of this wicked king, that is Herod the Tetrarch, is spoken of in the 12th chapter of Acts, beginning at the 21st verse, and I want to read it to you. And upon a set day, Herod, arrayed in royal apparel, sat upon his throne and made an oration unto them. And the people gave a shout, saying, "It is the voice of a god and not of a man." Now notice, and this is a warning to all dictators and to men who are thirsty for temporal power. And immediately the angel of the Lord smote him, because he gave not God the glory, and he was eaten of worms and gave up the ghost. Truly, the soul that sinneth, it shall surely die. And all these Herods, that is, Herod the Great and Herod the Tetrarch and Herod Agrippa, are simply pre-pictures, forepictures of the greater one, the greater lawless one, the Antichrist, the man of sin, who will no doubt appear upon the scene of the world's history just prior to the return of Christ from heaven in power and great glory. And I say to you parenthetically that the world is now ripe for the man of sin. He's not yet upon the scene publicly. He may be here in the flesh, ready to be revealed when the restraining hand of the Holy Spirit is withdrawn. And the Word of God clearly relates that the mystery of iniquity already is at work. And when the Holy Spirit does remove His restraining hand, then according to 2 Thessalonians 2 chapter verse 8, "Then shalt that wicked one be revealed, whom the Lord shall consume with the spirit of His mouth and shall destroy with the brightness of His coming." There are two great forces at work in the world today: the law of the spirit of life in Christ Jesus, or the kingdom of heaven, and then the kingdom of Satan. And Satan is the god of this present world system, and he is the author of the law of sin and death and darkness. Now the trouble back there was that John the Baptist, a true witness of God, spoke openly against Herod the Tetrarch, and he said to Herod publicly and right to his face, he said, "It's not lawful for thee to have Herodias, thy brother's Philip's wife." And you read the story there in verses 14 to 29. As a result of that boldness, Herod calls for an executioner, and John the Baptist was executed. And the story shows there a time of great wickedness, crime, lust, bloodshed, murder, revealing the lust of the flesh and the lust of the eyes and the pride of life. And I say to you as a faithful minister of the Word of God, that these same conditions will continue until Jesus comes. Now the world hates the truth of God's Word.
But the world also hates the righteous. And to this very hour, in certain sections of the world, God's faithful witnesses are now being martyred for Christ's sake. Don't think for a moment when you become a Christian that you will have an easy path in this world. You shall have tribulation, and you'll be hated the more you stand out in the open. For God's unadulterated, inspired word of God, you'll be hated. Then verses 32 to 44, I want you to see these incidents as characteristics of the entire age from the first coming to the second coming. We have the miraculous feeding of the 5,000. If you want to read more in detail, read the sixth chapter of John. And we find that it was in a desert place, no visible source or means of temporal supplies. And the disciples suggested that the multitude be sent away, verses 35 and 36. Send them away that they may go. Now notice that they may go into the country round about and into the villages and buy themselves bread, for they have nothing to eat. Not so our Lord. He saith or answered and said unto them, give ye them to eat. And notice, they say unto him, shall we go and buy 200 pennyworth of bread and give them to eat? He saith unto them, how many loaves have ye? Go and see. And when they knew, they said, 5 and 2 fishes. Now notice the great miracle. And he commanded them to make all sit down by companies upon the green grass. It was at the Passover season, about the month of April. They sat down in ranks by hundreds and by fifties. And when he had taken the 5 loaves and 2 fishes, he looked up to heaven and blessed and brake the loaves and gave to his disciples to set before them. And the 2 fishes divided he among them all. Don't try to explain it. It's a miracle. God, the Creator, brought these things into being. And they did all eat and were filled, and they took up 12 basketful of fragments and of the fishes. And they that did eat of the loaves were about 5,000 men. Doesn't the psalmist say, the Lord is my shepherd, I shall not want. He maketh me to lie down in green pastures. And here we have Jehovah, the shepherd, ever present with his people, not only giving them rest, but food. And you and I who are saved, we feast upon the hidden manna, Christ, the bread of life, which cometh down from heaven above. And the thought is this, that though we are in this world, and all about us evidences of this great evil present world system, lust, crime, wickedness, as in the days of Noah, in a desert place, yet the Lord is our shepherd, and we shall be fed. Now to the third incident. Oh, I want you to see it. Verses 45 to 52, let me read it to you. And straightway he constrained his disciples to get into a ship and go to the other side while he sent away the people. And when he had sent them away, he departed into a mountain to pray. And when even was come, the ship was in the midst of the sea, and he alone on the land. And he saw them toiling in rowing, for the wind was contrary unto them. And about the 4th watch of the night he cometh unto them, walking upon the sea, and would have passed them by. But when they saw him walking upon the sea, they supposed it had been a spirit, and cried out. For they all saw him, and were troubled. And immediately he talked with them, and saith unto them, be of good cheer, it is I. It's a very strong word in the original. I am. That's what it means. Before Abraham was, I am. Be not afraid. And he went up unto them into the ship, and the wind ceased, and they were sore amazed in themselves beyond measure, and wondered. 3 things, just quickly. First of all, we have the disciples in their dispersal. Then we have the departure of the Lord. And then we have the distressed disciples sustained. First of all, the dispersed disciples, verse 45. And straightway, he constrained his disciples to get into the ship and to go to the other side while he sent away the people. Will you keep in mind, please, that these 3 incidents set forth a bird's eye view of the times between our Lord's ascension and his personal visible glorious return.
And this is a pre-picture of Acts 1:8. For just before his ascension, he said to his disciples there on the Mount of Olives, "But ye shall receive power after that the Holy Ghost has come upon you, and ye shall be witnesses unto me, both in Jerusalem, Judea, Samaria, and to the uttermost parts of the earth." And he constrained them to go out into all the world and preach the gospel. And the book of Acts centers around three persons: Peter in Jerusalem, Philip in Samaria and Judea, and Paul into the uttermost parts of the earth. And there you have an outline of the book of Acts. And did they find it rosy? Did they find it easy? No. They were dispersed in the early days of the church. And right here in Mark 6:45, it's a pre-picture of God sending his disciples out into the world to carry the blessed news. Now notice,

saw them toiling in rowing. He saw them. It was nighttime. And since our Lord's ascension into glory, I want to tell you, as far as this old world is concerned, it is nighttime. Why? Because Jesus, the light of the world, is, so to speak, absent. And he's waiting at the right hand of the Father for the Father to give him the word to come back to receive his own unto himself. And he's coming, and he sees, he ever liveth to make intercession. He neither slumbers nor sleeps, and his eye is on the sparrow, and he watches over us. Remember, we have a representative in glory, a man, Christ Jesus, who can be touched with the feeling of our infirmities, who was tested in all points like as we are, yet without sin. Now notice, he saw the disciples toiling and rowing. Very strong word here, which means distressed, tormented, or tortured. And notice further that the wind was contrary. And I tell you, it's no easy matter to preach the gospel and go out against the prince of the power of the air, the spirit that now worketh in the children of disobedience, for it's nighttime. The wind is contrary, and your little ship will be buffeted. But Jesus knows every test and every trial and every temptation, and he can be touched with the feeling of your infirmities. Peter, he suffered according to Acts 5:40. Stephen, the first martyr of the church, was stoned to death. And Paul, according to 2 Corinthians 11, read it, shipwrecked, beaten, hungry, thirsty, cast into prison, among false brethren. And I tell you, even though he faced all of those things, toiling in rowing to get the gospel out, he said, that I may know him and the power of his resurrection and the fellowship of his suffering. In this world, you shall have tribulation. His grace, however, is sufficient above and through it all. And God tells us to rejoice always. And like the early apostles, rejoice to be counted worthy to suffer for his name's sake. And you'll find out that we're not to be conformed to this age, but we've got to go against the wind of opposition and persecution and misunderstanding and criticism and all kinds of things. The wind is contrary, and the whole world system is against a true believer of the word. Nighttime, notice, verse 48. And when he saw them toiling and rowing, and the wind was contrary unto them, about the fourth watch of the night, he cometh unto them. Now in the Old Testament, there were three watches of the night. In the New Testament, there are four watches of the night. 6 to 9, 9 to 12, 12 to 3, and the fourth watch, 3 in the morning to 6 in the morning. And I say to you that as I study my Bible, and see the signs of the Lord's return. Paul saying to us in Romans the 13th chapter, the night is far spent. Awake! We are in the fourth watch of the night of the age. It seems to me today that I can almost hear the footsteps of my Lord ready to come back for his own. It's nighttime. What a world we're living in. Perplexity among nations, men's hearts failing with fear for the things that are about to come. Read the 21st of Luke. Read the 24th of Matthew. God says there'll be wars and rumors of wars, earthquakes, pestilences, famines in diverse places, nation against nation, kingdom against kingdom. And I say to you, fellow believer, wake up. The Lord is coming. He cometh unto them. And he'll come unto us who are the blood-bought ones, who have been reconciled to God through Jesus Christ. Not unto the world, not unto the unsaved. They'll cry for the mountains and the rocks to fall upon them and to hide them from the wrath of Almighty God. But unto those who are washed in his precious blood, he comes unto them. Are you among that group? Friend of mine outside of Christ, listening to the old-fashioned revival hour, I plead with you as though it's my last message over the radio. I don't know. I plead with you today to be reconciled to God through Jesus Christ and come the blood.

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Are you ready? God says, be ye also ready, ready for his coming.

0: and I hope, dear listener, that you are ready. Just now, your little boat may be experiencing smooth waters or perhaps a turbulent, out-of-control storm. But be assured, the Lord Jesus sees you. Nothing is hidden from Him. No word you say, no thought, no circumstance. If you belong to Him through faith in what He did for you on the cross, then He is with you and says, "Be of good cheer. It is I, be not afraid. Blessed are those who do not see me now, yet they believe." But if you are not believing in Jesus as your Savior, if you haven't invited Him into your life, then you're not ready. 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The decision is yours, dear listener. And if you'd like us to send you a further explanation of God's gracious offer of salvation in Christ Jesus, please let us know. 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As always, I hope you'll join us again next time when Dr. Fuller will bring another important message from the Gospel of Mark. In the meantime, this is your host, Dr. Mike Conchalian, wishing you our Lord's richest blessing until we return with that next edition of the Old Fashioned Revival Hour.
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2: Welcome to Johnny Erickson Tada Sharing Hope. Here's Johnny to share the inspiring story behind a beautiful hymn of the faith.
3: And the story is set in Germany during the 30 Years' War, which raged in the 1600s. It was a terrible war that resulted in the deaths of over 20% of the German population, making it one of the most destructive conflicts in human history. Millions died, decimating Germany and causing plague and famine, which ravaged the entire region. The walled city of Eilenburg became the refuge for political and military refugees, but the result was overcrowding and deadly pestilence and famine. Armies overran the city three times. Pastor Martin Rinkart did everything he could to show the love of Christ to the refugees which kept flooding through the city walls. His home was a shelter for victims, even though he was often hard-pressed to provide for his own family. During the height of a severe plague in 1637, Rinkart was the only surviving pastor in Eilenburg, conducting as many as 50 funerals in a day. He performed more than 4,000 funerals in that year, including that of his own wife. At last, in 1637, only Martin Rinkart, of all the Christian leaders, was left. It was a time of great despair and discouragement, but the Germans looked to Pastor Rinkart as their leader. People were amazed that he never fell ill, even while ministering to so many sick families and refugees. God was protecting him for such a time, because when the Swedes mustered outside the city gates, demanding a huge ransom, again, this is during the 30 Years' War, Martin Rinkart was the only one who rose to the occasion. He left the safety of the city walls to walk outside and negotiate with the enemy. And he did it with such courage and faith that there was soon a conclusion to the hostilities and the period of suffering subsided. Out of that experience, Pastor Rinkart wrote this hymn for the survivors of Eilenburg, and there is not a hint of woe is me in the words, only grace and gratitude. And the hymn goes, "Now thank we all our God with heart and hands and voices, who wondrous things has done, in whom his world rejoices. who from our mother's arms has blessed us on our way with countless gifts of love and still is ours today. Oh, may this bounteous God through all our life be near us with ever joyful hearts and blessed peace to cheer us and keep us in his grace and guide us when perplexed and free us from all ills in this world and the next. All praise and thanks to God,

0: Oh, friend, Johnny and I just love that hymn. And we're sharing this story and the hymn with you today because we all know something about suffering and disease and death. Yes, we have been shaken to the core at times. But as Henry Ward Beecher said, we are not the first who have been on God's forge. He has had thousands on his anvil before. He knows the infliction of every instrument and how to temper every blow. Oh, friend, whatever this upcoming season may hold, let's remember the courage and the character of Pastor Martin Rinkart. And like him, may there not be a hint of woe is me.
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10: Hello and welcome as we lift up Jesus with Pastor Dudley Rutherford. I'm Kyle Welch. In the challenging times we live in today, we believe that God's holy word is the single most important source to all the answers we need and are searching for. Jesus tells us in Matthew 7:24 that anyone who hears his words and puts them into practice is like a wise man who built his house on solid rock. It is our hope with this program to help you grow in your daily walk with Jesus Christ. Lift Up Jesus is part of an outreach ministry from Shepherd Church in Los Angeles, California. Our pastor is Dudley Rutherford, and we join him right now with his message for us today.
11: I want you to take your Bibles and turn to Mark chapter 8. Mark chapter 8. Now, I believe, and I might be mistaken, but I believe that the vast majority of people in this room today are already saved. Let's try that again. You don't sound so sure. I believe, now I might be mistaken, but I believe that the vast majority of the people in this room, you're already saved. Good, good, good. Now, not everybody's saved, probably. Only God knows, right? Because he's the ultimate judge. But I believe that the vast majority of the people in this room, somewhere in your life, someone introduced Jesus Christ to you. You began to study, do a little bit of research. Something happened in your life where you thought, you know what, I believe that Jesus is the Christ, the Son of the living God. And you made a conscious decision to give your life to Jesus Christ and to follow him. You learned about him. You decided to follow him. And you made him the Lord, the King, and the ruler of your life. That's what I believe, that most of you have done that. But statistics tell us that there are very few Christians that actually ever go out and share their faith with anyone else. And it would be like having the antidote in your hand for cancer. And you look around and the statistics tell us that 38% of all people will receive some type of cancer diagnosis sometime in their life. Some form of cancer. 38% of us go through that. Imagine someone had the antidote for all cancer and you looked around and you saw all the people that needed, but you refused to give it to them. That wouldn't be right, would it? Or let's say you're a lifeguard down here in Malibu and you're up there in one of those little towers in your little red bathing suit. And you look out and you see someone who's literally drowning about 100 feet from you, and you remain in that little tower instead of go out to help them. Now, that just wouldn't be right. But to that same degree of negligence is someone who has put their faith in Jesus Christ, and you are a believer here today on your way to heaven, and you look across this great city of ours, and there's all kinds of people in this city that do not know Jesus Christ. Yet we have the antidote in our hand because we know what saved us, and yet we fail to share it. Now, why do we so often fail to share our faith? There are many reasons. One, we think maybe perhaps we're not qualified. Some people think that's the preacher's job. Sometimes we're afraid that we're going to be rejected. Sometimes we think we don't know enough about the Bible, and we're afraid if somebody asks us a question, we won't know how to answer that question. But for some of us, we're too busy, we're too complacent. There's also this other whole another part of the equation that the devil himself does not want you to share your faith. And for many of us, it's just not a burden to us. I actually wrote a book called Compelled, and the whole purpose of that book, for anybody who reads it, is just to give you a burden to help reach those that do not know Jesus. You would think that every single person who's ever met Jesus, and every single person who's ever followed Jesus, and every single person who's ever experienced his forgiveness and experienced his grace, and you've experienced his mercy, and you've received the joy and the peace that only he can bring, and you have this thing called the presence of God, the presence of the Holy Spirit within you, and the assurance, there's no doubt, the assurance of everlasting life, you would think that if someone had experienced that they would want the rest of the entire world to experience the exact same thing. Amen? Now, I've always imagined what would, you know, I'm serving here at this church for a long time. My goal, I want to see everybody in L.A. get saved. And I've often thought, what would this city look like if the entire city got saved? I mean, everybody. What would this city look like? Well, number one, we would no longer be the number one producer of pornography in the world. That would stop, that would cease to exist coming out of this city. We would no longer need the nation's largest jail system if everybody in this city was saved. There would no longer be any kind of racial tension. I mean, of any kind. No more racial tension of any kind if everybody in this city was saved. There'd be no need for Planned Parenthood. I don't think there'd be any weed dispensaries or liquor stores. Imagine how polite everybody would be on the freeways. Oh, it'd be glorious. I think it's possible if we can get saved folk reaching unsaved folks. I've got three steps in my outline. I want you to write these down. It's a progression. You can't go to step two or step three till you get step one. You can't go to step three till you get step one, step two. So here's step one. This progression begins by all of us having a clear understanding of the value of just one soul. You know, I look across the valley, my heart bleeds for the whole valley. My heart longs for the whole city of Los Angeles. My heart longs for the whole country, the whole United States of America, and the entire world. But you've got to narrow it down sometimes just to the value. What is just one soul worth? And Jesus tells us these words, and if you have a Bible, these are what's called the red letters, which they do that just to show you these are the actual words of Jesus that were recorded by the disciples. And Mark records that Jesus said these words, "If anyone would come after me," Jesus said, "you must deny yourself, take up his cross, and follow me. For whoever wants to save his life will lose it. But whoever loses his life for me and for the gospel will save it." And then Jesus asked this question. I have a little thing here you can look on the screen. Jesus said in verse 36, "What good is it for a man if he gained the entire world, yet forfeited his own what? What good would it be for that man?" And then he asked this question, what can a man give in exchange for his soul? And what Jesus is saying there is that if you take the entire world, and there's all kinds of ways to measure that, you know, you just kind of figure out what is all the gold in Fort Knox worth, and what are all the diamonds in Africa worth, and what is all the cryptocurrency that's ever been mined on the planet Earth, and what is all the wealth of people like Elon Musk and Jeff Bezos? And what about if you could figure out the worth and value of every square inch or every acre in the land? What would that be worth if you had the whole planet? And what if you had every single treasure in every single museum and figured out what all that was worth? And you took all the oil in the Middle East and the oil all over the world, and you took all the money from every company and every stockholder. You figured out what is all the material wealth worth on the planet Earth. Jesus is saying all of that would not be worth the value of one soul coming to know him. Thank you for clapping, man. That's not even my mom over there. She's just... So the question is, what makes a person valuable? Number one, write this down, desirability. Desirability determines value. Ask any appraiser and they will tell you that the value of something is measured by what someone is willing to pay for it. Let's say you had a piece of property and you wanted to sell it, but you don't even know what it's worth. So what do? You call the appraiser. The appraiser will go look at the land and he will tell you what people are willing to pay for it. So the question is, what is your soul worth? What is your soul worth? What is your neighbor's soul worth? Well, the answer is whatever anybody's willing to pay for it. The question is, what was Jesus willing to pay for your soul? Why, he left heaven. It wasn't just the earth, what the earth was worth. He left all of heaven to come to this planet, to go to that cross and shed his blood just to redeem you. That's what 1 Peter 1 verses 18 and 19 reads. It says it's not with perishable things like silver or gold. Now, we think silver and gold last forever, but the Bible calls those perishable things. It is not with perishable things such as silver or gold that you are redeemed from your empty way of life that's been handed down to you by your forefathers. No, no, no. But you have been redeemed with the precious blood of Christ, a lamb that has no blemish and no defect. You see, we need redemption because we are lost. We are empty. We have this empty way of life that's been handed down to us by our forefathers. We are disqualified. But Jesus, who is absolutely perfect, he absolutely has no blemish. He decides to leave heaven and come to this earth and shed his blood. Why? Because he desires to have a relationship with you. You sometimes think you're worthless, but not. Jesus looks at you and he longs to have a relationship with you, so to the degree that he would be willing to lay down his life and shed his blood just to have that relationship. And the second thing that determines value is durability. Do you know what makes something valuable? It's how long it lasts. And the Bible says in Ecclesiastes 3, verse 11, that there's a God in heaven who took this thing called eternity, and he took eternity and he set it in the heart of man. Your soul that was made in the image of God could no more cease to exist than God himself could cease to exist. I want to say that again. Your soul that was made in the image of God could no more cease to exist than God himself could cease to exist, because your soul will go on forever. It is timeless. It is dateless. It is measureless. It is priceless. And when the stars and the suns of all the galaxies have splintered and faded away, your existence will just be starting. So step number one in our progression is just to realize what the value of one person is, coming to know Jesus Christ. But the second step is this, write this down, is to understand the call of Christ for us to reach the world. This mission that we have, why our church exists, is so that we might reach not just people that live here, but we want to reach people all around the world. Where does that come from? Well, it comes from the words of Jesus in Matthew chapter 28. At the end of his ministry, he's already died, he's been buried, he's resurrected, and he's just getting ready to go back into heaven. And he calls his disciples, and there's only 11 of them because Judas at this point has taken his own life. So he meets on this little hillside with 11 of his followers. And after he says these words, he goes into heaven. But he says in Matthew 28 that Jesus came to them and said, "All authority in heaven and earth has been given to me." And then we have in verse 19 and 20, in your notes, I have a place for you to write these four verbs. I want you to write these four verbs. The very first thing that he said, there's four things. Number one, he says, "I want you to go." Everybody say go. All right? And this is number one. Okay? Now, we're going to do some things here in just a few moments where we're going to try to get people to come to church. And I think it's important that you come to church. And the reason we gather is so you learn, you study God's word. But in just a few moments, we want you to go. And that comes from the Lord. We're supposed to go. Everybody say go one more time. The church is supposed to gather, but we only gather for that purpose of worshiping. We'll talk more about that next week. Studying God's word, praying, taking the Lord's Supper. We're supposed to do those things. But the ultimate purpose of the church is for us to go. Number two is to make disciples. That's number two on your verb list. And that just means that if you have ever found Christ, and again, most of you, we believe most of you have, that your job now is to go, and you're to be pouring your life into someone else and helping them know the Jesus that you know. That's called to make a disciple. If you're a Christian, you are a follower of Jesus Christ. But there are many people who are not followers, and so we're supposed to go to those people. And we're to teach them about Jesus, and we're to make disciples of who? What's this thing down here? All nations. So this is why the church should be the most racially diverse entity on the planet Earth, because it's in our calling from Jesus Christ. The commands of Christ is for us as a church to go and to all nations. So that's why we have to go to the brown man. We have to go to the white man. We have to go to the black man. We have to go to the yellow man. And if there's a purple man somewhere, we got to go to the purple man. Those are Laker fans. Not those green Boston fans. Not the green. Those are the green people. But number three here, number three on our verb list, we're to go make disciples. Number three, what are we supposed to do? We're supposed to baptize them in the name of the Father and the Son and the Holy Spirit. So every single person who claims to be a follower of Jesus Christ is supposed to be baptized. Why? Because Christ commanded it. And you're not baptized into the name of a church. You're not baptized into the name of an organization. You're not baptized into the name of a religion. You're baptized into the name of the Father, the Son, and the Holy Spirit. But there's a fourth verb. After that person comes up out of that water, that's not the end. That's just the beginning of, here's the fourth verb, you're to teach. That's number four. We're to teach them to obey everything I've ever commanded you. That might seem difficult to 11 guys who had no modern technology and no modern transportation, and the Lord's looking at them and saying, I want you to go all around the world and make disciples and baptize them, and then you teach them to do everything I've ever commanded you to do. And so when I look at this, don't worry, because he says, I am with you always to the very end of the age. The Lord Jesus Christ is going to help us do that. We don't do that in our own strength. We do that, surely I'm with you always. He's going to help us every step of that way. Amen? So every single believer here, there's two things I want you to get from this. Every single believer in here should be baptized. That's number one. But secondly, once you have been baptized and once you've been taught to follow Jesus Christ, now we are a part of going. We do those things where we're supposed to go. We're supposed to lead others. We're supposed to baptize others. And then we follow up and continue to teach them. And that's what's been happening for the last 2,000 years. And that's why this church is here. Point number three. Let's go on. We have to realize the clear value of our soul. We have to know the call of Christ to reach the world. We got that. And that leaves us with point three. You have to have the courage to speak up. You have to have the courage. Everybody say courage. And I want you to look at this verse in Romans 1:16, and we're going to talk about this for just a few minutes. You hang in here with me. I am not. Everybody say not. Paul writes, this is Romans 1:16. He says, I'm not what? Ashamed. Of what? The gospel. I'm not ashamed. I'm not ashamed of the gospel because it's the power of God for the salvation of everyone who believes, first for the Jew and then for the Gentile. I heard a story about a little boy. He had this mangy looking dog. It was mangy looking. And someone came up to him and said, what kind of dog is that? And the little boy said, well, that's a police dog. And the person said, well, that doesn't look like a police dog. And the boy said, it's in the Secret Service. And it's sad but true that we have Christians who are in the Secret Service. People who go to work, people who go to school, people who are involved in hobbies. And no one even knows you're a Christian. I had someone come up to me not too long ago. He said, hey, do you know this person? Oh, so-and-so. And I said, yeah. They said, does that person work for you? I said, yes, he's been working for me for like 7-8 years. And the guy talking to me said, well, I just want to know, said, I've been hanging out with this guy for like 2 years. I didn't know where he worked. He never told me he worked at a church. He never told me he worked for you. I knew you were a pastor. When he told me he worked for you, I was shocked because he never said anything to me in 2 years. If anyone is spending time with you, and they don't know that you're a Christian, and they don't know you go to church, and they don't know you believe in the Bible, they don't know that you serve Jesus, something is wrong with that.
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12: 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We're literally being overwhelmed with information. That's why there's no better time than right now for Dudley Rutherford's remarkable new book, One Thing: Rediscover a Simpler Faith in Our Complicated World. 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
13: 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He wrote, "A person who is nice to you but rude to the waiter in a restaurant is not a nice person." 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This is David Jeremiah, encouraging you to get on the road to new life. 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
15: Right now, I'm training for a marathon. I never thought I could get to this point, but I actually think I can do it.
16: Endurance is built little by little, by pressing through the difficulties.
15: My dad's sickness is just wiping me out emotionally. I don't know how I'm going to keep going.
16: When you face a challenging situation through God's power, it's kind of like waking up to run on a cold morning. God may be leading you through the trial because he has bigger battles for you up ahead. Maybe he's training you for a marathon. When God led the children of Israel out of slavery in Egypt, he knew they were going to battle some giants. So he led them into the desert to teach them endurance. It turned out to be a spiritual fitness program. Maybe he's doing the same thing in your life right now. Would you trust him? Someday you'll be able to see exactly what he had in mind. With Seeking Him, I'm Nancy DeMoss Wagamuth.
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19: Hi, guys. Do me a favor. Let's open up together to the Gospel of John, chapter 1. The Gospel of John, chapter 1. We have just started a verse-by-verse, paragraph-by-paragraph, chapter-by-chapter study through the Gospel of John that is planned for the next 46 weeks. And if the Lord comes before we finish, Lord willing, no one in the room will be disappointed. John chapter 1. A few years ago, I got to walk on the Camino de Santiago. For those of you who are not familiar with the Camino, The church tradition is that the Apostle James brought the gospel to Spain. He returned to Jerusalem and he became the first martyr of the apostles. Subsequently, the Spanish church went and got the remains of James and he was buried in Spain. And a cathedral was erected to honor the fallen apostle who had brought the gospel to Spain. It is the third largest cathedral in Christendom, and pilgrims started making journeys from all over Europe, not only Spain, but from Portugal up through the Iberian Peninsula, from France over the Pyrenees, and throughout Western Europe to pay homage, to pay respect to the apostle who brought the gospel to Spain. Presently, you can do that hike, the Camino, whether you are a religious pilgrim, whether you are an outdoor enthusiast, or whether you are a seeker, someone looking for something beyond themselves. As I ventured on the Camino with a dear friend of mine, the Lord had placed on my heart the sense that it was going to be a journey in humility. You walk about 20 miles a day. Sometimes you're engaged in conversation with those that you travel with. Frequently you meet people along the way. And the question is never asked, what do you do? The first question that is generally asked is, why? Why are you here? And interestingly enough, why is a very telling question in regard to identity. And if someone takes a liking to you or you take a liking to someone, you may continue to journey with them throughout this pilgrimage. And somewhere along the way, the questions are going to get deeper. The question is going to get more probing. The question may take the form of, tell me about you. What do you say about yourself? Who are you? And as you contemplate that question, tell me about you. Who are you? What do you say about yourself? I'm confident that there are all sorts of answers that would be represented in a place like this. Similarly, there are all sorts of responses that would be indicative of our culture. For example, some of us in this room might lead with our faith. There might be others in the room, and there's no shame in this, who would be leading with information about their family. I'm a mother to five. I'm a father. I'm a grandpa to six. There might be some who'd be leading about their career. There might be some of us who would be leading in regard to our political party or preferences. Undoubtedly, there would be some in the culture who would be leading with their gender identity, their sexual orientation, a race or ethnicity. And undoubtedly, there would be some who would be leading with their hobby, what they're enthusiastic about. I'm a surfer. I'm a cyclist. I'm a foodie. Or your favorite sports team. And all of those responses are likely indicative not only of our own sense of identity, but our own sense of identity relative to Jesus. That as we grow in our understanding of Christ, as we grow in our relationship with Christ, our sense of our identity, whether we are abased, in other words, whether we think compared to others we are the worst, is elevated. Or whether we think we're awesome. Look at all these people. I'm awesome. That we're humbled. And we see ourselves more clearly. And this morning we are going to learn from John the Baptist this important question of identity. Beginning at verse 19. Now this is the testimony of John. When the Jews sent priests and Levites from Jerusalem to ask him, "Who are you?" He confessed, And he did not deny, but he confessed, I am the Christ. And they asked him then, what then? Are you Elijah? And he said, I am not. Are you the prophet? And he said, no. Verse 22. Then they said to him, who are you that we may give an answer to those who sent us? What do you say about yourself? So as you're taking notes, the subject that we're talking about today is that John the Baptist proclaims Jesus. John the Baptist proclaims Jesus. And really the object that I believe God intends for all of us today is that we would behold the Lamb, that we would behold Jesus. Now real quickly, the context before we get into the text. In the first 18 verses, the Apostle John gives us a prologue, so to speak, of his gospel. He has told us about Jesus that he is the Logos, the Word. He is the manifestation of God's wisdom. He is the manifestation of God that brings order from chaos, that brings beauty from darkness. John tells us that he is the true light by which all other claims as to religious truth or moral truth can be tested. And John concludes with the notion that this Word became man and he dwelt among us, that Christ came and the incarnation, he lived as fully human, fully God amongst us. And in that context, now John the Apostle transitions to the testimony of John the Baptist. John the Baptist is one of seven, including Christ, and the first who proclaims that Jesus is God. The ministry that we're about to look at is the first week of Jesus' public ministry after his baptism at the Jordan River, after his temptation for 40 days as described in Matthew 4. And now John the Apostle introduces us to the testimony of John the Baptist or John the Baptizer. And the first question is, who is John the Baptist? Who is John the Baptist? First, we see that John is not the Christ. So at verse 19, we're told the Jews. And here the reference isn't to all the Jewish people. It's the Jewish leaders. And they sent priests and Levites. Priests and Levites were uniquely called by God to serve at the temple. They were involved in worship of God. They have official status. And they are sent to John the Baptist to ask him, who are you? And John, in response, he doesn't start to allude to any of his great accolades. In other words, this is John the Baptist. He has more followers than Jesus at this time. Wow. He was a priest. That's pretty noble in that culture. He was a prophet sent from God. Again, another great accolade. He has miraculous circumstances surrounding his birth. He is wildly popular. His influence is, in essence, immeasurable. John was so popular that people began to think, this is the Messiah. Now, I don't care how popular someone you're following on your socials is, you're probably not confused whether they're the Christ. John the Baptist, his ministry is so significant that people are actually thinking this guy could be our Messiah. This guy might be the Christ. The religious leaders are formally approaching him. So they ask the question, who are you? And instead of saying, I'm this or I'm that, he says, I am not the Christ. He's anticipating why they ask. Like if somebody says to me, so tell me about you, I generally don't lead with, well, I'm not the Messiah, in case you were wondering. But if you've had my chili, and so he makes it very clear, I'm not him. And so the follow-up question is asked at verse 21. Are you Elijah then? And so where's that question coming from? So near the end of our Old Testament, one of the last of the prophets, Malachi, tells us in the fourth chapter that prior to the coming of the Messiah, that God will send forth Elijah to turn the hearts of the people back to God, to prepare the way before the coming Messiah. And John here says, I'm not literally Elijah. I'm not him. But in Matthew chapter 11, Jesus made clear that John the Baptist functioned as Elijah in preparing the hearts of the people to return to God, to recognize the one who was coming. So now John has said, I'm not Jesus, I'm not the Messiah, I'm not Elijah. And then at verse 21, he tells us that he's not the prophet. Again, where's this coming from? So Deuteronomy 18 in Moses' swan song as he prepares for Joshua to lead the people across the Jordan River, to lead God's people into the promised land. Moses will not be leading them. So he reminds them of their history all the way from their enslavement in Egypt through the Exodus, through 40 years in the wilderness, God's faithfulness, bringing them to this place. And during this swan song address, Moses says to them, when you enter into this land, at some point, God is going to send forth a prophet like me. In other words, he's going to be human, but much more than that. And Moses instructs God's people in Deuteronomy chapter 18, verse 15. This is the one you need to listen to. Now, most of your English translations, as you look there at verse 21, you're going to notice that the word prophet is capitalized. Our editors are adding in for us to give us understanding. The understanding of God's people, the understanding of Christians during the last 2,000 years, that this reference in Deuteronomy 18 was a messianic prophecy. Are you him? Are you the prophet? And again, Elijah expounds that, or excuse me, John expounds that he is not. He said no. Now, as you contemplate your sense of identity, recognize that every sense of your identity is going to be taken from you, except for one. In other words, if you were a great athlete or you fancied yourself a great athlete, that identity is going to be taken from you. Your identity in your marriage, sooner or later, that is going to change. Your identity with children, sooner or later, that is going to change. Your identity relative to your career, that is going to change. Your identity relative to your physical appearance. Spoiler alert, that's going to change. Gravity always wins. You could have so many tucks that the ears are in the back of your head. But sooner or later, y'all become the saggy, baggy elephant. It's just a matter of time. And so no matter what you've placed your identity in, if it isn't the one thing, it's going to come crashing down. Now, as I prepared for the Camino, I recognized that I was in a season of my life where there was still plenty of tread left on the tires, that God wasn't done. Despite all of my inadequacies, he was still going to use me. But I was in a season of my life where I recognized that Pastor Jeremy, Pastor Mark, that they would now be

0: out, John. What do you say about yourself? Okay, we know who you're not, but tell us who you are. What do you say about yourself so that we can give an answer? Who are you? And John, man, you have to understand, this guy is wearing a camel hair tunic. In other words, imagine a poncho that isn't like treated leather. You just killed something and you threw the skin over you. You never showered. You never washed this thing because you didn't have a change of garment. This thing, people knew John the Baptist was coming at least 50 feet away. Like the prophet's coming, I smell him. The guy ate locust. In other words, you're having a conversation with dude and he just pulls out of his backpack like a giant grasshopper, bites the head off while you're talking to him. And you're trying to honor this person because he's God's representative. And you recognize he's a little different. Like, who are you? What do you say about yourself? And John, in this most incredibly poignant response, says, I am the voice of one crying in the wilderness. In other words, I'm crying in the midst of a culture that doesn't want to hear. I'm crying, I'm shouting in a vacuum. Is anyone listening? And here's my message. Prepare the way of the Lord. Make straight his path. And he quotes now from Isaiah chapter 40. And this in the ancient world would be a familiar refrain. When a king was going to visit his subjects, he would send out envoys. He would send out heralds. He would send out messengers. Make straight the way of the king. In other words, fill the potholes. Remove the fallen trees. The king is coming. Whatever is blocking his journey to the desired destination, get it out of the way. And here is John the Baptist, quotes now Isaiah 40 verses 1 to 3. You'll notice it's not make way the path of the king. It's the Lord. It's small upper case. And that is uniquely a reference to the Old Testament name of God, make straight the way of Jehovah. This is his ministry. This is his message. His message is focused on, I am just an ambassador of Jesus, and I'm trying to tell as many people as I can, the king is coming, the king is here. Whatever obstacle there is in your life, get rid of it, remove it, humble yourself, repent. Now, that wouldn't be a bad message for a culture that doesn't know the Lord. And similarly, it's not a bad message for those who do know the Lord. What obstacle might there be that is keeping us from seeing our identity relative to him, rather than who we are, what we do, what we've done? Second John's ministry, verse 24, now those who were sent were from the Pharisees. And they asked him, saying, why then do you baptize if you are not the Christ, nor Elijah, nor the prophet? And John answered them, saying, I baptize with water, but there stands one among you whom you do not know. So, now the Pharisees, a sect of Judaism known for their holiness or their piety, they send representatives to John. It's like, okay, so we got word that you're not the Christ and you are not Elijah and you are not the prophet. So in other words, if you don't have that sanctioned authority, why you doing what you're doing baptizing people? Now, step back for a moment. History lesson. Are we ready?
1: Yes.
0: All right. So up until

0: the ministry of John the Baptist, understand Jews do not get baptized, all right? Jews immerse themselves in ceremonial baths called mikvot or mikvah singular, but Gentiles, most of y'all, when you come to faith in Judaism, now you engage in a ceremonial or ritual cleansing. It is a symbol not only of the need for ritual cleansing, but it is a symbol of humility and repentance. This is the historical context. Now, John the Baptist changes everything. In Matthew chapter 3, we see a line of people, they're Jews, including religious leaders, coming to be baptized by John. And John doesn't give out welcome packets. He doesn't serve donuts and specialty coffee. He greets people like this. You bunch of snakes, what are you doing here? Wow, that's hardcore. Hard to argue with a guy eating giant grasshoppers wearing a camel skin outfit. John is baptizing Jews. Jews were so impressed with the power and authority of John's ministry that conviction by the Holy Spirit came upon them, and they saw their own need to repent, their own need for ritual cleansing, just like Gentiles. In other words, it would be no different than people who would identify as followers of Christ, as Christians, saying, I need to be humbled. I need to repent. I need to see my identity relative to Jesus rather than what it has been. And then John says, look, I'm baptizing with water. This is a symbolic ritual cleansing of identity. And then he says, but there is one among you. In other words, the king is here. You might not have recognized him, but he is here. He has come. And he baptizes with the Holy Spirit, speaking in this context about regeneration, being born of the Spirit, being born again, receiving forgiveness of sins.
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8: Ronald Reagan understood that freedom sometimes requires more than quiet diplomacy. It requires moral clarity. On June 12, 1987, standing before the Brandenburg Gate in a divided Berlin, Reagan issued a direct challenge to Soviet leader Mikhail Gorbachev. "Mr. Gorbachev, tear down this wall." The Berlin Wall was more than concrete and barbed wire. It represented a system that restricted movement, divided families, and denied millions the freedoms Americans often take for granted. Reagan refused to treat that division as permanent. He understood that free nations must be willing to identify the difference between liberty and oppression, and have the courage to say so. 2 years later, the Berlin Wall fell. Freedom survives when people refuse to accept tyranny as inevitable. So when freedom is challenged today, will we have the courage to defend it with the same clarity?
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14: 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Acts 16, verse 20, you can see a similar charge against Paul in Acts 17, 6 and 24, 5. 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
1: You've tuned in to the latest edition of Reason for Hope with Pastor Joshua Camper. We come to you from Oxnard, California, and we're glad you're here today.
19: He's getting a new beginning to do things right all over again. God is restoring Jonah, not destroying him. Some of us have a very misinformed view of God, that he wants to destroy us. This very power-hungry God, if I don't do what he says, he wants to completely obliterate me. That's not the God of the Bible. That's not the God of Scripture. That description described to me Satan. He wants to kill you. He wants to destroy you. God wants to restore you. God wants to forgive you. God wants to use you.
20: Sometimes people paint God as this power-hungry being who is full of wrath towards his people. But in all reality, God is gentle in his correction, thoughtful in his pursuit, and kind in his redirection. He always has been. In today's message, Pastor Joshua will point out that God isn't in the business of destroying. In fact, he more often than not creates and restores people. Don't misunderstand God. He loves you, and he wants to forgive you, and he wants to use you for great things. Now here's Pastor Joshua in the book of Jonah chapter 3 as he begins his message, National Revival When a Nation Repents.
19: Open up your Bibles to the book of Jonah. Book of Jonah, Old Testament. Joel, Amos, Obadiah, Jonah. Joel, Amos, Obadiah, Jonah. And we'll be in chapter 3. All right, title of the message, National Revival When a Nation Repents. Saints, revival starts with the Spirit of God, the Word of God, and you. Amen? The Spirit of God, the Word of God, and you. That's where revival starts. Now, saints, our nation, the United States of America, the nation that many of us brag, we are a Christian nation. Yes, I'm proud to live here, and I am proud to be an American. However, I'm prouder of being a follower of Jesus more than anything else. And saints, our nation needs to repent. Amen? Repentance is a good word. We have to be honest with ourselves. When I think about our nation, and I think about Nineveh and Babylon and those nations, we are all those nations combined right now. If you think about all the things that are going on, if you think about what went on back then, there's nothing new under the sun. And saints, just like back then, it's just like now, God's judgment is on the way. And the Bible tells us that judgment starts in the house of God. It's right before our eyes, saints. This is supposed to be the church of the living God, the pillar and ground of truth. But how did this happen? But just like the great city of Nineveh, God does not delight in the death of the wicked, but that the wicked shall turn and live. Saints, true revival starts with you. It starts with me. It starts with an individual in God. When Jesus was here on earth in his earthly ministry, he gave a lot of what we call parables. And he gave a specific parable about a mustard seed. You guys familiar with that? Some of us? Okay, well. And so in the mustard seed, he says the kingdom of heaven is like this small, tiny little seed that starts out really small and then grows really, really big progressively over time. Well, we're going to see in today's chapter that Jonah is God's mustard seed. It starts with him and it grows to an entire nation to the greatest revival in all of history. We've seen nothing like it since. So saints, revival, we throw that word around, right? Revival, what does that mean? Well, it means this. Well, I think it means this. So let's define terms. Revival refers to a spiritual reawakening from a state of dormancy or stagnation in our life, church, community, or nation. It produces a renewed love and zeal and fear of God, a deep conviction of sin, an appreciation and zeal for holiness, a desire for godly fellowship, and a hunger for his word, to name a few. Revival changes our hearts and behavior towards God and others. And what I love about the Lord is he loves using the foolish things of the world, that'd be me, to confound the wise and to get his will done. Quick background on Jonah. So Jonah is one of the minor prophets. Minor because of size, not because of significance. And so his name means dove. And so the prophet's job, if you guys remember, was to get a message from God and speak to the people, or speak from the people to God, take a message to God from the people. And so what is interesting about the book of Jonah is Jonah actually is the only prophet in biblical history that was commissioned outside of Israel. All the other prophets were dealing with Israel. They may have pronounced judgment to another nation, but we have never seen a prophet sent to a pagan, wicked, perverse, Gentile nation. So this is unique. This is not God's program. There's something off here to the human eye. But saints, we see in this God's desire all throughout Scripture is to dwell with his people, is to communicate with us, to commune with us, for us to know him and make him known. But ultimately, saints, we think of the fish, we think of Jonah, we think of him running away, we think of all those things, this wicked city of Nineveh, but the reality is this, the book is about God. The book is about God's radical love for sinners and his desire to use flawed, disobedient, stiff-necked people like you and like me. Amen? Thank you, Jesus, right? The book itself is four chapters long. The first chapter is the disobedience of Jonah. We all know that. He ran away, had a hardened heart, rather die than do the will of God, and spirals down spiritually and physically, ends up in the bottom of the sandbars of the ocean in the mouth of a well, right? Then chapter two, Jonah's discipline and deliverance. If you remember, he was in a watery grave. He was sinking all the way down to the bottom. There was like sea, all the sea stuff in his mouth, and you could get the picture of someone drowning in the ocean, and he ends up in the belly of the well. And on the third day, think about that. It took 3 days for him to pray. How hard does your heart have to be for that? But on the third day, he prays out to God this beautiful prayer, and then today is the declaration and message of God through the prophet. And here's a reading, chapter 3, verse 1. And the word of the Lord says, "Now the word of the Lord came to Jonah the second time, saying, 'Arise, go to Nineveh, that great city, and preach to it the message that I tell you.' So Jonah arose and went to Nineveh according to the word of the Lord. Now Nineveh was an exceedingly great city, a 3-day journey in extent. And Jonah began to enter the city on the first day's walk. Then he cried out and said, 'Yet 40 days and Nineveh shall be overthrown.' So the people of Nineveh believed God, proclaimed a fast, and put on sackcloth from the greatest to the least of them." Verse 6, "And the word of the king came, word came to the king of Nineveh, and he arose from his throne and laid aside his robe, covered himself with sackcloth, and sat in ashes. And he caused it to be proclaimed and published throughout Nineveh by the decree of the king and his nobles, saying, 'Let neither man nor beast, herd nor flock, taste anything. Do not let them eat or drink water, but let man and beast be covered with sackcloth and cry mightily to God. Yes, let everyone turn from his evil way and from the violence that is in his hands. Who can tell if God will turn and relent and turn away his fierce anger so that we may not perish?" Verse 10, "Then God saw their works, that they turned from their evil way, and God relented from the disaster that he had said he would bring upon them, and he did not do it." And so point number one, before God's word can go through you, it must first happen to you. But for context, we're going to go back to verse 10 of chapter 2, and it says, "So the Lord spoke to the fish, and it vomited Jonah onto dry land." Now the comparison, chapter 1 ends very similar. The Lord prepared a great fish to swallow Jonah. And what we see here in the text is the Lord is responsible for all of this. Is that God is sovereign. God is in control. This book is all about him, his unchanging character, and it's his ocean, it's his sea creatures, it's his world, and there's no way for you to live in it and escape him. Amen? That's real. But this text screams what the psalmist said in 115:3, "The Lord is in the heavens and he does whatever he pleases." Now, for a godless person, that's a problem. Why? Because they don't know God. But for a believer, that gives me great peace. Why? Because we know the character of God. And in him is no unrighteousness at all, because God is light. Amen? Now, the reality, saints, of things happening, nothing happening outside of God's will, it frightens godless people. But it brings peace to the saints. Amen? The sovereignty of God is something that you should be able to rest your head on at night. And so we see that the end of chapter 1, God prepared a fish. The end of chapter 2, God spoke to the fish. God continuously is in control. In verse 1, it says, "Now the word of the Lord came to Jonah the second time, saying, 'Arise, go to Nineveh, that great city, and preach to it the message I tell you to preach.'" Now the word of the Lord came to Jonah. This is like deja vu. If you guys read the book, haven't we been here before? Doesn't this sound familiar? Is this a misprint in the text? We saw almost the exact same wording in chapter 1. You don't have to go there. I'll read it. Chapter 1 says, verse 1 and 2, "Now the word of the Lord came to Jonah, the son of Amittai, saying, 'Arise, go to Nineveh, that great city, and cry out against it, for their wickedness has come up before me.'" Wait. No rebuke? Jonah, why'd you disobey me? Jonah, we got to sit down and talk. Jonah, I don't know if we can do business anymore. No correction? No discipline? Well, he's in the fish. That happened. But notice what he says. There's no threats. There's no harm. There's no destruction. The very same, "Thus saith the Lord to Jonah." Why? Because he's getting a second chance to do the will of God. He's getting a new beginning to do things right all over again. God is restoring Jonah, not destroying him. Some of us have a very misinformed view of God, that he wants to destroy us. This very power-hungry God, if I don't do what he says, he wants to completely obliterate me. That's not the God of the Bible. That's not the God of Scripture. That description describes to me Satan. He wants to kill you. He wants to destroy you. God wants to restore you. God wants to forgive you. God wants to use you. The Lord is serious about his word going forth. The Bible tells us heaven and earth will pass away, but my words will by no means pass away. God is going to get his will done with or without you. But saints, aren't you glad God doesn't give up on us? Aren't you glad that the Lord uses the foolish things of the world to confound the wise? We see this pattern of second chances, third chances, sometimes fourth chances, oftentimes in Scripture. Not always, but we see it often. Example, remember that Hebrew boy that ended up in Egypt? Grows up, raised by Pharaoh in his house, ends up killing an Egyptian, runs and hides on the backside of the desert for 40 years. Did God give up on him? He ends up being a mighty man of God. Some would even argue probably the most powerful biblical figure in all the Old Testament, Moses. Then what about the mighty man of God who said he's after God's own heart? Commits adultery, lies to cover it up, then commits murder, hides his sin for about a year. Did God strip him of the kingdom? He got consequences, but God gave him another chance. It was from his lineage that the Messiah was born. That's King David. Or what about that one guy who got involved in gangs, violence, drugs, committing adultery, and was actually going to kill his wife? And when he had a gun in his hand, the TV fell, and Chuck Smith's on the TV preaching about the love of God, and he gets radically saved. Did God give up on him? It's Pastor Raul Reese. I don't know if you guys heard of him. God give up on him? No. Or maybe one even closer. What about the guy who ruined his family and relationship with God by engaging in a life of immorality, drunkenness, a double life, lies, deceit, and a deep-rooted pornography addiction? Did God give up on him? That was me. Most of you don't even know that. I'm only here because God gave me a second chance. I'm glad God didn't give up on me. I'm glad God is a God of second chances. I'm glad God does want to use me. But saints, God does not give up on us. He is the hound of heaven. He is constantly pursuing us. The Bible says that he has come to seek and save the lost. Both are true. God desires to get his glory, but he also delights in us. They're both true. Now, saints, this does not mean we abuse God's grace. This does not mean that no matter what, you will always get a second chance. God's desire is to restore us and use us when we are broken and desperate. He delights in showing mercy. I ran from God's call in my life because in my mind, my life was still my own. So my whole life, I was like, yeah, I'm not going to do that. Yeah, that's not a good idea. I spent most of my life, all my young years, almost all my 20s, running from God. Yeah, I'm not going to do that now. I think I'm good. I'm a law-abiding citizen. I think that's good enough. But the truth is, when you come to Christ, your life is not your own. Paul said, I've been crucified with Christ. I no longer live. Christ lives in me. Amen? One person put it this way, saints. But my sin was this, that I looked for pleasure, beauty, and truth, not in him, but in myself and his other creatures. And that search led me not to contentment, but to pain, confusion, and error. That's every single one of us in this world. Saints, our contentment and our pleasure and our satisfaction is only found in God alone, the creator and lover of our souls. Saints, in the text, Jonah is getting a second opportunity to obey God. The first time, he denied God's will, and God has given him another chance. Jonah is graciously, this is only by the grace of God, getting a new beginning. Reminds me of Peter. You guys remember Peter? He got, hey, I give you the keys to the kingdom. And he was very proud. And next thing you know, he denies Jesus three times. Curse that little girl. Don't know how old she was. Three times. And when he saw Jesus, he locked eyes with him and wept bitterly. He was broken. In Peter's mind, sure, it was over. I'll never get another chance. I'll never get another opportunity. But what did God do? Jesus rose from the dead. Hey, go tell him, but especially Peter, that I'm here. And he asked him three times, Peter, do you love me? Peter, do you love me? Peter, do you love me? But he told him to do something. And that's what the second chance is about, is for you to do something, not just sit on your hands. Saints, when we look at what happened with Jonah the first time, remember back in chapter 1, he responded by rising up just to sink down spirally to the sound bars of the ocean. Jonah first went to Joppa to find a ship that would take him to the farthest part of the known world at that time. And the text of the chapter says that he paid the fare, the price. He paid not only a monetary, but a spiritually, as he sunk to a deep place, both physically and spiritually, a place called Tarshish. Why? Because Jonah had a hardened heart and he hated God for loving his enemies. Jonah hated God for loving his enemies. The very essential message of the gospel. God loves the unlovable. What Jonah forgot and what we need to always remember is that we need God's mercy just as much as anybody else. You never rise above your need for God's mercy and grace. See, most people think, well, I'm spiritually mature now. I can read the Bible. I can understand. I don't need God's grace. Wrong. You need it now more than you ever did because you know too much. Amen? You need it now more than ever, because the more you read scripture and the more you grow in the grace and knowledge of God, the more you should recognize you need the grace and knowledge of God. Amen? So Jonah forgot that lesson, but I promise you he learned it in chapter 2 when he went down to the bottom and was in there. But Jonah had not yet learned that God loves the world and the Son of Man came to seek and save the lost. And both Nineveh and Jonah need God. What Paul says in Romans 3, he says that God is not just the God of the Jews, but he's also the God of the Gentiles. Saints, God is a global God. Every single soul is precious to him. But what's disheartening, saints, is that same attitude traveled its way through the times and made its way all the way to the Pharisees in Jesus' day. What do you think the Good Samaritan's all about? What about those two men that went up to the temple to pray? One a Pharisee, one a tax collector. What about the prodigal son, which is really about the older brother, not necessarily about the younger brother, but there's still some lessons there. All these lessons Jesus is teaching the religious leaders, we see it in Jonah before his second chance. Now, we know the Lord has a sense of humor. Jonah's first stop in spiraling of rebellion is a place called Joppa. This is the exact same place that God would choose 800 years later to tell Peter to receive people from other nations in Acts chapter 10. God knows what he's doing. Amen. The message hasn't changed. God radically loves sinners, and God's word does not return back void. Verse 2, it says, God said, arise, go to Nineveh, that great city, and preach to it the message that I tell you. Notice in the text, the same command, the same city, for the same reason. God does not change. He still loves his enemies. However, this time, God does not immediately give Jonah exactly what to say, but simply commands him to go, and I will give you the message. But here's what's interesting. Did you guys see any room in there for him to alter the message? Jonah, here's the message. You can kind of paraphrase it and, put your little spin on it. Like, go talk to the people. If they don't like it, just twist it up a little bit for them to accept it. There's no room. There's no room to alter God's message. He says, you go and you preach to them the message that I tell you. He doesn't say you can fix it, change it, or fashion it for the culture. God's word is exactly that. It's God's word. We cannot alter the message. We do not interpret God's word according to our feelings. Well, I don't feel it means that. I don't think Paul meant that. Maybe four or five of us, a couple other pastors from Oxnard and a couple guys from another church, we went out to Skid Row and we went to LA County Mission, and like we're literally right outside of there, Skid Row. So there's a bunch of people there in need of food and of Jesus, of course. Interesting enough, LA County now has like a faith ambassador, so that any people who come and do ministry there, they have this faith ambassador that basically, like, I guess, oversee them. I don't know. Anyway, so she's on our bus and she comes, and the whole day I kind of, you know, we're talking and I kind of discern there's a little bit of hardness of heart towards the Lord. Now, my automatic assumption is, okay, she's saved. She's a faith ambassador, right? Like, how could she not be saved? But then I got some kind of hints and just discernment that she was a little angry with the Lord. So I kind of was like, okay, I'm just going to wait for an opportunity and then, you know, I'll let the Holy Spirit lead. So end of the day, we talk and I discern through a conversation, okay, she was in the faith and is no longer in the faith. And come to find out, she was a former pastor at some church in LA and had a really, really horrible experience and basically has left the faith. And so I saw she was resistant. So I just, you got to be proud of me. I wanted to jump. I was like, no, I'm let the Holy Spirit lead. Okay. I was eager, but I didn't. And so as we're getting ready to go, we're getting on the bus to go back to get our cars. And she started talking about, hey, like, what do you think about women preachers? They didn't ask me yet. I'm like, oh, don't ask me, please. And so I'm like, yeah, I kind of want to stay out of it. I want to take this one, sit this one out. But as it going, so she starts, she went to everybody. They gave the one guy was like, oh, I love women pastors. And I'm just like, okay, all right, this is going to, so this turns out. And so she's like, what about you? I'm like, oh, here we go. All right. So I just said, hey, you know, I think Paul meant what he meant, you know.
0: You just heard a fantastic message given by Pastor Joshua Camper here on Reason for Hope. As we're going through the book of Jonah, there are some very interesting points and themes that we're noticing. Isn't it fascinating how Jonah was in the belly of the whale for 3 days? Now, think about how this relates to Jesus being in the tomb for 3 days. There are many correlations to the story of Jonah and how it is a foretelling of Jesus and his death on the cross. Jonah did not stay in the belly of the whale, and Jesus did not stay dead in the tomb. Keep these things in mind as you continue listening through these teachings in Jonah. God's word connects what's mentioned in the Old Testament with the New Testament, and it's so rich as you uncover the layers. If you're wanting to hear more messages from this series, you can find them on our website, ccreasonforhope.org. 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
25: Hey, we're picking up in a message that we started last time in Colossians chapter 1, talking about the fact that we have been rescued by Christ. We have been rescued, we have been delivered from all the things that can distress us. Why? Because Jesus has redeemed us. You know, that word redemption means that we were bought and paid for by the blood of Jesus on the cross. No, that term redemption, it comes from a term that was used for freeing slaves. So Jesus purchased us by his death on the cross, meaning he liberated us. He set us free. We no longer have to think the way that the world thinks. We don't have to go along with what the world says. But how could the death of the man Jesus make such an impact on the world? It's because of who Jesus was. For he was the God-man, and he was born of a virgin. Which brings up this thought here, the image of God. Because we're going to look at who is Jesus exactly? Like, who is he exactly? So let me read to you what it says in Colossians chapter 1, picking up in verse 15. Now, if you're driving, you keep your eyes on the road, but I'll read the text. But this is an extremely important text of the Bible. It's going to tell us what we believe, why we believe it, and how we're saved. So listen here. Colossians 1:15 says, he, because we're talking about Jesus, that's what's in the context of chapter 1, Jesus is the image of the invisible God, the firstborn of all creation. For by him, Jesus, all things were created, both in the heavens and the earth. What? Jesus created everything in the heavens and the earth? Visible and invisible, whether thrones or dominions or rulers or authorities, all things, not some things. All things have been created through him, Jesus, and for him. He, Jesus, is before all things. In him, all things hold together. He, Jesus, is also the head of the body, the church. He, Jesus, is the beginning, the firstborn from the dead, so that he, Jesus himself, will come to have first place in everything. Wow. Now, that is an unbelievable portion of scripture. So let's pull all of this apart here. Well, there are many who will attempt to deny the deity of Jesus. Now, deity is the Godhead, that he is literally the fullness of God in bodily form. Okay. So they'll try to deny that he is God, or try to explain him in a way that their minds can understand. Like, for example, Jehovah's Witnesses, you know, they'll say, oh, we believe in Jesus. Oh, we believe he died on the cross. And, oh, yes, we believe he died for our sins. Hold on. Jehovah's Witnesses go on to say that they believe that Jesus was Michael the Archangel. Whoa, wait a second. Hold on. Mormons will say that Jesus was the spirit brother of Lucifer or Satan. Muslims will call Jesus a prophet, as Muhammad was a prophet. But who was Jesus really? Because it doesn't really matter what I think or you think. It doesn't matter what the religious cults or atheists or Gnostics think, or any other heretic has to say. What matters to all of us, and we should all be interested in, what does the Bible claim that Jesus is? Who is it that Jesus claimed to be throughout the Bible? Now, along with our text in Colossians chapter 1, verse 15, it says that he is the image of the invisible God. Now, that word image in the original language means he is the exact representation. He is the same substance. That's why Jesus said in John 14, when one of his disciples named Thomas asked him, well, Lord, show us the Father and it will satisfy us. Jesus looked at his disciple that had been walking with him for over 3 years. And Jesus said to Thomas, yeah, have you seen me? Have I been with you for so long? If you've seen me, you've seen the Father. You've watched me do what? Heal the sick. Heal the blind, you cause the lame to walk. You've seen me raise people from the dead. Listen, Thomas, if you've seen me, you've seen the Father. Verse 15 also said he's the firstborn of all creation. That's first in position and privilege. Verse 16 says that Jesus is the creator of the heavens and the earth, along with all that's in them. That's why God said in Genesis 1:26, let us make man in our image. Now, when God said in Genesis chapter 1, let us make man in our image, who's the us? Well, it certainly wasn't the angels, for God is one. He tells us in Isaiah 43, 10 and 11, he says, there's no other God. I'm the only God. You're my witnesses to this. There's only one God, and I am the Savior. See, he is a Savior. For God is one, and he revealed himself in what? Three distinct personalities. Look, we don't understand this completely, but God, that's how God's revealed himself. He reveals himself as God the Father, God the Son, and God the Holy Spirit. So there's three distinct different personalities, but yet they're one God. Now, it's hard with us, these little finite, limited minds, to understand the infinite God. But God is more than one, yet he is one. And we don't live in a spirit world, but this is God. And he created all things. Think about that. Everything that's seen and unseen was created by him. Who? Jesus. For him. Wow, that's what we're just told. Verse 17 says, he, Jesus, is before everything. That means Jesus is before Genesis chapter 1, before the creation. He was there before when the earth was formless and void, before the universe was formed, when there was nothing, he was there. Verse 18 says, he is the head of the church. The church is the people. It's the believers in Christ whom he redeemed by his death on the cross when he sacrificed himself. Verse 19 says the Father gave the fullness. Again, that's another word for deity. That's the deity, the Godhead, that he, Jesus, is God with the fullness of divine power and the attributes of God. That's why God himself calls Jesus God. What? Some people say, when did God call Jesus God? Well, let me read it to you. I love how profound this section of scripture is. So I'm going to read it to you slowly. It's in Hebrews chapter 1, verse 1 through 8. So it's a big portion of scripture here, but just listen to the simplicity and how profound the word of God is. Hebrews chapter 1, verse 1 says, God, after he spoke long ago to the fathers and the prophets in many portions and many ways. Okay, so how did God speak in the times past? Moses, the greatest prophet ever. Through all the other prophets, Isaiah, Ezekiel, Elijah. Okay, he says in many ways. Verse 2. In these last days, he has spoken to us in his Son, Jesus, right? Whom he appointed heir of all things, through whom he also made the world, through Jesus. And he, that is Jesus, is the radiance of his glory and the exact representation of his nature. And he upholds all things by the word of his power. And when he, that's Jesus, had made purifications of sin, that's right, because he died on the cross by his own life, sacrificing it, he sat down at the right hand of the majesty on high, having become as much better than the angels. Boy, did the Jehovah's Witnesses read this part of the scripture? Much better than the angels, as he had did say, you are my son. Which of the angels did God say, you are my son, today I have begotten you? And again, when did God say this to the angels? I will be a father to him and he shall be a son to me. He never said that to the angels. And when, again, brings the firstborn into the son, he says, let all the angels of God worship him. So when God brought him into the world, who was before the world began, but when he brought him into the world, how? Through a virgin named Mary that never had sex with a man, and he was born into humanity, okay, the Jesus that created all things, he says, I will be a father to him and he shall be a son to me. When again, the firstborn of the world, he says, let all the angels of God worship him. And of the angels, he says, who makes his angels winds and ministers a flame of fire? But of the Son, he says, verse 8, but of the Son, he says, God says this of the Son, your throne, O God, is forever and ever. And your righteous scepter is the scepter of his kingdom. Wow. The simplicity of Hebrews 1, 1 through 8 is so profound. in what he has said. Which brings up this other thought, the hope of the gospel. Colossians 1:19 says this, "For it was the Father's good pleasure for all the fullness, the deity, to dwell in him," who? Jesus. "And through him," Jesus, "to reconcile all things to himself," because he's God in the flesh, "having made peace through the blood of his cross," through him. "I say whether things on earth or things in heaven, and although you were formerly alienated and hostile in mind, engaged in evil deeds," talking about us, "yet he," Jesus, "has now reconciled you." He has bought you back in his fleshly body through death in order to present you. Who's the you? It's every believer in Christ. Think about this. The sons and daughters of God, those of you who are born again, who have asked Jesus Christ in your heart as your Savior, in order to present you, me and you, before him, holy and blameless beyond reproach. Wow. Wow, think about that. This is why we at Core Church LA, this is why we teach the Word of God, verse by verse, chapter by chapter. We walk through the Scripture because this is what establishes the foundation of truth in our heart. This is what builds our faith inside. It's understanding not only that we're saved, but why are we saved? How did it happen? Why am I looked at by God as holy and blameless? How, when I look in the mirror and I say, "I can't stand you anymore." Have you ever done that? Have you ever just looked in the mirror and said, "I can't stand you. I hate what you've become"? Have you ever looked in the mirror after you've sinned, miserably failed in your life, and say, "I don't know how God could ever love me. I can't love myself"? The Bible says in 1 John 3:20, "For even when your own heart condemns you, God is greater than your heart." Why? Why? Because God, the creator of the universe, was born into humanity through Mary the Virgin, and he became a living person like you and me, flesh and blood. Yet, though he was fully man, he was still fully God. And the creator God is the one who went to the cross and died for you and me. So when your sin looks so miserably, completely, outlandishly bad, and it looks like there's no hope for you, the blood of God was shed for you, and he cleanses you of all sin. And now we're presented before the Holy of Holies, and we're presented holy and blameless ourselves beyond reproach. Wow. Listen, if you're not going to a Bible teaching church, and you don't understand the nuts and bolts of why you're saved, how you're saved, and why this is the greatest message that has ever been given to all humanity, why your heart's not on fire to burn, you're sharing this with people at work, because if God could love you, a wretch like you are and like I am, how could we hold this message back from letting other people that are lost and broken? How many people do you know in life that are broken, that are bitter inside, that are just messed up, and you have the message, you have the words of eternal life inside of your heart? It's like if you're not at a church that's encouraging you to rise up and not be an anemic Christian, I encourage you to come to Core Church LA. Be taught the Word of God. We're on the west side of LA, right on the intersection of La Cienega and the 10 freeway. If you're within an hour of LA, get in the car and drive. Come. Be taught the Word of God. Grow, mature in your life in Christ. And if you're going to a church right now that's Bible teaching, man, go up to your pastor this Sunday. Do me a favor. Thank him for teaching you the truth of God's Word and not watering it down. Do me a favor. Thank your pastor. There's many Bible teaching churches out there, but let me tell you, there's more churches that don't teach the truth. There's more churches that compromise out there than churches that teach the truth. So you figure out which one you're going to, but I encourage you to come. If nothing else, download our free app, because you can hear messages like this and you can think, man, You know, I've been trying to minister to a friend of mine who lives in Minnesota. Minnesota. Okay, listen, you can get our download our app. It's free. It costs you nothing. Pull up a message, and then it gives you an opportunity to send that message forward. So you just hit send, and then you can text it to your friend right to their phone. So you text it to them, and then all of a sudden the link comes up. They can listen to the message that you just heard. How cool is that? Well, anyway, with all that said, I do encourage you to come. You can check us out at corechurchla.org. But getting back to what he says here in Colossians chapter 1, verse 23, he says, if indeed you continue in the faith, firmly established and steadfast. What? He says he'll present us holy and blameless beyond reproach. Okay? And not

so important for every Christian to be a voice of reason to the people that we know and love, to the people we don't know, and to the people we don't love. It's to be a voice of reason to the lost in this world here today. And because why? We have all sinned. God says all have fallen short of his perfection, some more than others, but hey, we won't point you out here. But all are stained by sin. But God says in Isaiah 1:18, come now, let us reason together, says the Lord. Though your sins be as red as scarlet, I'll make them as white as snow. Think about that. Though your sin is nasty and it's as red as scarlet, God says, I can cleanse you and I can make you as white as snow. Is there anyone that's listening right now, you just feel dirty? You feel dirty inside because you've sinned and you know you've sinned. Oh, God can cleanse you. He can make you as white as snow. This is why Isaiah records God's pleasure in Jesus dying. Isaiah 53:6 says, all of us like sheep have gone astray. Each of us has turned to his own way, but God has caused the iniquity of us all to fall upon him. But he goes on in Isaiah 53:10, he says, but the Lord was pleased to crush him. Who? Jesus. Putting him to grief if he would render himself as a guilt offering. Think about that. God was pleased when Jesus was slain in our place, taking our death on his body to bear our sin on himself. That word pleased means he took delight in it. That is so foreign to me, that God would delight in the suffering of Jesus for me while I was still walking in disobedience to him. But that's what God does. He says in Romans 5:8, but God demonstrates his own love towards us in that while we were yet sinners, Christ died for us. This is why it's simply mind-boggling to me why believers who have embraced God's love and forgiveness, who have been set free from the areas of bondage that we have fallen to, have not been more willing to share this great love with others. You might say, but Pastor, we live amongst a lost culture. Nobody wants to hear about it. People don't want to hear. And you're right. A lot of people don't want to hear. And a lot of people will shut you down. I don't want to talk about it. I don't want to talk about Jesus, whatever. But not everybody. There's other people that will listen. You know how I know that? Because I listened. I was a heathen dog, not raised in the church at all. Total heathen, sin, all in my life. I was bonging, taking drugs. Can you imagine me on speed? It's a scary thought. I was womanizing. I was doing everything. But I listened. And isn't many of you that are listening right now, didn't you listen at some point? So don't say not everyone's going to listen. Some people listen. I listened, and many of you have listened. Verse 21 says, we were alienated and hostile towards God because of our own sin. But Jesus reconciled us by taking our sin on his own body. And now Jesus presents us before God in verse 22, holy and blameless. Wow. Beyond reproach, meaning we are now without any stain or guilt. As you know, or you should know, none of us deserve this. But this is the result of our Creator dying in our place. For our sin had the penalty of death. Jesus paid that penalty. Therefore, our debt was paid by him. If, as it says in verse 23, we are willing to walk with him by faith in the hope of the gospel. Yes, the one who walked 33 years here on earth, healing the sick, raising the dead, the one who was crucified, who hung, bled, and died on the cross, who 3 days later rose from the dead, who stayed and walked on earth another 40 days, who was seen risen from the dead by all of the disciples, along with many who walked with him, like Mary Magdalene and the other women that were by his side, along with as many as 500 people at one time. This is why people couldn't argue about the resurrection back when it happened, because there were simply two
too many people who said, no, you're wrong. I seen him with my own eyes after I saw him dead on the cross. Yes, then Jesus, after 40 days, departed and went back to heaven, leaving them with a promise of the day of Pentecost. And 10 days later, it happened where the Holy Spirit of God came upon all those who followed him, proving that a new covenant was begun, and God would no longer dwell in a temple made with hands.

0: hands, but he would now dwell in the very hearts of his people. And that's why the Bible says in 1 Corinthians 3:16, do you not know that you are the temple of God and the Spirit of God dwells in you? So that's my question. Does the Spirit of God dwell in you? Do you know that? Do you know that if you were to die today, you would go to heaven? Do you know that your sin is forgiven? Listen, if you're not sure, if you've fallen away, if you're a prodigal son or a prodigal daughter, are you just not sure where you stand with God? Why don't you do some business with God right now? It's going to cost you a couple things. No money in the offering. No, that's not what it's going to cost you. It's going to cost you to say, God, I'm sorry for my sin. You have to admit to God, I have sinned. I've done things wrong, but Jesus, I want you to forgive me. And when Jesus hears that prayer, he will forgive you, but you have to be willing to repent. And if you're willing to do that now, God will come in. He will save you. He will establish a beachhead in you. If that's you, pray this now. Lord Jesus, forgive me of my sin. I believe you died for me. I believe you were buried. I believe you rose again. Come inside of me. Help me to walk with you. Be my Lord. Be my God. Be my Savior. And be my friend. And fill me with your Holy Spirit. In Jesus' name, amen. Listen, if you just prayed that prayer, I want to send you a Bible and a few other materials to help you in this walking relationship with Christ. Look, these are free of charge because there's others that have given gift offerings to cover these costs. So you can text me at 323-807-3255, or you can email me at bible@corechurchla.com. And may the Lord God bless each and every one of you, and have a great day.
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8: Ronald Reagan understood that freedom sometimes requires more than quiet diplomacy. It requires moral clarity. On June 12, 1987, standing before the Brandenburg Gate in a divided Berlin, Reagan issued a direct challenge to Soviet leader Mikhail Gorbachev. "Mr. Gorbachev, tear down this wall." The Berlin Wall was more than concrete and barbed wire. It represented a system that restricted movement, divided families, and denied millions the freedoms Americans often take for granted. Reagan refused to treat that division as permanent. He understood that free nations must be willing to identify the difference between liberty and oppression, and have the courage to say so. 2 years later, the Berlin Wall fell. Freedom survives when people refuse to accept tyranny as inevitable. So when freedom is challenged today, will we have the courage to defend it with the same clarity?
9: 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Studies show folks who actually plan for retirement accumulate up to 4 times as much money as those who don't. 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
3: 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This is Pastor Dave. 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I know many of you cannot make that trip. Just last week, though, we did have a visitor from Hermosa Beach. Angela drove up and worshiped with us. That was a great time to see her and hear her testimony. We invite you to worship with us. 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You can watch the complete worship services, or you can watch just the children's messages or the weekly sermons. Our prayer is that you're going to grow in grace. We've been working on the Psalms of Ascent, and today we're going to be in Psalm 132. Before we go to God's Word, let us pray. Gracious God, we give thanks for your great love. We pray that as we read these words today, that your Word would be alive and redemptive, that your Word would shape us and mold us and fashion us into the people of God that you call us to be. In Jesus' name we pray. Amen. I have two readings today. Faith comes by hearing the word, so I think it's important that we hear the word, and then we talk about the word. Exodus chapter 20, verses 1 through 21. And God spoke all these words, "I am the Lord your God, who brought you out of Egypt, out of the land of slavery. You shall have no other gods before me. You shall not make for yourself an idol in the form of anything in heaven above, or on the earth beneath, or in the waters below. You shall not bow down to them or worship them, for I, the Lord your God, am a jealous God, punishing the children for the sin of the fathers to the third and fourth generation of those who hate me, but showing love to 1,000 generations of those who love me and keep my commandments. You shall not misuse the name of the Lord your God, for the Lord will not hold anyone guiltless who misuses his name. Remember the Sabbath day by keeping it holy. 6 days you shall labor and do all your work, but on the seventh is a Sabbath to the Lord your God. On it you shall not do any work, neither you nor your sons or daughters, nor your maidservants or manservants, nor your animals, nor the alien within your gates. For in 6 days the Lord made the heavens and the earth, the sea and all that is in them, but he rested on the seventh day. Therefore the Lord blessed the Sabbath day and made it holy. Honor your father and your mother, so that you may live long in the land the Lord your God is giving you. You shall not murder. You shall not commit adultery. You shall not steal. You shall not give false witness or testimony against your neighbor. You shall not covet your neighbor's house. You shall not covet your neighbor's wife or his manservants or maidservants, his ox or donkey, or anything that belongs to your neighbor. When the people saw the thunder and lightning and heard the trumpet and saw the mountain in smoke, they trembled with fear. They stayed at a distance and said to Moses, "Speak to us yourself and we will listen, but do not have God speak to us or we will die." Moses said to the people, "Do not be afraid. God has come to test you so that the fear of the Lord God will be with you to keep you from sinning." The people remained at a distance while Moses approached the thick darkness. where God was. Exodus chapter 20, 1 through 21. We call it the Ten Commandments. And then our psalm of ascent, is Psalm 132. Psalm 132 says, O Lord, remember David and all the hardships he endured. He swore an oath to the Lord and made a vow to the Mighty One of Jacob. I will not enter my house or go to my bed. I will allow no sleep to my eyes, no slumber to my eyelids, till I find a place for the Lord, a dwelling for the Mighty One of Jacob. We heard it in Epaphratath. We came upon it in the fields of Jaar. Let us go up to his dwelling place. Let us worship at his footstool. Arise, O Lord, and come to your resting place, you and the ark of your might. May your priests be clothed with righteousness. May your saints sing for joy. For the sake of David, your servant, do not reject your anointed one. The Lord swore an oath to David, a sure oath that he will not revoke. He said, one of your own descendants I will place on your throne. If your sons keep my covenant and the statutes I teach them, then your sons will sit on your throne forever and ever. For the Lord has chosen Zion. He has desired it for his dwelling. This is my resting place forever and ever. Here I will sit enthroned, for I have desired it. I will bless her with abundant provisions. Her poor will I satisfy with food. I will clothe her priests with salvation, and her saints will ever sing for joy. Here I will make a horn grow for David and set up a lamp for my anointed one. I will clothe his enemies with shame, but the crown on his head will be resplendent. Wow. Did you know that the difference in miles between Capernaum and Jerusalem, Jesus had his ministry in Capernaum, The distance, well, the distance is 27, maybe 33 kilometers from Jerusalem, and it's all uphill. So you probably don't know the distance in kilometers. Let me say it in English, I guess. It's about 25 miles from Capernaum to Jerusalem, and it's all uphill. And they would go along by the Sea of Galilee. Of course, they would avoid walking through Samaria because the Samaritans were not friendly, and they definitely were not very welcoming. So they went down, walked along the Sea of Galilee, 25 miles uphill into Jerusalem. Talk about sore feet walking 25 miles. Imagine, just pause and ponder that for a minute. Imagine walking for days as a family, going back and forth to Jerusalem at least three times a year for the festivals, the Feast of Weeks or the Feast of First Fruits. Imagine doing it, well, if you live 70 years and walking three times a year. Each time they travel, you can't help but think of all the relatives walking from Babylon to Jerusalem when they got out of captivity. Did you know the distance between Babylon and Jerusalem is about 1,700 miles? Pause and ponder that. Do you know that they could not walk the straight line from Babylon to Jerusalem because of the hazards of the heat and the terrors of the desert? 1,700 miles of walking. That's like walking from Rancho Cucamonga to St. Louis, Missouri. My feet are hurting when I think of just walking 25 miles. Think of walking 1,700 miles. I think of the hardship, the difficulty, and the suffering that the ancestors of the Israelites had to face. I guess I feel pretty easy compared to them. Maybe a good so what question as we are in this message. Have you ever thought about how easy you have it because of what your ancestors went through? Have you ever thought about how easy you may have it because of what your ancestors went through? I think that is why they taught the songs of ascent. They taught the songs as they walked up to Jerusalem. They went up for the three feasts, mostly the three feasts, the Passover or the First Fruits, Feast of Weeks or Yom Kippur. They would sing these same songs every time from their psalm book, the Psalms of Ascent, Psalms 120 through 134. I think they called the Psalms of Ascent because they climbed up the mountain from the Dead Sea, and they went up about 2,600 feet in elevation. Now, that is a hard climb going up 2,600 feet walking with women and children. Did you know that the children walked with the women while the men walked in front and behind for protection? My grandmother was the person who really led me to Christ, and she would tell me to read the Psalms. And I can tell you that one of my favorite Psalms, and we did it a long time back, was Psalm 121. And we live out here by the San Gabriel Mountains. And it begins with, "I lift my eyes to the mountains. Where does my help come from? My help comes from the Lord, the maker of heaven and earth." Psalm 121, verses 1 and 2. But as they were walking up into to Jerusalem, 2,600 feet, they would see all the pagan gods made of wood and stone sitting in the stone niches that were cut out of the mountains. The song made them think to look up higher, to look up higher to see where their help comes from. Not look at the pagan or wooden gods, but look at the one who made the mountains. They sang about the peace of Jerusalem, and they were to keep their eyes on the Lord. Psalm 125 was one of my favorites. "Those who trust in the Lord are like Mount Zion, which cannot be shaken, but endures forever. And as the mountains surrounded Jerusalem, so the Lord surrounds his people both now and forevermore." Psalm 125, verses 1 and 2. My grandmother taught me these psalms, and she would sometimes sing them. I remember she would say something like, "Remember these lines. These lines are to be remembered, and they're going to lead you in your life." Psalm 126, verse 3, we studied it a few weeks ago. "The Lord has done great things for us, and we are filled with joy." Psalm 127, 1 says, "Unless the Lord builds the house, its builders labor in vain." Psalm 128, 1 says, "Blessed are all who fear the Lord, who walk in his ways." Psalm 129, verses 1 and 2 say, "They have greatly oppressed me from my youth," let Israel say, "they have greatly oppressed me from my youth, but they have not gained the victory over me. In you, O Lord, if you kept a record of sins, O Lord, who could stand? But with you, there is forgiveness. Therefore, you are feared." Psalm 130, verses 3 and 4. Think of that. In God, there is a forgiveness of sins. Psalm 131 says, "My heart is not proud, O Lord. My eyes are not haughty. I do not concern myself with great matters of things too wonderful for me." Psalm 131, verse 1. We just hit a highlight of some of the Psalms. That is good. My grandmother taught me to read the Psalms. She said, memorize the Psalms. In fact, the Shema in Deuteronomy says, "Shema Israel, Adonai Eloheinu, Adonai Hagat Vahata Eid, Adonai Elohika, Makol Lavavka, Uvkol Noshika, Uvkol Modeka." It is, "Hear, O Israel, the Lord your God is one. Love the Lord your God with all your heart and with all your soul and with all your strength." You've been listening to The Seed of Faith, brought to you by the Seed Christian Fellowship, and the Seed Prayer Team would love to pray for you. Go to our website at www.theseedchristianfellowship.com and click on the prayer icon and write your prayer down. We would pray for you. Do you know that the law that was given to Moses is called the Ten Commandments? And I'll read them again. It says, "Thou shalt have no other God before me. Thou shalt not make unto thee any graven image. Thou shalt not take the name of the Lord thy God in vain. Remember the Sabbath day and keep it holy. Honor thy father and mother. Thou shalt not kill. Thou shalt not commit adultery. Thou shalt not steal. Thou shalt not bear false witness against your neighbor. Thou shalt not covet." Exodus 20, verses 3 through 17. It was my mother that taught me to memorize and remember God's word. Actually, my grandmother, Nanny, was the one I lived with, and she was a staunch Presbyterian, and she said, "Memorize God's word. Hear and obey," she said. "There's no other way." And in fact, in Psalm 132, we are told that it was all about remembering and obeying. We read Psalm 132, but Psalm 132 is about remembering and obeying. Psalm 132 is about remembering King David and the promises that God gave him. I do not know if you know the story about King David, so I'm going to tell you real quickly what I know. Did you know that King David suffered many hardships, but endured them all because he trusted God and obeyed God? Trust and obey, there's really no other way. David wanted to bring the Ark of the Covenant back to Jerusalem. Now that's a story in itself. We could spend time talking about it. I wish we had the time to talk about the Ark. Did you know that the Ark traveled with Moses all through the wilderness for 40 years with the Ten Commandments, the rod that budded, and some of the manna from God? All across the desert, they carried the Ark. Then across the Jordan River, when Joshua went into the land that was promised to them, the priests had to put their feet in the water of the Jordan carrying the Ark before the water parted. The Ark was a wooden box, about a yard long and 18 inches wide and deep, and the deep covered with, it had a gold cover. It contained the law of God written on tablets of stone, and it was closed by a solid gold covering called the mercy seat. That was where the high priest sprinkled the blood of a sacrifice for the sins of the nation once a year on the Day of Atonement, or Yom Kippur. The Ark was made in the wilderness during the years of the people's wandering and was kept within the most holy place of the portable wilderness tabernacle. The Ark symbolized God's presence. When the people traveled from place to place, the Ark was carefully covered by the priest and no one was allowed to look at it. And then it was carried by them before the advancing host of Israel. The Ark was first brought to Shiloh. It's recorded in Joshua chapter 18, verse 1. Then it went to Bethel, Judges chapter 20, verse 27. Then to Mizpah in Judges 21, verse 5. Then for 20 years at a place called Kiriath Jearim, or the fields of Jaar, 1 Samuel chapter 7, verse 2. That is where Psalm 132 comes in. Can you imagine having the presence of God going with you wherever you went? Let me ask that question again. Can you imagine the presence of God going with you wherever you went or go? That is what happened to the Israelites, but they let the enemy capture the Ark. David got it back, and from then on, all he wanted to do was build a house to hold the presence of God. David was never able to build the house for the Ark, but he left the plans and the finances for his son Solomon to build the house for the Ark, the presence of God. Psalm 132 teaches us that God made an oath with David, quote, that one of his descendants will be on the throne, unquote. One of his descendants will be on the throne, quote, unquote. That, my friends, is Solomon. I do not know if you know much about our history, or the history of the Israelites, but judge after judge and then king after king did what was right in their own eyes, not looking to what God wanted. That is why the kingdom split and the northern kingdom was conquered and then the southern kingdom fell to King Nebuchadnezzar. Wow. And then Ezra first, and then Nehemiah came back and rebuilt the walls, and then God's presence was brought back into Jerusalem. Psalm 132, verses 13, 14. Listen to these words. For the Lord has chosen Zion. He has desired it for his dwelling. This is my resting place forever and ever. I will sit enthroned, for I have desired it. Psalm 132, verses 13 and 14. God has plans, and his desire is to make his dwelling place his resting place forever and ever, well, in Jerusalem. God will bless the people with abundance and clothe the priests with salvation, and her saints will ever sing songs of joy. You talk about a promise, the promise of finding God and having a place for him. Psalm 132 teaches a hope that gives wings to obedience. Let me say that again. Psalm 132 teaches a hope that gives wings to obedience. Wow. A hope that is consistent with the reality of what God has done in the past and is still doing today, and what God will do in the future. God gives us a hope that gives wings to obedience. Obedience is hearing and obeying. My nanny, my grandma, would tell me, that all who master Psalm 132 will be protected from danger. Then we would reduce, you know, she said Psalm 132 taught us to have faith. She would say living with the presence of God demands that we keep our feet on the ground while making a leap of faith. That's how I learned from my nanny. She said, living in the presence of God demands that we keep our feet on the ground while making a leap of faith. Growing up, I didn't understand that. But as I've lived a few more years, I know that I need to ground my faith in God and His promises. It's God and His promises that will set us free. When I ground my faith, I can take those leaps of faith. Well, that's what we need to do. When we walk on the road, we can sing psalms of ascent. When we're sitting at home, we can read the psalms of ascent. It's my prayer each week as we go through these psalms of ascent that we will come to know the love of God and grow in that grace of Jesus Christ. You know, Psalm 132 says, O Lord, remember David and all the hardships he endured. And he swore an oath to the Lord and made a vow to the Mighty One of Jacob. Each week I speak into a microphone and I prepare a message for you. And we've been walking on these Psalms of Ascent. And my prayer is, you know, from 120 through 135, we're going to be looking at how we journey with God. I don't know where you're at. I say that every week. I don't know what you're facing. I don't know your trials, your troubles, your tribulations. I don't know, well, your hardships that you've endured. But what I want you to know is the one who I know is the God of Jacob, the God of Israel, the God of Jesus. Jesus who came to live and die and rise again to give us life and life abundantly. In John 10:10, it says that the enemy comes to steal, kill, and destroy. And there's a semicolon. And then it says, but I have come to give life and life abundantly. Every day we get a choice to choose what side of the semicolon we live on. Steal, kill, and destroy, or life and life abundantly. David, when he wrote the psalm, he says, O Lord, remember David and the hardships he endured. He swore an oath to the Lord and made a vow to the Mighty One of Jacob. I don't know what you're facing. I don't know your trials and your tribulations, but I know the one who can bring you out of the past into a new life. And his name is Jesus. And I don't know if you've accepted Christ as your Lord and Savior, but there's no better time to accept Christ as your Lord and Savior. I challenged you at the beginning with a so what. Can you imagine having the presence of God going with you wherever you go? That's what the Psalms of Ascent are. Picture God going with you. I challenge you. I encourage you. I exhort you to pick up your Bible. If you don't have a Bible, I'll mail you a Bible. We have members of our church that bought cases of the one-year Bible. And you can email me at PastorDave@theseedchristianfellowship.com, and I'll mail you a Bible. I'll mail you a reference book. I would encourage you to take these Psalms of Ascent and hear and obey. God will bring you through your hardships. He'll bring you through your trials. You know, we've read some of the Psalms, we've looked at them, and we've encouraged you to read them. I'm encouraging and trust God. Let us pray. Gracious God, we give thanks for your grace that is always sufficient. And Lord, as we read these Psalms, Psalm 132 today, may we know that our journey is a journey that will bring us to you, where you will live forever and ever. In Jesus' name we pray. Amen. I want you to know that God loves you, and so do I. May the Lord bless you and keep you. May the Lord make his face to shine upon you. May the Lord be gracious unto you this day and always. Go in peace and love and serve the Lord. God bless. See you next week.
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5: 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But here is something serious he wrote about how to tell if a person is truly kind. He wrote, "A person who is nice to you but rude to the waiter in a restaurant is not a nice person." I think he's saying that a truly kind person is one who is kind to everyone, not just to some. Jesus Christ took religious people to task for this in his day and demonstrated true kindness by associating with those people that were often ignored. Christ's example would be a good one to follow today. This is David Jeremiah, encouraging you to get on the road to new life. 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
7: Right now, I'm training for a marathon. I never thought I could get to this point, but I actually think I can do it.
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8: 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Maybe he's training you for a marathon. When God led the children of Israel out of slavery in Egypt, he knew they were going to battle some giants. So he led them into the desert to teach them endurance. It turned out to be a spiritual fitness program. Maybe he's doing the same thing in your life right now. Would you trust him? Someday you'll be able to see exactly what he had in mind. With Seeking Him, I'm Nancy DeMoss Wagamuth.
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14: Welcome to True Hope with Wes Morris. In today's episode, Son of Hannah, Wes answers the question, are you walking in the purpose for which you were made? 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
15: If you have a Bible this morning, turn with me, if you would, please, to the book of 1 Samuel, chapter 1 today. As we talk about, for a few weeks, the prophet Samuel, servant of the Lord, faithful witness of the message of God. The story of Samuel begins with his mother, a woman named Hannah, and her husband Elkanah. As we first find Hannah, she had no children, but it was her heart's desire to conceive and have a child. It was a great burden on her soul. It was a pain in her heart, but she had no children. 1 Samuel chapter 1 and verse 8. Then Elkanah, her husband, said to her, Hannah, why do you weep? And why do you not eat? And why is your heart sad? Am I not better to you than 10 sons? If you are a gentleman in the position of Elkanah this morning, I just want to tell you this is not the best approach. We'll come back to that in a moment. He said, why would you want a boy? I mean, you got me. I'm better than 10 sons. You know. Verse 9. Then Hannah rose after eating and drinking in Shiloh. Now Eli the priest was sitting on the seat by the doorpost of the temple of the Lord. She, greatly distressed, prayed to the Lord and wept bitterly. She made a vow, a promise, and said, O Lord of hosts, if you will indeed look on the affliction of your maidservant and remember me and not forget your maidservant, but will give your maidservant a son, then I will give him to the Lord all the days of his life, and a razor shall never come on his head. Talk about that more in a moment. Verse 12. Now it came about, as she continued praying before the Lord, that Eli, the priest, was watching her mouth. As for Hannah, she was speaking in her heart. Only her lips were moving, but her voice was not heard. So Eli thought she was drunk. Then Eli said to her, how long will you make yourself drunk? Put away your wine from you. But Hannah replied, no, my Lord, I am a woman oppressed in spirit. I have drunk neither wine nor strong drink, but I have poured out my soul before the Lord. A wonderful story. Hannah prayed. The Bible says in the book of Job, I will give full vent to my complaint. We have permission to go to God with your heaviest of burdens, your unanswered questions, your sorrow and anguish, frustrations, and sometimes anger. Job said, I will give full vent to my complaint. He would go to the Lord. The Bible says in Philippians, in everything by prayer and supplication. Supplication is that humble, passionate plea to God. With thanksgiving, let your requests be made known to God. But have we yet gone to the Lord alone? Because there are times and circumstances where we carry something that nobody sees us as we wish they would. Hannah probably would have benefited from the compassion and understanding of her husband. This isn't a sermon to husbands today, but There is a verse in the New Testament that says, husbands, live with your wives in an understanding way. Elkanah seems to initially give her no such thing. There are times you've gone to people and shared your sorrows and the great weight of your soul, hoping for someone to just empathize properly, and all you wanted to do was be heard, but you realize by the look on their face and the initial response that they give, you've made a great mistake. Because they do not give you the understanding that you wish you could have. Hannah was praying and her lips were moving, but her voice was not heard. And Eli the priest says, are you drunk? Her husband says, am I not better than 10 sons? And the priest says, are you drunk? You should have left your wine at home. She gets no understanding. I think about the Lord Jesus when I think about the failures of Eli the priest and others. The Bible says when we come to know Jesus, I wonder if you've come to know him, having heard the good news of the gospel that while we were dead in our trespasses and sin, God made him who knew no sin to be sin on our behalf, that we might become by a miracle of the Holy Spirit the righteousness of God. You know, the Bible says that when we believe in Jesus by faith, all our sin is washed away, all our guilt, shame, regret of our past. We are indwelled with the Holy Spirit, and you know what else? We have an access to the Father. And the Bible says that Jesus is not only our Savior, not only our Lord, not only our Redeemer, but the Bible says in Hebrews that he is our high priest of the good things to come. And it says of him, we do not have a high priest who cannot sympathize with our weaknesses. Eli could not sympathize with the weakness and the sorrow of his sister Hannah. There are things that your pastor isn't going to sympathize and understand, that the person sitting next to you, that the person that you went to, they just flat don't get it. But when we go to Jesus, our Savior, our high priest, he says he is not a high priest who cannot sympathize with our weaknesses, but one who has been tempted in all things as we are, yet without sin. He knows where you sit right now, the burden you carry, the temptation you face, the struggle you bear. And the Bible says, therefore, let us draw near with confidence to the throne of grace so that we may receive mercy and find grace to help in time of need. You can go to your Savior. You can go to your great high priest with confidence, not of your good works, your merit, your religious ritual. We come with confidence by the blood of Jesus that gives us rights to the throne of God. Hannah prayed. Nobody understood. Verse 19. Then they arose early in the morning and worshiped before the Lord and returned again to their house in Ramah. And Elkanah had relations with Hannah, his wife, and the Lord remembered her. It came about in due time after Hannah had conceived that she gave birth to a son, and she named him Samuel, saying, because I have asked him of the Lord. Hannah prayed. Hannah received. And now she could say with the psalmist David, the Lord has heard the voice of my weeping. The Lord has heard my supplication. The Lord receives my prayer. The Bible says in Psalm 127, children are a gift of the Lord. The fruit of the womb is a reward. Hannah was not the first such woman to pray such a thing to God, and she certainly will not be the last. Before Hannah, there was Rachel, wife of Jacob. Her sister Leah had all kinds of children. Rachel had none. She went to her husband Jacob and she said, why won't you give me a child? Jacob rightly responded and diagnosed the truth. He said, am I in the place of God who opens and closes the womb? I don't have that power, Rachel. Rachel took it to the Lord. And it says, God remembered Rachel. And God gave heed to her and opened her womb, and she conceived and bore a son, and he would become the great Joseph of Egypt. After Rachel, there was Ruth, the wife of Boaz, desired a child. The Bible says the Lord enabled her to conceive, and she gave birth to a son. Then there was Hannah. There's probably a woman in here right now, like Hannah. There's probably a man in here or watching somewhere who desires to be a father. And of this hour, you are not. And there's a burden. There's an unspoken pain, a worry. I also think there are people that would like prayer. Regardless of what medical professionals have told you or what worries or burdens you might carry right now, you'd still like someone to pray for the hand of God to overrule all that, and he does it all the time. And you're allowed to ask him to. I know it's personal, fragile. And I don't want to point anybody out. I don't want to call anybody out. But I do want the body of Christ to carry you in prayer. I want to carry you in prayer. And so why don't we just take a moment and do it right now? There's more preaching to be had, but let's just do it right now. Let's bow our head right here. Listen, if that's not your burden and you are in this body, then I can assure you someone else has it. And they would love it if they knew that you were praying for them right now. So let's just take a moment. Let's just pray. Pray for some ladies, some men, some people in the later season of their life. God, we just come before you right now. And you've given us permission to cast all our cares upon you because you care for us. By the blood of Jesus, you've given us access to the throne of God to find grace and help in time of need. Lord, we celebrate stories like Rachel, Ruth, and Hannah, and many others. And we are encouraged that you are the giver of life and there is no other. That you open and close the womb, that children are a reward from the Lord. Somebody carries that desire today, God, some woman, some man. And you know who they are, God. And right now, as they move their lips, but their voice is not heard, God, I pray you would hear them from the throne room of heaven. And that you would hear the collective cries of your people on their behalf. And we ask for the miraculous, God. We ask for the desire of their heart to be met. That as you remembered Hannah and others, you would remember somebody now. Maybe they're in this room or watching or listening somewhere. And they're pouring out their soul before you, just like Hannah did. And we pray, God, for the miraculous blessing of life to be conceived, and that sons and daughters would be brought forth in great celebration and dedication to the Lord. We ask it in Jesus' name. Amen.
14: 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Our name comes from Romans 10:9. 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
15: Hannah prayed. Hannah received of the Lord. Verse 21. Then the man Elkanah went up with all his household to offer to the Lord the yearly sacrifice and pay his vow. But Hannah did not go up, for she said to her husband, I will not go up until the child is weaned. Then I will bring him that he may appear before the Lord and stay there forever. Man. Verse 23, Elkanah, her husband, said to her, do what seems best to you. Remain until you have weaned him. Only may the Lord confirm his word. So the woman remained and nursed her son until she had weaned him. In Old Testament times, it was probably 3 years or more. Now, when she had weaned him, she took him up with her with a three-year-old bull and one ephah of flour and a jug of wine and brought him to the house of the Lord in Shiloh, although the child was young. Then they slaughtered the bull and brought the boy to Eli, the priest. She said, oh, my Lord, as your soul lives, my Lord, I am the woman who stood here beside you praying to the Lord. Do you remember me? My mouth was moving. My voice was not heard. And Eli had said to her, may you have the petition that you ask of the Lord. This is the boy. The Lord has answered, and here he is. Verse 27, Hannah said, for this boy I prayed, and the Lord has given me my petition, which I asked of him. So I have also dedicated him to the Lord. As long as he lives, he is dedicated to the Lord. And he worshiped the Lord there. Hannah prayed, Hannah received, and Hannah kept her vow. She

our children to know you. God, please don't let it fall down. And he answers and he raises your marriage from the dead. Did you keep your vow? Lord, I deserve this sentence that I fear that I may get in court. God, please, I have no right to ask, but I'm coming to you anyway. And I'm asking for a light sentence. I'm asking that I don't go to jail, that it doesn't end my life. And I'm sorry, God, for what I did. And I'm sorry for the way I've walked. And if you just be gracious to me this one more time and give me a light sentence, I'll serve you. Did you? Hannah said, if you give me a son, he'll be dedicated to you all the days of his life. You can have him, God. Just give me this desire and you can have him. He's yours, not mine. It is for your purposes alone, not mine. And she did it. She takes him to the temple when he's young and she surrenders him to the care of Eli and the personnel in the temple of the Lord. And she says, he is yours. God has answered the petition of my heart. But I made a vow before the Lord and here he is. And he is God's now. For whatever the Lord's purpose may be. She prayed to God and she said, a razor, if you give me a boy, a razor will never come on his head. A reference to what is known as the Nazarite vow. It's in the book of Numbers, chapter 6. Read it later if you like. It is very rare in the Bible. Hannah went as far as to say, he'll be under the Nazarite vow if you just give me a child. Nazarite vow essentially says they are set apart for a special service to God. And so their life looks much different. They will never cut their hair. They will never take the fruit of the vine, grapes, wine, and the like. And they will never touch a dead body. There is another man whose mother also could not have children, who also prayed to the Lord, who God also answered. And when he did, that child was also put under the Nazarite vow. His name is Samson, the great deliverer and judge on behalf of God's people, Israel. Never cut his hair until he broke it. Different sermon. Maybe John the Baptist, the last prophet making straight the way of the Lord Jesus, is believed to have been under the Nazarite vow, perhaps. She surrendered him. Samuel would be dedicated to God, and God will make great use of this young man. What would God do in your life if all that territory that the world has and distractions have and sin and fleshly, earthly desires have, what would God do in you if your life was truly dedicated to the Lord? You know, the Bible says the eyes of the Lord search to and fro throughout the earth for someone whose heart is completely devoted to him. People look at the life of people like Samuel or Samson and John the Baptist, and they say, man, I want to be used. I want to see the power of God. I want that kind of front row seat. But do you want the dedication part? Do you want the full surrender part? Do you want to truly be set apart and say, God, I'm yours. I don't belong to the world. I don't belong to self-interest. I don't even belong to myself. I belong to you. What would God do? If you have a beating heart and a conscious mind, it's not too late to dedicate what you have left in your life to the Lord. Hannah prayed. And when she prayed, she received of the Lord. And when she received of the Lord, she kept her vow and she dedicated back to the Lord. Would you bow for prayer this morning? Somebody here today, you have yet to truly come to know the great high priest of the good things to come, Jesus called the Christ. You might be here listening somewhere and you say, I don't have peace in my life. I don't have rest in my soul. You know, Jesus said, come unto me all who are weary and heavy laden and I will give you rest, rest for your souls. Have you ever by faith come into fellowship with Jesus? Church can't do that. Ritual can't do that. Money can't do that.

0: But you surrendering to God by faith, saying, Lord, here I am. I don't understand everything. I'm asking you to cleanse me and make me a new creation in Christ Jesus. The Bible says all who call upon the name of the Lord will be saved. You can be saved today from your sin, the wrath of God, and the judgment to come. Somebody here today, you know the Lord. But it's been a while since you poured your soul out. We poured our soul out to everybody else. But you say, man, I just haven't gone to the only one who can do anything about it in a long time. I used to pray more than I do. Maybe it's time to get serious again. Because God can hear your cry. He knows the desire of your heart before you ask him. And he says, call unto me, and I will answer you. He can show you great and mighty things that you don't yet know. And when he answers, will it be dedicated to his glory or yours? Somebody today just needs to give over a burden to God. Be honest with God. Give full vent to your complaint, your heartache, your hour of need, your confusion. Go ahead. It's okay. Somebody needs to dedicate territory of their life. Like the Bible says, has become fallow ground, hard and stony ground. The Bible says, break up your fallow ground that he may rain his righteousness upon you. So he needs to start breaking it up right now through repentance and prayer.
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14: Welcome to the 805 Connection on KDAR. I'm Brian Tuohy. Today we're shining a spotlight on a church whose mission is simple but powerful, following Jesus and seeking the renewal of Ventura County. And if you've ever wondered how local churches are serving the communities, helping families grow in faith and creating opportunities for people to connect with God and each other, you're going to enjoy today's conversation. Joining me is Pastor Christian Seamus from Reality Church Ventura. Stick around. We've got a great conversation ahead coming right at you. Our guest today is Christian Seamus, pastor and elder responsible for preaching and vision at Reality Church Ventura. Reality Church describes itself as a community following Jesus, seeking the renewal of Ventura County. The church gathers weekly for worship, teaching, prayer, community groups, and outreach throughout the region. And Christian, welcome to the 805 Connection.
15: Brian, it is great to be here. Thanks for having me on.
14: Well, it's exciting. I hope I didn't miss anything there on the warm up there introducing you. I want to let our listeners know, Reality Church is over at the former Temple Baptist Church over on Ralston. Everybody drives by there. It's right down the street from the police department and the fire department. It's been there many, many years. And just so you know, it's a look where it is, because a lot of people hear a new name or a name that they haven't heard very often, and they go, where is that? They're disoriented. It's the old Christian Temple Baptist Church. Many kids grew up, many young adults now went to school there at Temple Christian Baptist School there. And so, Pastor, diving right in here, let's talk about the new Reality Church. For listeners who may not know you, tell us a little about yourself and your journey into this ministry.
15: Well, yeah, my name is Christian. My wife and I, Michelle, we've been married almost 22 years. We've got 5 kids. Our oldest is 20, and the rest are teenagers. And we actually just recently moved to Ventura, responding to the call of God to come pastor here at Reality from our previous ministry post that we were at 16 years in Northern California. Wow. And for those who know the area, we were in a city called Stockton, which is a very different area than Ventura, and we are so grateful. Yeah. So grateful for the Lord's calling, and it's felt like such a refreshing time being here and ministering in such a lovely, warm place.
14: I don't know if the it's still known for its stockyards there, but when you say refreshing, I laugh because I remember as a kid going through Stockton, and it was like you could smell the cattle yards there, and it was real big on beef back then.
15: We definitely an ag culture, a lot of industrial as well. It's kind of a mix of ag cultures, city, and everything in between. Yeah.
14: All right. When people hear the title pastor or preaching a vision, what does that mean in practical day-to-day ministries?
15: I'm not going to say pastoral ministry is a walk in the park. It's not all wine and roses, but I really do have such a gift from God to be able to enjoy God's word and help others learn to know and grow in their love for Jesus through the word of God. So I get the privilege of preaching most Sundays and help leading in equipping the saints for the work of the ministry. It's really interesting. We took a survey. I wanted to get a pulse on this new church that I'm ministering to. It's not a new church, but new to us. And so we took a survey, and it was so encouraging to know that for the majority of people that responded to our survey, for most of them, the way that they grew most in their faith was through expository verse-by-verse preaching. Mm-hmm. And why that resonated with me is, I'm going to be completely honest, I am not creative enough to do anything other than stick to the word of God. Yeah. And so that's the way I came into this ministry, and it's been such an encouragement for that to be affirmed. So I get to preach God's word, I get to teach God's word, and then I get to help essentially as I gather with our elders and gather with our leaders together, discern where God is leading, and then help the church get on board with that. And so vision may seem like a big mystical term, but really it's together discerning where the Lord is leading and then saying, yeah, let's get on board.
14: All right. How would you describe Reality Ventura to someone visiting for the first time?
15: Well, there have been multiple Sundays in the last few months where I'll meet someone saying, oh, I'm brand new to the church. And then I smile at them and I say, me too. So I get to describe, I've been able to describe the church as a newcomer, and I feel like I'm able to do it free from pride or arrogance because I didn't build this. I didn't foster this. I got to step into what the Lord has been doing for many years. In fact, we're celebrating 17 years of ministry as a church this upcoming Sunday. So right. I get to brag on the church from a newcomer. The ways that I would describe this church is they love Jesus. There's a real heart to know the Lord and grow in his word. It's a very warm, welcoming community. I cannot tell you how many people have just totally, I shouldn't be surprised, but so shocked my wife and I and our kids and how ready they are to like welcome us into their lives and into the community. It's a church that's serious about seeking the presence of God. It is a church that has a very long, rich history of global missions, which was very encouraging. It's actually one of the things that stood out to my wife and I when we were discerning whether or not to respond to this call, taking very serious the call to make disciples of all the nations. Right. And so very rich global missions, but also involved in the community. And one of the opportunities that came with the church moving to this location on Ralston 2 years ago was an opportunity to be involved in this particular neighborhood, real close proximity, walking distance to a park and the many homes and apartments that are nearby, ministering to these particularly kids and families nearby.
14: Yeah, you guys are in a great location there. You know, I grew up in Ventura County, and I remember back when that was all pasture land down there. I mean, it was literally agricultural, you know, like lemon trees, if not, bean fields and things like that. But it's been an amazing growth over, well, my lifetime. I'll hint, it's getting close to 70 years. But Venturi County is a very unique place. What are some of the spiritual needs you're seeing in the communities right now?
15: I to be completely honest, I am still in the discernment process of that. I was, after 16 years of pastoral ministry in Stockton, those spiritual needs, spiritual strongholds, what the community was facing in our prior city became more and more clear. And I realized that it takes a really long time to discern those things. I haven't been here long enough to know those things, other than I've been here long enough to know that they are different. I came from a place where the felt needs, poverty, brokenness, gang violence, those things were more upfront and were really clear. Ministry outreach to the neighborhood and the surrounding area was very clearly based around felt needs, whereas coming into this ministry and this area, I'm realizing that I think that those needs are a little bit more embedded, hidden, maybe more related to relational needs, emotional needs, like trauma, hurt, those sorts of things. But I'm still, if I could be honest, in the process of discernment around those.
14: No, and you shared with us, you're kind of new to the area, and I probably, that might have been a premature question to ask you, but sometimes, you know, as you come in, and a lot of things don't change from community to community. You'll see probably a lot of similarities from Ventura and Stockton in different areas. But reality, Ventura emphasizes worship and teaching and prayer and community. Why are these elements so important in today's culture, do you think?
15: Well, yeah, and that goes back, I guess, to the previous question. Situations change, cities are different, times change, but the basic core need of the human heart never changes. The basic core problem of the human heart is the problem of sin, as scripture would describe. And the basic core need is redemption through Jesus Christ. And so the beauty about ministry in any context, at any time, with any group of people, is it's always going to be centered on what Jesus provides and sticking to the gospel of Jesus Christ, believing that the truth of the gospel transcend all of those things. And so our times of worship, our times of teaching, our times of community, yes, there may be elements of relevance. You know, we've got drums and electric guitars that weren't around, you know, 100 years ago. But at the same time, we are still lifting up our voices to our one true God. We're still opening up the timeless word of God to be taught and instructed. And we're still seeking to do it in community because we believe that there's no such thing as lone rangers. And Christianity is intended to be together with God's people, the body of Christ, growing in our faith together because we need one another. And that's the way that God has designed us.
14: I love the fact you're on your church website, your emphasis on community groups, and that talks a lot about relationships and how, what's your thoughts on relationships and how, why they matter so much in Christian life?
15: Well, yeah, if I could even broaden that statement, you know, this is important to who we are as human beings. All the way back in Genesis chapter 1, we're told that God said, "Let us make man in our own image." And so we are made in the image of a triune God, Father, Son, and Holy Spirit, who has eternally existed in relationship. And to be human is to be inextricably bound to relationships. And you look at the Jesus with his disciples, he gathers people around him. Many of the conversations that we have and we read of in the Gospels is happening over meals or with other people. And I could go on and on and on, but I think from the testimony of the Old and New Testament, as well as church history, I think it's very fair to say that we need other people in order to grow in our faith and to grow into the people that God has designed us to be.
14: All right. I love it. So what are some exciting things that are happening right now in reality?
15: As I mentioned earlier, one of the exciting things that's happening at reality is there's a real clear anointing from the Lord on global missions. All right. There, taking the gospel of Jesus Christ into particularly unreached places and people groups all over the world. And reality, along with so many other churches, and we actually get the opportunity to part with other churches in this. I'm in no way, shape, or form suggesting we have the corner on this, but beginning to partner with other churches and organizations that are sending men, women, and children, their families, into really to go boldly and to pioneer Christian faith in unreached places is inspiring to me.
14: Oh yeah!
15: Just a couple weeks ago, we celebrated the global mission of God. I focused on Psalm 67, "Let the nations be glad." We shared some of the testimonies of our missionaries, and that stuff gets me fired up. I'm very excited about seeing people boldly go preaching the gospel of Jesus Christ. With that being said, also the ministry that is happening here in families and in really what we would look at and just say, oh, that's the normal stuff of Christian life, God transforming lives. I get to hear testimonies of the Lord transforming lives almost every day. And I said this statement earlier, I shouldn't be surprised, but I'm just always taken back by the power of God's Spirit, the power of the gospel in people's lives. And I get to have a front row seat to those stories all the time.
14: How do you help people who may be curious about faith, but haven't stepped into a church in years?
15: Well, I mean, I guess it would be helpful for me to understand, is this person someone who is still exploring faith or someone who has put faith in Jesus Christ and has sort of walked away from the church? I think maybe the approach might be a little bit different, but assuming that this is someone who has put faith in Jesus Christ, had some sort of relationship to the church prior to COVID, maybe created some bad habits through COVID, or even, you know, maybe some deeper level things, I would ask some questions. And what I found is that, not for everyone, but what I found for those who were challenged to get back into church is that fear was at the heart of some of those hesitations. Mm. And so I would try to get to the core of where those fears stem from. And then more positively, I would encourage them about the life and ministry that we see in Jesus Christ, who went into, you know, boldly stepped into situations, whether it was, you know, crossing social or cultural or religious taboos, like touching someone who was, quote, unclean, you know, mm-hmm. healing the unclean. So, you know, if it was a concern about germs or disease or whatever, which those fears seem to have subsided. But if it was that, you know, it's remembering the person of Jesus and the faith that we can have as we step out in with Jesus, that we don't need to fear those things. And even, I mean, to be completely blunt, even if the worst happened, mm-hmm. we have the hope of the resurrection. We have the hope of eternity with Jesus. We have, if our everything is in Jesus, then we have something the world can't take away, that something that sickness can't take away. But what I think is maybe happening more today is more social anxiety, which stems from fear. And I think it may be a case by case study. I would help someone understand, where are those fears and those anxieties stemming from, and how might Jesus be delivering them from those fears? And actually, the thing that they may fear most, community, is actually going to be the place where they find growth and freedom most.
14: All righty. We're visiting today with Pastor Christian Seamus from Reality Church Ventura on this edition of the 805 Connection Ministry Spotlight. 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That's realityventura.com. And let's keep this conversation going, Pastor. What's one lesson God has been teaching you personally during your season of ministry?
15: The power of prayer. The power of prayer. I've had some really amazing conversations with individuals, particularly prayer with others. I mean, I am still 100% devoted to personal prayer. I am the first one up in my home, and I need that undivided time with the Lord in word and prayer, very basic spiritual disciplines, but particularly prayer with other people, seeing testimonies of God answering those prayers. Even just two really recently, one praying with an individual who had been kind of dabbling in new age, really demonic things, like essentially feeling discontent in Christian faith and turning towards some very dark alternatives, and through prayer, finding freedom, breaking free from those temptations and rededicating their life to Jesus. And I got to just be a part of witnessing the Lord transform their life through prayer. Even just hearing another testimony this last week of how through prayer with another individual, someone in our church had been essentially pushing down some hurts and not addressing some hurts from 10 years ago. And through just bringing those hurts before the Lord, finding freedom, finding healing in their hearts. And those are just two testimonies among many of the power of prayer with others.
14: So, you know, we hear a lot of in the news about pastors, and it's a tough life being a pastor. A lot of people think, oh, how easy that is. They stroll in, they talk for 50 minutes, and they stroll out, eat donuts, and have coffee with the congregants. Not so. How do you stay healthy? You're serving, you know, there's a lot of demands on pastors. How do you personally stay healthy while serving others week after week?
15: That's great. A great question. Well, I've got five kids, and four of them still live at home and are teenagers, and they keep me on my toes. You know, just the daily responsibilities of a father with kids that are involved in sports and activities, and now in Ventura surfing. And so right before our call, I had my youngest son sending me the surf outline for the week from Surfline and asking me. So paddling out with my son is physically, but also just relationally, emotionally great for me to connect with my kids and my family, and being part of the community, seeing people paddling out that I know from the community as well. So that's a one right in the season.
14: I love it. We've got about 2 or 3 minutes left. And I wanted to ask you, as you look ahead, you know, what excites you most about the future of Reality in Ventura?
15: What excites me most about Reality and the vision of this ministry, Brian, is specifically our call to make disciples. And I've got the privilege of working with our team of leaders right now in developing discipleship pathways that help people not only grow in their Christian faith, but also develop future leaders. I met with a young man this morning, just see the hand of God in his life, a heart for the gospel and to serve other people. And I'm really excited about the opportunities of raising up a next generation of leaders. And I don't even think saying the next generation is fair. The generation is already here. It's just identifying those gifts, giving opportunity, empowering. And I think Reality Ventura is the Lord has brought them to a very good place to be able to develop future leaders that are going to make a lot of kingdom impact.
14: All right. So how can Ventura County believers be praying for your church leadership and the congregation?
15: How you all can be praying is that we would stay focused on the primary things. I've been studying the book of Colossians, and Paul's writing to a church that lost its way, not abandoning Jesus completely, but just adding in additional things, Jesus plus fill in the blank. And so one way we could pray is that we stay focused on Jesus, keeping Jesus central, and then staying focused on Jesus's mission to make disciples. And there are creative ways to do that. There are many ways to do that, but we never want to stray from making disciples. And if you would please be praying that we would stay focused, keep it simple, keep it about Jesus, and help people grow in their faith.
14: All righty. I love that. Now I'm going to give you a fun question here just to kill a little time. Someone invited you to dinner tonight and told you that you could only choose one food for the rest of your life. What would it be?
15: it's going to be Mexican food.
14: There you go.
15: That is very easy. And that living in California and moving slowly closer and closer to the border means just better Mexican for my future.
14: There's a lot of good ones, right? Boy, and, you know, Venture and Oxnard, there, you can't get it. I don't think you could really get a bad, get bad meal. There's so many wonderful places to choose from. But, Pastor Christian Seamus, thank you for spending time with us today and sharing about your ministry and the vision of Reality Church in Ventura. 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Pretty easy. 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I'm Brian Tuohy. Thank you, Pastor Christian, for being with me today. I appreciate it.
15: Thank you, Brian. It's been a pleasure.
14: All right, and thank you, everybody, for joining us. We'll chat again soon. If you have a great 805 Connection, be it a local church leader, local business, or an event happening in the 805 area, I want to get the word out to our KDAR listeners. 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And share some great ideas for future shows. I'm Brian Tuohy, and thanks for listening to the 805 Connection.

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5: 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He wrote, "A person who is nice to you but rude to the waiter in a restaurant is not a nice person." 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Jesus Christ took religious people to task for this in his day and demonstrated true kindness by associating with those people that were often ignored. Christ's example would be a good one to follow today. 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
7: Greg Laurie here. You can overcome anything you're worried about right now with prayer. The Apostle Paul says, "Don't worry about anything. Instead, pray about everything. Tell God what you need and thank Him for all He has done. Then you will experience God's peace, which exceeds anything we can understand. And this peace will guard your heart and mind as you live in Christ Jesus. 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
14: You've tuned in to the latest edition of Reason for Hope with Pastor Joshua Camper. We come to you from Oxnard, California, and we're glad you're here today.
15: He's getting a new beginning to do things right all over again. God is restoring Jonah, not destroying him. Some of us have a very misinformed view of God, that he wants to destroy us. This very power-hungry God, if I don't do what he says, he wants to completely obliterate me. That's not the God of the Bible. That's not the God of Scripture. That description described to me Satan. He wants to kill you. He wants to destroy you. God wants to restore you. God wants to forgive you. God wants to use you.
14: Sometimes people paint God as this power-hungry being who is full of wrath towards his people. But in all reality, God is gentle in his correction, thoughtful in his pursuit, and kind in his redirection. He always has been. In today's message, Pastor Joshua will point out that God isn't in the business of destroying. In fact, he more often than not creates and restores people. Don't misunderstand God. He loves you and he wants to forgive you and he wants to use you for great things. Now here's Pastor Joshua in the book of Jonah chapter 3 as he begins his message, National Revival When a Nation Repents.
15: Open up your Bibles to the book of Jonah. Book of Jonah, Old Testament. Joel, Amos, Obadiah, Jonah. Joel, Amos, Obadiah, Jonah. And we'll be in chapter 3. All right, title of the message, National Revival When a Nation Repents. Saints, revival starts with the Spirit of God, the Word of God, and you. Amen? The Spirit of God, the Word of God, and you. That's where revival starts. Now, saints, our nation, the United States of America, the nation that many of us brag, we are a Christian nation. Yes, I'm proud to live here, and I am proud to be an American. However, I'm prouder of being a follower of Jesus more than anything else. And saints, our nation needs to repent. Amen? Repentance is a good word. We have to be honest with ourselves. When I think about our nation, and I think about Nineveh and Babylon and those nations, we are all those nations combined right now. If you think about all the things that are going on, if you think about what went on back then, there's nothing new under the sun. And saints, just like back then, it's just like now, God's judgment is on the way. And the Bible tells us that judgment starts in the house of God. It's right before our eyes, saints. This is supposed to be the church of the living God, the pillar and ground of truth. But how did this happen? But just like the great city of Nineveh, God does not delight in the death of the wicked, but that the wicked shall turn and live. Saints, true revival starts with you. It starts with me. It starts with an individual in God. When Jesus was here on earth in his earthly ministry, he gave a lot of what we call parables. And he gave a specific parable about a mustard seed. You guys familiar with that? Some of us? Okay, well. And so in the mustard seed, he says the kingdom of heaven is like this small, tiny little seed that starts out really small and then grows really, really big progressively over time. Well, we're going to see in today's chapter that Jonah is God's mustard seed. It starts with him, and it grows to an entire nation, to the greatest revival in all of history. We've seen nothing like it since. So saints, revival, we throw that word around, right? Revival, what does that mean? Well, it means this. Well, I think it means this. So let's define terms. Revival refers to a spiritual reawakening from a state of dormancy or stagnation in our life, church, community, or nation. It produces a renewed love and zeal and fear of God, a deep conviction of sin, an appreciation and zeal for holiness, a desire for godly fellowship, and a hunger for his word. to name a few. Revival changes our hearts and behavior towards God and others. And what I love about the Lord is he loves using the foolish things of the world, that'd be me, to confound the wise and to get his will done. Quick background on Jonah. So Jonah is one of the minor prophets, minor because of size, not because of significance. And so his name means dove. And so the prophet's job, if you guys remember, was to get a message from God and speak to the people, or speak from the people to God, take a message to God from the people. And so what is interesting about the book of Jonah is Jonah actually is the only prophet in biblical history that was commissioned outside of Israel. All the other prophets were dealing with Israel. They may have pronounced judgment to another nation, but we have never seen a prophet sent to a pagan, wicked, perverse, Gentile nation. So this is unique. This is not God's program. There's something off here to the human eye. But saints, we see in this God's desire all throughout Scripture is to dwell with his people, is to communicate with us, to commune with us, for us to know him and make him known. But ultimately, saints, we think of the fish, we think of Jonah, we think of him running away, we think of all those things, this wicked city of Nineveh, but the reality is this, the book is about God. The book is about God's radical love for sinners and his desire to use flawed, disobedient, stiff-necked people like you and like me. Amen? Thank you, Jesus, right? The book itself is four chapters long. The first chapter is the disobedience of Jonah. We all know that. He ran away, had a hardened heart, rather die than do the will of God, and spirals down spiritually and physically, ends up in the bottom of the sandbars of the ocean in the mouth of a well, right? Then chapter two, Jonah's discipline and deliverance. If you remember, he was in a watery grave. He was sinking all the way down to the bottom. There was like sea, all the sea stuff in his mouth, and you could get the picture of someone drowning in the ocean, and he ends up in the belly of the well. And on the third day, think about that. It took 3 days for him to pray. How hard does your heart have to be for that? But on the third day, he prays out to God this beautiful prayer. And then today is the declaration and message of God through the prophet. And here's a reading, chapter 3, verse 1. And the word of the Lord says, "Now the word of the Lord came to Jonah the second time, saying, 'Arise, go to Nineveh, that great city, and preach to it the message that I tell you.' So Jonah arose and went to Nineveh according to the word of the Lord. Now Nineveh was an exceedingly great city, a three-day journey in extent. And Jonah began to enter the city on the first day's walk. Then he cried out and said, 'Yet 40 days, and Nineveh shall be overthrown.' So the people of Nineveh believed God, proclaimed a fast, and put on sackcloth from the greatest to the least of them." Verse 6, "And the word of the king came, word came to the king of Nineveh, and he arose from his throne and laid aside his robe, covered himself with sackcloth, and sat in ashes. And he caused it to be proclaimed and published throughout Nineveh by the decree of the king and his nobles, saying, 'Let neither man nor beast, herd nor flock, taste anything. Do not let them eat or drink water, but let man and beast be covered with sackcloth and cry mightily to God. Yes, let everyone turn from his evil way and from the violence that is in his hands. Who can tell if God will turn and relent and turn away his fierce anger so that we may not perish?" Verse 10, "Then God saw their works, that they turned from their evil way, and God relented from the disaster that he had said he would bring upon them, and he did not do it." And so point number one, before God's word can go through you, it must first happen to you. But for context, we're going to go back to verse 10 of chapter 2. And it says, "So the Lord spoke to the fish, and it vomited Jonah onto dry land." Now the comparison, chapter 1 ends very similar. The Lord prepared a great fish to swallow Jonah. And what we see here in the text is the Lord is responsible for all of this. Is that God is sovereign. God is in control. This book is all about him, his unchanging character, and it's his ocean, it's his sea creatures, it's his world, and there's no way for you to live in it and escape him. Amen? That's real. But this text screams what the psalmist said in 115:3, the Lord is in the heavens, and he does whatever he pleases. Now, for a godless person, that's a problem. Why? Because they don't know God. But for a believer, that gives me great peace. Why? Because we know the character of God. And in him is no unrighteousness at all, because God is light. Amen? Now, the reality, saints, of things happening, nothing happening outside of God's will, it frightens godless people. But it brings peace to the saints. Amen? The sovereignty of God is something that you should be able to rest your head on at night. And so we see that the end of chapter 1, God prepared a fish. The end of chapter 2, God spoke to the fish. God continuously is in control. In verse 1, it says, now the word of the Lord came to Jonah the second time, saying, arise, go to Nineveh, that great city, and preach to it the message I tell you to preach. Now the word of the Lord came to Jonah. This is like deja vu. If you guys read the book, haven't we been here before? Doesn't this sound familiar? Is this a misprint in the text? We saw almost the exact same wording in chapter 1. You don't have to go there. I'll read it. Chapter 1 says, verse 1 and 2, now the word of the Lord came to Jonah, the son of Amittai, saying, arise, go to Nineveh, that great city, and cry out against it, for their wickedness has come up before me. Wait. No rebuke? Jonah, why'd you disobey me? Jonah, we got to sit down and talk. Jonah, I don't know if we can do business anymore. No correction? No discipline? Well, he's in the fish. That happened. But notice what he says. There's no threats. There's no harm. There's no destruction. The very same thus saith the Lord to Jonah. Why? Because he's getting a second chance to do the will of God. He's getting a new beginning to do things right all over again. God is restoring Jonah, not destroying him. Some of us have a very misinformed view of God, that he wants to destroy us. This very power-hungry God, if I don't do what he says, he wants to completely obliterate me. That's not the God of the Bible. That's not the God of Scripture. That description describes to me Satan. He wants to kill you. He wants to destroy you. God wants to restore you. God wants to forgive you. God wants to use you. The Lord is serious about his word going forth. The Bible tells us heaven and earth will pass away, but my words will by no means pass away. God is going to get his will done with or without you. But saints, aren't you glad God doesn't give up on us? Aren't you glad that the Lord uses the foolish things of the world to confound the wise? We see this pattern of second chances, third chances, sometimes four chances, oftentimes in Scripture. Not always, but we see it often. Example, remember that Hebrew boy that ended up in Egypt, grows up, raised by Pharaoh in his house, ends up killing an Egyptian, runs and hides on the backside of the desert for 40 years. Did God give up on him? He ends up being a mighty man of God. Some would even argue probably the most powerful biblical figure in all the Old Testament, Moses. Then what about the mighty man of God who said he's after God's own heart? Commits adultery, lies to cover it up, then commits murder, hides his sin for about a year. Did God strip him of the kingdom? He got consequences, but God gave him another chance. It was from his lineage that the Messiah was born. That's King David. Or what about that one guy who got involved in gangs, violence, drugs, committing adultery, and was actually going to kill his wife? And when he had a gun in his hand, the TV fell, and Chuck Smith's on the TV preaching about the love of God, and he gets radically saved. Did God give up on him? It's Pastor Raul Reese. I don't know if you guys heard of him. God give up on him? No. Or maybe one even closer. What about the guy who ruin his family and relationship with God by engaging in a life of immorality, drunkenness, a double life, lies, deceit, and a deep-rooted pornography addiction. Did God give up on him? That was me. Most of you don't even know that. I'm only here because God gave me a second chance. I'm glad God didn't give up on me. I'm glad God is a God of second chances. I'm glad God does want to use me. But saints, God does not give up on us. He is the hound of heaven. He is constantly pursuing us. The Bible says that he has come to seek and save the lost. Both are true. God desires to get his glory, but he also delights in us. They're both true. Now, saints, this does not mean we abuse God's grace. This does not mean that no matter what, you will always get a second chance. God's desire is to restore us and use us when we are broken and desperate. He delights in showing mercy. I ran from God's call in my life because in my mind, my life was still my own. So my whole life, I was like, yeah, I'm not going to do that. Yeah, that's not a good idea. I spent most of my life, all my young years, almost all my 20s, running from God. Yeah, I'm not going to do that now. I think I'm good. I'm a law-abiding citizen. I think that's good enough. But the truth is, when you come to Christ, your life is not your own. Paul said, I've been crucified with Christ. I no longer live. Christ lives in me. Amen? One person put it this way, saints. But my sin was this, that I looked for pleasure, beauty, and truth, not in him, but in myself and his other creatures. And that search led me not to contentment, but to pain, confusion, and error. That's every single one of us in this world. Saints, our contentment and our pleasure and our satisfaction is only found in God alone, the creator and lover of our souls. Saints, in the text, Jonah is getting a second opportunity to obey God. The first time, he denied God's will, and God has given him another chance. Jonah is graciously, this is only by the grace of God, getting a new beginning. Reminds me of Peter. You guys remember Peter? He got, hey, I give you the keys to the kingdom. And he was very proud, and next thing you know, he denies Jesus three times. Cursed that little girl. Don't know how old she was. Three times. And when he saw Jesus, he locked

And the text of the chapter says that he paid the fare, the price. He paid not only a monetary, but a spiritually, as he sunk to a deep place, both physically and spiritually, a place called Tarshish. Why? Because Jonah had a hardened heart and he hated God for loving his enemies. Jonah hated God for loving his enemies. The very essential message of the gospel. God loves the unlovable. What Jonah forgot and what we need to always remember is that we need God's mercy just as much as anybody else. You never rise above your need for God's mercy and grace. See, most people think, well, I'm spiritually mature now. I can read the Bible. I can understand. I don't need God's grace. Wrong. You need it now more than you ever did because you know too much. Amen? You need it now more than ever. Because the more you read scripture, the more you grow in the grace and knowledge of God, the more you should recognize you need the grace and knowledge of God. Amen? So Jonah forgot that lesson, but I promise you he learned it in chapter 2 when he went down to the bottom and was in there. But Jonah had not yet learned that God loves the world and the Son of Man came to seek and save the lost. And both Nineveh and Jonah need God. What Paul says in Romans 3, he says that God is not just the God of the Jews, but he's also the God of the Gentiles. Saints, God is a global God. Every single soul is precious to him. But what's disheartening, saints, is that same attitude traveled its way through the times and made its way all the way to the Pharisees in Jesus' day. What do you think the Good Samaritan's all about? What about those two men that went up to the temple to pray? One a Pharisee, one a tax collector. What about the prodigal son, which is really about the older brother, not necessarily about the younger brother, but there's still some lessons there. All these lessons Jesus is teaching the religious leaders, we see it in Jonah before his second chance. Now, we know the Lord has a sense of humor. Jonah's first stop in spiraling of rebellion is a place called Joppa. This is the exact same place that God would choose 800 years later to tell Peter to receive people from other nations in Acts chapter 10. God knows what he's doing. Amen. The message hasn't changed. God radically loves sinners, and God's word does not return back void. Verse 2, it says, God said, arise, go to Nineveh, that great city, and preach to it the message that I tell you. Notice in the text, the same command, the same city, for the same reason. God does not change. He still loves his enemies. However, this time, God does not immediately give Jonah exactly what to say, but simply commands him to go, and I will give you the message. But here's what's interesting. Did you guys see any room in there for him to alter the message? Jonah, here's a message. You can kind of paraphrase it and, put your little spin on it. Like, go talk to the people. If they don't like it, just twist it up a little bit for them to accept it. There's no room. There's no room to alter God's message. He says, you go and you preach to them the message that I tell you. He doesn't say you can fix it, change it, or fashion it for the culture. God's word is exactly that. It's God's word. We cannot alter the message. We do not interpret God's word according to our feelings. Well, I don't feel it means that. I don't think Paul meant that. Maybe four or five of us, a couple other pastors from Oxnard and a couple guys from another church, we went out to Skid Row and we went to LA County Mission and like we're literally right outside of there, Skid Row. So there's a bunch of people there in need of food and of Jesus, of course. Interesting enough, LA County now has like a faith ambassador so that any people who come and do ministry there, they have this faith ambassador that basically like, I guess, oversee them. I don't know. Anyway, so she's on our bus and she comes and the whole day I kind of, you know, we're talking and I kind of discern there's a little bit of hardness of heart towards the Lord. Now, my automatic assumption is, okay, she's saved. She's a faith ambassador, right? Like, how could she not be saved? But then I got some kind of hints and just discernment that she was a little angry with the Lord. So I kind of was like, okay, I'm just going to wait for an opportunity and then, I'll let the Holy Spirit lead. So end of the day, we

0: talk, and I discerned through a conversation, okay, she was in the faith and is no longer in the faith. And come to find out, she was a former pastor at some church in LA and had a really, really horrible experience and basically has left the faith. And so I saw she was resistant, so I just, you got to be proud of me. I wanted to jump. I was like, no, I'm the Holy Spirit lead, okay? I was eager, but I didn't. And so as we're getting ready to go, we're getting on the bus to go back to get our cars, and she started talking about, hey, like, what do you think about women preachers? They didn't ask me yet. I'm like, oh, don't ask me, please. And so I'm like, yeah, I kind of want to stay out of it. I want to take this one, sit this one out. But as we're going, so she starts, she went to everybody. They gave the one guy was like, oh, I love women pastors. And I'm just like, okay, all right, let's see how this turns out. And so she's like, what about you? I'm like, oh, here we go. All right. So I just said, hey, you know, I think Paul meant what he meant, you know.
1: You just heard a fantastic message given by Pastor Joshua Camper here on Reason for Hope. As we're going through the book of Jonah, there are some very interesting points and themes that we're noticing. Isn't it fascinating how Jonah was in the belly of the whale for 3 days? Now, think about how this relates to Jesus being in the tomb for 3 days. There are many correlations to the story of Jonah and how it is a foretelling of Jesus and his death on the cross. Jonah did not stay in the belly of the whale, and Jesus did not stay dead in the tomb. Keep these things in mind as you continue listening through these teachings in Jonah. God's Word connects what's mentioned in the Old Testament with the New Testament, and it's so rich as you uncover the layers. 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That's 805-832-3827. 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
5: Midterms are almost here, and Republicans could be in deep trouble. Polls show Democrats leading in key races. Tonight, Rob Finnerty on Newsmax reveals the growing threat from the DSA and the radical left. With less than 60 days to go, Finnerty says it's time for the GOP to hit the panic button. The House may go, and control of the Senate is up for grabs. 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Americans are angry, and the progressive left wants total control of Congress. Tallarico, El Sayed, AOC, Bernie Sanders. Finnerty reveals President Trump's secret plan to fight back and what you can do to help him. Don't miss Finnerty tonight at 8 p.m. Eastern on Newsmax. 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
7: Ronald Reagan understood that freedom sometimes requires more than quiet diplomacy. it requires moral clarity. On June 12, 1987, standing before the Brandenburg Gate in a divided Berlin, Reagan issued a direct challenge to Soviet leader Mikhail Gorbachev. "Mr. Gorbachev, tear down this wall." The Berlin Wall was more than concrete and barbed wire. It represented a system that restricted movement, divided families, and denied millions the freedoms Americans often take for granted. Reagan refused to treat that division as permanent. He understood that free nations must be willing to identify the difference between liberty and oppression, and have the courage to say so. 2 years later, the Berlin Wall fell. Freedom survives when people refuse to accept tyranny as inevitable. So when freedom is challenged today, will we have the courage to defend it with the same clarity?
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14: We don't have to agree with simple behavior to love people. And if we love them, we don't have to agree with it. Amen? And so we need to know that we can be loving, we can be kind, we can be gracious. We don't want to be self-righteous and arrogant. Jesus died for every single person that we witness to. Amen? And he loves them so much, he'd rather die than live without them. And we're just one beggar leading another beggar to the bread. And so we need to be kind, we need to be loving, we need to be gracious, but we also need to speak the truth. Amen? And we need to learn how to do both.
1: Loving people doesn't require us to approve of every choice they make. We can proclaim God's word, all while maintaining kindness, compassion, and humility. Pastor Dave teaches you today that you're called to balance grace with truth in every conversation. You can be compassionate without compromising Scripture. You can stand for biblical truth while treating others with genuine respect and love. Because when your words reflect both conviction and Christ-like kindness, you point others towards God. Now, let's join Pastor Dave in the book of Job chapter 10 as he continues his message, Compassionless Counseling.

0: And I say this all the time, and it bears repeating. No matter how great you think God is, he's way greater than that. Our finite minds have no capability to grasp the incredible greatness of God. I promise when you get to heaven, look, I have incredible expectations of heaven. And I know when I get there, I'm going to go, dude, I should have eaten bacon sooner. I could have got here a long time ago, right? I should have taken more chances for Jesus, right? I mean, heaven is going to be amazing. And nobody who goes to heaven wants to come back. And I can't wait to get to heaven. And heaven is our home. This is not our home. And our God is far greater. The Bible says he holds the universe in the span of his hand. And since I was in high school, the universe, according to science, has grown by billions of light years, just making God even greater than he already is. Amen? He holds it all in his hand. He's so far beyond. Do you ever sit down, and I do this a lot, especially I'm reading my Bible, I'll just contemplate how much God knows and all the things that God does. He spoke the world into existence, but here's what gives me a headache. He knows the number of hairs on everybody's head on the planet. He knows every time a sparrow falls from the sky. He knows every flower that's on every tree in the universe. He holds it all together. If he let go of it for half a second, it would all crash. And that's our God. How powerful is our God? How mighty is our God? He's almighty. He's not kind of mighty. Amen? And that's the God who is for us. And that's the God who is with us. And that's the God who holds us in his hands. And so when we start to panic over overwhelmed by our circumstances, just remember the greatness of our God. And that's exactly what they should have been doing with Job. They should have been reminding him, hey, bro, it's all good. God's great. I know it's tough, but you're going to see your kids again. Encourage them instead of attacking them and going after them. That's exactly what his, quote, friends are doing. They're saying to him, can you search the great things of God? Can you find out the limits? Well, the answer to that is also no. It's no, you can't. And what he's telling them is God's greater than you think to one degree, but he's not saying in a way that's a source of comforting. He's saying it to him in a way that's a source of judgment. Can you search the deep things of God? Again, it's a rhetorical question. The answer is no. God is always bigger than we are. In another sense, we can have some measure of understanding of God. It says this in 1 Corinthians chapter 2. But God has revealed them to us through his Spirit, for the Spirit searches all things, yes, the deep things of God. In light of all that Job has suffered while faithfully serving God, it is easy to understand why he might ask the question, why? He's been faithful to God. He doesn't have a Bible sitting on his shelf at home. He can grab and dig through to find out why God allows things like this to happen. So when he's struggling, his brothers, there's no Christians yet, but his godly brothers who come should be able to encourage him. There's no proof to me that any of these guys are godly guys. They talk about God, but they clearly don't understand God thoroughly. Now notice what it says here in verse 8, talking about God. And again, there's some understanding of who God is. Notice they say, they're higher than heaven. What can you do? Deeper than Sheol, what can you know? Zophar is talking about the immensity of God, the dimensions of God. Zophar is correct in thinking about how awesome and vast God is, but I wish his focus on God's greatness would lead him not to condemnation, but to something else. It says this in Ephesians. When I think of all this, I fall to my knees. This is talking about the greatness of God. And I pray to the Father, the creator of everything in heaven and on earth. I pray from his glorious unlimited resources, he will empower you with inner strength through his Spirit. That Christ will make his home in your hearts as you trust in him. Your roots will grow down into God's love and keep you strong. And you may have the power to understand, as all God's people should, how wide, how long, how high, and how deep his love is. May you experience the love of Christ, though it is too great to understand fully. Then you'll be made complete with all the fullness of life and power that comes from God. I think when we talk about the awesomeness of God, it's best to remember his love and his awesomeness and how great he is, not how judgmental he is. Again, is God a righteous judge? What's the answer? But is he a loving God? What's the answer? And I think we need to teach both. We need to teach the love of God, and we need to teach the righteous judgment of God. All they're talking about is the righteous judgment of God. And they're questioning Job if he has any love for God. And they're questioning if God has any love for Job. As they're bringing these heavy and hard answers, God's love for us, his grace, his mercy, it's, according to this verse, it's higher than heaven. It's deeper than hell. It's longer than the earth. It's broader than the sea. There are no limits to his holiness. There are no limits to his love, his grace, his mercy, and his greatness. And Zophar's focus is on the greatness of his judgment, but not the greatness of his love. Notice it says in verse 9, the measure is longer than the earth and broader than the sea. So it's higher than heaven, deeper than hell, longer than the earth, and broader than the sea. So he has some depths and understanding of the greatness of God, but he's focusing only on the judgment of God. He's not really talking about the love of God. He's not encouraging his brother who is hurting greatly. Verse 10, if he passes by, imprisons, and gathers to judgment, then can you hinder him? Who can hinder God? Who can keep God from doing his will? Who can hinder him? The next lesson in Zophar's theology was the sovereignty of God. Who can stop God? The answer is no one. Isn't it good to know that God's in control and nobody can stop him? If God is for us, who can be against us? Again, we voted. Most of us are happy with the results. But even if the results have been the other way around, God's still in control. God's still faithful and we can still trust him. Amen? No matter what goes on in the world around us, God is in charge. And so knowing that God is on the throne should keep us from being in a position of panic and fear and worry and anxiety. We all go through those things at times. So now he's talking about the sovereignty of God. And in Zophar's mind, Job's punishment was just, and God was actually giving Job less than he deserved. So God is sovereign. He's allowing you to suffer, so you must be in sin. So if you're going through suffering, you must be in sin. Again, that continues to be something that people talk about. Read Job, and we know that that's not the case with the greatness of our God, because people who are blameless and righteous and faithful suffer. Verse 11, for he knows deceitful men, he sees wickedness also. Will he then not consider it? Zophar is saying God knows and sees everything. Will he not consider and respond to what he sees? And Job's sin will not go unpunished, is what he's really telling him. God sees everything and he knows everything. Amen? By the way, good reminder. You know when we sin the most? When we're alone. But here's the reality. We're never alone, really. God is always with us. He sees everything we do. He knows every thought that we have. And he's the one that we're accountable to. And so often, you know, we go away and we hide away and then we do things that we know are ungodly. Just know that God's always with you. When I was working in my job for 35 years with the company I was with, everybody in the company knew I was a pastor and they would cuss in front of me and they'd apologize to me. And then they'd say, man, I'm really sorry. And I said, well, bro, I'm not the one you got to worry about. Be worried about the one who's with you always. And the Lord's with us always. And it's good to know that he never leaves you nor forsake you, but it's also a good reminder to know that he sees us in our worst moments as well. So he knows deceitful men. He sees wickedness also. Will he then consider it? Zophar here implied that what Job wanted was for God to turn his head aside from justice. He's saying that what Job wants is for God to cut him a break when he doesn't deserve it. You want God to take away all the boils and all the suffering and all the pain, but you deserve twice what you're getting. And you just want God to just let you slide. You want God to just let it go. And the reason that he's saying all this is he doesn't understand, again, that he is blameless. Zophar wanted Job to know that it was wrong and wicked to wish that God would not consider the deceit and wickedness of man, in this case, his own deceit and wickedness. Look at verse 12. It says there, for an empty-headed man will be wise when a wild donkey's colt is born a man. Okay, now he's getting sarcastic as he's giving his buddy a hard time. What he says here is, when an empty-headed man, that means someone who's stupid. So now he's calling Job stupid. And what he's saying, a stupid or empty-headed man will be wise when donkeys can give birth to human beings. So you're an idiot. You don't know what you're talking about. You're suffering because you're outside of God's will. You need to repent. You're being stupid. and it's never going to change. It won't change. It'll change when donkeys can give birth to human beings. How encouraged are you so far? I mean, all these words are coming from a man that is his friend. This is a man that no doubt had been to his house for dinner. This is a man that knew his 10 children and his wife. This is a man that had spent time in his presence. And when he is suffering, instead of putting his arm around his brother and encouraging him, he's attacking his character. He's attacking his walk with the Lord. Now, here's why this is all happening. Before we get to the last point, here's why it's happening. Because this man does not understand the character of God. Because this man does not understand the grace of God. Because this man doesn't understand the word of God. I mean, again, the word made flesh. Now, he doesn't have the Bible yet, but they have some understanding of right and wrong, and he doesn't understand it. And here's why we will be poor counselors if we don't understand the word of God. Here's why we will cause more harm to people than good if we don't know the word of God. Guys, when we know the word of God, we counsel from the word of God. I counsel people every day. My phone rings every day, which praise the Lord for that. And when it does, I have a question, or can you pray for me? I love to do that. That's why I'm here. Call me anytime. And always, I'm going to give you counsel from the word of God. Even if I'm not quoting the verses, I'm quoting, you know, what's in the Bible. Here's what the Bible says, because my opinions mean nothing. The word of God changes everything. And so here we have Job, and Job knows his walk with God, but everybody else doubts it. And the only one that really matters ultimately is God himself. Zophar's sarcastic arrogance does not portray the heart of a humble God-fearing man. He doesn't reflect a God-fearing man. This is not a man that you would think immediately walked with God. His sarcasm is demonstrated, and when he mocks, again, you're an idiot, you're so stupid, and again, it'd be easier for a donkey to have a man than for you to have wisdom. So he's calling his friend stupid as he's suffering deeply. And guys, when we speak to people, speak the truth, but always do it in love. Have compassion for the hurting without compromising the truth. Now, this is something that goes on in the world today. If you love me, you'll agree with what I'm doing. No. I can love you and disagree with what you're doing. I had coworkers that were living very sinful lifestyles, and they would get after me. Well, if you love me, you would perform my homosexual wedding. Well, no, I love you, and I'm not going to perform your homosexual wedding because it's contrary to what God commands, but I'm still going to love you, and I'm still going to pray for you. Amen? And so we don't have to agree with sinful behavior to love people, and if we love them, we don't have to agree with it. Amen? And so we need to know that we can be loving, we can be kind, we can be gracious. We don't want to be self-righteous and arrogant. Jesus died for every single person that we witness to, amen, and he loves them so much, he'd rather die than live without them, and we're just one beggar leading another beggar to the bread, and so we need to be kind, we need to be loving, we need to be gracious, but we also need to speak the truth, amen, and we need to learn how to do both. Last point, compassionless counselors equate all suffering to unrepentant sin. You're suffering because you're in sin, and you don't have enough faith. Look at verse beginning there at 13. If you would prepare your heart and stretch out your hands toward him, if iniquity were in your hand and you put it far away and would not let wickedness dwell in your tents. So here's what he says. This perspective all but removes the grace of God as blessings are due to good works. That's how he's so far has related, like, if you're doing good works, you wouldn't suffer. And if you suffer, it's because you're in sin. So now he says to him, if you would prepare your heart, he's going to tell him to repent. And he's going to tell him, you need to repent. And here's how you repent. You know, stretch out your hands toward him. You know, surrender. Take your hands and surrender. Surrender to the Lord. Set your eyes on God. If the iniquity were in your hand, put it far away from you. Do not let the wickedness dwell in your tent. So here's what he's saying is, surrender your sin to the Lord and don't bring your sin back into your tent. Don't bring your ungodly behavior back into your home and into your lifestyle. So based on Zophar's theology now, understanding Job's situation, the answer is easy. You need to repent. So seek the mercy and the goodness of God is what he's telling him. And so in prayer, you know, when you hold up your hands, what are you doing? You're praying. You know, you hold up your hands, surrender your life to the Lord, and just let go of the sin that's in your life and ask God to forgive you. And if you will repent, you won't be in pain anymore. If you will repent, all your suffering will stop. Is that true in Job's case? What's the answer? No. Because he's not suffering because he's in sin. He's suffering because he's being tested by Satan. And him praying and surrendering to the Lord in this case is not going to take that away until God allows it. Satan and God are in a battle over Job. Job's being tested. And his test is now ministering to us 4,000 years later. A faith that hasn't been tested is a faith that cannot be trusted, and no suffering is wasted. And here it is being used in Job's name. Anybody, friends of yours, name their kid Job? Nobody names their kid Job. Why? Because his suffering is infamous. Everyone knows it. That's what he's known for. But he's also going to be a man that endures through it. And so he's just telling him, make a gesture. What does a beggar do? They hold out their hands because they are in desperate need. And he's saying, look, if you'll take your hands and stretch them out toward God, and you'll surrender your life to him, and you'll pray to him, and you'll repent, all this stuff will go away. Now again, part of what he's saying is true. Call to repentance is a good thing. But he's already repented. He's not a man in open rebellion against God. And so he's giving him counsel, but it's not counsel that applies to him. Look at verse 15. Then surely you can lift up your face without spot. Yes, you could be steadfast and not fear, because you would forget your misery and remember it as waters that have passed away. Zophar is saying, if you would just deal with your sin that you're in, that's in your life right now, and quit fighting it, God would hear you, answer your prayers, and restore you. So here's what he's saying. If you will raise your hands to God, then the boils will go away. If you will raise your hands to God, all your finances will come back. I'm wondering how he's saying that if you raise your hands to God, somehow your kids will be raised from the dead. I don't believe he's saying that, but what he's saying is, look, you'll get past this if you'll just repent. Now look, if you're living in rebellion and sin, that's good counsel. But Job's not doing that. So this is compassionless counseling, because he hasn't learned Job enough to really understand who this man is. And he's made judgments against Job based on his own understanding. And we need to be careful that we don't do that. That we don't think that we're the Lord or we're the Holy Spirit in someone else's life. Now again, if it's evident, if you can see it, if you know that it's there, you need to approach him in love. And again, call them to repentance and encourage them to get right with God. But in Job's case, they've missed it. And they're still counseling him like they have the answers, when Job is the one who is more godly than them. You'll forget your misery. I do believe this is true to some degree, that God brings us through trials, and we can be in cases where we think we're never going to get past it, and yet we do. Can anybody say that they've done that? They were in a place of misery, you didn't think you'd get past it, and God brought you through it. Quite a few of us. And not to say that it goes away completely, but God comforts us. And God brings us through the other side, a place where we thought we would never get over it. And again, not that we forget it necessarily, but God brings us through it and comforts us again. And that's one of the things he's telling him. And much of this is true, but it's being applied to the wrong man. You know, we seem to lie all broken in pieces, and our thoughts like a case of knives cutting into our spirit. And we say to ourselves, we'll never forget this terrible experience. And yet, as time goes by, God turns toward us, the palm of his hand, and we see it full of mercy. We are restored to health, uplifted from depression of spirit, and we wonder that we were ever in such a place of suffering, depression before. That's from Charles Spurgeon. What he's saying is that we can get through these difficult times. God will bring us through them. It doesn't mean he's going to bring back everything we've lost, because some things he won't until we get to heaven. But it can't happen yet. In the midst of our deeper suffering, we need to know there is hope. We can trust in God's promises. We can rest in the fact that no suffering is wasted. And in the midst of our suffering, God is doing a work in us and through us. So when we're going through the most difficult times, we can trust that God is faithful in the midst of it. Let's finish up. Verse 15. Then surely lift up your face without spot. Yes, you could be steadfast and not fear, because you would forget your misery and remember its waters that have passed away. And your life would be brighter than noonday. Though you were dark, you would be like the morning. Verse 18. And you would be secure because there is hope. Yes, you would dig around you and take your rest in safety. You would also lie down and no one would make you afraid. Yes, many would court your favor. What he's saying is your life will be brighter. The brightness will come back. Because you're walking through a dark time doesn't mean you're going to be there forever. That God can restore you back into a place of joy and the suffering can be set aside. You can be bright once again, confident once again. And all of Zophar's counsel was based on the assumption that Job's suffering was due to his sin. But that's not the case. But part of this is true, that his joy can come back, that his love of his life can come back, that the fruitfulness of his life can return. An outstanding counsel, not in this situation, it misrepresents the Lord and Zophar's perspective. Suffering must be result of unrepentant rebellion. Final verse and final point there, look at verse 20. But the eyes of the wicked will fail, they shall not escape, and their hope is the loss of life. The eyes of the wicked will fail. Zophar has encouraged Job to confess and repent by warning him of the consequences if he did not. And surely he would not escape a greater display of God's displeasure. He's like, if you just keep going down this road, it's going to get worse. That is true for people who are unrepentant. That is true for people walking in open rebellion. If you keep walking in open rebellion against God and you refuse to repent, things are going to get worse, not better. Amen? But that's not the case for Job. These are exhortations coming from a man who doesn't understand where Job's at. Zophar's advice would be pretty good if Job actually had done something wrong. His problems were a result of sin, but he's completely wrong. And can you think of situations you or others around you are facing where you've decided exactly what the solution is, and yet you were wrong? When we counsel people, let's not speak with great authority if we don't know for sure. Amen? And be careful. Take people to the Word. It's not your opinions that matters. It's the Word of God that matters. And when we counsel other people, let's show them compassion. And sometimes what we need to do is just put our arm around them and be present. Just show them the love of God, the grace of God, and the mercy of God. And sometimes when they're really suffering and hurting, learn to have compassion for them in the midst of it. And maybe they'll act outside of their character in the moment. Maybe they'll get angry. Let's show them grace, because God shows them grace. And we represent our Savior. Amen?
1: 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We are a ministry of Calvary Chapel, Conejo Valley in Thousand Oaks, California. With Pastor Dave Johnston, we teach through the Bible chapter by chapter, verse by verse, because we believe every word of the Bible is God-inspired and powerful. We're currently in the book of Job. 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And we watch Job navigate profound adversity while holding on tightly to his faith, getting no solid answers from God. 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Again, that's 831-428-2214. 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
11: Hi, guys. Do me a favor. Let's open up together to the Gospel of John, chapter 1. The Gospel of John, chapter 1. We have just started a verse-by-verse, paragraph-by-paragraph, chapter-by-chapter study through the Gospel of John that is planned for the next 46 weeks. And if the Lord comes before we finish, Lord willing, no one in the room will be disappointed. John chapter 1. A few years ago, I got to walk on the Camino de Santiago. For those of you who are not familiar with the Camino, the church tradition is that the Apostle James brought the gospel to Spain. He returned to Jerusalem and he became the first martyr of the apostles. Subsequently, the Spanish church went and got the remains of James and he was buried in Spain. And a cathedral was erected to honor the fallen apostle who had brought the gospel to Spain. It is the third largest cathedral in Christendom, and pilgrims started making journeys from all over Europe, not only Spain, but from Portugal up through the Iberian Peninsula, from France over the Pyrenees and throughout Western Europe to pay homage, to pay respect to the apostle who brought the gospel to Spain. Presently, you can do that hike, the Camino, whether you are a religious pilgrim, whether you are an outdoor enthusiast, or whether you are a seeker, someone looking for something beyond themselves. As I ventured on the Camino with a dear friend of mine, the Lord had placed on my heart the sense that it was going to be a journey in humility. You walk about 20 miles a day. Sometimes you're engaged in conversation with those that you travel with. Frequently you meet people along the way. And the question is never asked, what do you do? The first question that is generally asked is, why? Why are you here? And interestingly enough, why is a very telling question in regard to identity. And if someone takes a liking to you, or you take a liking to someone, you may continue to journey with them throughout this pilgrimage. And somewhere along the way, the questions are going to get deeper. The question is going to get more probing. The question may take the form of, tell me about you. What do you say about yourself? Who are you? And as you contemplate that question, tell me about you. Who are you? What do you say about yourself? I'm confident that there are all sorts of answers that would be represented in a place like this. Similarly, there are all sorts of responses that would be indicative of our culture. For example, some of us in this room might lead with our faith. There might be others in the room, and there's no shame in this, who would be leading with information about their family. I'm a mother to five. I'm a father. I'm a grandpa to six. There might be some who'd be leading about their career. There might be some of us who would be leading in regard to our political party or preferences. Undoubtedly, there would be some in the culture who would be leading with their gender identity, their sexual orientation, a race or ethnicity. And undoubtedly, there would be some who would be leading with their hobby, what they're enthusiastic about. I'm a surfer. I'm a cyclist. I'm a foodie. Or your favorite sports team. And all of those responses are likely indicative not only of our own sense of identity, but our own sense of identity relative to Jesus. That as we grow in our understanding of Christ, as we grow in our relationship with Christ, our sense of our identity, whether we are abased, in other words, whether we think compared to others we are the worst, is elevated. Or whether we think we're awesome! Look at all these people! I'm awesome! That we're humbled. And we see ourselves more clearly. And this morning we are going to learn from John the Baptist this important question of identity. Beginning at verse 19. Now this is the testimony of John. When the Jews sent priests and Levites from Jerusalem to ask him, "Who are you?" He confessed, and he did not deny, but he confessed, "I am the Christ." And they asked him then, "What then? Are you Elijah?" And he said, "I am not." "Are you the prophet?" And he said, "No." Verse 22. Then they said to him, "Who are you, that we may give an answer to those who sent us? What do you say about yourself?" So as you're taking notes, the subject that we're talking about today is that John the Baptist proclaims Jesus. John the Baptist proclaims Jesus. And really the object that I believe God intends for all of us today is that we would behold the Lamb, that we would behold Jesus. Now, real quickly, the context before we get into the text. In the first 18 verses, the Apostle John gives us a prologue, so to speak, of his gospel. He has told us about Jesus, that he is the Logos, the Word. He is the manifestation of God's wisdom. He is the manifestation of God that brings order from chaos, that brings beauty from darkness. John tells us that he is the true light by which all other claims as to religious truth or moral truth can be tested. And John concludes with the notion that this Word became man and he dwelt among us, that Christ came and the incarnation, he lived as fully human, fully God amongst us. And in that context, now John the Apostle transitions to the testimony of John the Baptist. John the Baptist is one of seven, including Christ, and the first who proclaims that Jesus is God. The ministry that we're about to look at is the first week of Jesus' public ministry after his baptism at the Jordan River, after his temptation for 40 days as described in Matthew 4. And now John the Apostle introduces us to the testimony of John the Baptist or John the Baptizer. And the first question is, who is John the Baptist? Who is John the Baptist? First, we see that John is not the Christ. So at verse 19, we're told the Jews. And here the reference isn't to all the Jewish people. It's the Jewish leaders. And they sent priests and Levites. Priests and Levites were uniquely called by God to serve at the temple. They were involved in worship of God. They have official status. And they are sent to John the Baptist to ask him, who are you? And John, in response, he doesn't start to allude to any of his great accolades. In other words, this is John the Baptist. He has more followers than Jesus at this time. Wow. He was a priest. That's pretty noble in that culture. He was a prophet sent from God. Again, another great accolade. He has miraculous circumstances surrounding his birth. He is wildly popular. His influence is, in essence, immeasurable. John was so popular that people began to think, this is the Messiah. Now, I don't care how popular someone you're following on your socials is, you're probably not confused whether they're the Christ. John the Baptist, his ministry is so significant that people are actually thinking, this guy could be our Messiah. This guy might be the Christ. The religious leaders are formally approaching him, so they ask the question, who are you? And instead of saying, I'm this or I'm that, he says, I am not the Christ. He's anticipating why they ask. Like if somebody says to me, so tell me about you, I generally don't lead with, well, I'm not the Messiah, in case you were wondering, but if you've had my chili. And so he makes it very clear, I'm not him. And so the follow-up question is asked at verse 21. Are you Elijah then? And so where's that question coming from? So near the end of our Old Testament, one of the last of the prophets, Malachi, tells us in the fourth chapter that prior to the coming of the Messiah, that God will send forth Elijah to turn the hearts of the people back to God, to prepare the way before the coming Messiah. And John here says, I'm not literally Elijah. I'm not him. But in Matthew chapter 11, Jesus made clear that John the Baptist functioned as Elijah in preparing the hearts of the people to return to God, to recognize the one who was coming. So now John has said, I'm not Jesus, I'm not the Messiah, I'm not Elijah. And then at verse 21, he tells us that he's not the prophet. Again, where's this coming from? So Deuteronomy 18 and Moses' swan song as he prepares for Joshua to lead the people across the Jordan River, to lead God's people into the promised land. Moses will not be leading them. So he reminds them of their history all the way from their enslavement in Egypt through the Exodus, through 40 years in the wilderness, God's faithfulness, bringing them to this place. And during this swan song address, Moses says to them, when you enter into this land, at some point God is going to send forth a prophet like me. In other words, he's going to be human, but much more than that. And Moses instructs God's people in Deuteronomy chapter 18, verse 15. This is the one you need to listen to. Now, most of your English translations, as you look there at verse 21, you're going to notice that the word prophet is capitalized. Our editors are adding in for us to give us understanding. The understanding of God's people, the understanding of Christians during the last 2,000 years, that this reference in Deuteronomy 18 was a messianic prophecy. Are you him? Are you the prophet? And again, Elijah expounds that, or excuse me, John expounds that he is not. He said no. Now, as you contemplate your sense of identity, recognize that every sense of your identity is going to be taken from you. Except for one. In other words, if you were a great athlete or you fancied yourself a great athlete, that identity is going to be taken from you. Your identity in your marriage, sooner or later, that is going to change. Your identity with children, sooner or later, that is going to change. Your identity relative to your career, that is going to change. Your identity relative to your physical appearance. Spoiler alert, that's going to change. Gravity always wins. You could have so many tucks that the ears are in the back of your head. But sooner or later, y'all become the saggy, baggy elephant. It's just a matter of time. And so no matter what you've placed your identity in, if it isn't that one thing, it's going to come crashing down. Now, as I prepared for the Camino, I recognized that I was in a season of my life where there was still plenty of tread left on the tires, that God wasn't done. Despite all of my inadequacies, he was still going to use me. But I was in a season of my life where I recognized that Pastor Jeremy, Pastor Mark, that they would now be leading the large-scale long-term initiatives like the Family Center and the disciple-making process, that those kind of initiatives I had the pleasure of leading for 25 years in this church, where I got to teach 90-plus percent of the weekends, that my teaching rotation was going to be diminished so that theirs could be expanded, that I was going to be stepping back, so to speak, that they would be stepping forward. By the way, I'm not leaving. I have no plans. I don't need. I heard Pastor Bruce is leaving. Is that what he was talking about? Where'd you hear that from? And no, I'm not. And I recognize, again, this was another lesson in humility. My identity was not what I do. And something else. So the questions continue, and John identifies himself, beginning at verse 22. Then they said to him, "Who are you? That we may give an answer to those who sent us. What do you say about yourself?" He said, I am the voice of one crying in the wilderness, make straight the way of the Lord, as the prophet Isaiah said. So the envoys recognize, like, hey, we got sent by these religious leaders. We have to give an answer to these people. Help us out, John. What do you say about yourself? Okay, we know who you're not, but tell us who you are. What do you say about yourself so that we can give an answer? Who are you? And John, man, you have to understand, this guy is wearing a camel hair tunic. In other words, imagine a poncho that isn't like treated leather. You just killed something and you threw the skin over you. You never showered. You never washed this thing because you didn't have a change of garment. This thing, people knew John the Baptist was coming at least 50 feet away. Like the prophet's coming, I smell him. The guy ate locust. In other words, you're having a conversation with dude and he just pulls out of his backpack like a giant grasshopper, bites the head off while you're talking to him. And you're trying to honor this person because he's God's representative and you recognize he's a little different. Like, who are you? What do you say about yourself? And John, in this most incredibly poignant response, says, I am the voice of one crying in the wilderness. In other words, I'm crying in the midst of a culture that doesn't want to hear. I'm crying, I'm shouting in a vacuum. Is anyone listening? And here's my message.

0: is uniquely a reference to the Old Testament name of God, make straight the way of Jehovah. This is his ministry. This is his message. His message is focused on, I am just an ambassador of Jesus, and I'm trying to tell as many people as I can, the King is coming. The King is here. Whatever obstacle there is in your life, get rid of it. Remove it. Humble yourself. Repent. Now, that wouldn't be a bad message for a culture that doesn't know the Lord. And similarly, it's not a bad message for those who do know the Lord. What obstacle might there be that is keeping us from seeing our identity relative to Him, rather than who we are, what we do, what we've done? 2 John's ministry. Verse 24, now those who were sent were from the Pharisees, and they asked him, saying, why then do you baptize if you are not the Christ, nor Elijah, nor the prophet? And John answered them, saying, I baptize with water, but there stands one among you whom you do not know. So now the Pharisees, a sect of Judaism known for their holiness or their piety, they send representatives to John. It's like, okay, so we got word that you're not the Christ and you are not Elijah and you are not the prophet. So in other words, if you don't have that sanctioned authority, why you doing what you're doing baptizing people? Now, step back for a moment. History lesson. Are we ready?
1: Yes.
0: All right. So up into the ministry of John the Baptist, understand Jews do not get baptized. All right. Jews immerse themselves in ceremonial baths called mikvot or mikvah singular. But Gentiles, most of y'all, when you come to faith in Judaism, now you engage in a ceremonial or ritual cleansing. It is a symbol not only of the need for ritual cleansing, but it is a symbol of humility and repentance. This is the historical context. Now, John the Baptist changes everything. In Matthew chapter 3, we see a line of people, they're Jews, including religious leaders, coming to be baptized by John. And John doesn't give out welcome packets. He doesn't serve donuts and specialty coffee. He greets people like this. You bunch of snakes, what are you doing here? Wow, that's hardcore. Hard to argue with a guy eating giant grasshoppers wearing a camel skin outfit. John is baptizing Jews. Jews were so impressed with the power and authority of John's ministry that conviction by the Holy Spirit came upon them, and they saw their own need to repent, their own need for ritual cleansing, just like Gentiles. In other words, it would be no different than people who would identify as followers of Christ, as Christians, saying, I need to be humbled. I need to repent. I need to see my identity relative to Jesus rather than what it has been. And then John says, look, I'm baptizing with water. This is a symbolic ritual cleansing of identity. And then he says, but there is one among you. In other words, the King is here. You might not have recognized him, but he is here. He has come. And he baptizes with the Holy Spirit, speaking in this context about regeneration, being born of the Spirit, being born again, receiving forgiveness of sins.
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2: 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In the new movie Shaun the Sheep, The Beast of Mossy Bottom, the claymation maestros behind Wallace and Gromit and Chicken Run are back with a Halloween-themed sheep thriller. Okay, maybe calling it a thriller is a bit strong, but The Beast of Mossy Bottom definitely winks at scarier adult fare, from Psycho to Frankenstein. Shaun and his friends are trying to get their pumpkin patch to grow, and thanks to some topsy-turvy plot twists, their plan results in a farmer getting his hands on a hair growth tonic. He's soon so hairy, his friends think he's a monster. The Beast of Mossy Bottom is fairly tame. Still, some moments might be genuinely creepy for sensitive viewers. A same-gender couple turns up at one point, and finally we've got some gross-out bathroom humor, too. So we're giving Shaun the Sheep, The Beast of Mossy Bottom, a 3 out of 5 for family friendliness. Read the full review at PluggedIn.com/radio. 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
5: Ronald Reagan understood that freedom sometimes requires more than quiet diplomacy. It requires moral clarity. On June 12, 1987, standing before the Brandenburg Gate in a divided Berlin, Reagan issued a direct challenge to Soviet leader Mikhail Gorbachev. "Mr. Gorbachev, tear down this wall." The Berlin Wall was more than concrete and barbed wire. It represented a system that restricted movement, divided families, and denied millions the freedoms Americans often take for granted. Reagan refused to treat that division as permanent. He understood that free nations must be willing to identify the difference between liberty and oppression, and have the courage to say so. 2 years later, the Berlin Wall fell. Freedom survives when people refuse to accept tyranny as inevitable. So when freedom is challenged today, will we have the courage to defend it with the same clarity?
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1: Hey, everybody, it's Monday. 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We talk about issues of the day from a Christian perspective. Let's go to clip 11.
2: I'm curious about the jurors themselves, because we know it was 9 women, 3 men. What was the age range? What was the racial makeup? I haven't heard any of that. What was it?
3: 70-ish to 22.
2: Mm-hmm.
3: And one person of color, and then everybody else was white. A lot of the jurors had children.
2: Uh-huh. And one person of color, was a person of color a woman or a man?
3: A man.
2: A man. Is a holdout juror a person of a black man?
3: Yes.
2: A black man is a holdout juror?
3: Yes.
2: Well, I have to sit with that for just a second.
1: That was one of the Lindsay Clancy jurors on Good Morning America talking to Gail King, who exposed that the holdout juror in this trial. If you have been listening to our show or following this at all, you know that there was a mistrial in the trial of a woman, Lindsay Clancy, who murdered all 3 of her children. 11 wanted to vote for not guilty by reason of insanity. But there's a holdout juror who refused to go that way. He wanted to vote guilty, and he has been mercilessly attacked by everyone involved, by the jurors who've been giving interviews, by the news media, by people all over social media. And it's been pretty gross. And then suddenly, I'm going to let you hear that again, because I want to know why. Why does she need to sit with this, and what did learning his race change about the case? Number 11 again.
2: I'm curious about the jurors themselves, because we know it was 9 women, 3 men. What was the age range? What was the racial makeup? I haven't heard any of that. What was it?
3: 70-ish to 22.
2: Mm-hmm.
3: And one person of color, and then everybody else was white. A lot of the jurors had children.
2: Uh-huh. And one person of color, was a person of color a woman or a man?
3: A man.
2: A man. Is a holdout juror a person of a black man?
3: Yes.
2: A black man is a holdout juror?
3: Yes.
2: Well, I have to sit with that for just a second.
1: I have rarely seen a journalist, particularly somebody of her caliber, by Good Morning America, actually have a short circuit with new information. Now, here's what I think is the reason. It's because for weeks after the trial, and even during the trial, before the mistrial, the media, the social media, the jurors after the trial have presented an image of this holdout juror. Here are the things that they have called him. They've created a narrative around this juror who didn't want to vote not guilty. And we haven't heard from him yet. All right. His name is still sealed until the 19th, but the media knows who he is because they went after him here. We'll tell you about that here in a second. This guy has been pictured in the media as a man who doesn't understand postpartum mental illness, that he wouldn't listen to women, that he was rigid. They called him arrogant. They called him unreasonable, and possibly that he had some kind of agenda. Is the word that they've used. The New York Times explicitly noted that gender and politics had become part of the public fight over the holdout. They have created a picture of this man who is the holdout of somebody who's a very terrible person. That's what they have done. And it's unusually personal. I've never seen it in high profile cases that I've seen. I have never seen the media and people in general go after one particular juror. I've seen jurors come out and say, silly things once in a while. And, and then they get some social media play and people laugh at that. I've never seen it. And the criticism, it was unusually personal. Fellow jurors, other people on the jury told the press in various interviews, we played some on our show, that he was, quote, very arrogant, that he, quote, really did not take anything that anybody said. They said that he wouldn't engage with them. They said that he scrolled on his phone during deliberations. Another juror called his handling of the exercise bands used in the killings disgusting, is what that person said. I think I know this is a terrible story. I was going to, frankly, avoid this story on the show originally because I thought, you know what, it's all sad. If you get into the trial and what happened with Lindsay Clancy, with her children, with her family, all of the details are horrific. Okay? It's a terrible, terrible story, and you could look at it from different angles when it comes to maybe she was having mental illness problems, or maybe she planned the whole thing and is blaming it. You can come at it from a lot of different angles. No matter how you come at it, it's terribly sad, and three children are dead that she murdered. Well, she murdered them in the worst way, strangling them with exercise bands. She used a different one for each kid. She had to apparently chase one of the kids around because they had caught on to what was going on. It's a terrible story, okay? So in the jury room, though, what we have learned is that many of the jurors from the outset wanted to vote not guilty. And we have learned that they actually had an agenda on this. And outside of the courtroom, just about everything that was said was crazy, including blaming her husband for doing it, a whole bunch of stuff, which was not argued inside the courtroom. So apparently he's inside the courtroom, and what's being described is that he's got like a water bottle, and he is holding exercise bands around the water bottle and kind of squeezing it, just more to show, hey, this is what she actually did. Can we talk about this? That's how I interpret that. And they didn't like that. They called that very arrogant. Clancy attorney Kevin Reddington went considerably further after the mistrial. He said, quote, "I hope that guy can sleep well at night." He said that the other jurors had been, quote, "robbed by one man," and suggested the holdout had some sort of agenda. This is where the media was going with this guy. And I thought this guy must be, you know, he must have had a Make America Great Again hat, or he's a Christian, or there's something going on. And then, and this is what I'm wondering what you think about this. Does it make any difference? Why does this make such a difference? Then they found out that he's not white. We don't know what his politics are. We don't know anything else really about him with respect to other than his race being not what anybody expected, which is bizarre. I think the whole thing is bizarre. And then you have this response. Number 11 again.
2: I'm curious about the jurors themselves, because we know it was 9 women, 3 men. What was the age range? What was the racial makeup? I haven't heard any of that. What was it?
3: 70-ish to 22.
2: Mm-hmm.
3: And one person of color, and then everybody else was white. A lot of the jurors had children.
2: Uh-huh. And one person of color was a person of color, a woman or a man?
3: A man.
2: A man. Is a holdout juror a person of a black man?
3: Yes.
2: A black man is a holdout juror?
3: Yes.
2: Well, I have to sit with that for just a second.
1: Why that response? When I heard that, I was like, what? What do you mean? Why does that make a difference? Why do you think this somehow makes a difference? And there's a couple of different things that have happened, I think, that is making this actually worse. And I've never seen this in a trial before. 888-528-2557, Pastor Scott Show, PastorScottShow.com to find us online. Phone number to call and join the conversation is 888-528-2557. Now, here's something I think that's important for us. And this is important to juries. I think you have issues here of race, and why did people suddenly get taken aback and start to reevaluate their thinking all of a sudden? Why did they turn this guy into a monster? And by the way, the jurors knew the whole time that he was a black man. And the media has known, mostly, at least media who were in the courtroom, that there was a black man on the jury. I don't know if they knew he was the holdout. Maybe they assumed that he wasn't. All right. Why does it change? What is your response to that? And there's something that I think should be true about everybody. This man should not be presumed wrong because he's a man, and this was a case about a woman. He shouldn't be presumed right because he's black, and he shouldn't be presumed wrong because he's black. He shouldn't be presumed anything. He's a juror, one of 12, who was called there, conscripted is the word a lot of people use, to go sit on a jury 7 weeks of his life. He shouldn't be presumed anything because somebody thinks they know his politics. They should judge his reasoning, which we may never hear because he may never say it. But it isn't just this in this case that is, it's disgusting and it is bad for the jury system, I think, in general. After finding out what his race was, NBC 10 in Boston investigated this lone juror, number 6.
4: NBC 10 Boston has discovered new details about the holdout juror from the Lindsey Clancy murder trial. Of course, that trial ended last week. Deadlocked, no verdict, because of a lone holdout. Now, after the mistrial, our NBC 10 investigators pulled court records that were tied to that juror, and we found a 2021 charge for assaulting his wife that was later dismissed, an active restraining order that a nephew had taken out against him, and that has still been in effect even while he sat through weeks of testimony and a pending eviction over unpaid rent.
1: The news media went after this guy. They went after this guy and started exposing personal things. By the way, he was never convicted of anything. He is behind on his rent. Why do we even know that? And have they investigated the other 11 jurors? Why just this one holdout? This is a big problem. And this, it's not honestly surprising. I thought it might go one of two ways. I thought maybe we'd never hear about this case again, or they're just going to continue to attack this guy. NBC 10 Boston went through the court records and reported that this juror had faced all of these different things. And then in the social media and other ways out there, people are responding in ways where they're trying to justify or trying to maneuver around the fact that they've badmouthed this guy for weeks and tell he's a terrible person. And now you find out that he's a black man, which they thought he was white. And apparently that makes a difference here. And so then they're going to attack his personal records. 888-528-2557. 888-528-2557 is the number. Let's go to clip number five. This is a person on TikTok who's one of those people who's the Lindsey Clancy supporters responding.
5: The holdout juror in the Lindsey Clancy trial was a black man. And I'm not going to share any opinions because I'm not a person of color. I am a non-practicing white. I'm surprised. It changes the landscape of the conversation a little bit. And I think a lot of us were assuming that it was a white man.
1: And why? And what in the world is a non-practicing white person? What does that mean, right?
5: Because I'm not a person of color. I am a non-practicing white.
1: What is a non-practicing white? Jose, what is a non-practicing white? Can I do that? I'm a white person. I'm Irish. I'm Irish by descent, right?
6: I may be Irish, but I'm not stupid.
1: Can I be a non-practicing I figure I don't know a lot about my Irish heritage. Maybe I'm a non-practicing Irish person.
7: Yeah, maybe that non-practicing white, you don't do the things that a normal white person would do.
1: Well, what is this person's?
7: I don't
1: what is
7: know.
1: That?
7: It's like me saying, Jose, I'm a former Mexican.
1: Right. What does that mean? Can you be a non-practicing Mexican? What does that mean?
7: I don't know.
1: I don't
7: it's
1: get it.
7: It's the first time I've ever heard that.
1: I've never heard that, but it's a thing, right? So it's not, that person didn't come up with it. That's a thing that is out there. We have lost our minds when it comes to race in this country and what we're doing. And I think what they're doing to this man is horrible. And it's pretty bad. They have exposed lots of things about, now let's assume all of it's true. Number one, it has no bearing whatsoever on his judgment in that case. Now, it might mean that he should never have been on that case. It could be that he lied on a little form that you fill out, although there's some question about that, because he was never convicted of anything. He was accused of pretty serious abuse during a divorce, and that was dropped, though. He was never convicted or never went to trial. Nothing happened with that. And that happens, unfortunately, a lot in divorces. People accuse the other person of abuse and other things, and sometimes it's very true. Sometimes it's completely made up. I know personally of several people where it wasn't happening. They just made that up. Why does this matter? And what happens here? NBC didn't publish his name, but they conducted and published an extraordinarily invasive investigation into his private life, the private life of an anonymous juror, because he won't vote the way they wanted. That's the reason. He didn't vote the way they wanted. He didn't vote the way the political narrative wanted, and they went after him. 888-528-2557, 888-528-2557. Charlie from Westminster, welcome to the Pastor Scott Show.
8: Thank you. It's a strength in our jury system that somebody can hold out, and he did not take the easy way out.
1: That's right.
8: And it's a shame that his identity or anything about him be made public. This, you know, he didn't ask for this, and, you know, this is going to be a deterrent to jury service.
1: That's right. That is 100% right. First of all, it's his right on the jury to not agree with the rest of them. He doesn't have to. That's part of how the system works. And then
8: Pastor, I'm a defense guy. I spent my whole career as a criminal defense paralegal.
1: Have you ever seen anything like this then in your experience, the media going after a juror because they didn't go the way that they wanted or a defense attorney? Have you ever seen that?
8: I don't follow all the high profile trials yeah. enough to.
1: But even in the small ones, in your experience,
8: I haven't seen it, but you know, I know people write books and stuff, you know, after they serve in a jury, but that they're choosing to out themselves.
1: That's right.
8: You know, the identity of jurors should be secret.
1: Yeah, and you certainly should not be investigated like that's happening. Charlie, thanks for calling the Pastor Scott Show, 888-528-2557. And Charlie's right, by the way. Would you join a jury at this point, especially if you found out that it could become a high-profile case? Now, there are other cases of parents who have murdered their children that you've never heard of. You can Google it, you can find it. It happens far too often. It's out there. We never hear about it. This case, because of the social media, because of the fact that there were people outside cheering her on and wearing the pink shirts and all of this. And by the way, the jury clearly were on their social media based on some of the responses of some of those people. 888-528-2557. David and Whittier, welcome to the Pastor Scott Show.
6: Hi there, Pastor Scott. Pastor myself, over here in Whittier with the Calvary Chapel.
1: Hi, David.
6: It's just like the people have gone absolutely crazy over there. It's got the pivotists, it's got the leftists, and it's just insane. Using the hormones as a basis of, well, she's not guilty, she couldn't control her hormones. You can say the same thing with a man who rapes. That's how it sounds to be. It's wrong regardless.
1: Yeah, well, and that's probably what his position was. You know, what they're saying is that she was dealing with mental psychosis, a postpartum psychosis. There was a lot in the trial kind of about that. And you know, I tend to, from what I've seen of it, I'm sure she's got issues because you don't murder your kids, right? You must be insane to do that. But the law is about, were you aware that what you were doing was wrong, even in the midst of having trouble? And it seems to me that she was, but 11 jurors said no. This guy says yes. That's his right, though. He has a right to say that.
6: That's right. He had a right to judge, and from his own moral compass, he had a right to come up with that.
1: Yeah.
6: And I kind of look at the fact that just more of the family destruction that's happening today. We see it in everything, giving people passes for a race, for our politics. It's just getting ridiculous. The immorality is just really totally out of hand. Murdering children, for shit you need.
1: Yeah.
6: It is wrong. It is evil. And God is going to judge it out of the country by letting it go constantly.
1: There's a lot that is happening, I think, in lots of different levels. There's lots of, you know, this case. There's the case itself. David, thanks for calling the Pastor Scott Show. There's the case itself and the facts involved in the case. And I think to deal with the case itself, there's reasonable things to say about the evidence presented, the terrible things. That's fine. But it's clearly something outside of the case here. When you're listening to the jurors, you're seeing the response of people attacking one juror who held out. And they said that he held out because he couldn't, one juror said, because he couldn't get past the fact that she viciously murdered her three children. See, I would have a hard time getting past that fact. To me, that's a very significant fact there. And that juror used the word viciously. You can't be vicious if you're not in control of your faculties, by the way. That term, she probably doesn't know the actual definition maybe of that word. But what she said means that the person murdered her children, regardless of whatever she might have been suffering with other things. And it goes bigger than that. Why are we not more concerned about the children? And there's some troubling things that have come out of this. So I got a couple of questions. So one, should the race of this holdout juror make any difference? And are you troubled? I'm troubled at the fact that even the media has gone after this guy and exposed his personal life. I mean, they're going after him. And some of it might not, in fact, most of it might not be true. It could be true. It could all be true. I don't know. But either way, does that make a difference? Why is this happening? And then what are we doing in the system? When we talk about justice a lot, this is getting to the root of this. This is what it means. That's why we call it a justice system. Is justice being done here at all? 888-528-2557. 888-528-2557 is the phone number. Eric, I'll get your call next when we come back, and others. 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
9: Right now, I'm training for a marathon. I never thought I could get to this point, but I actually think I can do it.
10: Endurance is built little by little by pressing through the difficulties.
9: My dad's sickness is just wiping me out emotionally. I don't know how I'm going to keep going.
10: When you face a challenging situation through God's power, it's kind of like waking up to run on a cold morning. God may be leading you through the trial because he has bigger battles for you up ahead. Maybe he's training you for a marathon. When God led the children of Israel out of slavery in Egypt, he knew they were going to battle some giants. So he led them into the desert to teach them endurance. It turned out to be a spiritual fitness program. Maybe he's doing the same thing in your life right now. Would you trust him? Someday you'll be able to see exactly what he had in mind. With Seeking Him, I'm Nancy DeMoss Wagmuth.
11: 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He wrote, "A person who is nice to you but rude to the waiter in a restaurant is not a nice person." 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Jesus Christ took religious people to task for this in his day and demonstrated true kindness by associating with those people that were often ignored. Christ's example would be a good one to follow today. 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
17: Greg Laurie here. You can overcome anything you're worried about right now with prayer. The Apostle Paul says, don't worry about anything. Instead, pray about everything. Tell God what you need and thank him for all he has done. 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
18: Life can get confusing. 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
3: Repeatedly attempted to contact the juror at the home where his landlord is currently trying to evict him. We're not identifying him because he's chosen to not speak publicly, and the jury list is currently impounded. But we wanted to share the details that experts say should have raised red flags about how he filled out his juror questionnaire.
2: So we're not going to tell you anything about him, except we're going to tell you everything about him. We're going to tell you the worst things about him. This is the holdout juror in the Lindsay Clancy trial. And the media in Boston is going after this guy. And they say, we're not going to tell you anything, but we're going to expose the worst things that have gone on in his life. 7-2.
4: Okay, sir, do you have any issue complying with the order that you stay away from and have no contact directly or indirectly with the alleged victim in this case, and also that you not abuse this person?
3: You're listening to audio the NBC 10 investigators obtained from Brockton District Court in September 2021. That's when the holdout juror in the Lindsay Clancy case faced a criminal charge for assaulting his wife.
2: Now, that criminal charge never happened. All right. They went through a divorce. I don't know all the details. Maybe he was abusive. That might be true. It also is true sometimes that those things are made up in the course of divorce proceedings, like literally made up. And then she said later she didn't press charges. And the reason she said is, I don't want to lose custody of my kids. Well, if you're the one being abused, why are you afraid of losing custody of your kids? I have that question there. 888-528-2557. So what is up with this? So a couple of issues here. One is, it was found out that he is an African-American man and the only one on the jury, and he's the holdout. And that has caused people to reevaluate their thinking on the case. All the same people who have badmouthed this guy now for a couple of weeks. So you have that issue. And then their media is going after this person. Then just as a juror, are we going to be at a place where if you do not vote on a jury the way that the news media or whatever social political narrative is going on wants you to vote, that they're going to come after you personally? They're going to expose your personal issues, your divorce, your other court proceedings, your rent situation. That's what they did to him. 888-528-2557. Eric and Corona, welcome to the Pastor Scott Show.
5: Hey, Pastor Scott, how you doing?
2: I'm good. Eric, how are you?
5: Good. So, two Fridays ago, my wife and I were sitting down watching Dateline, and the recap of this case came on, and she starts talking to me, and I'm like, I had no idea what she's talking about. I knew nothing about this case.
2: Yeah.
5: 2 weeks ago, I must have been under a rock, but I didn't know that it was actually going on. But it was interesting to me, so I threw myself into it, and started digging into the backgrounds and things like this. And the second part of it is, as an African-American, I didn't know the guy was an African-American. I found out through African-American conservative pages on Facebook, mm-hmm. because they were putting an image of a black man in a Superman suit saying,
2: yeah.
5: Saves people. So to me, but all of that aside, if my personal opinion is that he failed as a juror. Because according to the foreperson who did interview, the guy said that the prosecuting didn't meet their burden of proof.
2: Yeah. So if that's the case,
5: if you're saying you didn't meet your burden, that's reasonable doubt.
2: Right.
5: That's reasonable doubt, and she should have been acquitted.
2: Yeah.
5: Meeting their burden.
2: I'm with you there. I just want to speed it along here. You know, if he said that as specifically as that person says, then yeah, maybe he didn't do it right, or his jury nullification or something like that. We haven't heard his side of it yet. I don't know if we'll ever hear his side. You know, he might just keep quiet with all of it. So we don't know that.
5: Yeah.
2: But does it bother you the fact that people are going after this guy now? Like personally, it's brutal what the media has done to this man.
5: Well, I don't think that's abnormal, because
2: name another case. I can't think of a juror.
5: The OJ jury. They went out.
2: They didn't go. I don't remember. People came out and talked. People volunteered information, but they have investigated a juror that is sealed. His name is sealed.
5: Like they were called morons. They were called
2: for sure.
5: I mean,
2: for sure that happened.
5: So I can give you another one. The redhead from the Scott Peterson case. They went after her relentlessly. So I mean, this is.
2: But the media did the media investigate any of yes. the OJ jurors and come up with any yes. of their crimes? I don't remember any of that. But
5: I know that they did. I know they did in the Scott Peterson case because they said that the redhead shouldn't have been on there because of a domestic violence incident that she failed
2: okay.
5: to. She failed to disclose.
2: Yeah, so, I don't remember any of that. But
5: the answer to your question is, has this happened before? Yes. I do not think
2: it's bad? So if, assuming you're right about that, do you think it's bad that the media is exposing all of this guy's stuff? What if it turns out, what if he comes out and says, hey, I never said there was reasonable doubt. I said there are doubts, but they're not reasonable.
5: I'm not a lawyer. I'm not technical.
2: But what I mean is, if he's doing something wrong, okay, that's one thing. But if he as a juror has a right to not go along with everybody else, to say, I think you guys are wrong.
5: I agree with you. But I think that someone in that position with now a high profile case should be able to defend his decision. I'm not saying.
2: We don't know that he can't.
5: If the foreman is saying, hey, we spent a day with this guy. He said they went over the evidence piece by piece saying, okay, if you don't believe that the prosecutors met their burden, what's the holdout? And he told me that the problem with him, with the other 11 and him was, he could not give them a reasonable explanation.
2: We'll get to that. Well, the reasonable explanation would be that she murdered her three children viciously, which they all agreed with. But
5: the law, I'll say this and I'll let you go. The law allows for mitigating circumstances, and that's why Andrew Gates, who killed five children, who is now in the mental institution,
2: inside the case, to get into legalities, I'm with you. There's ways to deal with it, right? But we're talking about, appreciate your phone call, Eric. We're talking about a man who, let's assume that he did everything right, okay? That when he said doubt, he meant, I have some doubts, maybe she was crazy, but I think that those doubts aren't reasonable. We don't know what he really said. And he held to his guns. He has a right to, but he has been criticized constantly in the worst way. I mean, they went after him, 7-3.
6: Court records show the couple divorced after the incident, and the criminal charge was eventually dismissed. The ex-wife told me this week she didn't want to testify in the case because she was worried about losing custody of her daughter.
2: What does his divorce have to do with anything? 7-4.
6: The NBC 10 investigators also learned the juror hasn't paid the monthly rent at his Plymouth County home since last March, according to housing court records. As jurors deliberated last week, the landlord secured a judgment of more than $12,000 in unpaid rent and is moving forward with an eviction.
7: And I'm going to declare a mistrial.
2: What does his rent situation have to do with how he conducted himself on that jury? Nothing. It has nothing to do with it. It is insane what they're doing to this person. And I think it's bad for him. I think it's bad for our system. It's bad for all of us who want to join a jury. Does that mean if I join a jury? I'm sure when he got on that jury, he didn't think it was going to be a national case. Right? No, I think none of those jurors thought so. And they didn't sequester the jury. There was no jury instructions that said stay out of the news because nobody thought it would be in the news initially. And so I don't think he knew any of that going into it. He doesn't have like some agenda like, I'm going to get on this case and write a book. No, nobody thought anyone would care. And now suddenly he's national news and the worst parts of his life are being put everywhere. What does that say to you? You might get put on a jury that all of a sudden becomes national news and you don't want to vote the way everybody else voted. 888-528-2557. Ed in Houston, welcome to the Pastor Scott Show.
8: Hello, how are you?
2: I'm good, Ed. How are you?
8: I'm fine, Pastor. Just a quick statement. I think this is taken off like it has because Gail exposed something that people know but want to keep hidden, especially black females and or professional females. Anytime a black man has an opinion that they didn't allow him or tell him to have. And it's been historic. Down the line in our country, any time that a black man stood up with a comment or opinion that went against the grain, it could go as far as him being lynched in this country, ostracized. It's the same thing that is happening to this man.
2: A lot of black people are saying that this is a digital lynching.
8: It is. And how come she had to think about this black man has an opinion that Jesus, or God said it first when he told Eve, you're going to go to try to usurp your husband or your man. And this is played out with black feminists, not all against all males, but especially black men. And we've known it. She's exposed it. And that's why it's taken off like it's taken off. That's why the media is trying to castrate or lynch this man, because he has an opinion that any person, I believe, should have if a person kills three kids. Even if she was under the influence of drugs, you killed the one child, but then you're going to kill the other two and not come to your senses?
2: Yeah, you know.
8: How can you do that?
2: And would you say, from your opinion, that if he was a white person, that they would not be exposing all of his personal stuff?
8: A white man is allowed to have his own opinion.
2: You know,
8: even if it's against what anybody else thinks. This is the underlying of what's happening, how this thing is taken off, and she exposed it.
2: It's her response was remarkable. Yeah, her response.
8: Yes, it was.
2: Like, it shouldn't make any difference.
8: It shouldn't make any difference at all.
2: But it clearly did. So, Ed, a lot of people agree with you. A lot of black people agree with you. You heard Eric a minute ago talking about the social media. But some of it is not funny, but some of it's made me laugh because of the hypocrisy.
8: Why is this man being castrated like this? Because he had an opinion.
2: That's right.
8: Not to kill some little kids.
2: Yep. Somebody said, I got to go to a commercial break. Ed, I appreciate your call. I got to go to a commercial break. 888-528-2557. One person, a friend of mine, tweeted, he said, he's black. He said, she killed three kids, but his rent's late, so we're going to crucify him. Pastor Scott Show will be right back.
9: The midterms are almost here, and Republicans could be in deep trouble. Polls show Democrats leading in key races. Tonight, Rob Finnerty on Newsmax reveals the growing threat from the DSA and the radical left. With less than 60 days to go, Finnerty says it's time for the GOP to hit the panic button. The House may go, and control of the Senate is up for grabs. 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Americans are angry, and the progressive left wants total control of Congress. Tallarico, El Sayed, AOC, Bernie Sanders. Finnerty reveals President Trump's secret plan to fight back and what you can do to help him. Don't miss Finnerty tonight at 8 p.m. Eastern on Newsmax. 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
10: Foundations of Freedom, a look at America's founding principles and the leaders who shaped our nation.
11: Ronald Reagan understood that freedom sometimes requires more than quiet diplomacy. It requires moral clarity. On June 12, 1987, standing before the Brandenburg Gate in a divided Berlin, Reagan issued a direct challenge to Soviet leader Mikhail Gorbachev. Mr. Gorbachev, tear down this wall. The Berlin Wall was more than concrete and barbed wire. It represented a system that restricted movement, divided families, and denied millions the freedoms Americans often take for granted. Reagan refused to treat that division as permanent. He understood that free nations must be willing to identify the difference between liberty and oppression, and have the courage to say so. 2 years later, the Berlin Wall fell. Freedom survives when people refuse to accept tyranny as inevitable. So when freedom is challenged today, will we have the courage to defend it with the same clarity?
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3: I think Dr. Resnick, his testimony about altruistic filicide was really impactful, because all throughout the trial, we had all the witnesses, there had been nothing but good said about Lindsay, mm-hmm. and how amazing of a mother she was and how much she loved her children. We saw that in every picture that was taken of the house on the night that mm-hmm. this happened. Everywhere you look, there was just love. Mm-hmm. There was a big sign that said, "It's a wonderful life." And, you know, there wasn't anything that said she wasn't that. And then to hear somebody talking about a real reason why all of a sudden this could happen. Mm-hmm. That was really impactful.
2: That is a juror on the Lindsey Clancy trial talking about the rationale. And she goes on to talk about how the women on this jury anyway, or most of them or some of them, the ones who were hearing talking, all felt like they had some duty to women to let this person go, to not convict. So part of the interesting argument that's happening in the culture is everybody's attacking this holdout juror for not doing what his duty is, according to them, to not dealing with it the right way. Well, she's acknowledging that, hey, we all had another agenda here. And she talks about this term. This is a new term to me right here.
3: Testimony about altruistic filicide.
2: What is that?
3: Altruistic filicide.
2: Altruistic filicide. I knew what that was by its definition, and I looked it up, and sure enough, it's a psychiatric forensic term that is talking about parents who kill their children when their belief is that it's in the child's best interest, right? That's the insane part, and that person testified to that in the trial. And once again, we can argue about the evidence and other things in the trial, but I think this person used that as the leverage to do something more. 9-1.
3: We knew that this was a turning point. And this would be something that could change something to make it better for other women in the future, for other families. You know, justice for those children is this never happening again.
2: No, that's not justice for those children. That's justice for other children. When you get on a jury, your job is not to make social commentary. Your job is to do what the law says and what is true, which by the nature of that is better for the society, actually. And it does make things better for people. The agenda is pretty clear. Back to the juror who is getting smeared on there. I don't know what we're going to hear from him. Excuse me. If we are or not. But I do think that it is going to make it harder to be on a jury. Would you serve on a jury now? Like, you don't really have a choice. You get conscripted into it. But if you get on a jury, is it going to affect jury members in the way that they think, in the way that they think about the case? Like, am I going to vote a certain way because I'm afraid that the news media might expose something personal in my life if I vote against the narrative? 888-528-2557. Sue on the 405 freeway.
4: Hi, Pastor Scott. So I want to say a couple of things about this. Number one, we don't have this option as far as how we're going to vote, whether we're on the jury or not. I have always said we should have an option to vote. The person is guilty by reason of insanity. The only thing they put down is that they're. So if she was guilty by reason of insanity, I would pick that. I would even have sided with the gentleman that voted, who feels like she is guilty of what she does because of the crime that was committed.
2: Sue, I think I've got a bad connection. I lost you there, but I think we got
4: a lot of.
2: You there?
4: Hello?
2: Hi, Sue.
4: Yeah, I'm here. Okay. Can you hear me?
2: Yeah, go ahead.
4: Okay. Okay, so I think we should have guilty by reason of insanity, and then let's
2: Yeah.
4: the return, you know, you know, actions have to be.
2: What do you think about this case, though? In this case, Sue, I'm going to let you go. I don't have a good connection. You can try to call back, okay? 888-528-2557, 888-528-2557. You know, within the case itself, it's a weird thing in Massachusetts law that's different than most states. In California, if, for example, if this case were in California, the defense would have to put on a insanity defense to say not guilty by reason of insanity. I think what Sue was saying is that she thinks we ought to have a guilty by reason of insanity. That's definitely something to look at. That would have to be legally changing. But essentially, that's what that might mean if that were there. But the defense in California would have to actually put on that case to prove that you were insane when you did this crime. But in Massachusetts, that burden, and this is the one of the legal questions that's in there, that burden falls to the prosecution to prove beyond a reasonable doubt that you were sane when you did an insane thing. I think it's a terrible law. It's really stupid. And that in itself, if you get into the meat of this case, that could be a reason why jurors would vote not guilty. That's not the, you know, by reason of insanity, but that's not what these jurors are saying. Right. What these jurors are saying is, as they come out and get interviewed, we've heard from four or five of them now, is they're saying two things. The first thing they told us is the holdout juror is a bad person, and they ridiculed this guy. Lindsey Clancy's attorney ridiculed him. He says that he robbed from them. The news media now has gone after his legal problems. We know that he's late with rent. We know all this other stuff. And then we found out that he's a black man, which people didn't expect at first. And now people don't know what to think about that. And I think it's because we have such a nonsense view of race that as if he's not allowed to have his own opinion. I think our caller from Houston was talking about that, and I actually agree with that. I think that that's correct, is that sometimes you are required. I think if you want to talk about those subjects, people are sometimes required to have a certain opinion to go along with the negative. And if you don't, then they're coming after you. That appears to be what's happening to this guy.

0: field, I understand that that plays into the point. The other thing is when you start a medication such as in this category, it works into the future. What you take today, it actually affects you or is displayed within maybe six to 8 weeks. So
1: it
0: that's
1: stays
0: why
1: in your system, right?
0: Is in your system and they affect you evaluated
1: but
0: in this case,
1: what we're talking about today, though, is the idea of this juror who decided, yeah, I hear all of that, but I'm not buying it. I still think she knew what she was doing when she murdered her kids. The question is does he have a right to that opinion? Because it seems like he doesn't, according to our news media and the pressure that he's been getting.
0: According to me and my family, he has a right to his own opinion. It doesn't matter what race he is. I'm actually a multi-race type of American citizen. I think if I were on that jury, by the time I got there with the exposure on the news, hearing what happened, I have to decide from what's presented in front of me. But I kind of come in there and thinking like an individual that abuses children usually picks on one kid in the family, not all three of them. But in this case, this is what was presented. Yeah. So I'm for this gentleman. I'm stunned that the media takes pride and privilege in making him look like a mockery because he decided to vote kind of the way not only me, but a lot of people feel like the way he did. I believe she did it. I understand she may not have been in a right state of mind. However, somebody killed those kids, and that's what she's guilty of.
1: And that has to be
0: insane. That's I'll accept
1: and she
0: that.
1: Did
0: but
1: it.
0: Basically,
1: yeah.
0: And she did it.
1: Yeah,
0: absolutely.
1: Sue, appreciate your phone call. Thanks for calling back. 888-528-2557. PastorScottShow.com. You know, as this moves forward, maybe we're going to hear from this gentleman, and maybe we're not. You know, if I were him, it kind of depends on his personality, right? It's going to depend on what is going on in his life. We learn from the news media that's exposing him that he's 20-something thousand behind on his rent. People are raising money for that. I think that's going to get paid off for this guy. Maybe he's going to come out and say, yeah, I think there's all kinds of reasonable doubt. I just didn't like any of my fellow jurors. Like, he might come out with some answer that's wrong also, right? Or I knew there's reasonable doubt and I don't care. She killed her kids. I understand that point of view. But he is supposed to follow the law. But he also might come out and say, I did follow the law. I don't have reasonable doubt. What I said was, and clarify what he's saying, because we haven't heard from him yet, right? The Proverbs tells us that you hear one thing and believe it until you hear the other side, right? There's always another side. We've never heard his side. And to me, the fact that the news media has badmouthed this guy, all the jurors have badmouthed this guy, the Clancy juror lawyer has badmouthed this guy, and they're continuing to go after him, and whether you think it's racist or not, they're going after this guy pretty brutally. And I think it's all wrong. I think he probably has a legal case, too, against the news, because as a juror, he has a right to not speak about the case. He has a right to not have his personal life exposed. Now, if he has some personal trouble because he lied on a jury application, that is one thing he may get in trouble for, and he shouldn't have done that if that's the case. But some of what they're exposing in his life has nothing to do with that jury form, like being against the rent. We have to, as a society, if we want true justice, it shouldn't make a difference what your race is. It should only make a difference what the facts are. Now, your own experience might bring in a perspective and different things, but that perspective is still based on facts. It still has to be based on whatever was there in the case and what the law requires you to do. What we're seeing here is something that I think we usually don't see it with jurors, but it happens to people who stick their neck out and who hold their own. And you know what? Kudos to this guy for holding his opinion in the face of those people. Even if it turns out maybe he shouldn't have from a legal perspective. It takes a lot of strength to do that. And there might be a time when any of us are called to a place in our life where we are the only one in the room standing for what is right. And with the Lord's help, we can do that. We'll see what happens as this case develops. All right, Pastor Scott Show, 888-528-2557. 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
3: Newspaper columnist Dave Barry makes millions of people laugh every day. But here is something serious he wrote about how to tell if a person is truly kind. He wrote, "A person who is nice to you but rude to the waiter in a restaurant is not a nice person." I think he's saying that a truly kind person is one who is kind to everyone, not just to some. Jesus Christ took religious people to task for this in his day and demonstrated true kindness by associating with those people that were often ignored. Christ's example would be a good one to follow today. This is David Jeremiah, encouraging you to get on the road to new life. 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
5: Right now, I'm training for a marathon. 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
8: Greg Laurie here. 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

0: That is the great singing of How Great Thou Art, a hymn that many of you know that God has allowed to be sung around the world. I think that's really great. I'm with Tom from our ministry partner, Cross International. Is that you singing in that that recording there, Tom?
1: No. No.
0: I thought that actually that was one of our... That could be you.
1: That was one of our Christian school partners, the head schoolmaster, and the kids were just enthusiastic. And, you know, as they sang that song, guys, I looked around because it was open-air school, and a little conference area that they built. It's basically just a roof over them and a cement floor where they gathered for this little school assembly. And you look around, and you see outside the school perimeter the literally desperation, poverty at levels that most of us maybe have never seen in our life. And here are kids inside this incredible school who are healthy, who are learning, who have clean water, who have food every day, who are hopeful, that have vision, because you gave, because you stood with Cross International. That's the difference. And the hopelessness is gone, and they become filled with hope. And where they were wondering, we're going to even make it to the next day, now, guess what? They're eating healthy, nutritious food. They're no longer one of those statistics that Scott and I were talking about just moments ago.
0: Yeah.
1: They're healthy. Their little bodies have filled out. Their hair goes back to its original color. The whites have their eyes clear up. Their skin clears up. Their bodies fill out. Guys, this is a full physical transformation, yes, but spiritual and emotional. And I love the fact that you guys have done so much work there in Haiti and Guatemala and Nicaragua over the years. But guys, listen, we have a lot more to do. We have a lot more to do. Scott's been sharing statistics and some numbers today that frankly are staggering.
0: Yeah.
1: There is a huge need, not only in Haiti due to the gang violence I mentioned in hour one, that 1.3 million Haitians have been displaced from the gang violence. Guys, there is a huge need there. Right now, I mean today, this report came out in Guatemala about the desperate need of children that are suffering from malnutrition at a level that they will die from if we don't do something about it. And that's not, guys, listen, these are not made up stories. These are hot off the newswire. So that, you know, while all of this may sound hopeless, there is hope, because Cross International has partners in place. And with your gift, we can see to it that children are fed. We can see to it that these children have hope and a Christian education and clean water, and that they begin to really become what God really fully wants for them. But we can't do it without you. So, Scott, we need some friends to jump in this hour. Maybe it could be a Village Impact partner. I love that gift. It's not for everybody, but it's a gift for 50 or 100 children. Could you do that? Maybe it could be one that, like a friend earlier today, said, I can take care of 10. By the way, if you want to do a monthly gift, Scott, you can do that as well. Hmm. You want to rescue a child a month as an example? You can certainly do that. Here's the number, 888-505-7030, 888-505-7030, 888-505-7030, on the web, kkla.com.
0: That's right. It's $62 per child. So I just want to give you those numbers again. The number to call is 888-505-7030, or go to kkla.com. We're going to tell you more about what your gift is providing, but it provides a child with food, spiritual development, Christian education, as well as other life-saving resources. Through Cross International, the partners on the ground, we're talking about those partners and the great work that they're doing. And, you know, even though we give those statistics out, they would be so much worse if we weren't doing this. And I think that should give us a lot of hope here. And, you know, even in some of the difficult places. So what we're doing, Cross International works in several places, but we're focusing right now on Haiti, Guatemala, and Nicaragua. These are countries that all have very different problems. We've talked quite a bit about Haiti and Guatemala. We'll talk about it a little bit more. Nicaragua has been in the news recently for two different things. One of them is that their leader, Daniel Ortega, which if you're an 80s kid, that might sound familiar with you. He's been the president down there for a while, and the people are in a mood to make him not the president, and so he became in the mood to cancel all the elections. So that's kind of what's happening there. But the bigger story, really, is that he's cracking down on Christians, specifically Protestants and Catholics, and it's pretty rough out there. And cracking down on churches, gathering, religious practices, demonstrations, those kinds of things. And yet right now at Cross International, who are working through Christian partners on the ground in Nicaragua, churches themselves right now are operating under enormous pressure. They're not getting any help from the government. In fact, they're being persecuted. Religious organizations are there, but working really hard to make sure that children are fed, to make sure that the needs of these kids are met, that kids are still getting educated. And that's what part of what our giving is supporting today, is to make sure that that can still go on. And I think that's a great thing. Christians are there serving their communities, caring for families, proclaiming the gospel in spite of whatever persecution is going on and the violence there. That is a big deal. And so when we talk about partnering with churches and Christian organizations on the ground, that's what this means. And your gift is making sure that those children are supported for a whole year, $62 for a whole year in all of those things. And we want to make sure that we are supporting our Christian brothers and sisters who are doing those mission that mission work in Nicaragua, also in Haiti, Guatemala, and other places where Cross serves. So that's why we're asking us to join in together, our Pastor Scott Show audience, radio audience, to join in and give your best gift for as many children as you can. 888-505-7030 is the number to call right now, 888-505-7030. 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Everything is tax deductible, 95 cents on the dollar goes to the program, so your money is spent wisely, and I know that's really important these days. You know, do you have any thoughts about, you know, Nicaragua? You don't hear too much about it because it usually is about the, you know, the president and his history with our country and the socialist stuff. But I've only recently learned about the persecution there. There's a bishop who was there who was detained in June because he referred to the religious persecution in a sermon. And they put him in a maximum security prison. That's a terrible thing. And this is a way we get to stand back and say, no, the church is not going to be hindered in doing its work and spreading the gospel and helping these kids. That's something that Cross International does.
1: You know, when you share that story, there are many more like that, by the way, that we don't hear about.
0: Right.
1: Obviously, that our partners report back to us. But guys, here's the thing. The Bible's very clear that we are to stand up for those who cannot stand for themselves.
0: That's right.
1: The poor and the destitute of this world, and families and children that live in that nation, families and kiddos that live in Guatemala and Haiti, guys that are under persecution, religious and otherwise. And just the fact that they don't have the food that they need to survive one day to the next. And it's even harder when you're under that kind of persecution. So, guys, here's the thing. You and I can stand together as the body of Christ and make sure that we care for these children by coming alongside our partners on the ground that are working hard every day to not only feed and provide water and safety and medical attention for these children and families, but guys, protection. And it is so awesome, these schools, the Christian schools and the churches and the orphanages that Cross partners with become safe havens. It is so awesome, and I've been to many of them, and they're amazing. The kids are happy.
0: Yeah.
1: They're safe, they're healthy, and you know why? Because you give. So how many kids can you help? How many little ones can you help? The phone number to do it, 888-505-7030. 888-505-7030. Quick call, guys, 2 minutes. You're on and off the phone because we know you're busy. 888-505-7030. Or click the banner at kkla.com. Just before we hear from Jimmy Dodd, as he talks about our incredible partners once again, I do want to thank a couple of new friends. Scott, can I do that?
0: Yeah, let's do it.
1: Conrad, thank you in L.A. He said, hey, I can jump in and help 6 children. Thank you. God bless you, Conrad. Thank you to Rick. He said, I can help one. Thank you in Norco, California. So God bless you guys. Thank you. That's our last 2 friends that have given. And we would be honored to thank you next. Again, the number, 888-505-7030. Or KKLA.com. Now, Jimmy Dodd's our board chairman. He's been on the board for all 25 years of ministry with Cross International. I want you to listen as he shares for just a moment.
2: So Cross International has some outstanding partners around the world, obviously. We work very, very closely with a lot of partner ministries. We vet them well. We take great care to meet their leadership, to dig deep into their finances, to see exactly the way in which they work and serve. And so I've been very, very privileged to be on the board of Cross International since actually prior to day one. I mean, from the very, very start I was there. And I can tell you that we have developed some of the greatest partnerships I have ever seen. I can think about those actually in Haiti that we have worked with from day one. And those partnerships have been so rich and deep because it is not a donor work like ours that gives to this partner. It's we are in partnership together. We work hand in hand with them. We do everything we can to serve them and help them. And they can come to us and say, hey, we've got some real struggles right now. We have some real issues. And there's not that fear of, well, I don't know if they might drop me or whatever. No, this is a deep partnership. So it becomes like a family relationship.
1: It really does.
0: It does. And Tom, that's important because I've worked with groups like this and you need people who live there. You know,
1: yes,
0: who are
1: yes.
0: Haitian, who are Nicaraguan, or who have lived yes. there long enough to be that. Otherwise, it doesn't work. Or what happens is that people move on or they pass away or retire, and then nothing happens, right? You have to build these ministries in country with people there. Basically, the local church will run it. It's an incredible thing to watch a local group of people. In fact, I've been in El Salvador a couple of times, and there's one neighborhood we worked with where the church really wasn't doing anything. And if you asked people at first, the church wasn't doing anything. And if you asked people, what is the church? And they said, that's a place where people have meetings. That's all they knew about it. But an organization like Cross came in and met with the pastor and said, we can help you. The pastor's there for a reason. He doesn't want it to be a place that just does meetings. Well, that place very quickly started to run the water issues, the feeding issues, dealing with all those kinds of things. And suddenly it became a place where people go to worship God. And it became the place where the light of Christ was shown. And it was so big they couldn't even meet inside the building. They had to meet outside because everybody got saved and also everybody got fed. And the church was doing that. That's what these partners on the ground are able to do. That we're supporting that in communities in Nicaragua today and Guatemala and Haiti. Such an important, important thing, Tom.
1: I think of, you know, a lot of wonderful, wonderful partners that I've been able to meet in these nations all around the world, cross-working in 12 countries, by the way. And I want you to listen to Jimmy as he talks again about more of our partners and just the incredible relationship and work that's being accomplished because of these great partners. Here he is.
2: I think about our partners and names come to mind. I think about Gladys Tomas in Haiti and the way that we have walked with her for decades. We have such respect for her. And there are times where I say, Gladys, I love what you do, but you should quit and run to be the president of Haiti. Because I think that you're the only one smart enough to get this thing figured out. Because she's one of the most brilliant people I've ever met in my entire life. She's one of the most giving, serving, just integral persons I've ever met in my entire life. That's honest. It's like, you know, Gladys, I think that you're about the only one I know that really has the mindset that could lead Haiti. That's a little bit of a joke, but not completely a joke. But we have incredible partners that are friends, that are colleagues, that are very much gospel partners. We're so grateful that we can walk very closely with these partners.
1: Yeah. I was thinking I was on one of my trips, Scott. We'll give you the number in just a second. I had a chance to be with Gladys. She was sharing with me a story. I said to her, because, guys, Gladys Tomas, she has got like a hospital and clinics and schools and Christian schools. She's got multiple orphanages. One is a beautiful orphanage for special needs kids specifically that have been thrown away, because you have to understand in that culture, if you're born with special needs, there's a culture that says you're demon-possessed or there's something wrong with you. That's what's in their culture. And so often kids are thrown away. But I'm telling you, her heart is that every child matters. And she built an entire orphanage full of special needs kids that are beautiful. And she can walk into that orphanage, guys, and when they see her, oh, their eyes light up. They smile. Oh, they're so happy. And you should see her walk around these massive rooms and just lay her hands on each one, call them by name, and remind them that they are somebody, that they're important, that they are created in God's image, and they matter. Guys, it's so powerful. And to be able to feed them and to love them and to help them is such a beautiful thing. But it takes friends like you to make it happen. But I say, Gladys, you're doing so much work. What drives you? What really is that driving force? She said, well, she said, I want to share a story. She goes, you know, when I was five, there were five kids in our family. We lost our mother at a very young age. And she said, my father was doing all he could to try to feed us. She said, many days we woke up and there was no food in our hut. And I said to her, Gladys, I've never known that. I grew up with five kids, and we always had food. It may not have been a lot, but we always had something. And she said, you know, it was tough. She said, we watched our father do something incredible. He would put our little bowls on the table. And we knew there was no food, and so we thought that was weird. And she said, you know, we watched our dad. He would kneel in the dirt, and he would pray and beg God for that day's provision. And she said, Tommy, time after time after time, she said, we saw our Heavenly Father meet our need in some of the most critical moments. And she said, I'll never forget ever the faith of my father. But she said, most importantly, I'll never forget how our Heavenly Father met our needs in some of those most incredible, important moments. And she said, that's what drives me. And guys, I'll tell you, when you're in the presence of a woman like that, that's anointed to do the kind of work she's doing, it inspires you to want to do more. So I pray that you will join us at Cross. I pray that you will stand up and let's send a message together to these partners that are working so hard and the children and families that they're rescuing. To say, you're not doing this in vain. We've got you. We've got your back. Here's the resources. But guys, we cannot do it without you. Just being straight up with you, we cannot do this without you. What's your best gift? Could you do a $1,000 impact gift? Could you do a monthly gift? Could you do a first-time gift of maybe just $500, $200? Could you be a Village Impact Partner? I love that gift, a VIP, a Village Impact Partner. 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And Scott, you can give right there.
0: That's right. And you know what? As we've been talking about this, we're bringing hope there, and we're speaking up for those who can't speak for themselves. Proverbs 31, 8 and 9. Speak up for those who cannot speak for themselves, for the rights of all who are destitute. 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Defend the rights of the poor and needy. 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
7: Right now, I'm training for a marathon. I never thought I could get to this point, but I actually think I can do it.
8: Endurance is built little by little by pressing through the difficulties.
7: My dad's sickness is just wiping me out emotionally. I don't know how I'm going to keep going.
8: When you face a challenging situation through God's power, it's kind of like waking up to run on a cold morning. God may be leading you through the trial because he has bigger battles for you up ahead. Maybe he's training you for a marathon. When God led the children of Israel out of slavery in Egypt, he knew they were going to battle some giants. So he led them into the desert to teach them endurance. It turned out to be a spiritual fitness program. Maybe he's doing the same thing in your life right now. Would you trust him? Someday you'll be able to see exactly what he had in mind. With Seeking Him, I'm Nancy DeMoss Wagmuth.
9: 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He wrote, "A person who is nice to you but rude to the waiter in a restaurant is not a nice person." 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Christ's example would be a good one to follow today. 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
10: Thank you, Pastor. I really appreciate the opportunity.
2: Hey, it's great to have you on the program today. And did I say your name right? Is Vujicic?
10: You did, yeah. Vujicic. It's all good. And it's not a Fathom event. It's a Fathom Entertainment release. So it's not a one-night thing. But we are so thankful for Fathom Entertainment and the opportunity to let your audience know about this film, No Limbs, No Limits. Really appreciate this time.
2: You know, a lot of people know your story, or they think they know something, I think, about your story. What are we going to learn in this movie that maybe we didn't know about you?
10: You know, definitely people are expecting, you know, what's the story? And we're so blessed to have had my mom, my brother, my sister interviewed there, and along with many people who God used to speak into my life to encourage me along the way. But of those people as well, you know, the janitor that was used by God
2: right.
10: to be the first person to not just encourage me to believe that God's going to take me around the world and be a speaker and share my story, but in that essence and other people, it's understanding that God is unfolding each of our stories according to his plan. And he does have a plan. He does have a purpose. And, you know, Pastor Scott, a lot of people still obviously wonder, how can a loving God not give us the miracles we believe he should give us? And why does he allow pain to happen? And so all across the board, it's not about Nick's story as much as the glory of God that can be revealed. When we say yes to him, there's no limits as to what he can do with our broken pieces, even to the point that when we don't get a miracle, we can still be one.
2: You know, this film is going to deal with that subject, I think, in such a powerful way. Your story, I think, impacts people immediately. And you mentioned the janitor. Is the janitor that I saw in the preview, is he actually the janitor from the school you were in who encouraged you when you were a young boy?
10: Oh, yeah. No, this is a real, real documentary. That is him.
2: What did you think? He's telling you.
10: Oh,
2: you're probably.
10: He was amazing. Yeah. I mean, I was laughing at him, you know. He's like, young man, are you a Christian? I said, yes. He saw me speak in front of my public high school, just motivationally real quick for a couple of minutes as the vice president of the entire school. And he said, I believe God's going to use you to be a speaker. And I said, speak about what? What are you talking about?
2: Right.
10: He said, your story. And you know what I said? Well, I didn't have a story. You're crazy.
2: Yeah. You know, that is an incredible story. And I think about what hangs in the balance of him encouraging you that way is the fact that he was right. And the number of people that you've been able to encourage around the world. I read that are you the number three motivational speaker or some category of speaker around the world now?
10: Yeah, that's apparently to Google. I'm the third, whatever, most inspirational speaker or motivational speaker in the world. But, you know, as an evangelist, you know, we want everyone to know that where I cannot preach a gospel, I want to, you know, spread seeds of love, hope, and faith. And I've been in 90 countries, but preaching the gospel is the main mission. And NickVMinistries.org, being able to actually preach the gospel In front of 11 million people face to face, 1.5 million gave their lives to Jesus, and digitally broadcast live or rebroadcasted to 996 million people in the last 20 years. And so we're so blessed that, you know, of course I want arms and legs. I do pray for arms and legs. I have a pair of shoes in my closet just in case he does give me arms and legs. But, you know, our treasures are not here on earth. It's the hugs in heaven. It's the hugs in heaven where I'm going to be able to stand on my own two legs and hug people with my own two arms. And you know, us just giving God the glory that, you know, he sent a limbless man to be his hands and feet to go and preach the good news to the broken and the lost and set the captives free.
2: That is such an encouraging way to put that. My guest is Nick Vujicic from on the phone here. You probably know him. He was born with no arms and no legs, and he's got a new film coming out about his life called No Limbs, No Limits in theaters September 25th, Friday. And you can go to nickvfilms.com to find that. Get your tickets, especially for that first weekend, September 25th, 26th, and 27th. That'll have a big impact on the success of the film. So I'd recommend going and getting your friends together and go and check it out. It'll be an encouragement to you. Nick, when you talk about that, you're praying for a miracle of arms and legs. I think that most people have something in their life that they're praying, asking God to change. But how did you move from, hey, God, change this about me, to God, use this about me?
10: Yeah, look, Pastor Scott, when I was age 10, I was so depressed, hated God, didn't talk to him, blamed him for my pain, attempted suicide at age 10 in 6 inches of water, believing that I don't have hope, I don't have anything to look forward to, won't get married, won't ever be happy or fulfilled. Age 13, I was playing soccer, hurt my foot so bad, I realized I need to be thankful for what I had, my little foot, than having no limbs on a brand new level. And then John chapter 9 was something that we read in Bible study on a normal Sunday morning. And John chapter 9, a man was born blind. No one knew why he was born that way. And I obviously related to the fact that no one knew I was born without limbs. And Jesus said it was done so that the works of God would be revealed through him. And what I realized was the blind man didn't ask Jesus, hey, what are you doing? Who are you? Tell me the plan, and then I'll trust you. And that was my disability, my unbelief. Mm. You see, Pastor Scott, if God gives me the plan, then I don't need faith. The whole point is to have faith to believe that he has the plan. And he's never going to give you the plan, because that's the whole point. Do you trust him? And so that was the moment where I said, God, rescue me of my biggest disability, sin, death, all the things inside of me, Lord, that really are more hurtful and disabling than no limbs. And so I wanted to believe in Jesus. I wanted it to make sense, though. And I realized at that point that did make sense. And if God doesn't change my circumstance and he can use me just to help one more person know that if God has a plan for me and he can heal my heart and he can heal my mind, it's not about what you're going through. It's about all of us finding the healing, redemption, and the peace of God in our life and engaging in the God-given purpose for all of us.
2: That, I think, is so encouraging, because I'm sure there are people listening right now who think that there's a big obstacle in their life that somehow disqualifies them from being used by God, and the opposite is true, right? Isn't it?
10: Absolutely. In fact, he uses the foolish things to confound the wise, and when you look at the Bible, look at all the 8 to 12 highlighted, you know, quote-unquote disqualified people.
2: Right.
10: You know, look at Rahab, look at David, the shepherd boy, look at Moses, the stutterer, look at anyone and everyone. You know, my pastor at McKinney Church, Anchor Church, he just preached on this. He's like, look at all these people, despite us. That's where we see God's strength made perfect in our weakness. And that's where he gets all the glory. And that's the beautiful thing about it all.
2: The film is called No Limbs, No Limits, the Nick V story. It opens September 25th through Fathom Entertainment, and you need to go to the website to get tickets right now, nickvfilms.com. What would you like people to know about the film, and what can people expect when they leave that film?
10: You know, I want people to bring their family, their colleagues, if anyone has employees, all of them, and their families. They may never go to church, but they'll come to a cinema. And they've probably seen me on YouTube. About 90% of Americans have seen me on YouTube.
2: Yeah.
10: About half of the teachers show children my YouTube videos. And so, you know, there's 3 billion people in the world who have known me about limbs, without limbs. and they've not maybe heard the gospel presentation. This is the moment where your friends, family, relatives, and everyone around you buy their tickets, compel them to come, say, come on, I'll buy you popcorn, and they may just start engaging in a life-changing, eternal, transformational life with Jesus Christ.
2: I think this film is going to be so encouraging. I'm looking forward to it myself. And the best place to go for tickets is your website or the film website.
10: Correct. NickVFilms.com. And you'll see the trailer, share the trailer, and please go check it out. And I just want everyone to know that this is a moment where we believe millions of people are going to be touched.
2: I think that is true. And it's important, right, for people to go this weekend, the 25th, 26th, and 27th.
10: Yeah, thank you so much for reiterating that. It really, really is. You know, as an independent film position, you know, that first weekend is everything. That'll determine if it stays the next week. And if anyone as well, I don't know if you've heard of, you know, The Chosen and The Sound of Hope, and they did kind of crowdfunding towards marketing, screenmission.com. There's an investment opportunity there as well, kind of like that crowd engagement fund to get more marketing dollars out there and get it in front of more people. 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Buy out a whole theater. We've got companies already doing that, Patriot Mobile, some Chevrolet dealerships, and some churches already bought some screens. 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I can't go to every
2: right.
10: school. But this is the message.
2: All right. Well, Nick Vujicic, thank you for joining me on the Pastor Scott Show today.
10: Thank you, Pastor Scott. 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
13: Ronald Reagan understood that freedom sometimes requires more than quiet diplomacy. It requires moral clarity. On June 12, 1987, standing before the Brandenburg Gate in a divided Berlin, Reagan issued a direct challenge to Soviet leader Mikhail Gorbachev. Mr. Gorbachev, tear down this wall. The Berlin Wall was more than concrete and barbed wire. It represented a system that restricted movement, divided families, and denied millions the freedoms Americans often take for granted. Reagan refused to treat that division as permanent. He understood that free nations must be willing to identify the difference between liberty and oppression, and have the courage to say so. 2 years later, the Berlin Wall fell. Freedom survives when people refuse to accept tyranny as inevitable. So when freedom is challenged today, will we have the courage to defend it with the same clarity?
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2: 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All right, phone number for us is 888-528-2557. I have a question for you. I was thinking about this during the Nick V interview we just did, which I am so inspired by him. Maybe you've seen him. It's true that 90% of people who are on social media have seen Nick V. 90% of people have seen him. Nick Vujicic? I think that's how you say his name. So that's why he goes by Nick V, that very reason right there. Have you seen him before, Jose, on your social media?
22: No, I have not. This is the first time I've heard of it.
2: So you're like in the 10% who's never heard of him.
22: Yeah, but I said to Daniel, who works on The Morning Answer, the producer there, and he's like, oh, you're having him on? So he knew who he was.
2: Yeah, most people in the world know who he is. It's such an inspiring story. And it reminded me that I'm pretty sure that my church had him out on a Wednesday night once when I was much younger, and I couldn't go. That's the part that I remember, is I didn't see him. But I think that my church had him. I was sick or had flu or something like that. And it got me thinking, what are you doing on Wednesday nights? Wednesday, are you going to church? Do you, does your church still have like a Wednesday night program? And maybe it's like an old-fashioned Wednesday night program, and maybe it's a new-fashioned Wednesday night program. You know, trends change. So when I was a kid, we had Wednesday night church. Now, mind you, there was no small groups, right? Nobody met in small groups when I was a little kid. There was, you know, you had church on Sunday, and you had Sunday school. So your Sunday school class was kind of your small group. And most people were in Sunday school. It was packed, you know, Sunday schools. And then you had church on Sunday. We had Sunday night church. And in our church, Sunday night church was a different service and sermon than Sunday morning. So my dad, who was the pastor at the church I grew up in, he had to preach two different services on Sunday night. So I've been in churches where there's a Sunday night service, but it's really the same thing as the morning. It's just for people who can go in the evening. But back then it was a whole different service. And then there was a Wednesday night service, but the Wednesday night was Bible study. It was Wednesday night Bible study, and it's what it was. It was a Bible study. People came and they sat at these long metal tables with no metal chairs, and they opened their Bibles and they studied. My dad was a great Bible teacher, still is a great Bible teacher. Retired, but he invests in my kids and in me, still just the same. And we had youth group on Wednesday nights. It's kind of typical. And sometimes we had these Wednesday night dinners, which were, as a kid, I never liked that part. Sorry, Mom and Dad. It's just, I don't know why I didn't like that, but maybe I didn't like the food. I don't know. But we did that. Then there was Bible study, and then after that, there was choir practice. My mom was the choir director, so Wednesday nights were an interesting night in my household. When I was a little bit, when I was younger, we had a babysitter who would come over to the house, right? But when I was old enough to not have a babysitter, and then I would have youth group, well, me and particularly my buddy Mike, but maybe some other people, we would just hang out during the choir practice. And we used to go to this donut shop that's still there. We'd walk to it and get this huge donut. They used to sell these donuts that were like 8 inches across. And I have great memories of Wednesday night church. But that's something I think that has something that's disappeared. And not necessarily for bad, because it was replaced usually with small groups or other programs or a different kind of Sunday school where you didn't go to some class all the time. There were different Bible studies that would happen on Sunday morning. It's all right. And churches do things differently. I'm curious right now, are you going somewhere to like Wednesday night church? 888-528-2557. 888-528-2557. Maybe you're just going to your small group Bible study. If you grew up in church, maybe in the 70s and 80s, you probably did have Wednesday night part of life. And the funny thing that I think churches used to say that they should not have said, they didn't really say this, but it's how it made you feel. Like, you should never do this. But this is what they said. They said, if you go to a church and their Sunday morning service, then you like the church. If you also go to Sunday night church, well, then you must like the pastor. But if you go to Wednesday Bible study, then you love Jesus. Right? That,
1: what's wrong with that?
2: It just isn't very nice. Right? And not... And not true, actually. But I remember that. So a lot of churches have prayer meetings on Wednesday nights, or there's Bible study, Awana, or as my friend Dan used to call it, marijuana. He used to say, I don't want to go to marijuana tonight. It was hilarious, but that's how what he called it. Is it like a family night, Wednesday night supper? What do you do? Wednesday night church, 888-528-2557. Sarah and Covina, welcome to the Pastor Scott Show.
3: Hey, Pastor Scott. You'd be happy to know that a little church in Covina, Community Christian Center, still has Wednesday night service.
2: Yeah.
3: If everybody has worship together, and then we have high school and children that go upstairs to their classes. And it's a Bible study for all, but it is kind of still the small group idea. And then we have a family night service every last Wednesday of the month where we have a potluck after the service, but everybody stays together downstairs in our service together as a family. So that's pretty cool.
2: Now, that is this something that's been going on for a long time, or did that go away and then came back?
3: No, it never went away. The Wednesday nights have always been since 1977.
2: Wow.
3: As I know. Yeah, I'm grateful.
2: I think that's really great. You know, I think that's a lot of fun. You going tonight?

0: stuff. Isn't that cool? Her and her husband going to church. That's like, that's the life right there. You're a part of that. It's such a wonderful thing. Chris in Burbank, welcome to the Pastor Scott Show.
1: Hi, Pastor Scott. How are you? Just wanted to share that we do Wednesday Bible study at church, and I go there every Wednesday, and so do my siblings, my parents, and I'd like to ask you for prayer because I'm hoping that my husband's heart will be touched, that he will also join us in prayer and get closer to get to know God.
0: Yeah. God, I pray for Chris and her husband. I pray, Lord, that you would make yourself known to him and that he would have his heart changed and be a part of this community and follow you. I pray that you give Chris the patience and understanding for how to be a wife in this situation. In Jesus' name, amen.
1: Amen. Thank you, Pastor Scott.
0: You're welcome, Chris. Enjoy church tonight. Jen from West L.A., welcome to the Pastor Scott Show.
2: Yes. Hello.
0: Hi. Is it Jim?
2: Jay.
0: Jay. Hi, Jay. Welcome to the Pastor Scott Show.
2: Yeah. We have our new pastor switched it from Wednesday night to Thursday.
0: Oh, okay.
2: Night because he was from South Africa or something. So we eventually got used to it. But I always thought that breaking up the week like that was a really good idea. Also, with the way that everything's going in this world, and with the state, you know, the first pastor that started the church used to say, "Early in, early to rise."
0: Right.
2: And, he grew up in Louisiana, so you can imagine what that meant. And so it just, you know, the more church, the merrier. Scott, on that one topic with the lady who killed her children. Can I say anything about it?
0: Well, you know what? Friday is Open Line Friday. Why don't you call back on Friday? You can bring up anything. Because right now we want to talk about Wednesday night church. Thank you, Jay, for calling the Pastor Scott Show. Hey, interesting. You know, it's a whole other topic. We don't have time. But sometimes when you get pastors from other countries, they make changes to things that they think is normal because it's normal in that society. But it's totally different from here. And the same thing is true about pastors who leave the United States to go to another country. Guy in my church... he had a pastor from the United States, and he lived in Canada. So the pastor lived in the United States. His church was in Canada, and the pastor moved to Canada, is what I'm trying to say here, and had all kinds of American customs, and the Canadians, they didn't get it at all. There are certain things that we do that, you know, they're not in the book of Leviticus somewhere telling you to do it. We develop these things like Wednesday night church, and they become so valuable that they become important. I think the most important thing, though, is to make sure you don't lose the purpose of it, you know, because your church probably doesn't have a Wednesday night church. That is something that gave way to small groups. And in your small group Bible studies, that's where ministry is happening. And you got good study and you're getting to know people and you're praying for people. That's where the prayer meetings are. All of that. There's so many ways that God can work through his church and in different churches in different ways. But you know what? If you are going to church tonight, whether it's your small group or your youth group or it's a church dinner or a church Bible study or choir practice or a youth group, or if it is worship team practice, whatever you got, I hope that you have a great Wednesday evening. And God bless you for what you're doing with all of that. All right, this is the Pastor Scott Show. 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
0: Pastor Scott here, and our big event is just a few days away. Hosted by Jennifer Horn, Town Hall 2026 is September 26th, 12 noon at the Ambassador Auditorium in Pasadena. We have an outstanding list of guest speakers. Steve Hilton, Adam Carolla, investigative journalist Nick Shirley, Larry Elder, Mike Gallagher, Alex Marlowe, and the list goes on. With special tributes to 9/11 and Charlie Kirk, we'll have a speaker panel on Saving California, the midterms, Law and Order, Voter ID, and I'll be moderating a speaker panel on California's education system. And there's more. Come early.
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1: Right now, I'm training for a marathon. I never thought I could get to this point, but I actually think I can do it.
2: Endurance is built little by little by pressing through the difficulties.
1: My dad's sickness is just wiping me out emotionally. I don't know how I'm going to keep going.
2: When you face a challenging situation through God's power, it's kind of like waking up to run on a cold morning. God may be leading you through the trial because he has bigger battles for you up ahead. Maybe he's training you for a marathon. When God led the children of Israel out of slavery in Egypt, he knew they were going to battle some giants. So he led them into the desert to teach them endurance. It turned out to be a spiritual fitness program. Maybe he's doing the same thing in your life right now. Would you trust him? Someday you'll be able to see exactly what he had in mind. With Seeking Him, I'm Nancy DeMoss Wagamuth.
3: Newspaper columnist Dave Barry makes millions of people laugh every day. 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He wrote, "A person who is nice to you but rude to the waiter in a restaurant is not a nice person." 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Jesus Christ took religious people to task for this in his day and demonstrated true kindness by associating with those people that were often ignored. Christ's example would be a good one to follow today. This is David Jeremiah, encouraging you to get on the road to new life. 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
16: Taking down the boundaries around marriage is a national pastime. 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
15: 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We are so glad you're here to listen. Today's message from Pastor Alan is called, Let's Be God Smart.
16: You know, we're all given different gifts and abilities, and, some of us are street smart. You just got street smarts. Or some of us have horse sense. And some of you don't want any of that. And that's okay too. I get it. Some of you are good with numbers. And others of you go, I don't even want to look at numbers. Others have an eye for color. They know what goes together. Or maybe for fashion. It's just intuitive. And others go, no, somebody needs to arrange it for me. I'll just match the animals. Thank you. Some people have a mechanical understanding. Know how to they can take things apart and put them back together. I can take things apart. But that back together thing is always a bit of a challenge for me. But some people intuitively, they know how to fix things. They can look at it and go, I know what to do with this. I didn't get all of that gift. I can build a fence. I can clean a stall. You know, I can do some of that stuff, but you don't want me to fix it. Because you'd need prayer. Some of you have a musical ear. Some of you know how to make money. I mean, you just have a gift. You know how to add value, or you recognize value, or where value can be created. And all of those things are legitimate. They're legitimate investments of time or energy or money or effort. But I would submit to you that above all of them, you should want to be God smart. Amen. Like, I want to know what God values. I want to know what he attaches significance to. I want to know what he will add his blessing to, his momentum to. And all of that is wrapped up in those 31 chapters of Proverbs. You can spend 10 minutes a day and become very familiar with that chapter at a time. And if you'll do that over the course of the year, you'll have read Proverbs 12 times, and it'll become ingrained in you. It'll become intuitive to you. It'll become as normative a part of your day or your preparation for your day as brushing your teeth or getting yourself ready to go out beyond the confines of your home. And I hope you do that on a regular basis. Don't just subject us to how you wake up. Let's make our goal to be God smart. You interested? If you're not interested, you probably ought to skip two or three sessions because we're going to work on this a little bit. There's some big themes that come out of the book of Proverbs, and we'll tag some of them and look at them in detail. But in essence, Proverbs gives you God's direction and insight. It's like a leader's training course, a guide to prosperity, a relationship manual. That's helpful. That is really helpful. It will also help deliver you from the theater of the absurd. We live in some crazy times. I mean, they put forward ideas that are so absurd, six-year-olds are going, no, I don't think so. But we have PhDs and the most celebrated universities and powerful people going, no, this is normal. No, it's not normal. It's weird. The emperor has no clothes. And the book of Proverbs will help deliver you from the theater of the absurd. You see, confidence in God is needed to withstand the cascading ideas of ungodliness. You need to know what God's perspective is and have chosen to believe it so that you can guard your heart against the foolishness. Amen. One of the categories the Bible presents us with are those whom God considers to be foolish. Not based on IQ or academics, but in God's economy, he said, no, that is a foolish choice, a foolish idea. You do not want to occupy, in God's economy, the line of the fools. And Proverbs will help with that. I'll give you some big rock idea. Marriage. It's not a cultural issue. It's God's idea. It was his idea. So we should know God's perspective on marriage. And then we should know all the intruders. They're going, oh, yeah, you can call that what you want to call it, but that's not God's idea of marriage. I'm not being angry. It's not about hate. I'm just saying, nope, that's not it. Or the same is true about human sexuality. God gave us the boundaries in which human sexual activity is helpful, healthy, fruitful. And then he told us all the places where it would bring destruction. And if you live outside God's boundaries, guess what? It will bring destruction. So I don't believe that. Okay, argue with the Creator. God's wisdom is such a powerful tool. He gives us some practical and profitable approaches to how we use resources that he gives us, how we can cause them to multiply, or what we could do that would cause them to diminish. You might want to know that. So that's the book of Proverbs. The author, the editor of the book of Proverbs is Solomon, David's son, who became king. Solomon is a very different character than King David. King David starts his life as a shepherd. He's facing down lions and tigers and bears and then Goliath, and he gets to know God in a very personal way. Solomon is a very different character. Solomon is born to the palace. Solomon was born to the purple. David was not an administrator. He was a warrior. Solomon is a world-class administrator. But because of his humility early in his life, God gave him the most remarkable gift of wisdom. In fact, he said, I'll give you a wisdom that will be unequaled, unparalleled. And Solomon's life bears that out. It didn't keep Solomon from walking into great error. I don't know. I'm not in charge of the roster, but there are biblical scholars that I have great respect for that have said they think it's far more likely that Nebuchadnezzar will be in heaven than Solomon. Again, I don't know. I don't keep the roster. You know, that's not a very fruitful conversation to have. Who's going to heaven? You don't know. I mean, I know there's a whole raft of online warriors that feel like they're the arbiters, but they aren't. Solomon, he's credited with a couple other books in our Bible as well, the book of Ecclesiastes, the book of the Song of Solomon. But in Proverbs chapter 1 and verse 1, I put it in your notes. And I did your notes a little differently. It wasn't like I couldn't get the fonts equal. I was trying to add some emphasis. So the emphasis is mine. It's not the Holy Spirit, so you could disagree with me and it would all be okay. In fact, this first passage is from the Message and some of you don't like it. It's not the one Paul wrote. I know, but it's the one Alan can understand sometimes. So Proverbs chapter 1, the first 6 verses. These are the wise sayings of Solomon, David's son, Israel's king, written down so we'll know how to live well and right, to understand what life means and where it's going. It has my attention. One book in the Bible that says it can teach us so we can know how to live well and right in God's sight and to understand what life means and where it's going. That's valuable. So I'm like, well, I'm going to read that book more often. That's worth a chapter a day. A manual for living, for learning what's right and just and fair, to teach the inexperienced the ropes. Perhaps we should encourage our young people to read Proverbs. Just a thought. And to give our young people a grasp on reality. There's something here also for seasoned men and women. Some of us are well seasoned. Still a thing or two for the experienced to learn. Fresh wisdom to probe and to penetrate the rhymes and reasons of wise men and women. I think it's a legitimate life goal for any person to desire to be wise in God's sight. The secularists may not think you wise, but if God considers me wise, I'm good. We have to decide whose praise it is we're trying to secure, whose approval we're most interested in. It's a very important question to settle in your heart, and I don't mean in a theoretical way. When I talk about a biblical worldview, I talk about a frame of reference to interpret the reality of our world that comes to us through our five senses. A biblical worldview uses the priorities and the parameters of Scripture to help us define what's helpful and unhelpful, what's appropriate and inappropriate, what's right and wrong, what for what we should be ambitious and what we shouldn't. You don't have to have a biblical worldview. You can choose another biblical worldview. But if you don't use a Judeo-Christian biblical worldview and you imagine yourself Christian, I need help in understanding that. Let's put it in a different context with what you know of the Hebrew Bible, the Old Testament. Could you, if you were one of the, if you were an Israelite living in the nation of Israel, but you practiced idolatry to Baal or Asherah, if you didn't maintain the dietary code that you were given, if you ignored the principles that God had given you, do you imagine that you lived under the blessing of God? No. Now, we're all flawed people. We're all broken people. We all make mistakes. But there's a difference in making a mistake and purposely choosing to practice ungodliness. And one of the reasons we have a church in our culture that is so largely impotent and seems to exert such small influence is we're not living with a biblical worldview. We're more in touch with the message of grace and mercy. And we think we can live any way we want to and then say to God kind of half-heartedly, "Oh, I'm sorry. And I believe in the mercy and grace of God. If you look it up, my picture will be there. I only have hope for breath tomorrow because of God's grace." Having said that, I do not intend to purposefully, intentionally lead a life that practices things that God has said not to do. And I would encourage you not to do that either.
15: Before we return to today's message, Pastor Allen wants to share a book to help you be free from worry.
16: In the Sermon on the Mount, Jesus said a half a dozen times, "Do not worry." Not a suggestion, it's a directive. I have a question. Are you living in obedience to Jesus or are you ignoring him? Well, we've got a new book, it'll help you. It's called Freedom from Worry. It's really a how-to guide to live a life in the peace that Jesus promised us. You don't have to have a life choked with fear and anxiety and worry. You can be free. Let's cooperate with Jesus. It's the best way to walk through our days, I promise.
15: Jesus tells us repeatedly in Matthew chapter 6, "Do not worry." That's not just good advice. 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That's 855-577-2255. Now, let's get back to Pastor Allen with his message called, "Let's Be God Smart."
16: What if you could know? What if you could know the answers? I don't mean to every moral dilemma or to the cause of each natural disaster. You know, why was there a flash flood someplace in the world? But what if you could know the answers for the primary decision intersections of your life? What if you could know? When your heart's divided, when your emotions don't give you clarity, when to the best of your ability you can't find the logic trail to get you through, when you don't have the counselors that you wish you had to help you sort it out? What if you could know the ending at the beginning? What if you could know what behavior will be rewarded by God and what will be punished? What if you could know the end of the path before you took the first step? What if you could know the designer's intent? If you could know the mistakes not to make? That is the book of Proverbs. That's what it's about. So I don't believe that. Well, you're entitled. You know, I've had the privilege of studying in a variety of places. And I have studied in some highly celebrated academic institutions with people who had spent enormous blocks of their lives studying the Bible. Had to learn multiple languages. Spoke not just the biblical languages, but the historical languages from which the scripture emerged. I mean, enormous amounts of time immersing themselves in the things of scripture. But they didn't add to that any personal faith. They stood apart from it. They stood apart from the Bible and they passed judgment on it. The power of scripture is in myth. I mean, I could give you, and I've been in those classrooms and I watched these people with high IQs and tremendous learning abilities and great academic skills and memory and all these things, but they didn't add to it a personal belief. They didn't choose to submit themselves to the authority of scripture. Now, here's the challenge. Those people have been trained to lead our churches for several decades. So all of us, knowingly or unknowingly, have had exposure to that thought. And we have cultivated to larger or smaller extent this habit of standing outside of the Bible and going, I'm not sure I believe that. Or I don't think that part's really relevant for me. I've done that believe in my heart and confess with my mouth thing. And so the rest of it is really doesn't bring any bearing to me. So I don't have to pay any attention to the moral and immoral part, or I don't have to pay any attention to the part about guarding my heart or all the things. We stand apart from it and we stand in judgment of the Word of God rather than allowing it to stand as the authority in our life. And then we're confused because we lead frightened lives and lives filled with anxiety. And lives filled with torment. And we see big chunks of our lives, big blocks of time that seem to have been fruitless because we leaned a ladder against the wrong wall and then climbed feverishly. When God has said in the plainest of language, it's so plain, it doesn't require, you know, he said, wisdom cries out, calls aloud, pleads with you. What if you could know? You can. Look at Proverbs 2, verse 1. My son, if, you ought to circle that little preposition, if. It means there's a fork in the road. There's an option here. If you accept my words, and if you store up my commands within you, and if you turn your ear to wisdom, and if you apply your heart to understanding, that's not a one-step invitation. There's four things there. If you'll accept my words, you have to start with that. Now you have to store it up in your heart. You have to care enough about it to protect it. Jesus told the parable about the seed of the God, Word of God when it's sown that the devil comes to steal it. He'll do it from you. You'll catch a glimpse of something that God wants you to know, and you'll meet somebody you like, respect, that you care about, and they'll say, oh, you don't really believe that, do you? And they'll introduce the question into your heart, or they'll give you permission to distance yourself from it a little bit. If you'll accept my words, if you'll store up my commands within you, if you'll turn your ear to wisdom, and if you'll apply your heart to understanding, then, if you'll do that, then this is what will happen. You will understand. Watch this. Every good path. Can you imagine knowing which path is good and which path isn't? It doesn't mean every step on the path is going to be like fun. Because we walk through some shadowed valleys. Jesus faced temptations. Our heroes all faced challenges and persecutions. But you'll know, this is the path, this is the good path. I know what the signs said because I know the markers. And if there's resistance or difficulty, I know it's temporary because this was a good path. You can know that. Wisdom will save you from the ways of wicked men. It doesn't say it'll deliver you from all wicked men, but you'll be delivered out of their ways. The ways of wicked people will touch your life. Can I get an amen? You don't need to. Yeah. But wisdom will save you from that. It will save you also from the adulteress. Adultery, taking down the boundaries around marriage, is a national pastime. It's a marketing plan. It's a profit center. It's not new to the 21st century. It's not new to us. It's not about technology, folks. They had prostitutes on the Temple Mount in Jerusalem. Because our enemy doesn't have to have new tools. The old ones work so well. But God's wisdom, if you will accept it and store it up and turn your ear to it and apply your heart, it will save you and you will walk in the ways of good men. And here's the punchline, chapter 3, verse 1. They will prolong your life many years and bring you prosperity. One of the messages of Proverbs is you don't have to chase the things you want. If you will focus on honoring God, those things will find you. Isn't that amazing? Some of you are old enough to remember Indiana Jones. Before it was like a binge opportunity on some obscure cable channel. And I don't remember which episode, which one of it was, but there's one where he's running down a cave with this giant stone ball just about to obliterate him. Right, and but save for the miracle of being Indiana Jones, it would have been the end of the series. Well, that image is the picture I have in mind. That big stone ball, those are the blessings of God. And they're coming after me. I can't escape them. They're going to impact my life. And I want to order my life every day so that the momentum of that thing is bigger. And then we flip and go, well, you know, Pastor, what do I have to do now? How much do I have to read? And just how often do I have to come to church in person on campus? Oh. I focus so much better when I'm at home. It's just me on my sofa. With just the television, no distracting people around me, no babies crying, no ameners. Just me and my pizza. No, I want to order my life. So that the blessings of God are inescapable. Amen. And if you don't know how to do that, if you really don't, you think, well, I was doing the best I knew. The best you knew is not the standard. I do the best I know with my cell phone, but I would beat that thing with a hammer if it weren't for smarter people to help me make it work. I just want to make a phone call. I don't want to upgrade it. I don't want to update it. I don't want anybody to mess with it. I know it's tracking me everywhere I go. I just want to make a phone call. Give me a black rotary dial. I don't care. I want to make a phone call. Proverbs will help you know. It's not beyond you, but you have to care about it. We have to be willing to go through the door. You have to dare to believe. You have to be willing to say, God, I will trust you. I'll put my confidence in you more than in conventional wisdom. I'll put my confidence in you more than the most celebrated academics. It used to be harder to say this. I'll put my confidence in you more than the head of the CDC or the director of the FBI or the leader of this group or that group. Unfortunately, trust has cratered so far. God looks very credible. But he's less celebrated. You can't choose lawlessness and ungodliness and immorality and expect the blessing of God. Even if you relabel it as compassion, you can relabel an elephant and call it a squirrel, but it won't be a great tree climber. And we're living in a world where they're relabeling things and tell you it'll be wonderful. It won't be wonderful. Reorient your life around the Word of God. And I think if I could wrap this invitation in a sentence or two, it would be willing to be a learner. And for those of us that have known the Lord a while, and we have some experience, and we have some God stories, that's harder. Because we want to believe we know all the important stuff. But folks, we're living in a time that's unprecedented. And we need to know the power of God.
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1: Right now, I'm training for a marathon. I never thought I could get to this point, but I actually think I can do it.
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2: 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So He led them into the desert to teach them endurance. It turned out to be a spiritual fitness program. Maybe He's doing the same thing in your life right now. Would you trust Him? 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
22: The law was necessary to be established, that we couldn't measure up, we couldn't keep the law. That was nailed to Jesus Christ on the cross. This is so important to know as we continue on, and we're going to look at certain passages. Keep this in mind. Blotting out the handwriting of the ordinances. that was against us to show that we fall short. All have sinned and fall short of the glory of God. The wages of sin is death, Paul wrote in Romans, but the gift of God is eternal life. And the Gentiles, we could not be saved. It was just the Jews. But we were grafted in, as the Bible says. And the law, Jesus paid for the penalty of the sin curse. He didn't come to abolish it. You must keep that in mind. He said that on the Sermon on the Mount. I didn't come to do away with it. I came to fulfill it in and of himself, who he is. Blotting out is not automatically about losing salvation. In Scripture, it can refer to national judgment, earthly remembrance, covenant curse, unforgiven sin, forgiveness of sin, cancellation of debt, preservation of a name, or assurance in the book of life. That's what I hold to. Now, before we go further into looking at the second point here, looking at the loss of salvation passages, I want to just take a quick overview of the scriptures and their totality of what speaks for and against, because this is one area that churches split over. There's so much division. The Calvinists and the Arminianists. You can be saved, you can lose your salvation. Even in some Calvary chapels, there's some split on this. So, looking at forced estimates, I have two statistics I'm going to show you. Those scriptures that talk about eternal security, about 90, we would say. Approximately 67% of them. And then the ones that have warning of falling away, conditional continuance, 45. Approximately distinct passages, 33%. So it's double here. That's more in the scriptures that show that you're eternally secure versus warning. And I really want you guys to hone in on their warning. And I'm going to stand by that. I'm going to stand by the word warning, because I don't believe that there is any specific scripture in the entire Bible that says a born-again, blood-bathed Christian could lose their salvation. You will not find it. You will find some warnings, and we're going to look at those warnings, more of the infamous passages. So this is best forced estimates. But I want you to look at another estimate, more looking at a stricter count, direct security passages that God preserves the believer, 55 to 70. Unequivocally, undoubtedly, you read it, you're like, oh yeah, I'm eternally secure. And then the direct lost text that a true Christian can lose their salvation, about 0 to 5. About 0 to 5. And again, depending on your interpretation. Again, books. Many books have been written, and this has been debated since the church was established. But as far as direct passages, in my studying of this, and this has been one of the bigger studies I have looked at for many decades. When I got saved, I've always wanted to write a book on this topic, whether you could lose your salvation or not. So this one I have looked at extensively throughout my Christian life, and really I see it as around 0 to 5 passages that could allude to, but not definitively say that you can lose your salvation. So looking at, I have come up with 6. Again, 45, we could say, where did it go? 45 there has warnings. We can't look at them all, really 0 to 5. But I took 6. I want to look at 6 with you guys for the remaining of our time here. According to Robert Shank, of course, I've studied a lot of articles on this to hear what other commentators are saying, David Guzik, Chuck Smith, you name it. Again, I've studied this passage a lot in my life, and I have come up, and there's difference of what the top 5 or top 3, whatever it is. I wanted to put 6 in there because I think they're the ones that I believe Satan has stumped and hit a lot of believers with discouragement. And also ones that at face value, it could allude to a loss of salvation. If you just read it without context, without the meaning, we're going to look at that. These six passages, one by one. Turn with me to the first one, 2 Peter 2:20. We're going to look at this together. And this is where I want you guys to see it on the paper itself. For if after they have escaped the pollutions of the world through the knowledge of the Lord and Savior Jesus Christ, they are again entangled in them and overcome, the latter end is worse for them than the beginning. Verse 21. For it would have been better for them not to have known the way of righteousness than having known it, to turn away from the holy commandment delivered to them. And we'll just read verse 22. But it has happened to them according to the true proverb, a dog returns to his own vomit. And is so, having washed, to her wallowing in the mire. Starting with the 2 Peter 2:20 passage here. First of all, this passage specifically is a warning about false teachers, apostles, and false professors who were exposed to the truth. They were outwardly cleaned up for a season, but then returned to what they truly were. A dog is what Peter is talking about there. Their final state is worse. If you look in the passage, the final state is worse than it was beginning. It's worse not because they had salvation and lost it, but because they sinned against a greater light of Jesus Christ. They knew the way of righteousness and turned from it, and that is more damning than ignorance to them. Who's a great example of that scripture? Judas. Judas Iscariot. Judas walked with Jesus. He heard truth. He saw miracles. He preached outwardly, and he looked like he was part of the gang. He was part of the group. He was chosen by the Lord for a reason. But Jesus called him a devil, the son of perdition. Everyone thought he was saved. He was linked. They had no idea what Jesus was talking about when he said, he who dips his bread in my cup is the one who's going to betray me. I mean, like, how do you miss that? Anyone think about that passage? Like, how do you miss that? But they were all concerned about maybe they were the ones that were going to curse him. Is it me? Is it me? But it was Judas. Exposure to Christ is not the same thing as being regenerated by Christ, being born again. Just because you're exposed to Christ, it's whether your actions prove it by your fruit. We will be known by our fruits. Grapes are not gathered from thorn bushes, nor figs from thistles, are they? The Lord said. We are always known by our fruit. And looking back here, at the very end of Peter, a dog returns to its own vomit. Peter is not describing a sheep that later becomes a dog or a pig. He is describing a dog that is still being a dog. You realize that? It's not someone that lost their salvation. Like you're turning back from a sheep to a dog. No, it's a dog that's still a dog. In the last days, there will be false prophets and teachers, the Lord said. All right, let's look at our second one. Turn to Hebrews chapter 6. This is the most infamous passage of all the loss of salvation scriptures. I was reading this in the late 90s after I had backslided, and I literally thought I was cursed. I was so scared to death. I called in a pastor's show with Chuck Smith, and I asked him the question, Chuck, I was 4 to 6. I was so terrified. And Chuck spoke into my life, and verse 4, for it is impossible for those who are once enlightened and have tasted the heavenly gift and have become partakers of the Holy Spirit and have tasted the good word of God and the powers of the age to come, if they fall away, to renew them again to repentance, since they crucified again for themselves the Son of God and put him to an open shame. It is impossible to renew them. One of the most It's the number one scripture that Satan has used to discourage a lot of believers, including myself. Now let's just unpack it. Some scholars and teachers say that you can lose your salvation and come back. You can lose it and come back. Well, if we use this scripture at face value, it wouldn't make sense, would it? Because it says it's impossible. It says impossible to be renewed again to repentance since you crucified the Son of God and put him to an open shame. So that doesn't work in that understanding of what people say. Well, this is a loss of salvation. Well, it says impossible. And I have found that most Christians I know, most, many of you, have backslided. Would we be honest and say who has backslided here? Most Christians I know have backslided once in their life, if not two or three times. And yet you have come back, have you not? Millions, scores, hundreds of millions have done that and have done amazing things to the Lord. That's what Chuck told me on the show. He's like, no, many Christians have backslided. They come back. They weren't cursed or condemned. They did beautiful things for the Lord and served. Look at, here I am a pastor. To know that even when I have backslided in life, the Lord still lifted me up. And for you as well. So that's one thing to note. Also, understanding that the book of Hebrews was written to a strong Jewish background who were tempted to retreat from their full alliance of Jesus into a safer, older structure of Judaism. They want to go back to the old way of life to be saved. And the Hebrews, the writer, supposedly Paul, whoever it might be, is saying that you can't go back to the old sacrificial system to be saved because you're basically mocking or slapping Jesus' death on the cross. You're basically saying Jesus' death was not good enough. He didn't pay for it. And they wanted to go back to the old ways. I think some of that was even with Peter, where Paul rebuked him to his face. He's like, hey, what are you doing? Like, you're playing both sides. You're eating with the Jews. And don't do that. Because if you went back to the old sacrificial ways, what are you saying? That it's through the blood of bulls and goats that man must be saved and Jesus' death wasn't good enough? So it's impossible to be renewed through that sacrificial system, which I believe the writer of Hebrews is saying. If you go back there, to renew you to repentance, to what? What would you? I mean, Jesus paid for it all. What would you be renewal to? The old sacrificial way. That can't redeem you. It's null and void. It's done away with. Jesus Christ paid for it all. And notice the words in the passage here in Hebrews 6, 4 through 6. You've got to look at this. The word enlightened, tasted, and partakers. Enlightened, tasted, and partakers. None of those phrases require the full language of regeneration, of salvation, do they? Born again, blood bathed, justified. Righteous? No. Enlightened, tasted, and partakers. A person can be exposed to tremendous spiritual reality and still not be inwardly converted. Just because you come to church doesn't make you saved. And I've seen that in this church before. Just because you sing hallelujah or raise up your hands doesn't make someone saved. And as I challenged the church last week, you've got to inquire. Don't just assume because someone comes to church, they lift up their hands, and they might pray a good oratory prayer. Like, oh, that's so spiritual. Doesn't mean that they're saved. You've got to ask them, inquire. And again, Judas Iscariot is a great example of someone that came to the camp. He wasn't saved. He saw the miracles. He heard Jesus preach. He traveled with the apostles. And he participated in ministry, but he was never clean. Those words, enlightened and tasted and partaker, that would be Judas Iscariot. And there's a difference between, listen to this church, there's a difference between falling into sin and falling away from Christ. There is a huge difference from falling into sin and falling away from Christ. The difference? Peter. Peter fell into terrible sin. He denied Jesus Christ three times. He fell into sin, but he was restored, was he not? Judas Iscariot fell away from Christ, and he went to destruction. A difference between falling into sin and falling away from Christ. I would say, in some regards, this passage is making that distinction. Is that, man, there's some that have walked in the church, and maybe they even preached a message. They were enlightened, and they could preach a good show on TV or whatever it might be, but they never had a relationship. They never were made partakers. And one last word here in the Hebrews passage. Look at the word crucified, verse 6. Since they crucified again for themselves the Son of God and put him to an open shame. They crucified again, meaning that Jesus' sacrifice was not enough. They crucified again, what they're saying. Jesus' sacrifice was not good enough. And no matter what this world says, well, coexist. We all sing Kumbaya anyways, whether it's Hare Krishna, Allah, Buddha, it's all the same God. No, it's not. It's not. Jesus is the only one true living God, the way, the truth, and the life. No one comes to the Father except through Him. So that's what the Hebrews is talking about. Look at the next Hebrew passage because it's almost piggybacking. It's only a few chapters later. 10:26, for if we sin willfully after we have received the knowledge of the truth, there is no longer remains a sacrifice for sins, but a certain fearful expectation of judgment and fiery indignation, which will devour the adversaries. Anyone who has rejected Moses' law dies without mercy on the testimony of two or three witnesses. Or how much worse punishment do you suppose will he be thought worthy who has trampled the Son of God underfoot, counted the blood of the covenant by which he was sanctified a common thing, and insulted the Spirit of grace? For we know him who said, vengeance is mine, I will repay, says the Lord. And again, the Lord will judge his people. It is a fearful thing to fall in the hands of a living God. How does that settle for any of you? It is not about a true believer accidentally sinning too much and losing salvation. Has anyone here sinned willfully after they received Jesus as Lord and Savior? And you continue will until you're dead or rapture. So even looking at that in its totality, it says those who have sinned will. For if we sin willfully after we have received the knowledge, that's everyone. Well, so it can't be talking about a loss of salvation. Because no one gets saved and then, oh, I'm perfect for the rest of my life. There's actually, I've heard teachers out there that have preached that we're supposed to actually be perfect. No sins ever. Like, how is that possible? I can't even go a day without sinning. Some grumpiness or frustration, temper. So it's not a salvation in that regards because we all continue to willfully sin. Almost every sin has some willfulness to it. It is a severe warning against willfully rejecting Christ's once-for-all sacrifice after receiving the knowledge of the truth. Say, hey, once you get to that sacrifice, once you hear about the message, the gospel, then you're going to reject that. The Bible is very clear. There comes a place in time that you can become dull of hearing. You can have your conscience seared with a hot rod iron. You could sear your conscience, become dull of hearing. Hebrews 10 has already been arguing that the animal sacrifices of the law could never finally take away sin, of course. Said plainly, if you reject Christ's sacrifice, there is no other sacrifice left. If you go back to the old ways of life, the law, you're not going to be redeemed that way. If a Jew dies under the Old Testament law, they're following it tooth and nail, and they do not accept Jesus, they are damned to hell. Every Jew that follows the old customary laws will not go to heaven. We're in the church age, the age of the Gentiles. Some Jews still get saved. Hallelujah, praise God. But this is the age of grace. This is the age for the Gentiles, the church, the bride of Christ. But later,

0: the hairs on your head. That's how much he cares about you. We'll stop right there and save the last three controversial passages for next week, and then also looking at the number 3 and 4. Really, I wanted to spend more time with you guys looking at number 2 than 3, because I think the 3 just speaks for themselves. This is just easy to go through. For God so loved the world that he sent his only begotten Son, that whoever believes in him should not perish but have everlasting life. Whoever calls on the name of the Lord shall be saved. So many scriptures, at least 90, or definitively, like the statistic was there, not statistic, but the number 45, unequivocally, more than the loss of salvation, which more are warnings. There is no, and I state this, there is no specific scripture that says a born-again, blood-bathed Christian who's been regenerated, saved, can lose their salvation. You can't find it anywhere. There's just passages that have strong warnings. And as we looked at three of the most difficult passages to go through, to know that what's the context, who is it being talked to, and then using your mind to deduce through what you've read, and then if anything else is left and you're like unsure of, go be a Berean and search the scripture. Do your homework like I did to find out what the context is there. Let's pray. Lord, we just bow our hearts and minds to you, the one true living God, who you are not just the author, but you are the perfecter of our faith. And Lord, we pray against the fiery darts that we have been hit with in one way, shape, or form, the condemning thoughts that get hit with us. But Lord, I pray in this time as we go over today and next Wednesday, we can be assured of our salvation. That, as your word says in Romans 8:1, there is no condemnation for those who are in Christ Jesus. So I pray against the accuser of the brethren that condemns us day and night, that those words would be rebuked, that we get hit with and targeted, that we're failures or no good, or maybe we lost our salvation. Let it not stick any longer as we go in through this in-depth study of studying to show ourselves approved unto you. That we can know for certain that we are sealed. So thank you for your word, Lord. Thank you for all that you have shown us, are showing us, and will show us. We love you. We pray this in your name. Amen.
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4: Ronald Reagan understood that freedom sometimes requires more than quiet diplomacy. It requires moral clarity. On June 12, 1987, standing before the Brandenburg Gate in a divided Berlin, Reagan issued a direct challenge to Soviet leader Mikhail Gorbachev. "Mr. Gorbachev, tear down this wall." The Berlin Wall was more than concrete and barbed wire. It represented a system that restricted movement, divided families, and denied millions the freedoms Americans often take for granted. Reagan refused to treat that division as permanent. He understood

0: understood that free nations must be willing to identify the difference between liberty and oppression, and have the courage to say so. 2 years later, the Berlin Wall fell. Freedom survives when people refuse to accept tyranny as inevitable. So when freedom is challenged today, will we have the courage to defend it with the same clarity?
1: Newspaper columnist Dave Barry makes millions of people laugh every day. But here is something serious he wrote about how to tell if a person is truly kind. He wrote, "A person who is nice to you but rude to the waiter in a restaurant is not a nice person." I think he's saying that a truly kind person is one who is kind to everyone, not just to some. Jesus Christ took religious people to task for this in his day and demonstrated true kindness by associating with those people that were often ignored. Christ's example would be a good one to follow today. This is David Jeremiah, encouraging you to get on the road to new life. Discover God's kindness on Route 66.
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13: Well, summer isn't quite over. The pool floats are still inflated, and yet many homeschooling moms, the upcoming school year is already knocking at the front door. And questions start creeping in. Did I pick the right curriculum? How am I going to teach while chasing a toddler? And is it normal to feel excited and a little overwhelmed at the exact same time? Well, today we're talking about how to prepare for a successful homeschool year without panic, pressure, or perfection. Stay with us. Well, hello and welcome to the 805 Connection. I'm Brian Toohey. For many Christian families, July is a season of preparation, but preparation doesn't have to mean stress. In fact, today's guest says homeschooling thrives when families focus less on creating a perfect classroom and more on creating a healthy family rhythm. And joining us today is Rhonda Robinson. And Rhonda is a veteran homeschool mom of 9, grandmother of 39. Did I see that correctly?
8: Yes, we had to update that this year.
13: Goodness gracious, you have your own city state. And manager and content producer for the Parenting and Marriage Content and Focus on the Family. She's also an author of the upcoming book, The Thriving Home School, A Christian Parent's Guide, and has spent decades helping families build faith-based homes and successful homeschool experiences. Rhonda's work emphasizes family culture, discipleship, realistic planning, and creating homes where learning can truly flourish. Rhonda, so glad to have you back on the 805 Connection. Thanks for joining me.
8: Oh, thank you. I'm excited to be here.
13: Well, yeah. I mean, boy, what an introduction I got. I'm still shocked at 39. I looked at that earlier, and I was going to double-check that, and I forgot, and I was like going, I hope I'm saying that right. But, wow, 39. Congratulations. That's a big family.
8: It is, and I'll extend that a little bit, too, because we just added 3 great-grandchildren now.
13: Oh, my God. Goodness. And you're too young to be a great-grandma.
8: Thank you. I'll take that.
13: yeah. Very young. You know, it's like I'm looking back. I do a little Ancestry.com on the side, and I look back, and, you know, all my great-grandparents are long gone. Even my great-grandfather and mother, they long passed away back in the 50s, actually. But that's kind of wonderful, the generations. Imagine the wonderful photos you can take when you got everybody, all the generations right there. That's just wonderful. I think that's excellent.
8: Well, thank you. Yeah, at first I was like, great-grandma, that sounded so old. And then I thought, okay, hold on a minute. How blessed are we to be able to see that next generation? So, yeah, I've kind of gotten away from the, okay, yeah, I'm old. I get it. But how blessed am I?
13: Well, you know, and you might see a great-great-grandchildren. I mean, you're yet that young. You might. You never know. But let's move into the topic today. July seems to be the month where many homeschool moms begin looking ahead. What are some practical things moms can do right now to reduce pressure before that school year begins?
8: Well, my favorite thing to do, in fact, I just walked a mom through this because she was looking at having a baby at the end of August and looking at curriculum, and she was just feeling so overwhelmed, like, how am I going to juggle all this? And so what we did is we got this great big year at a glance calendar. And so we see the whole year, not just the looming, you know, the looming storm coming at her is what she was feeling.
13: Oh, yeah.
8: And then started marking off the days she did not want to do school. We're not going to do school on Saturday. We're not going to do it on Sunday. We're not going to do it the week of Christmas or the week of Easter. And grandma and grandpa are coming in this week. And so she started marking off all the days that they did not want to do school. Birthdays. Why celebrate President's Day when you can celebrate everybody's birthdays, right? So she started marking those off, and then we said, okay, so the school system starts in August, but, you know, if we started in the beginning of October or the end of October and then started writing in now the days, highlighting in the days that you're going to do school, now you have a doable school schedule that hits the mandated days, and they're not cascading down on you, and you can have your baby knowing what day you're going to start school, and it's not going to be the day you go into labor.
13: Well, that's wonderful. It's probably comforting for them to know that. And one of the things we hear from experienced homeschoolers is that planning can actually bring peace rather than pressure.
8: Absolutely.
13: How does that happen?
8: Well, just like that, just knowing, because if you're not planned, if you don't have it written out or on a calendar, it just feels heavy. But, you know, like what, when we were looking at and the days were highlighted, she could look at this calendar and you can see, and I did this for years and years and years because it just brought me peace to know, okay, so these are the days. And I would always build in too, extra sick days, or, you know, because the best laid plans can be spoiled by a toddler that gets up at 3 o'clock in the morning, So planning is good, but what's even better is a rhythm. Is first we do this, then we do that. And it doesn't have to be like scheduling your day by the hour like a public school does. Mm-hmm. But teaching habits and routines of the home, those things that we do on a rhythm consistently, those do bring peace because you know what we're doing next. The kids know what you're doing next. The kids know that after breakfast, it's time to start school or at lunch. Everybody gets to scatter. They know what to expect. And there's some peace that comes with that.
13: All righty. Well, what are some planning mistakes that unintentionally cause stress?
8: Tight schedules. Trying to bring the school schedule into our home. At 10 o'clock, we're going to. At 11 o'clock, we're going to. Yeah, those just in a home environment, they just kind of fade away with a phone call, with a like I said, a ringing of the bell, an impromptu. Okay, let me back this up a minute, because what that does when you try to schedule too tightly, you lose all the ability for flexibility and teachable moments.
13: Mm, yeah, understand. For a mom listening right now, who might have young children at home, maybe a toddler, preschooler, she may be wondering if homeschooling is even realistic. What encouragement would you offer?
8: Oh, I would say absolutely realistic. In fact, it is so much more. We started homeschooling out of need because my son needed to be taught at home. He was hearing impaired and the schools were just failing him. But we continued to homeschool as children were added to our family because it became part of our family culture. And because those relationships that you build with your family and your children, being with them and teaching them and growing together is just, you can't get it any other way.
13: Yeah. I've always heard so many good things from friends of mine through church and elsewhere who've done homeschooling. And they always said this, they enjoyed it because it gave them those intimate moments. They sharing their life instead of the kid going away and being gone all day and then coming back. And by that time, things are a little hectic. They do everything all day long with them and as a participant in their life, which they really enjoy. But you raised 9 children while homeschooling. Looking back, what's something you wish more young homeschool moms understood from the beginning?
8: I think that two things. One, that homeschooling is just parenting. It's all it is. We have our babies, and you know that first baby comes and you look at them and you go, oh my gosh, this helpless little creature is all my responsibility. It can't feed itself. It can't do anything. And this is the center of your world. But what happened is as the baby grew, you stepped into it and God provided resources and people to help you. It's the same thing for homeschooling. It seems daunting in the beginning, but in reality, it's just parenting and God will provide.
13: All right. So let's be honest. How many homeschooling moms have beautifully color-coded lesson planners like you talked about and, July and by July and October, there's a sticky note that simply says, we'll figure it all out tomorrow. I mean,
8: Oh, absolutely. Yes. Oh, yes. And that's the key. And I think I'm so glad you brought that up because I love color coded planners. I created one actually, but the reality of it is they have to adjust. They do not rule you. They just simply help you get what your idea is on paper and to help you make the next step so that when everything does fall apart, you go, oh, where was I? Yes. Oh, that's right. The last thing we did was, and then you can go back to it, but it doesn't rule your life.
13: Yeah. Flexibility.
8: And, absolutely.
13: And there must be a little bit of fatigue, sometimes decision fatigue that homeschooling moms might need to watch out for or once thinking about it, right?
8: Oh, absolutely. Yeah. And I think especially when, you know, when I first started in the 80s, homeschooling, we had very few choices. And it was very much bringing the public school into your home because we didn't know anything else. Yeah. And there wasn't anything really available for us. But right now, the educational philosophies abound. There are 10 very prominent educational philosophies and hundreds, if not hundreds and hundreds of curriculum to choose from. So you're absolutely right.
13: Yeah, wonderful. A lot of more support, a lot more networking than there were back in the 80s, like you said.
8: Absolutely.
13: Probably only gotten better. For everybody, if you're just joining us, welcome to the 805 Connection. I'm Brian Tuohy, and my guest today is Rhonda Robinson from Focus on the Family. We're discussing how homeschool moms can prepare for a new school year with confidence and peace and realistic expectations. And by the way, if you're looking for trusted parenting, marriage, faith, and homeschooling resources, be sure to visit FocusOnTheFamily.com. FocusOnTheFamily.com. You're going to find articles, tools, encouragement, and practical resources specifically designed to support families through every stage of life and education. Focus on the Family reminds parents that homeschooling is about far more than just academics. It's about discipling your children, character development, and preparing them for life. And Rhonda, is there? I give out Focus on the Family because that's a good place to start. Do you have a specific website for what you do that will take them there more direct, or is that a good one to go?
8: No, not really. Okay. Just the Focus on the Family. Yeah, I will in coming days, but write for the book. But currently, no.
13: All right. Well, everybody just needs to know. And oh, by the way, what you mentioned your book. is it, when is it out exactly? And is that going to be available on, of course, Focus on the Family sells products, yes. Especially with the people that work for Focus on the Family. Also Amazon, some other typical places be able to find
8: Absolutely.
13: It?
8: Yes. So we have this thing going. So it got pushed back. It was supposed to come out in April. Okay. But the Lord worked it out really well. So remember I talked about that planner that – so I had published a planner in 1994. and Focus redecorated it, brought it back to life, and made it pretty. And so right now, if you go to Focus on the Family bookstore and pre-order the book, you can download my planner for free. So that will come out as a product in next year. So it's probably about a $35 product that you get for free for just pre-ordering. And then when you're right in the thick of homeschooling next February and you're thinking, did I do the right thing? My book will arrive at your doorstep. So that's
13: perfect. And what's the title of the book so that everybody knows?
8: The Thriving Homeschool, A Christian Parent's Guide.
13: Okay. Awesome. Now let's talk about the challenge every homeschool mom faces. How do you switch hats from mom to teacher, then back to mom again without feeling like you're always on duty?
8: Well, moms are always on duty, aren't we? I mean, that's the middle of the night. I mean, we're never not on duty. I think that the problem is when we think of switching hats, and a lot of people think about that going into homeschooling, that they have to be the school marm. And then the gentle mom, you know, and the reality of it is it goes back to what I was saying before is homeschooling is just parenting. Mm-hmm. And so I think a lot of the impression that we get is that we think that we have to emulate some of the teachers that we had, you know, we have to be kind of standoffish and say, well, you'll figure it out, or, you know, or not help them. And the reality of it is that that's not really the way we need to be. If we are more in tune to our children and we are trying to bring out the best of them rather than hammer out and try to figure out where their deficits are, which is the school model, then you're just parenting. I've tried it in the early days, having a blackboard and writing out you know, A-E-I-O-U on the backboard and doing it the teacher way. But you know what I ended up doing? Found that was more effective is cuddling up on a couch with your student, your child, and reading with them, to them, and teaching them to read. Those hats stay on.
13: You know, and that's got to have an impact for the kid absorbing the information, because it seems like every homeschooled child that I ever met that grew up, and you find out later on they're homeschooled, to me, they're brilliant. They're smart. They're smarter than the average bear, so to speak. Mm-hmm. They just seem sharper, and I think it's just because they got that attention. They got the attention, but they also the positive attention in a way that they were able to absorb the teaching going on at the time. Every person I've ever met that was homeschooled, they're brilliant, the term to use, but they've gone on and they've done well in education and further education, and you know, a couple of them I know have their doctorate degree, and they will say it solely because I was homeschooled.
8: Right.
13: Because they look at their own kids now that are going to the public schools, and they go and they see the difference. Mm-hmm. And when they talk to their kids or quiz their kids, as parents will do, they realize they're just not getting everything. And
8: right.
13: Yeah. But
8: One of the problem with the public school, and I'm not saying that every parent should homeschool. Not every parent can, and I don't want to ever put that burden on someone. But the differences are very stark in that the public school is trying to make sure that everybody learns the same, and it assumes that everybody has to learn the same. They have to learn the same subjects, and the reality of it is we're all very, very different, and so. And I think that's one of the biggest benefits of homeschooling is that you can really hone in on that child's gifts and talents. And those gifts and talents will help them overcome the deficits in the areas that they're not real strong in.
13: Yeah. You know, many parents compare themselves to other homeschool families online. How dangerous is comparison in homeschooling?
8: Oh, that's really that is very, very bad. Yeah, I mean, we should never compare our children to other children. That's such a tendency. It is. I think that we do that a lot. Just as parents, you know, oh, my child is already walking, or oh, I potty trained at such and such a time. You know, it's like, oh, my fifth grader is doing algebra. Yeah, we take too much pride in our children's accomplishments when we really really shouldn't. We shouldn't feel responsible for their accomplishments, nor should we feel responsible for their failures. We're there to disciple them and walk alongside them and bring them to the Lord. I think that you're always going to find a pitfall when you go down that road.
13: Yeah. Focusing less on test scores and more on things like character, spiritual growth, and family relationships, it looks like. That maybe that's the definition of a successful homeschool year. But yes. How can moms focus on God's unique plan for their family instead?
8: By sharing the word with them, by praying daily, by creating a home atmosphere that really that is safe. And, you know, one of the things that I loved about homeschooling, and my adult children have come back to me and said that's how they remember their childhood, was creating an atmosphere that smells good. That could be bacon in the morning, you know. Mm-hmm. That could be, if you ever walked out of the house and come in back in and see what your house smells like, that's what your kids are going to remember when they're adults. You know, I remember going to my grandmother's house, and all I can remember is her Illinois musty basement. You know, the smell of that takes me back to my grandma. So, music in the house, you know, bring in worship. The atmosphere of your home, The atmosphere of your home will so impact how your children learn and how they see the world and how they view God.
13: Somebody says, what was your grade school like? You said the smells. I have a smell for grade school. I have a smell for like kindergarten, and then moving up the line, and it's that mimeograph paper. Now, they used to do the old mimeograph, and it's that smell. It kind of smelled like that skunk, but kind of had a smell about it. It was the ammonia or something that processed it. But all the kids used to grab that and smell them when they came in with the fresh ones. And I thought it was, that was funny, but it's how in my head that's a click right there. And then I went to an older school, parochial school nearby, and the old buildings had that old musky kind of smell. So whenever I think back on that period, I think of that also. But hey, we got a short 2-3 minutes left. I want to make sure we save some time here. Your upcoming book, The Thriving Home School, shares guidance drawn on more than your 30 years of homeschooling experience. I want you to plug it right now. Talk a little bit about it. What do you hope readers take away from it?
8: I hope that they take away the old idea that they can homeschool, that God gave these children to them, and just like they taught them to walk and to potty train and to talk, that teaching them the rest of life and to step into their adult world is just an extension of that, and they are the best people suited to do that.
13: All right. Any final encouragement you'd love to leave the homeschooling moms who maybe already feeling overwhelmed before the school's even started?
8: Yes. Take a deep breath. Relax. You're not done. It's not something that you have. It's not a sprint. It's a long, you have a lifetime, and you're not going to teach them everything that they need to know in 1 year. You have a lifetime with them.
13: Well, and it's got to be so rewarding. You've had that experience, and share some of the highlights. Is there any highlight that stands out in your mind from during your homeschooling with your kids?
8: Oh my gosh. So I have a bunch of creative children. And so we did a lot of unit studies. And so at the end of every unit study, we would make costumes, for example, for the Revolutionary War. And so they would get all decked out in a revolutionary garb, and we would go to a reenactment. And then, you know, we would find people that would see how much they had put into their costumes, and they would just pour into my children over and over the knowledge that they had accumulated. And so,
13: oh, wonderful. Rhonda, this has been incredibly encouraging, and appreciate you coming on the show with us. I think one of the biggest takeaways today is that homeschooling doesn't have to look perfect to be successful. And sometimes the healthiest homeschool plan starts not with the curriculum and schedules, but with understanding your family's unique rhythm and trusting God to guide the journey. Would you say that's right?
8: I would say you nailed it. That's exactly correct.
13: All right. Our guest has been Rhonda Robinson, manager and content producer for Focus on the Family's Parenting and Marriage Content. It's a mouthful. And a veteran homeschool mom and author of the upcoming book, The Thriving Homeschool, A Christian Parent's Guide. Keep your eyes open. 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Rhonda, thank you so much for being with us today.
8: Thank you. Thank you for having me. It's always a pleasure.
13: All right. Thanks to all of you for listening to the 805 Connection. I'm Brian Toohey. Until next time, thanks for joining us, and have a wonderful day. You've been listening to Community Connection, pre-recorded and provided by 98.3 FM,
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16: Ronald Reagan understood that freedom sometimes requires more than quiet diplomacy. It requires moral clarity. On June 12, 1987, standing before the Brandenburg Gate in a divided Berlin, Reagan issued a direct challenge to Soviet leader Mikhail Gorbachev. "Mr. Gorbachev, tear down this wall." The Berlin Wall was more than concrete and barbed wire. It represented a system that restricted movement, divided families, and denied millions the freedoms Americans often take for granted. Reagan refused to treat that division as permanent. He understood that free nations must be willing to identify the difference between liberty and oppression, and have the courage to say so. 2 years later, the Berlin Wall fell. Freedom survives when people refuse to accept tyranny as inevitable. So when freedom is challenged today, will we have the courage to defend it with the same clarity?
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Welcome to The Journey. This is Pastor Mark Tatton from Calvary Grace Church in Monrovia, California. We're reading today from 1 Corinthians and beginning in chapter 1 and verse 1. Paul, called to be an apostle of Jesus Christ through the will of God and Sosthenes, our brother, to the church of God which is at Corinth, to those who are sanctified in Christ Jesus, called to be saints, with all who in every place call on the name of the Lord Jesus Christ, both theirs and ours. Grace to you and peace from God our Father and the Lord Jesus Christ. I thank my God always concerning you for the grace of God which was given to you by Christ Jesus, that you were enriched in everything by him, in all utterance and all knowledge, even as a testimony of Christ was confirmed in you, so that you come short in no gift, eagerly waiting for the revelation of our Lord Jesus Christ, who will also confirm you to the end, that you may be blameless in the day of our Lord Jesus Christ. God is faithful, by whom you were called into the fellowship of his Son, Jesus Christ our Lord. So we're going to begin a new series of messages from the book of 1 Corinthians. So you say, why 1 Corinthians? Well, 1 Corinthians, I believe, is a letter from Paul that speaks to many of the issues that we are encountering today, both in the church and in our personal lives. And so it's very appropriate for us to look at 1 Corinthians and to hear what the Apostle Paul says to the church there and to us here where we are right now. Interestingly, 1 Corinthians is thought to be the fourth chronologically of Paul's epistles. The first was Galatians, and it's thought that the second two were 1 and 2 Thessalonians, and then comes Corinthians. So that's not the order that we find them in the Bible, but that seems to be the order chronologically in which Paul wrote them. So we have to kind of watch ourselves in the sense that Corinthians does not depend on Romans, because Romans wasn't written yet. So if you find in Corinthians something that is a parallel to something in Romans, then Romans would be an expansion of what's found in Corinthians rather than the other way around. And so I think it's helpful to kind of keep that in mind, to kind of understand the context or the flow of thought that the Apostle Paul had. So in many places, Paul develops certain issues more deeply than he does in 1 Corinthians, but that he speaks to in 1 Corinthians initially. So that's kind of one of the things that we'll try to stay inside of as we study the book of 1 Corinthians. And then we want to make our studies available to you so that you can have them yourself. And so the scheme is that we will offer you a free subscription to the 1 Corinthian messages. And so all you need to do to receive your weekly subscription to 1 Corinthians is simply text my number, 626-625-3894. That's 626-625-3894. And we will send you each session from 1 Corinthians electronically. We'll send it to your phone or to your email, whatever you would prefer. And so if you text, we'll already have your phone number. We'll appreciate having your name as well, because we want to feel like we know you. And you can also send your email if you choose, if you'd rather receive it in that form. So if you have already requested some of the books that we've offered from us in the past, we'll just assume that you're also interested in 1 Corinthians. So we'll send you the free message each week,
And if you don't want it, you can let us know. And if you want us to send it to one of your friends, you can let us know that. Something a little bit different that we're going to try this time. But we would love for you to be able to reinforce what you hear on the radio with the written word and have it come to your phone or to your email, and for you to have that opportunity. And then, of course, if you miss a radio message, you'll still get it on your phone. And it's likely, it would seem to me, that you might miss some messages because they're, largely received at 2:30 in the morning or 3:30 in the morning. And sometimes you're up for that, but I don't know that everyone or anyone would be up for that all the time. And so to get the subscription and to receive it each week would give you a reliable source of the messages that we're sharing from 1 Corinthians, something much more reliable than you could have another way. So this is the great experiment, again, to receive the subscribed messages weekly. All you need to do is text my phone, 626-625-3894, 626-625-3894. Let us have your name and whether you prefer to receive it by text or email. And we'll be glad to accommodate those requests. And we're confident that if you subscribe and receive the messages each week, it's going to be a blessing. You'll enjoy them, and it will prompt you to deeper Bible study, which is what we're all about. And so we look forward to hearing from you, and we're excited to try this new thing. So we'll kind of just read 1 Corinthians for today, kind of a verse at a time, and talk about each one as we go. So 1 Corinthians begins, Paul, called to be an apostle of Jesus Christ through the will of God, and Sosthenes, our brother. Paul emphasizes his apostleship, which, of course, speaks to his authority, that he's, as he writes, he speaks as an apostle, sharing the word of God with God's people. And Paul was an apostle, not by self-appointment, not by ambition, but because he was called by God to be an apostle and appointed specifically to that task by the Lord. And so he calls himself sometimes the least of the apostles because he came in later, but his apostleship is certainly confirmed, and it was sometimes an issue in the churches as he wrote to them because he did not, know the Lord or walk with him while Jesus was here in this world, instead coming to Christ on the Damascus Road later. But Paul's apostleship is vital for us to understand, and for the authority that he has and the words that he writes then being the word of God that we receive as words from God himself. So he writes to the church of God, which is at Corinth, to those who are sanctified in Christ Jesus, called to be saints, with all who in every place call in the name of Jesus Christ our Lord, both theirs and ours. The word sanctified means to be set apart. A saint is someone who is set apart. And in the Bible, everyone who follows Jesus, everyone who belongs to Christ, who accepts him as Savior, is a saint, someone who is called apart to follow Christ. So we are often influenced by the Catholic idea of a saint. A saint is someone who's canonized by the church. And in order to be canonized, you have to have two miracles. And so you have to meet the criteria of two miracles, and then you have to be selected to be canonized by the church, and then you can be a saint. And all that's going to happen long after you're dead. And so Paul is talking to saints who are living saints. And that is all believers who follow Jesus are living saints who are set apart to follow Christ and to do his will in their lives. So Paul
acknowledges this standing that the Corinthian believers have. They are the saints of God, as are we. Grace to you and peace from God our Father and the Lord Jesus Christ. So how could you wish better for someone than grace and peace from God? God's grace, we think of it sometimes as his unmerited favor in respect to our salvation. We didn't deserve to be saved, but we are saved through what Christ has done for us. That's God's grace. But God's grace is also experienced in life whenever he enables us through the Holy Spirit and through his work in our lives to be and to accomplish and to become what we would otherwise never be. So God's grace empowers us to live God's way in our lives. So when Paul wishes grace for us, that's included as well. Grace to you and peace from God our Father and the Lord Jesus Christ. Of course, peace, we think of peace in respect to having peace with God. That's what happens when we're saved. When we are trusting God and walking as he desires in our lives, we can experience the peace of God where everything is good because we're following the Lord and we're content and we know and we're confident that God is pleased with our lives. We're at peace with God. So peace of God, the peace with God, and then we hopefully can arrive at peace with one another and be peacemakers like Jesus called us to be as well. And of course, this becomes an issue as Paul speaks to the Corinthians and some of the problems that they were encountering. So Paul continues, I thank my God always concerning you for the grace of God which was given to you by Christ Jesus, that you were enriched in everything by him in all utterance and all knowledge, even as the testimony of Christ was confirmed in you, so that you come short in no gift, eagerly waiting for the revelation of our Lord Jesus Christ, who will also confirm you to the end, that you may be blameless in the day of our Lord Jesus Christ. God is faithful, by whom you were called into the fellowship of his Son, Jesus Christ our Lord. Quite a paragraph there. And it sounds like the Corinthians must be outstanding Christians. Because, after all, Paul's thankful for them. They have received the grace of God. They've been enriched by him in all utterance and all knowledge. The testimony of Christ has been confirmed in them. You come short in no gift, eagerly waiting for the revelation of our Lord Jesus Christ, who will also confirm you to the end, that you may be blameless in the day of our Lord. God is faithful, and you have been called in the fellowship of his Son, Jesus Christ. And how could you become a better Christian than that? So it's almost shocking then that we find Paul addressing deficiencies in the Corinthian church along the way as we go through the book of 1 Corinthians. Some of the deficiencies that Paul will address will be, one, you know, disharmony in the church, lifestyles that would not be associated with sainthood. In other words, there are some very gross kind of sins that are taking place in the church. There is confusion about spiritual gifts. There are distractions from a focus on Christ, erroneous teaching about Christ's return and the resurrection. And that's just skimming the surface of the issues that Paul will address as he speaks to the Corinthians. So how can these model Christians have all these problems? And so there's, I think, two answers to that. One is model Christians are always going to have problems because we may be sincerely following the Lord, but we're not perfect yet. And so we're going to have some things come up that have to be addressed and should be addressed in our lives. We are in a mode of sanctification, which means that God is in the business of working to correct our lives and to make us more and more like Christ. So we're not always like Christ. We need to be more and more like Christ.
So model Christians also have problems. That would be one answer to how Paul could speak of them in such a model way, and yet at the same time turn around and correct all of these very serious issues. But then the second thing that we find here is that Paul is very optimistic, and he sees the Corinthians for what they can be, not necessarily for what they are. And so he anticipates that they will be able to overcome, that they will be able to grow, that they will be able to fix many of the problems and issues that they're encountering in their lives. So certainly God has the same optimistic view of you in your life as well. You may be struggling, but the Lord Jesus, Jesus who is your Lord, is able to help you, and you can become more than you've ever been before for Christ. And he, in fact, you know, is going to urge you in that direction, and he's provided for you those who can encourage you along the way. Hopefully this message and this program can be something God can use along that way, but also God would use your church and your pastor and your friends who are Christians and who are maybe a little further along spiritually than you are, and they can encourage you and be a strength to you as you encounter the challenges that you face in your life. So God is there, and he's working, and he sees what you can become. And so, you know, listen to what Paul says again to the Corinthians. He says, I thank my God concerning you for the grace of God, which was given to you by Christ Jesus. Now, the grace that he gave to them, he's given to you. That you were enriched in everything by him, in all utterance and all knowledge. So God has not held back. You've received the whole thing. And the very best stuff, okay? You've got it. You have it in Christ. My wife and I, our kids were young, and they appreciated hot dogs just as much as they appreciated steak. There were a couple times, you know, when we gave into the temptation ourselves to feed them hot dogs while we had steak. And God does not do that to us, okay? He gives us all the good stuff. And, you know, I apologize to my kids, even though none of them are listening, for those oversights. God wants to give us the very best stuff, and that's what he does. He says that even as the testimony of Christ was confirmed in you, so that you come short in no gift, eagerly waiting for the revelation of our Lord Jesus Christ. So all the gifts that God gives, he's given to you. All right, he's held nothing back. The reality of your relationship with him is confirmed by him and in your relationship with him again and again. God makes real the circumstances that he brings into our lives. He speaks to the Corinthians saying that they are eagerly waiting for the revelation of our Lord Jesus Christ. And there was confusion in the Corinthian church about Jesus coming and about the resurrection. So their anticipation, as Paul wrote to them, was not as full as it should be and would become. So Paul is, it seems, speaking prophetically here of what is going to be. And he, the Lord Jesus, will confirm you to the end that you may be blameless in the day of our Lord Jesus Christ. That's God's objective for each of us, that we would be ready and blameless when Jesus comes. And he's not satisfied until that's the case. Okay, so, you know, decide to cooperate, to want that with Jesus, okay? That to arrive at that state of readiness for Jesus' coming. God is faithful, by whom you were called into the fellowship of his Son, Jesus Christ. So we are called into fellowship with the Son
So enjoy it. You know, participate in that. Let it become that which really, really is fundamental for you in your life. Paul continues. He says, "Now I plead with you, brethren, by the name of our Lord Jesus Christ, that you all speak the same thing, and that there be no divisions among you, but that you be perfectly joined together in the same mind and in the same judgment." So Paul has heard that the Corinthians are having some issues of competition among themselves, where one faction of the church is claiming to be better than another faction of the church. And they are doing so by expressing loyalty to Christian leaders. Some say, "I'm of Paul," "I'm of Apollos," or "I'm of Cephas," which is Peter. Or some are the super spiritual, "I am of Christ." And so

0: Christ. If we're fighting each other, we're not witnessing. And if we are fighting with each other, the witness that we might have is the witness that is damaged by the disharmony of the church. Why, in fact, would anyone want to come into a church that's fighting with each other? They've got enough of that. Wherever they are, why would they want to come to church in order to experience that? See, that's not motivational for people. Let me come and fight with you. That's not why they're coming to church. And that's not what's going to draw them to church. So Paul wants to fix this, and his remedy is then that you speak the same thing, that there be no divisions among you, but that you be perfectly joined together in the same mind and in the same judgment. So there should be unanimity of voice among those who follow Christ. We honor Jesus. We acknowledge him for the love that he has for us, for the salvation that he has procured by means of his own sacrifice on the cross, dying there for us and taking our sins upon himself, and the resurrection through which he proved and established his victory over death, a victory over death that becomes real for us as we receive the promise of eternal life and ultimate resurrection, joining Christ where he is as he's in the presence of the Father. So we have a lot to talk about that's so good, that represents God's work in our lives. Why would we talk about anything else? Okay, and we can talk about a lot of other things. We get distracted and, you know, we think of, the problems that other people have and certainly that everybody else needs to know about. And, you know, we get all caught up in that kind of stuff. Instead of having this focus on Jesus and all the work that he's done to bring us to himself and for us to know and experience God's great salvation. So if we're speaking the same thing, we're not going to be divided, and we're to instead be perfectly joined together in the same mind and in the same judgment. So Paul's going to get into what that mind and judgment ought to be, but certainly the priority for the Christian is to love God and to love one another and to love the lost, so that we share the gospel so that others can come to know Christ as Savior. We encourage one another so that we grow in our faith and become more and more able to please God in our lives. And we make choices that we know are the choices that God desires and that he is seeking and wants in our lives. So we will continue in 1 Corinthians as each message is sent out week by week. Again, you can have a free subscription to these messages simply by texting my number 626-625-3894. Let us know if you want to receive the messages by text or email, and please share your name so we know you. And once again, we thank you for listening and look forward to next time as we continue the journey.
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4: 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He wrote, "A person who is nice to you but rude to the waiter in a restaurant is not a nice person." I think he's saying that a truly kind person is one who is kind to everyone, not just to some. Jesus Christ took religious people to task for this in his day and demonstrated true kindness by associating with those people that were often ignored. Christ's example would be a good one to follow today. This is David Jeremiah, encouraging you to get on the road to new life. 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
7: God's will is not an itinerary, it's an attitude. What do I mean by that? God doesn't give you a blueprint every day at 5:03, go here, at 7:09, do that. No, rather we just open up the scripture because God speaks to us through his word. Then we pray and off we go, taking steps of faith. The Bible says the steps of a righteous man are ordered by the Lord. I think you'll find if you put one foot in front of the other, just seeking to obey the Lord, God will speak to you. I think he speaks to you more often than you realize. So just start your day off with prayer in the scripture and say, Lord, I want to be in your will today. And I believe you will be.
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14: Hello, welcome back to another edition of Mothers in Ministry. My name is Cheyenne, and a little bit about my birth story, my children's birth story. I have three daughters, all of which are miracles. Each of them had a pregnancy complication for me. I had preeclampsia with pretty much all three of them. And every single daughter, it got closer and closer. So all of them are miracles. They were brought to me by the Lord, and I thank him every day for them, because when I was a young girl, I always wanted children, and thinking that I couldn't have them was just, it was just devastating for me. I was told at 15 years old, I couldn't have children, but here I am, blessed with three daughters. And I want to use this show to encourage mothers that no matter what you're going through, whether you're struggling to manage your kids, whether you are a mother that's currently pregnant and just going through medical complications, whether you're a mother who didn't have a mother, and you're learning about this all brand new, God is for you. God is here for you. And we are here to encourage you. I want to bring back my guest, Sandra Chow. She is the children's ministry leader at Core Church LA. And she has blessed us with her presence here and her wisdom, because she oversees, I don't know how many children. Do you even know how many children, Sandra, that we have at Core?
15: Yes. On average, on Sundays, we oversee about 90 children. On Thursdays, about 35.